0: So that really bothered her. I had angry nuns, but I always figured I had what I got what I had coming. So I never felt like they weren't being unjust. But for Annie, that was a little more trying for her. And I think she held on to a belief in God through most of that. But to become a born again Christian 10 days before we were to get married, that was a big deal, because I felt like I'm kind of philosophically inclined. So I realized this is no small thing, bringing this into the midst of this relationship, especially as, so on our wedding day and even a number of times over the honeymoon, I said, look, this is an issue. In 6 months, I'm out of here. She understood that that's where it was. Wow. So we got back from our honeymoon and, you begin daily living. And for me, my wife is such a solid human being that I just couldn't dismiss this out of hand. Yeah. And when I would ask her, well, how do you know, which is the typical modern question, right? Like, how do you know this? She said, I don't know. I just know that. And that seemed like really lame to me. It was like, really? I don't. You have to do better than that. And then I realized, I don't know if she said it or I figured this out, probably a little of both, that I knew I loved her and I could point to some evidence. But it was somehow the evidence of love was bigger than the evidence. And so that caused me to kind of, okay, I'll be fair about this and I'll take a look at this God guy. And so it took me about 3 years before I became a monotheist. And then I had to deal with this fellow named Jesus. And it wasn't like that was unfamiliar to me as a...
1: How'd you become a monotheist? Through reading, through intellectual reflection?
0: Some reading. The last year or so, my mother-in-law, who was insidiously effective, would hand me like a C.S. Lewis book, and I read. So I was like, okay, I mere Christianity, okay, I can see that. Problem of pain, fine. And so I began to kind of get there. I'm sure early on there was probably a deistic phase. Okay, there's some kind of nebulous being out there, whatever that might be. So I became that. And then there was the Jesus thing, understanding, like, because he makes some pretty outrageous claims. And even in the book, you can't get a more preposterous claim than God became a human being and walked around on the planet. And so that required a different level of proof. And so I could begin to see how that would make sense. The whole Jesus as a good teacher doesn't make sense in light of the things he says. I mean, despite the moral rectitude of everything that he does speak about, it falls apart when he starts saying, like, I am the truth. And so, and then I became a born-again Christian. I had that experience. And it seemed for me, and maybe just because I was particularly twisted or whatever, it seemed like I was getting born again every month. I would have some major spiritual experience at church, and then Annie and I, in 1992, we both seemed to be asking similar questions. We had heard, preachers talk about, if you give your life to God, he'll show you what to do with it. Well, that's one of those things you don't read books about. You have to, that's a crucible of experience thing. And so we were curious about that. At the same time, we were wondering, at least for me, I think more so in a Trinitarian sense, okay, what or who is the Holy Spirit? So those two things coincided, and 6 months later, I was down at Regent University getting a master's, starting a master's in theology.
1: Whoa.
0: And I already had a master's. I didn't like the first one, but he let us down there, and I homeschooled my daughters while I was a full-time divinity student.
1: Wow.
0: So,
1: Before we go on, and I hate to pause you there, Frank, I remembered something that I think you had said before in talking about, on the one hand, standing for morality while at the same time not believing in a God, and the struggle with that.
0: Right.
1: That there you were. I think you were a teacher, or a vice principal, and you were defending morality, but you didn't have the foundation. And that reminds me of what you just said about Jesus, being a great teacher, but being crazy and thinking he's God.
0: Right.
1: It was like there's a disconnect here.
0: Right. There is a disconnect.
1: And there was a disconnect in your own life.
0: Right. And looking back, and I wouldn't have saw it this way, but the kids I worked with, when I got out of getting my bachelor's degree, I started working in group homes and psychiatric settings with all the tough kids, mostly boys, because those are the tough kids. But and so what I found there is that I would be talking to them, not just from a psychological standpoint, because I think for those kids, the psychology it isn't deep enough or rich enough. There's a moral component to all psychology, you believe, as well. So I would talk to them about that. And with those kind of kids, you can't appeal to just authority. It can't be because I say so. And they often don't obey right away, so you have to go through some reasoning. And what I found is that I would have to use reason to get them to see this, as well as, hanging out with them. You use your personality in anything you can get. So I would do that. So, and I think from moving into my own recognition of who God was made sense. It's almost like I followed, although not in a formal sense, the Plato-Aristotle thing, where there was reason develops this, and where those guys finish most of the time is this is hinged to the gods. So later on, that's why after the Hellenization of the Mediterranean, after Alexander the Great, that's why the Greek culture got into Egypt and they summoned 70 Hebrew scholars to convert the Hebrew scriptures into Greek, because they understood this was another stream saying the same thing, but bringing a theology that was way beyond the polytheistic pagan culture that they were dealing with. So so I guess I followed that route accidentally, and I wouldn't know that at the time, but looking back on it, I did.
1: The reason I also mentioned that is that we've had so many atheists, former atheists on the program, that often at some point it's as if God uses this awareness that I'm trying to live a moral life, but why? Mm-hmm. Because if you don't have if you don't believe in a creator or someone to whom you're accountable, because you're just a creation, if you don't have that, then all your morality eventually is going to fall through.
0: Well, and somebody has to put that morality there. Otherwise, it's evolutionary or contrived. And if it's contrived, somebody else can contrive it in a different way, as opposed to we're getting to an inherent morality. So
1: our guest is Frank Cronin. So of all things, there you are quickly in seminary.
0: Right.
1: But you didn't anticipate that.
0: No, and I didn't want to go either. I had been to grad school. It's not a fun deal. Although the way God's worked it out, in addition to that first master's, I picked up 5 other graduate degrees. And people say, well, you must love school. It's like, no, I don't like school. This wasn't my idea. But
1: 5 other degrees?
0: 5 other degrees.
1: Whoa.
0: So it is what it is.
1: Okay, so and that was a Protestant seminary, right?
0: It was a Protestant seminary. And after that, I did a year at Harvard. In a pre-doctoral year at Harvard, and then down at Columbia, did all of the doctoral work except for a dissertation in organization and leadership. Okay. He obviously knew he gave me a pretty good mind, although I wasn't using it properly, I guess. But he kind of made that way. And then when I became a Catholic, you can't just become a Catholic. Or I couldn't, at least. I had to go get a degree, so I got a postmaster's degree in Catholic theology too. So,
1: well, what started turning you back to the church? Because you were solidly Protestant there.
0: Yeah, and I wasn't like a lost Protestant. I had a good church and a good pastor. I had a good ministry life because I was doing things with education, either as a consultant or teaching on that. And parenting classes, and I did a lot with the youth in our small city, the kids from the housing projects and so on. And then my secretary at work, she used to tell me this all the time. I've been there about 6-7 years. She said, Frank, you're more Catholic than the Catholics. And she would know, because I'm a Catholic, and I know what they are. You're more Catholic than I was like, yeah, okay, Terry. And she asked me at summer vacation, because she was off in the summer, if I would read this book. And she had told me about your program. She said, you should be on that program. And she said that she wrote 2 letters to get me on before I ever got on.

0: But
1: before you even Catholic,
0: well,
1: yeah,
0: I don't. Yeah, maybe I don't know. She's kind of a great woman and just takes life by the horns. Anyhow, she gave me a Rome Sweet Home to read over the summer vacation. I work in the summer, but she didn't. And I said, sure, I'll read it. And I got to the day I was reading this. My wife and my two older daughters were in Greece for a summer abroad, and my wife was going over to join them for 10 days, and I was home with my youngest daughter and the family dogs. And so I hit this paragraph in the middle, and in four sentences, Scott Hahn decimated Sola Scriptura on its own definition. Like, he didn't, basically, if Scripture doesn't say only, you can't say only Scripture. By your own definition. Mm-hmm. So he didn't, and for me that was significant, partly because I think I tacitly understood that God is a rational God and he doesn't do logical contradictions like that. That couldn't be right. And so for me, I probably read that paragraph 10 times in a row and thinking about it, and then I spent an hour and a half talking at my 16-year-old daughter, explaining to her, you know, if this is this, this will change, and that's going to change. This is, we have to do this, this. And she was like, Dad, I don't want to be a Catholic. And, but I spent some time then the rest of that summer doing the legwork from a scriptural standpoint, and then started reading other things. And by the fall, I was ready to be a Catholic, but no one else in my family was.
2: I was going to say that. You know, I want to go back to that little statement you said about if the word only isn't there.
0: Right.
2: You know, the most common scripture that's used by non-Catholic Christians to defend sola scriptura is that verse in 1 Timothy 3, 16, 17 that says all scripture is inspired.
0: Right. But all isn't only. Of course all scripture's inspired. Catholics would have no trouble with that, and I would have no trouble with that, but because I had spent time in a Protestant seminary, when you exegete that word, all is all and only is only, and they're two different things.
2: Yeah. And of course, the other part of that statement, all scripture is inspired, is that actually that statement connects to something you said about 10 minutes ago. Because when Paul wrote that to Timothy, the word scripture in that they were using was that the book done by those 70 scholars.
0: Right. Oh, the Septuagint. Yeah, okay.
2: Nope. You know, when he said all scripture inspired, at that point, it wasn't the New Testament. He's talking about
0: correct.
2: The Septuagint.
0: Yeah, correct.
2: Because that's what they would have used.
0: Yeah.
2: They were using that Greek translation. They weren't reading the Hebrew translation at that point. They're using that. So even then, if it's only scripture, then we're talking only Old Testament.
0: And that's a good point to make, because in exegeting that, you want to situate it in the time and place as best it can be, as well as look at the word study. So that's a very good point. Yeah, that wasn't one that dawned on me, but
2: it was one that got me. No, the same thing you're talking about. But
0: as
2: Catholics, we recognize that the Holy Spirit, who guided the writing of this, now we can recognize what that verse means, that all Scripture does mean the Word of God, and it is good for training us as that Scripture. We recognize that. But we also recognize that how we interpret it's a big part of the equation.
0: Yep. Yeah. So that changed it for me. From there, though, so then I have the problem of how do I solve the problem of the family? And so what I decided.
2: Because a lot of this happened when they were overseas, right?
0: Right. Well, they all come back and it's like, what are you talking about? Especially my wife. It's like, Catholic? Really? And so what I ended up doing is we decided to go to our Protestant service, and starting, I think, middle of September that year. And after that, we typically, we were good Christians. We would not work on Sunday and whatever. And so there was family. No one had jobs. We all would spend an afternoon typically. So we would have church. Then we would have our Sunday dinner. And after dinner, we sat in the living room and we took turns, but I read aloud Rome Sweet Home, sentence by sentence, word by word, discussing as it went. And I have a house full of women. So it was great to have Kimberly's perspective as Scott's perspective, and they parallel them as they're working their way through that. And at the end of that, then we read The Lamb's Supper, also by Scott Hahn. That was a

0: I think from my perspective, a smart tactical move. By May, I think I said, look, Mom and I are ready. We're going to be Catholic. Molly, who was under 18, you're Catholic because I said so. And when you get to be 18, you can decide. But I asked the other two to come to an RCIA. I was lucky enough to find a priest at one of the local parishes who would do RCIA just for our family on Sundays after Mass. So I said, we're going to do this, and you can go and ask the questions from the expert and really work that through. And, you know, within 5 months, 6 months, everybody was in. And they're still Catholics to this day. So.
1: What year did you come in?
0: 07.
1: 07. Okay, so we're talking 13 years.
0: Yeah.
1: 14 years ago. What was the hardest part about the journey into the Catholic, back into the Catholic Church for you and your wife? As you look back, I mean, what was the biggest barrier?
0: I think for me, it was very simple because, and I think it might, if my wife was here and sitting next to me, she might tell a different story. But for me, it was a fairly straightforward thing. It's like, well, if this is wrong, this is wrong. I mean, yeah. The logical contradiction, it falls apart on its own. And from my perspective, and this may be that rational side of me, if you don't have a theory of knowledge, an epistemology, you don't have anything. If your epistemology is flawed, the way you establish authority and truth, then you don't have anything. There's nothing there. So to me, it was shocking, but it was pretty straightforward. This is like, okay, it didn't threaten my relationship with God and my belief in Jesus or any of that stuff. I went through none of that. This was just like, oh, this is wrong. Okay, so like, talk to me now and let me figure out what's right. And then I started doing the homework, and it just seemed to, it was just a steamroller.
1: I read just yesterday a statement by George Weigel in an introduction to a book of fiction. And he says in there that it's too bad. Every person should be required to take English twice in their life. They should be required to take it later when they'll appreciate what they were learning.
0: Yeah.
1: Because when we took it in college, we didn't give a rip.
0: Right, you're just trying to get through it.
1: Now, when you're later, I wish I'd have paid attention.
0: Yeah.
1: It's, from what you said, almost sounds like the same thing with our Catholic faith sometimes. Yeah. That we need to relearn it when we later can appreciate what we picked up as a kid, and maybe we didn't appreciate it then.
0: Well, and I think in some measure I'd agree with that. I mean, I was in high school post-Vatican II. And so whatever I received my last 2 or 3 years in religion class in high school, and that's not to fault them, but there was just, those are the times, what I know now about adolescence, I work with the most of my life. That logical, rational, apologetic would have been key. Because when, if you really know and understand the arguments and the proof of this, I mean, you may not like it, but you can't deny it.
1: Yeah.
0: I mean, not all of science that we know for certain do we like or even have, but we know it's true, and we operate our lives based on that. And the same thing with you know, the Catholic faith. Nothing is grounded more solidly in reason than the Catholic faith. I mean, they're more solid than just straight philosophers are. Because the philosophers can't drop the other shoe or won't drop it. You know, it's that certain. And so I feel like that's where, had it been done right, and then visiting again, for me it was revelatory to just...
1: I think a lot of our former Catholics that come back to the faith after 15, 20, 30 years, and they're reading this stuff and says, you know, why didn't they tell me this before? Well, they did. It's kind of like I was brought up Lutheran, and I want to say, why didn't they tell me about Jesus? Well, they did. Wasn't listening, wasn't appreciating it.
0: Yeah, there's some of that too, without a doubt.
1: And then, but later we start to put it into context of our life and what we've gone through, and we're like, boy, why didn't I listen back then? It would have made so much different. I might not have made a few of these mistakes. Mm-hmm. I know you didn't make any mistakes, but we...
0: We don't have time enough for that today, Marcus.
1: What about for your wife? Her barriers to come in. I mean, did she have anything that really stood in the way of her?
0: Nothing significant as I recollect, other than a general disposition to a certain stinginess.

0: kindness or meanness to the priest, but I mean, that's a reality we all face. There's the institutional church, and then there's the doctrinal church. I didn't become a Catholic because of the institution. I became a Catholic because of the truth of it. So
1: the only reason I bring up what were the barriers, because I know there are people that are not Catholics that might be watching, that there's things standing in the way of them making the, how do they get through those barriers? I was just wondering how you and your wife got through some of those.
0: There's some of that, and then there's one of this, there's a young lady who was helping watch after my mother-in-law. And when you begin to unpack a good, solid, evangelical, Protestant young lady, and yet, when you begin to unpack this, because we talked about the book, I gave her a copy of the book. I mean, you know, you do what you can do. That's one thing I have held on to. Catholics aren't really usually evangelistically minded, but Protestants are. And so I work it all the time. That's just who I am. And so we just talk about stuff. And before you know it, it leads you there. And they read. And the more they learn that thinking isn't the enemy. I mean, I've even had guys in, when I was teaching in Protestant churches, when I would be kind of going through the rudiments of a worldview with them, and there was this guy who, at the back of the class, put up his hand and he said, Frank, don't you understand that reason is the enemy? And I looked at him and I was like, well, you'd have to give me reasons for that.
1: Yeah.
0: And so inside Protestantism, a lot of times reason doesn't have its proper priority because of the emphasis on Scripture.
1: You know, as you're talking, this struck me. I didn't think of it this way before, but I happened to read it this morning. At the very end of Acts, Paul's made it all the way to Rome, and he's sharing with the people, and he lived there a couple years. And it says that he was preaching the kingdom of God and teaching about the Lord Jesus Christ quite openly and unhindered. And what struck me as I was listening to you is that he wasn't just teaching about Jesus.
0: Mm-hmm.
1: He was teaching also about the kingdom of God.
0: Right.
1: So we're talking about a worldview.
0: Correct.
1: There's a both and there. To understand Christ, you need to understand who he is in the world.
0: Right. And what that means, his presence, the fact that we were created, changes everything. There's just so much to know, so much truth that we really have at our disposal if we just, both in Scripture as well as in our minds, our ability to figure things out. You know, it's the mind of God. That's what he's, and our ability to think. I mean, even our rational or logical faculties and laws had to be put there by someone because they're not physical. Those are intangible, actual laws of thinking. That's the mind of God.
1: Yeah, Scripture says that apart from the Holy Spirit, a person cannot say Jesus is Lord. Well, you know, it's not the saying of the words, but it's understanding what
0: that means.
1: And how, whether it infiltrates all your thinking and the way you live your life. Now we're talking about a worldview. The idea that Jesus is Lord changes everything.
0: Yeah, it does. And yet, we can't always get there right away. So, like, some people will have that encounter. Like, that would be, I think, more my wife's story, is I encountered Jesus and things happened. For me, I needed to go from the ground up. You know, she had the encounter and then acquired the information. For me, I had to have the information to have the encounter. We need both. I mean, and there's a sense, sometimes we fragment this when we think about, like, there's truth and there's love. Those are meant to go together. I had a divinity professor say this. He was a Greek teacher. The second day of class, it was a great example. He put the word knowledge on the board, and he asked us what the opposite of knowledge was. And there were about 80 kids, and it's like pretty quickly we came to the opposite of knowledge would be ignorance. He said, okay, great. Spoken like the children of the Greeks and the Romans. What would be the opposite of knowledge to a Hebrew? And we were like, okay, this is a trick question. but in the end, we kind of said, ignorance? And he said, no, the opposite of knowledge to a Hebrew would be estrangement.

0: What we now understand and how that where that comes into what we're talking about is reason is not just reason. It's an experience of God. There's a mystical quality to experiencing or using logic and reason to discover God through natural theology, his more typical way, is still an experiential, mystical encounter. It's not just
1: relationship. You know, Frank, that story where Jesus says, not everyone that says, Lord, Lord, will enter the kingdom. And, mm-hmm. and he gives the example, yeah, but I did this for you, and I did mm-hmm. this for you, and I did this. And he says, but I didn't know you.
0: Right. And when we think about it, yeah, no. And the same thing would be in the Old Testament. To know a woman was to be intimate with her. Yeah. And so that same knowledge of, and that's why I think for one, when I think about knowledge and the opposite of knowledge being estrangement, it isn't like the opposite of knowledge isn't ignorance, but that's not all it is.
1: Yeah.
0: You know what I mean? It's bigger than that.
1: Yeah. Yeah. All right, point, good Marcus. Friend. We'll pause there then. Take a break. We'll come back in a little bit because I'm going to ask Frank how this book, The World According to God, was an outcome of his journey to the faith. We'll come back and see that in a moment. See you then.

0: Our Lady of Mount Carmel Novena. Glorious Virgin Mary, Queen of Carmel, Mother of God and of poor sinners, special protectress of all who wear thy holy scapular, I ask thee to obtain for me the pardon of my sins, amendment of my life, salvation of my soul, and particularly the grace I now seek through your motherly intercession. Amen.
1: Jesus said, apart from me, you can do nothing. He didn't say you could do most things and for the rest of his prayer. He said, nothing. And if I could add to his words, apart from other people, we can do nothing. We need God and we need others for everything. Think about something as simple as your cranberry sauce on Thanksgiving. From the sun and rain that grew the cranberries, to the farmers that harvested them, to the trucks that drove them to the canning plants, to a massive fuel industry that fueled those trucks, to your local supermarket, to every businessman and businesswoman who put their lives in a line to run all those different businesses, you probably relied on tens of thousands of people for that one side dish. We need God, and we need the skill and charity of others for everything. And we need to remember that. You see, because when we forget that, we tend to become arrogant. And when we remember, we tend to become grateful and humble and generous with others. And that, my friends, is a recipe for happiness.

0: Welcome back to The Journey Home. I'm Marcus Grodi, your host for this program, and our guest, a returning guest, is Frank Cronin. We're going to get to your book in a little bit, but I did have a couple of the questions I wanted to ask you. And it's because not only you've been in the church now for 14 years, but you've been, it's been 7 or 8 years since you've been on the program. Often there were clear reasons that you, back in 2013, said that you, why you became Catholic. But you've been a Catholic for a while. As you look back, do you see other reasons that maybe you weren't quite aware of, times in your life that were signposts all along that you weren't seeing, that now you look back and said, yeah, that's where the Lord was nudging me on the way home? Any of those in your life?
1: Well, I think just thinking about some of that, the events that God led us to, like I did seminary, Protestant seminary, and got a degree from there. And the next thing you know, I'm at Harvard. That was not a place, that wasn't the goal, but I had one of my professors.

0: Professors was we were watching the Super Bowl together that January or February, and he asked me, because I was getting near graduation, so like, what are you going to do? And I said, well, I'm thinking of going to school. Oh, where are you thinking? And I told him a couple of names. One of them was William and Mary. And he goes, you're not thinking big enough. I was like, what are you talking about? He said, you belong at these other places. Which was, now I'm laughing. No, I'm like, whatever. You're laughing at me for William and Mary. Now I'm laughing like, you don't get this. But so I ended up, we were poor students. I had three kids, I'm homeschooling. And so we had no money. I had enough to apply to two schools. So I chose William and Mary. And I figured what I really wanted to do was go to Yale, because it was back in Connecticut. That's where I had my house. It was like, oh, this could be great. This could be God's hand. But what I wanted to, as it turns out, Yale doesn't have a school of education. So I didn't go there. So I applied to Harvard. And when I sent the application in, it was already 7 weeks too late for the following September. But I was a 40-year-old guy, so I know that you don't take no the first time you hear it. And so I asked to talk to an admissions counselor, and we had a conversation. And so she said, look, if you can get me all your stuff before they ask for the apps, I'll throw it in the box with everybody else. It's like, okay. So we did that. And we used to have this prayer meeting at our house every morning at 6 a.m., four or five guys and myself and Annie. And it just seemed, we prayed about it, not for it. It just seemed like this is going to happen. So I'm taking a long time to get to the point here. But when I got to Harvard on orientation day, I heard the word modernity about six times. And I have a pretty decent vocabulary. And I was like, what the heck is modernity? And as it turns out, it's really like the philosophy of the modern world, what leads to a lot of the chaos and existential loss that we all feel, that we're somehow disaffected from nature. There's no point to anything. There's no transcendent values of any kind. Everything's arbitrary. Well, I didn't know this that day, but it was like, I need to pay attention to this. Now, so that's what I did. I spent a lot of time working that, as well as doing the coursework that I had to do. And as it turns out, I ended up befriending a couple of visiting professors there. One in particular, who was a secular, hard-headed philosophy guy, but he could tell me about modernity. We could discuss this, and I could kind of work it a little bit. So, why that's important is, you spend a fair piece of change going to Harvard, and you spend a year of your life, and it's like, what was that all for?
1: Yeah.
0: Once I became Catholic, because they're so grounded in philosophy, natural theology, as well as scripture, then it made total sense. Yeah. And that was, you see a lot of the fruits of that in the book.
1: In the book. God was planning.
0: Well, he was.
1: In your life.
0: And
1: in ways you would never have thought to do.
0: Now, I'd like a nickel for every time I would say to Annie, what was that all for? So, anyhow.
1: Another question then. After you've been a Catholic now for 18 years or so, talk about some things you've discovered that you love about the church, you like about the church, and important to the church that you didn't appreciate or anticipate.
0: Well, for me, I think the Mass is, at one point, I think I was a Catholic by 2 years, and probably because I was known in the community, school administrator, whatever, I got roped into doing a couple of things. Would you like to teach RCIA? And I was like, well, sure. I didn't even know what that was. And would you like to lecture? Well, being up there that close, or reading the scriptures from that with God right behind you, it was sometimes difficult for me to constrain my emotions when I was just reading the first and second readings. And then to be up there 6 feet away was just, and it still is, just the experience of watching the consecration and receiving communion, it's like a light years difference. It's almost like not every week, but it's almost a routine mystical encounter. Which I wouldn't have understood even as a Protestant, when we would get the grape juice and the bread. That was something, but you know, this is something else.
1: You might not have appreciated it back when you're on your journey. So it took being in a

0: a bit to really say, whoa.
1: I always had a sense of reverence. Maybe that's holdovers from the Catholic thing, but not with that deep, rich, both mental understanding and experiential or emotional understanding that I have when I do get communion almost all of the time. It's a pretty powerful thing.
0: After you became an adult Catholic and you learned it more and you were teaching RCIA, were there times you remembered back when you were a kid and said, oh, now I get that? Was there ever times you remember, oh, okay, now I remember why we did that?
1: Well, yes and no. I mean, for me, after fifth grade, my family life kind of was semi-falling apart sixth grade on. So, but what I do remember is having that and talking with some, because I had nun teachers all the way through. And so they would tell you, you know, you need to start praying, Francis, to, you know, to find out what God wants you to do with your life. And I, you know, I'm 10 years old. I take that serious. I mean, I don't always think Sister knows how to make the right calls when we're playing kickball, but she's got one here. And so I would do that. I would go visit the chapel once in a while on my own as a 10-year-old boy, finding out what that might be. I wasn't sure how he would tell me, but anyhow.
0: All right. Well, the seeds were planted all
1: along. Yes, they were.
0: They were all there. And just fruition later. So your book, let's talk a bit about that. I know I've mentioned on the program many times to endorse Doug Keck's wonderful program, Bookmark. So I'm hoping you get that chance to really go through your book on Bookmark. What I want to ask is, how did this book, we want to talk about what is this book about and how did it come as a result of your journey? So,
1: well, the book, I think, is a rudimentary and although thorough understanding and explication of what a Catholic worldview is. And it starts from knowing nothing. Like, how do we know anything? You know, like, that was one of the things that I was faced with when I did become a Catholic. People were like, oh, Frank, I'm glad you found what you were looking for. You know, that kind of nice, benign, you know, cozy way. It's like, I wasn't looking for this, one. Two, I didn't find what I was looking for. I found the truth. And that's why I'm following it. And that's a big distinction. So, like, other than the first chapter that goes through quickly through that, it immediately goes into, how do we know anything? Like, how do we know that things are certain beyond, you know, the obvious things that science can tell us? Because science isn't another way of knowing. It's reason applied to the physical world. That's what science really is. We're going to look at a world that's orderly and lawful, and we're going to see how it works. Well, that you can't do science without reason. But somehow or other in modernity, and this is where the Harvard thing comes in, modernity was that reason is just polemics. It's persuasion. It's not proof. Well, you'd have to prove that.
0: Yeah. I won't even pretend to be a philosopher on TV, but it seems that one of the problems that we have in modernity is that people had this false idea that, all right, let's just put everything aside and start from scratch. They're blind to the fact that you really can never do that.
1: Well,
0: you know what I mean? Because you have baggage that you bring with you.
1: Correct.
0: That you're completely blind to.
1: Right. But the idea that you could do that, you'd have to make a case for that. Okay, so like, let's say you want to put everything aside. If you're going to make a case for that, you have to use tools you have to haven't paid for yet. If you're going to use reason, you have to explain what reason is. And this is one of those things where I used to get into this with a lot of atheist folks. It's like, okay, so you're an atheist. Yeah, that's what I am. Okay, so like, there's nothing in the universe but the universe, right? There is no God. So we only have the universe. Okay, yep, that's what it is. Okay, so like, so when you think, all that is just biochemical reactions? Is that really what you're saying? Can you really do science without thinking? I mean, because all you're left with is, and this is the inevitability of what they call philosophical materialism or naturalism, if all we are is biochemical realities, and this is going to sound tricky, but it's actually true, if all we are is biochemical reactions, then we have no way of knowing that all we are is biochemical reactions, because all our understanding of that is a biochemical reaction. That's all it is. So you can't do science even if you're an atheist. You can't. You're using tools you haven't paid for. You're using reason and you're using

0: lawful things that reason can discern and develop. And those are things you haven't paid for if you're an atheist.
1: And sometimes it seems that for the materialist, atheist, their God is infinite time. In other words, given enough time.
0: Right.
1: That's why we have what we have.
0: Well,
1: here.
0: It's time forward. They have a hard time explaining backward, one.
1: But they say that's infinite, yeah. too. It's sometimes, yeah. Not infinite, but sometimes way back, there's been enough time for all this happening, and there we are. Yeah, right.
0: I mean, well, but the problem with infinite means, I mean, if you're being scientific about infinite, you know, you move over from science into mathematics. I mean, infinite, how do you know it's infinite? Suppose this last time is the last time. You know, you don't know that. Same with going backwards. You can't, if you're going to get really scientific about it, you could extrapolate it's unlikely. But now we're talking probabilities, not fact.
1: I remember the first former atheist I had on the journey home. John Barker, the former, the founder of the publishing house that did your book, you know. And he talked about his journey. And he's, if I remember right, he said that, as a former atheist, the thing that got him was the realization that 2 + 2 = 4.
0: Right.
1: And that blew him away.
0: Yep.
1: Well, you know, why does that blow a person, an atheist, away if you take it seriously?
0: Because it's over then. It's game over. It's fool's mate in one move. And it's interesting you talk about him because I had some vague. My daughter, I never pitched this book. My daughter wrote a 4-sentence email to John Barger saying, my dad wrote this book. I've seen a lot of your products. I think this would be a good fit. Would you read the book? He read the book and got back to her in 10 days with a 5-paragraph email saying how much he loved it. Well, and I remembered you saying that. So I watched The Journey Home with John Barger, and I was like, I totally get why he got this book, because he's that kind of a guy. Yeah. And you mentioned it in our first conversation.
1: Oh, really?
0: When we
1: did. Okay.
0: You mentioned that's what caused me to, like, I think he mentioned that. So, I put on my interview last time, and it was like, John Barger, how about that? So I watched that whole one, and it's like, and that's exactly right. Your linkage.
1: I mean, to the audience, why is the reality of 2 + 2 = 4, right, just checkmate, as you said?
0: Well, it is, because it's a logical certainty. You can prove it. I mean, you can look at 2 and 2 and count 4, but what we're talking about is all mathematics is based on logic. It just is. And how do you explain all of that lawful, like, structure without an appeal to something that isn't physical? And now we're right back at the footstep of God.
1: There you are.
0: Yeah.
1: Yeah, there's something true. And, you know, in the 7 years, would you say that in the 7 years since you've been on the program, a few things have changed in our culture?
0: Right. I almost don't recognize it. I mean, I'm that old now, but yeah.
1: Yeah, and to what extent does your book address the very fact of what's been lost in just in those 7 years?
0: Well, just, I mean, looking at this, I mean, this came out of my parish priest, somebody told him that I knew some theology, and said, why don't you get Cronin to do RCIA? And I was like, so he asked me, and I was like, no offense, but what's RCIA? You know, because I went to Catholic school. And he explained to me, he's like, oh, okay. And so he let me do the class, and we had, like, I don't know, 6 or 8. And of course, we wouldn't have a textbook until December. It's like, okay. because I was a Protestant and I've taught worldview stuff, that's where I started. Well, okay, so let's start with worldview. I didn't start with sacraments because they're eventually going to get a lot of that. And I assume that was in this textbook that was coming that I had yet to meet. And so I started with worldview. And the two parish priests, they took turns keeping an eye on me while I was teaching. So they would show up and make sure that I was keeping it between the lines, which I was. But I was doing a lot of worldview stuff, and you could tell that it wasn't all that familiar or operative for them. And so they started taking notes, and they, after a while, it starts showing up in their homilies, which was kind of cool. And so what kept happening, once I got the textbook,

0: I'd have to revisit the ideas that I did early on to explain that. And then we do the textbook materials. So the summer after that first year, I sat down and decided I'm going to write like a rough outline, 10, 12, 15 pages, bullet points on all the things that I want them to understand. So I don't have to, so I can put something in their hand and they can go home with it rather than go, hey, Frank, I started reading this and whatever. And so I wouldn't be wasting time. It was a way of making it efficient. Once I had it, they had it in their hand. And so I started to do that. And then we got a new parish priest in of a more liberal ilk. And he didn't really want me doing that anymore. It's like, okay, it's your call. You're the boss. And so that's where it stood. And then I was finishing up my degree in Catholic theology. And I decided to write the first five chapters of this for some assignment that I had in that with, I don't know if you know her, Dr. Rhonda Chervin.
1: Oh, yeah. Yeah.
0: So I had it with Dr. Chervin.
1: She's got a wonderful book on philosophy called Love of Wisdom.
0: Yeah. And she's a Dietrich von Hildebrand student. Yeah. Actually, Dietrich and his wife Alice converted her. She was an atheistic New York Jew. So that was for this class. And then when I got done with it, she was really liking the book. She thought this is like right on the money. And so after the course is over, I'd write a chapter every week to 10 days, and she would look it over and stuff. And so that's how this came about.
1: It's a different approach, but it reminds me a bit of American Christianity.
0: Yeah, I think it is.
1: You know, starting from, okay, let's work here, then work our way to Christ.
0: Right.
1: It's really a different approach.
0: But. Right. Well, but I think we're covering similar territory in a slightly different way. I think nowadays, I mean, I'm not faulting C.S. Lewis. C.S. Lewis. He's right up there. But nowadays, we're not working inside a Christian culture that's gone amiss. We're in a post-Christian world, and I think so. A lot of folks, well-meaning folks and right-minded folks, haven't been able to figure this out, and there's not a lot of people out there explaining it. So that's what I found in RCIA and even working with Rhonda, that she wanted to use this with, Frank, if you ever get this done, can I use it with seminary students? Because it's a good way of getting at, a whole worldview from the ground up.
1: And worldview is not a phrase that people use all the time.
0: No.
1: And as we talked about earlier, people can be very blind to the baggage we bring along, mm-hmm. to realize we all have a worldview. We may be oblivious to it, but it really shapes everything that we are.
0: You're absolutely right. We're schooled in a worldview either directly or implicitly from the time we're like 5 years old. Mm-hmm. I mean, it's just slowly built in us, assumptions that are made and not all of which lend themselves to the truth or to the Catholic faith.
1: We have an email. Val from Houston writes, how is it possible to really know the truth when it comes to God? With all the different ideas about God out there, how do we know that the Catholic Church has it right rather than one of the thousands of other ideas of God that different cultures have had over the centuries?
0: Well, I think the easy way, I think, is just look at what they're actually saying. What is the nature of God? Is this some kind of nebulous being like deists might posit? Is it kind of an arbitrary God, kind of like Islam would? I mean, just look at the theology. See how, does that make sense? Because while there are many religions out there, they all can't be right because they say different things. Yeah. They just do. Even something as similar as the Protestant faith and the Catholic faith, they're close, but they say different things about God. And so that matters. And so this is where your reason and familiarity with Catholic teaching, not just what you're receiving at church on Sunday, but do a little reading on that. It's fairly simple to discern those differences because they're substantive.
1: Every Sunday, Catholics, other Christians too, but Catholics say the Nicene Creed.
0: Mm-hmm.
1: God from God, light from light, true God from true God, forgotten. Why do we say those things?
0: Right.
1: Because when you get outside these parameters, mm-hmm. you end up with extrapolations of what God is and

0: who he is and what he does that lead to problems.
1: Yep.
0: So the church had to fight really hard, guided by the Spirit, to say, no, this is how we understand God.
1: And it's an artifact of those very struggles. And it isn't like those struggles or questions were just back in the day.

0: can't prove or disprove the existence of God. How can we possibly argue that God exists? I was raised to believe in God, but lately I'm wondering if it's a waste of time if there's no scientifically provable way for us as human beings to ever know whether he's real or not. Did you wrestle with this as part of your journey?
1: Well, I think yeah, early on, but I think that's one of those issues that cycles, because the more you know, the more those crucial questions come up again. For example, to say that science can all but prove that God exists. I mean, if you look at the Big Bang, it's pretty clear. We're down to 1/1,000,000th of a second from the very instant, but it began. Well, I mean, that goes to Thomas Aquinas. Aquinas said that every effect must come from a cause. Well, if you go back far enough in time, the Big Bang, whatever banged had to be caused by something that was not an effect, was an uncaused causer. And that's real simple logic, but it's kind of a neutron bomb for all these other things. It wipes them out because science is cause and effect. If you go back to the first effect that had to be caused by something that wasn't caused, an uncaused causer.
0: But you also did mention early in the story how, if you will, for you, the silver bullet of that was the reality of love.
1: Well, that's another kind of component.
0: But you can't prove.
1: Right.
0: I mean, there we go. I mean, if you're going with that argument, well, then love doesn't exist.
1: Right. It's all biochemical. I mean, that's there's the old saying that professors used to say is, first you beat them with their stick, then you beat them with yours. And you just looking at that, that's okay. If it's an atheistic universe, an empty, silent universe, good luck explaining reason's existence. Good luck explaining love's existence. Yet we know that's true. Yeah. If love is just biochemical reactions in us, it's not love. It's just biochemistry.
0: A couple seconds. If the people want to know more about your book and about what you're doing, is there a place they could go?
1: Well, Sophia Institute Press is the publisher, but I also write for the Catholic Exchange and Catholic World Report and the National Catholic Register. So those will be all places. And my website, fxcronin.com.
0: There we go. All right. Frank, great to have you back, my friend.
1: Good to see you again, Marcus.
0: Good to see you again. Thank you for this book, and I hope it's an encouragement to people out there who are fighting with some of these issues. And maybe someone who's got a friend that's struggling with issues, this might be a good book to pass along to them. All right, my friend. Thank you for joining us on this episode of The Journey Home. I hope not only Frank's journey, but his discussions about these battles, which are so imminent today in the world where relativism seems to be winning the battle all around us. Maybe Frank's book might be a help to you or to a friend. God bless you. See you next week.

0: Welcome to Catholic Blitz. Father Trigilio, you're on the hot seat. Are you ready?
1: Well, I am.
0: Okay. What happened to limbo? It's not a dance, though, like the Lido. Go ahead. 1 minute.
1: Okay. Actually, what happened to limbo was it was never a dogma of the church that required an ascent of faith. It was a proposition, hypothesis that the church maintained, especially we see in the Baltimore Catechism, and before that, St. Thomas Aquinas in the 13th century, talking about limbo, is how you explain what happens to people who die a virtuous life but were not baptized, because baptism is necessary for salvation. So we have a baptism of water, which is a sacrament, we have a baptism of blood, by which one dies for the Christian faith but have not yet been sacramentally baptized. And then there's a baptism of desire, where one would have wanted to be baptized had they known that Jesus Christ was truly the Messiah. So this baptism of

0: desire is what the church now believes can help those who through no fault of their own have not been baptized. And this is part of what we call the universal salvific will of God. It doesn't mean that, you know, it suffices if someone has the knowledge, but it does work if you don't.
1: Great job. Until next time on Catholic Blitz.

This week on Vaticano, we look back at Pope Leo's second extraordinary consistory, at what was discussed and what it means for the Church. We then step inside the Pontifical Ecclesiastical Academy as it celebrates 325 years of forming papal diplomats. We also speak with Archbishop Ettore Balestrero, the Holy See's permanent observer to the United Nations, about how the Church brings its moral voice to the global stage. And finally, we meet with both current and former apostolic nuncios and get a closer look at their work and mission. For this and more, Vaticano starts now.

0: They wear red to symbolize the blood of the martyrs. They're the ones electing the vicar of Christ, and they're called the princes of the church. Cardinals have always played an important role in the life of the church. The College of Cardinals is also an important advisory body to the Pope.
1: Your presence reminds me that the Lord, who has entrusted me with this mission, will not leave me alone in bearing his responsibility.
0: On June the 26th and 27th, 2026, Pope Leo XIV summoned 178 cardinals to Rome for an extraordinary consistory. Why? To learn better how to work together in the service of the Church, Pope Leo explained. To guide those discussions, the Holy Father proposed four central themes.
1: All the themes we will address, our view of the world, peace, the common good, and synodality, converge on a single question. How can we help our churches today proclaim the gospel with greater fidelity, freedom, and credibility?
0: But what exactly is a consistory, and why are they so important?
2: Consistory is a gathering of all the cardinals coming together for speaking one with another, the groups, and with the Holy Father, consulting him.
0: The Pope can convene a consistory for a number of reasons. Most often, it's to create new cardinals or to vote on the causes of saints, the final stage before a canonization can officially take place. Alongside pressing issues such as the many wars and conflicts taking place around the world, Pope Leo also spoke with his cardinals about other major challenges facing the world and the Church today.
2: Generally, the question of the great challenges for the Church today, with the atheism, agnosticism, also the Pope wrote the encyclical about the artificial intelligence, but not over the technique, but over the about the balance between the human dignity and this very advanced instruments.
0: Even though these consistories can sometimes involve heated debates, Cardinal Müller believes it is essential that listening to God through the Holy Spirit remain the central focus.
2: The most important reality in the Church is a veneration and adoration of God.

0: and therefore we cannot make a gathering only speaking like a group of philosophers or politicians, but we are coming together, beginning with the liturgy and asking for the help of the Holy Spirit, Veni Creator Spiritus.
1: Per ogni discepolo di Cristo, l'umiltà.
2: Before becoming Pope, Cardinal Robert Francis Prevost himself participated in consistories as a cardinal. From 2023 to 2025, he was prefect of the dicastery for bishops. Cardinal Kurt Koch, head of the dicastery for promoting Christian unity, recalls working with him.
3: How would you describe the leadership style of Pope Leo? What can the Church expect from him?
4: Cardinal Prevost, now Pope Leo XIV, is a very open-minded person. He is someone who strives for consensus and harmony. This does not exclude, but rather includes, the fact that he has clear convictions and a clear point of view. But he does not want to impose his point of view, rather, he wants to build consensus. I found this to be a very, very positive experience. He always wanted to hear what we thought, and I believe that was already a good indication of how he will lead.
2: When the extraordinary consistory came to a close on June the 27th, Pope Leo XIV reminded his cardinals that synodality is not merely a series of meetings or simply a way of working together, but rather an experience of communion.
5: I believe that, little by little, we are rediscovering the truest meaning of a consistory, the gathering of the College of Cardinals around the successor of Peter, so that through mutual listening and shared discernment, the Holy Spirit may help the Pope guide the Church. It is not a parliament nor a congress where opinions or interests prevail, but an experience of communion at the service of the mission.
1: Comunione al servizio della missione.
2: The next extraordinary consistory is already scheduled for 2027. This time, the Pope has chosen to focus on the theme of family and Pope Francis's apostolic exhortation, Amoris Laetitia. In a few moments, we'll take you inside the Vatican School that has trained generations of papal diplomats.
6: Our Lady of Mount Carmel Novena. Glorious Virgin Mary, Queen of Carmel, Mother of God and of poor sinners, special protectress of all who wear thy holy scapula, I ask thee to obtain for me the pardon of my sins, amendment of my life, salvation of my soul, and particularly the grace I now seek through your motherly intercession. Amen.

0: It's one of the most mysterious and least known institutions of the Holy See. At the same time, it's also one of the most prestigious ones. The Pontifical Ecclesiastical Academy, housed in a magnificent palace in the heart of Rome in Piazza della Minerva, is the training ground for the Holy Father's future diplomatic representatives throughout the world. This year, it's celebrating 325 years since its foundation.
1: In this house since 1701, more than 2,000 clerics have passed through its halls. Among its former students are five popes, the most recent being Pope Paul VI, who was later canonized a saint, and eight secretaries of state. This demonstrates that the Academy's formation plays an important role in serving the Pope, the Supreme Pontiffs, and the Holy See, as well as its diplomatic representations throughout the world.

0: His Excellency Archbishop Salvatore Pennacchio has served as the president of the Academy since 2023. Through his many years of experience as Apostolic Nuncio in 11 different countries, among which Rwanda, Singapore, Cambodia, Nepal, and Poland, he enriches the institution with invaluable diplomatic experience.
1: At this academy, there is no competitive entrance examination, as there is in the civil diplomatic service. Candidates are recommended by bishops from all over the world. This year, there are 37 priest students, each with at least 2 years of pastoral experience and an average age of around 30, who are currently pursuing their studies here. Of these 37, 11 will soon be sent on the first diplomatic assignments.
0: The future diplomats of the Holy See come from 28 countries, hailing from Australia to Latin America, Africa, and Europe. They reflect the universality of the Church. They are recommended by their local bishops in cooperation with the third section of the Secretariat of State, established by Pope Francis and responsible for overseeing the diplomatic personnel of the Holy See and the Pontifical Ecclesiastical Academy.
1: Students are provided with a well-rounded formation so that they can embark on their mission with adequate preparation. An important aspect is language training. They arrive with their native language, but they are required to learn at least 2 additional languages. They do not have to lose their apostolic zeal anyway. For this reason, on weekends they are assigned to parishes, hospitals, or prisons, where they can continue to develop and exercise their pastoral ministry.
0: While the Academy was founded 325 years ago, the history of the Pope's representatives and their diplomatic relations with nations around the world dates back much further.
2: The Bishop of Rome, from the earliest centuries, has had his own representatives who went to the imperial court in Byzantium, and over time, at the beginning of the modern era, together with the Republic of Venice, the Pope was among the first sovereigns to have his own permanent representatives at the courts of other rulers. These permanent nunciatures made it possible to maintain continuous contact with other states.
0: The role of a papal nuncio is unlike any other in diplomacy. What distinguishes its mission from that of a regular diplomat's is its dual role, encompassing both political and spiritual dimensions.
2: Representation to the state is fundamental, because when one simply represents the Pope to bishops and the faithful, it remains a pastoral mission which does not provide access to the country's top leadership. When one is a nuncio, a true diplomat, the Minister of Foreign Affairs cannot refuse him an audience. It becomes a secure channel through which information, requests, and needs can be conveyed to the government in order to protect the interests of the Catholic Church. The Pope is among the best-informed leaders in the world.
0: Visiting the Pontifical Ecclesiastical Academy on the occasion of its 325th anniversary, Pope Leo XIV urged the pontifical diplomatic priests to embrace and cultivate a special vocation in the service of peace, truth, and justice. He reminded them that their mission is first that of a shepherd, then that of a diplomat. With his visit, the Holy Father followed in the footsteps of his predecessors, especially Leo XIII, an alumnus of the Academy, who inspired both the name of Leo XIV and his first encyclical, Magnifica Humanitas, launched just a few weeks after the visit.
1: In that period, there was a major social transformation already underway, with factories and industrialization. There were social problems related to workers, and so this sense of commitment was very strong. Today, there are other modern developments, the rise of artificial intelligence and other technologies that can either serve humanity or suppress human dignity. And it is this latter possibility that is somewhat concerning.
0: Another challenge in today's world is the great need for peace, to which Pope Leo constantly refers, and to which a pontifical diplomat is called to appeal wherever he goes in carrying out his mission.

0: The Holy See may be the world's smallest sovereign state, but its mission extends far beyond the walls of the Vatican, even into the halls of international diplomacy. For decades, popes and their representatives have taken part in the work of international organizations such as the United Nations, bringing the Church's voice to global conversations on war and peace, social issues, and human rights.
1: Para formar y mantener una familia, que es la célula primaria de cualquier desarrollo social.
0: In this interview, Archbishop Ettore Balestrero, the Holy See's permanent observer to the United Nations, takes us behind the scenes of Vatican diplomacy, revealing how the Church continues to bring its moral voice to the world's most critical debates.
2: For someone who thinks that the Holy See's work is mainly in the Vatican, St. Peter's Basilica, what would you like them to know about the Holy See's work beyond its own borders, in other countries?
3: If they come to the Vatican, they won't see me because I am in Geneva. So that's an evidence proof that it is not just inside the Vatican, but the Holy See is called to evangelize and to be missionary in the whole world and in all the fora. The heart of the mission of the Church is not the international organization. It is the world, and it is where people are.
2: Many people are not perhaps very familiar with the role of the Holy See's permanent observer to the United Nations. Could you tell us more about what that role means in practice and what your mission looks like?
3: The Holy See participates in the debates. The Holy See participates in the general conferences. The Holy See can participate in all negotiations, can table possibly amendments, or even present resolutions in case they relate to the Holy See. I think the permanent observer status is the one most fitting for the Holy See, because the Holy See is a state, but it's a universal state, and it's not in line with the religious nature and universal nature of the Holy See to take a specific stand on a strictly political issue. Secondly, we must say also that there is the requirement to adopt anthropological vision is not the one we share.
2: What are some of the most important global concerns that you seek to address as the permanent observer on behalf of the Holy See?
3: The tensions and conflicts that are unfortunately present in the world are increasing. We can say they say about 65 conflicts all over the world. So it means that for the Holy See, it's very important to be relentless in promoting peace and in recalling mankind that peace is possible and even necessary. I think it is also somehow a mission of the Holy See to promote respect for international law, to work for the respect, of course, of the human dignity. And nowadays is often put into question, especially in the areas of human rights. A peculiarity of the Holy See is the fact that we don't have political interests. So and our position is consistent and is coherent. So we don't change our positions when years pass or when the Pope pass and change. We are trying simply to implement the gospel and to apply it and to live it and to preach it in a language which is consistent with the language of the international community.
2: Could you tell us a little bit more about how the Holy See works through the United Nations to encourage peace, to promote dialogue and human dignity, of course?
3: We participate in negotiations, for instance. Now there is an ongoing negotiations regarding laws, lethal autonomous weapon systems. And the point is to try to reach a consensus to avoid that the ultimate decisions

0: on human life can be taken by an algorithm, which is absolutely, morally, ethically unacceptable. In the past years, a number of places of worship have been vandalized, especially in the context of conflicts. And even other religious communities ask the Holy See to do something and to put forward this problem, which is a direct violation of humanity, and it is a direct violation of principles of humanitarian law.
1: During his recent visit to the Pontifical Ecclesiastical Academy, speaking to the papal diplomats, Pope Leo said that their mission is born of the gospel. Yeah. How do you understand these words?
0: When I started to follow Jesus as a priest, I was not thinking to be a diplomat. I was thinking to follow Jesus as a pastor. So he is the reason of my life. And if I could not be a priest and live as a priest, I would not go to the UN. So I am there as a priest who is trying to evangelize and to reach out to all people who somehow are my parish or my diocese. And then it's an opportunity, I would say, for the gospel to be presented in an area and in a context which badly needs it, and where otherwise there wouldn't be anyone else.
1: Thank you so much for your time, Your Excellency.
0: Thank you very much, dear.
2: We'll be back to meet some of the men who have carried the Pope's diplomatic mission around the globe.
3: In the evening, when I was in my cell, I saw the Lord Jesus clothed in a white garment. Coming forth from his heart, there were two beautiful rays, one red, the other white.
4: Paint an image according to what you see with the words on the bottom, Jesus, I trust in you. I promise that the souls that will venerate this image will not perish and will have victory over its enemies here on earth, especially at the hour of death. I myself will defend it as my own glory.

0: Holy See has an enormous diplomatic network. It has relations with more than 180 sovereign states and the European Union. It has these nuncios, these envoys in all over the world. But beyond that, it has a capillary network through bishops, pastors, nuns, and Catholic laity all over the world, and it has a really, is truly informed global consciousness because the Catholic Church is present practically everywhere.
1: With a total of 184 nunciatures scattered throughout the world, the Holy See's diplomatic mission connects the Church with nations across the globe. The headquarters from which this mission is coordinated is the Vatican Secretariat of State.
2: When we hear the Holy Father speaking, it always appeal for peace, for the solution, peaceful solution of the conflicts everywhere. And the Secretary of State and the diplomacy of the Holy See is trying to put into action.
1: Here, the world's smallest state coordinates one of the world's oldest and largest diplomatic networks.
3: Vatican diplomacy is one of the oldest in the world, and it's not just wine that benefits from age, so does the wealth of experience that comes with it.
1: Hardly anyone knows the inner workings of the Vatican as well as Archbishop Georg Ganswein. For 21 years, he served as the private secretary of Pope Benedict XVI, and under Pope Francis, he remained prefect of the papal household until 2020. In 2020,

0: 2024, Pope Francis appointed Archbishop Gansfein as Apostolic Nuncio to Lithuania, Estonia, and Latvia. Here in Northern Europe, he serves as the Pope's representative to the Baltic states, which includes a wide range of responsibilities.
1: A simple example. When a head of state is scheduled to visit the Vatican, the Apostolic Nuncio is asked for an assessment. What is the situation in the country? What are relations between the church and the state like? What is the mood among the clergy? And so on. The same process takes place on the government side. This exchange of information and perspectives is extremely important.
2: What makes a good Vatican diplomat?
1: First of all, a Vatican diplomat does not speak much in public. Also, he must keep all his senses open, observing, listening, and carefully assessing the situation. What is happening? What matters most? Where can I, as a nuncio, contribute? And where must I intervene? That is why it is important for a nuncio to be approachable and willing to listen. He needs to take on board ideas and concerns, while also recognizing where problems may need to be addressed and resolved.
0: Bishop Fredrik Hansen from Norway was raised Protestant. After his conversion, he became a priest and joined the Holy See's diplomatic service. In 2025, he was consecrated Bishop of Oslo.
3: I also considered a diplomatic service for Norway when I was coming to university. So it was there, and then in the providence of God, I eventually, as you said, ended up in the diplomatic corps of the Holy See.
4: But what is it like to be a diplomat of the Holy Father?
3: I found it very interesting, very rewarding, and challenging. I had a rather particular type of service as a papal diplomat. I was first in the nunciature in Honduras in Central America, which is largely about being the connection between the Holy See, the Apostolic See, the Vatican, and the local church. But then I spent more than 6 years in multilateral diplomacy, part of the missions of the Holy See to the United Nations and international organizations, first in Vienna in Austria, and then in New York at the headquarters of the United Nations. So that was a completely different kind of diplomatic work. Going to meetings, preparing speeches for the nuncio.
0: Especially in these turbulent times, the Pope continues his efforts to promote world peace through the Holy See's diplomatic network.
5: The Pope emerges as the preeminent religious figure in the world. He obviously doesn't speak for everyone, but there's no other religious leader like the Pope. And so in a sense, for many people, he stands as the representative of organized religion. And so that gives him a kind of global moral authority and credibility.
1: And even many parliamentarians who have preferred to keep their distance from the church recognize that an institution as large and as old as the church still has an important voice. They understand that it is wise listening to.

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1: All Saints Day, also known as the Feast of All Saints, is celebrated every year on November 1st, the day after Halloween and the day before All Souls Day. The Feast of All Saints was established in the early 7th century under Pope Boniface IV, who consecrated Rome's Parthenon to the Virgin Mary.

0: and all martyrs on May 13, 609 AD. Pope Gregory III made All Saints Day a holy day in the mid-8th century and moved it to November 1st, which we now celebrate as a holy day of obligation. On this feast day, we celebrate and commemorate all of the holy men and women recognized as saints in heaven, especially those who were martyrs for the faith. Our goal is to become saints ourselves. What are you doing to become a saint?
1: EWTN. 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
2: What does it mean to know Jesus? It means to live with Jesus in your heart. To the point where it affects you the way you think and the way you act. If it doesn't do that, then you know a lot about him. He wants it to come from the depths of your heart.
3: Hello, I'm Father Joseph Mary. Back in the late 1980s, we were not yet televising the Mass or any live devotions. Mother Angelica sensed the need for the viewers, especially those who lived alone, to have others to pray with, and so began televising live holy hours with prayers and talking about the Lord. I pray this program packed with spiritual gems will help you to live with Jesus in your heart.
2: This evening we're going to study and to look at the Lordship of Jesus Christ. You know, we say Jesus is Lord. Well, we've said it 100 times. Jesus is Lord. Well, that's wonderful. That acknowledges a truth. But is he my Lord? Is he your Lord? That's what's so important. See, it's like saying, so-and-so is president of the United States. But do you respect him enough to say he's my president? Does he really amount to something to you, to your heart, to your mind? Jesus is Lord. That's obvious. God is supreme. But we don't always act as if God is supreme in our life. We don't always act that we really believe that Jesus is Son of God. Jesus is God. And if we believe, if we say that, but we don't live by it, then we can honestly say that Jesus is not my Lord. Because when you run your life in a way that his life influences your thoughts, your actions, your home life, your business life, your work life, your social life, your whole being, then you can say he's your Lord. In the old days when we had kings and lords, and you know, if a servant did not obey the Lord, then they could never say, he is my master. That's why Jesus kept telling us over and over and over, whoever does the will of my Father is what? My mother, brother, sister. That means that he is head of family. And in today's society, God is not head of this family that he created. We have New Agers that say they are God. It's because they know they exist. And yet they cannot say they had never a beginning nor knew they will never have an end. They had a beginning and they will have an end. Then you have all kinds of other people who want their own little God, a God that does and permits whatever it is they want to do and approves of their actions. Sinners want a compassionate God, a kind of compassion is doting compassion that allows you to do anything you want to do. As long as you can throw up a title and say, Lord. Well, you see, they're not

have an idea of what Lord means. Lord and obedience go together. And you and I in this day and age have a hard time with obedience. We really do. We will give God our memory. I mean, most everybody believes in a supreme being. No matter what denomination you are, even if you're not Christian. Muslims believe in Allah, and all Christians believe in God. Most believe in a Trinity. So that's our memory. We believe. We recall the book, the Gospels, the Torah, whatever. And we usually give our intellect to God. That's where faith lives. And that means that our intellect acknowledges that He is supreme and He is creator and He has power. It's reasonable. Most people, I would say, some even Christians, stop right there. They give their memory to God. Some of them can recite this book almost chapter by chapter, verse by verse. They give their intellect to God, but there's one other faculty you have they will not give to God, and that is will. That separates the men from the boys. And that's what Jesus kept saying over and over and over in our life. And that's why we need to repent today. We need to repent of our disobedience. We need to repent that Jesus is not our Lord all the time. Oh, we're grateful when He does things for us. He grants our intentions. He heals us. He forgives us. We have a semblance of gratitude. But we still do not acknowledge Him as Lord. So let's make a little act of repentance. And look at our lives and see all the sins we have committed. Every sin is an act of disobedience. We have said, Lord, I want to do my own will right here. I want this pleasure. I want this or that. And I'm going to get it. And I don't care what you think. Or my God is so compassionate, He doesn't care. So let's repent. He does care. He is compassionate. But not permissive. He wants you to be holy as He is holy. And many times we have said no to God. In little things and big things. We don't acknowledge His awesomeness on Sundays. We don't acknowledge His day of rest. We don't acknowledge His power in our life. We grumble over everything from the weather to our jobs, to even life itself. Life today is so expendable. People commit abortions because they don't want to bother. They'd rather have a boat or another car or a bigger house. People commit euthanasia because they don't love enough to take care of those that God has given them as parents. So we're always in a state not only of confusion but disobedience. So God needs to hear from you and me tonight. He needs to hear us say, Lord, Father, I'm sorry. I'm really sorry. And give me light, Lord. Give me light to see where I'm disobedient, where I displease You, where I don't acknowledge Your power in my life, where I don't accept Your will in my life, where I'm not simple enough or childlike enough. Help me to see when I'm unkind and impatient and oversensitive and angry. And help me to see when I'm caustic and I hurt my neighbor, Lord. Help me to see myself as I really am and take away the fear I have of seeing myself. Don't let me put up this veneer that makes me look one way when inside I'm full of dead man's bone. Let me understand

Give me light, Lord. If I don't have the light, I'm not going to see. So, Lord, I want to repent of everything displeasing to you in my life. The things I know about, I'm very sorry for, and the things I don't know, the things I'm so blind, I can't see. I'm sorry for those. Let me empty myself of me so I can love you with a sincere, open mind and open heart. Lord God, bless us tonight as we participate in this holy hour. Give us a new mind and a new heart and a new spirit, that we may acknowledge you as Lord of all, that we may disappear and decrease and you may increase. We're sorry for all our sins, our weaknesses, our imperfections, our infidelities, the things we've done poorly and the things we've done good things at the wrong time. The people we've hurt and those we have not forgiven, Lord, give us a forgiving heart. We ask this in the name of Jesus and through the intercession of Mary, that awesome holy woman. Amen. We want to ask ourselves again, is Jesus Christ my Lord? And you know, if we were to see what Jesus suffered for us, what he went through for us, I don't know why it's so hard that he should be our Lord. Because when somebody does as much as he does just for you, and that's what you not to understand, you know, you're a very unique individual. There's no one like you, past, present, or future. Some people may say, well, thank God for that. But be that as it may, there is no one like you, never will be. And so God loves you with a special love, with a holy love, with an infinite love. That means that there is no end to his love. And then you figure out here, as you look in the Gospels, you say, wow, he loves me that much, and look what he did for me. Don't consider yourself a pebble on the beach. You're not just a little grain of sand on the seashore. You're very special to Jesus. And when he went through all of these things, he went through them, he would have the experience, he would understand, and it says, I love you. I love you. If I had to know someone I loved had cancer, and I had pity or sympathy, that would be good. If I was empathetic, that means I would kind of feel it in my heart, that's better. But if I were to say, well, I tell you what, I'll take that pain and I'll take that whole cancer and I'll be eaten up with it and you go free and healthy. What would you think of that? You'd be so grateful that no matter what that person asked you to do, you would do it for. He brought you to life, gave you new life. Would you turn your back and say, all right, and then slam the door and never say another word? Oh, you would think that would be the essence of ingratitude. But we do that all the time with Jesus. Well, I want you to look at St. Luke's Gospel, 4th chapter. And we're going to see one of the things that Jesus did for us. He said, filled with the Holy Spirit, Jesus left the Jordan and was led by the Spirit through the wilderness to be tempted there by the devil for 40 days. Led by the Spirit to be tempted 40 days by the devil. We are unholy. We are living constantly in a sinner condition. It's very difficult for us not to sin. So when we're talking about God, we're talking about Jesus, we have to be very careful. We never attribute the work of Satan to Jesus. Now, he was tempted by Satan, was never led by Satan. That's a big difference.
So let's look in what way Jesus

Jesus was tempted. It says, during that time, he ate nothing. At the end, he was hungry, to say the least. Then the devil said to him, well, now, if you are the Son of God, tell this stone to turn into a loaf of bread. You know what I can imagine? It's not here in Scripture. Did you ever smell bread baking? Huh? Oh, even when you're not too hungry, your mouth waters and, oh, you're ready to take that heel off and put butter on and just go to town. I wouldn't be surprised if the devil just kind of created a little odor of fresh baked bread. And then he said, look, you can have this. Just turn the stone into bread. After all, if you're the Son of God, why can't you do this? It's a very little thing for you. And the devil said to him, turn this into a loaf. Jesus replied, I hear something very important. You know, when the devil tempts you, you argue with him, or you're in trouble. I mean, you and I are so stupid when it comes to ranking or rating intelligence to intelligence. Even Jesus never spoke to him. He only quoted Scripture. He said, man does not live on bread alone. Now, what was tempted in Jesus? His memory. His memory was tempted at this point. He was hungry. 40 days he didn't eat. We think it's a big thing if we go on bread and water one day. He didn't eat at all for 40 days. So he must have been really hungry. So his memory, the thought of what it was to have food, the image of food, and the temptation to create something that was a bizarre miracle. A miracle that was only to satisfy himself. And he said, no. Scripture says, man does not live by bread alone. Well, the devil's undaunted, and he said, they led him up to a height, and the devil showed him in a moment of time all the kingdoms of the world. And he said, I will give you all this power and the glory of these kingdoms, for it has been committed to me. All of you that are so ambitious, I'd watch it. If you don't want office and you don't want all the things you want for the honor and glory of God, I want you to know who is head of this whole shebang. He said, they've been committed to me, and I'll give it to anyone I choose. Listen, I wouldn't want to be chosen by this guy. So all of you that sell your body, your soul, your mind, and your heart for drugs, for booze, for money, for position, I can tell you who your Lord is. He says it right here. So after this little proud, arrogant boast, he says to Jesus, worship me and I'll give it to you. So Jesus' intellect was being tempted. He says, you must worship the Lord your God and serve him alone. Another quotation from Scripture. She would be reasonable to want the very best. It would be reasonable at this time to be a leader, to be the head of all these nations. It's reasonable that if you're offered this kind of glory and honor in the world, that you would take it. And Jesus said, you must worship the Lord your God. He wanted worship. Some of you are worshiping Satan when you join New Age and all these cults and you wear these stupid claws and teeth around your neck and all these other things. And you allow your children to dress up like Satan himself for Halloween. On all these other things you allow. You better wake up. There's only one Lord and

one Lord you worship, and that is Jesus Christ and his Father and the Spirit. Even Jesus was tempted. Well, the enemy wasn't satisfied with that. Neither is he satisfied with you. He led him up to Jerusalem and made him stand on the very top of the temple. He said, if you're the Son of God, throw yourself down from here, because I want you to prove Scripture to me. See, Jesus was quoting Scripture to Satan. He said, because Scripture says, the devil said, well, I'll use this myself. Don't forget, the devil can use Scripture on you too. I've heard so many people who cannot forgive or refuse to forgive say, well, an eye for an eye and tooth for a tooth. I can tell you who's whispering that little passage in your ear. And again he said, I mean, he was really piling it up. They will hold you up on their hands in case you hurt your foot against a stone. How do you like that, huh? And Jesus said, it is also written, you must not put the Lord your God to the test. So what was happening here? Presumption is in the will. And the devil was tempting Jesus to presumption, that he could just do some magic, throw himself down from the top of the temple, and then everybody would know what a great man he was. Pride. Pride, pride, pride. You know what pride does to us, huh? It holds us in a hand. It makes us the center of the world. That's a great temptation today. Unfortunately, priests and religious, sometimes retreat centers, affirmation centers, and all the other centers never mention the name of Jesus. Their whole concept of spirituality is the world around them and how they react to it. The cosmic God, that's it. Jesus, Son of God, is not their Lord. They have yielded to these temptations. And you know what it says here, the last thing it said? Having exhausted all these ways of tempting him, the devil left him. And then angels ministered to him, sent by his Father. He was so attached to the Father's will in the present moment that at his weakest moment, if you've ever fasted 40 days, you know how weak you can get. He merely quoted Scripture and kept his will in the Father's will. And that he acknowledged his Father as Lord of all. Let's ask the Lord to give us that grace today. Lord Jesus, never allow us to be tempted by the enemy beyond our strength. And give us the grace to always use the Scriptures against him. Let us have a humble heart, depend upon you and Saint Michael and our sweet Mother Mary to guard and guide and protect us from the flesh, the world, and the enemy. Amen. Now we've been talking about God being Lord, Jesus being Lord, the Spirit is Lord, and yet there's only one Lord. And sometimes we need to acknowledge him in Psalms. And if we haven't, if we really haven't acknowledged Jesus as Lord, then we need to pray. And the Psalms are one of the best ways to pray and ask God and begin to praise God as Lord. So I would like you to turn to Psalm 113. It says, Alleluia. You servants of Yahweh, praise the name of Yahweh.

Blessed be the name of Yahweh, henceforth and forever, from east to west. Praise be the name of God. That's really acknowledging God as your Lord, because that's what you really want. High over nations, Yahweh, your glory treasure.

0: He lifts the needy from the dunghill to give him a place with princes and with princes of his people. He enthrones the barren woman in her house by making her the happy mother of sons. What a glory is our God. And then if you turn to Psalm 115, you realize why you need to worship God as Lord, because he is the one true God. Not by us, Yahweh, not by us, but you alone is glory deserved. By your love and your faithfulness, the pagans ask, where is their God? Ours is the God whose will is sovereign. That's what it means to have Jesus as Lord. Our God is sovereign in the heavens and on the earth. Whereas idols in silver and gold, the products of human skill, they have mouths, but they never speak. They have eyes, but they never see. They have ears, but they don't hear. Noses, but they never smell. Hands that never touch and feet that never walk, and not a sound comes out of their throats. And their makers will end up like them. House of Israel, rely on the Lord. On him is our help and our shield. Remember us, O God. Remember us, and he will bless us. May Yahweh add to your numbers. May you be blessed from the maker of heaven and earth. And heaven belongs to Yahweh. The earth he bestows on men. So we thank God tonight for giving us himself. You know, when I went to Rome and I saw the gorgeous paintings and mosaics and the wondrous talent God gave men so that I would have a picture in my mind of his glory. What a wonderful thing. What a great, wondrous God we possess. So let's just say yes to God and tell him how much we love him and keep his word, his face in our memory. May the Lord bless you and give you his peace, because that's the only place it is. See you again next week.
1: We hope that this program will fulfill Mother Angelica's desire to be a spiritual lift for you, our family, and will help you to pray from the depths of your heart, ever closer to the heart of Jesus. 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

0: Welcome to Catholic Blitz. Father Gergiulo, you're in the hot seat today.
1: Ouch.
0: Ready for the question?
1: I am.
0: Okay. Why is there more than one gospel, and why only four? 1 minute, go.
1: Well, technically, there is only one gospel. It's a gospel, but according to Matthew, Mark, Luke, or John. And these four gospel writers we call evangelists. Two were originally apostles, two were just disciples. But we believe the Holy Spirit inspired each one of them to write their account of what Jesus said and did. And the church solemnly believes that they are accurately reporting all the things that Jesus said and did. Now, we have Matthew, who wrote for a Hebrew audience. We have Mark, who wrote for a Roman audience, Luke for a Gentile, and John wrote for a Christian audience. And each one mentions those things they believe that their audience would be interested in. So, for instance, Matthew's writing for a Hebrew audience. He's going to make all these connections between Jesus and the prophecies of the Old Testament, particularly the parallel between Jesus and Moses. So you have the Sermon on the Mount. Luke's for a Gentile, so he's going to show Jesus appealing to women and non-Jewish people. Mark is very quick because Romans do not like to waste time, and St. John was all theological for Christians.
0: Good job. Thank you. Until next time on Catholic Blitz.

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1: Hello, I'm Father Timothy Gallagher of the Oblates of the Virgin Mary, and we're here at the House of Prayer in Clearwater, Florida. Welcome to Living the Discerning Life, the spiritual teaching of St. Ignatius of Loyola. Please join us as we learn more about discernment in daily spiritual living.

And we'll start with a prayer. Heavenly Father, Lord Jesus, Holy Spirit, we bring to you our waiting hearts. And we ask you to fill them with light, with wisdom and love, as we seek to grow in discernment. Mary, you lived with such discerning openness to the Holy Spirit in your life. To you we entrust our desire to live with that same discerning awareness each day of our lives. Hail Mary, full of grace, the Lord is with thee. Blessed art thou among women, and blessed is the fruit of thy womb, Jesus. Holy Mary, Mother of God, pray for us sinners, now and at the hour of our death. Amen. All right, last time we were looking at Rule 4, spiritual desolation, and we had gotten as far as the first initial sentence in that text. The fourth is of spiritual desolation. Desolation, a heavy movement of the heart on the spiritual level in our relationship with the Lord. And then we had spoken about non-spiritual desolation, emotionally or physically based. And our concluding point on that will be this, that even though Ignatius is speaking about spiritual desolation in a text on discernment of spirits on the spiritual level, nonetheless, non-spiritual desolation matters for the spiritual life because many problems in the spiritual life diminish when we pay proper attention to the non-spiritual level and any struggles that there may be on that level as well. Now, just as healthy spiritual consolation is very often the space in which God gives the gift of spiritual consolation. Did I say that correctly? Healthy non-spiritual consolation is the space out of which God gives the grace of spiritual consolation. The same is also true on this end. Non-spiritual desolation, just feeling heavy and kind of dark and exhausted and worn, very often will be the space out of which the enemy will work to insert spiritual desolation in our relationship with the Lord. So that even though this distinction matters between the spiritual and the non-spiritual, we don't need to push it too much. Very often, probably most often, the two will go together. And it's enough to know that we need to do what with desolation, whether non-spiritual or spiritual, or spiritual growing out of the non-spiritual. Now let's go back to the text itself of the rule, and let's just quickly run through the various forms of spiritual desolation that Ignatius describes. This is not abstract teaching. We've all been there. You know, I will say this, I don't know how many years now, it's probably about 20 years or so that I've been traveling and teaching this material. And I have taught it to people of all vocations, lay, married, religious, single, to people of all educational backgrounds, from very highly educated to much more simply educated. I have never yet found one person who has said to me, I don't know what you're talking about. We all do. This is ordinary, daily spiritual experience, which is why it's so important to be able to be aware of it, understand it, and know how to respond to it. It's hard to see if anything more valuable than this, actually, to tell you the truth, in the spiritual life. All right. So Ignatius says, darkness of soul. Remember Lucia in the car driving home? My mind was in such confusion, I couldn't understand how after feeling so good, I could feel so bad and just all confused about her retreat, a complete waste of time. You know those times when everything just gets confused in the spiritual life, and there's kind of a heavy sense that things are not right, things are

going badly. I can't make sense out of it. Desolation. Disturbance in it. Trouble. Ignatius says to Sister Teresa de Hedel, he tries to upset you, to strip away your peace. The joy I used to feel, I loved going to church. I loved being part of the Bible study. I loved being part of the faith formation group. And now there's just trouble somehow in my heart. The peace is gone. There's a disturbance in my soul. Spiritual desolation. Movement to low and earthly things. What was the movement in the joy of spiritual consolation? The call and attraction upward toward what? Toward heavenly things and the things of salvation. Exactly the opposite will be true in time of spiritual desolation. Then the pull will be toward Ignatius calls what? What's in his text? Low and earthly things. So here is a woman who loves the Lord, been serving the Lord. Oh, let's say Alice, who so loves the Lord, but has had this difficult time as she's moved to a new place in a new parish. And her prayer is a struggle. It feels empty. She feels far from God. It feels hopeless. She does try to be faithful. And now let's say she is in the evening. It's a time when she's alone for a moment at home. And this is normally when she would pray. Maybe she would read the scriptures or look at the liturgy for the next day, say the rosary. But everything in her just now feels no attraction toward prayer. She feels no desire. God feels far away. It feels burdensome. It's the last thing right now that she wants to do. These are the times when we reach out for the mouse and begin clicking. Pick up the remote control, begin surfing, and get up 2 hours later. The times when we head to the refrigerator, if I may say this very reverently, for the second and third time. And of course, there are other things, other low and earthly things that can be even more harmful to which we may turn or feel inclined. It's the pull. Desolation doesn't mean that we've done this yet. It just means that the pull is there. That's what Ignatius wants us to see. And obviously, it matters a great deal that we understand what's going on and obviously work to reject this, or the desolation will work great harm, which is the enemy's intention. The discerning life can save us. It can set the captives free from that kind of thing. Sometimes it'll be even striking. Maybe there were things like this at one point in my life in the past, and then my life changed, and I've grown closer to the Lord, and those things are now even displeasing to me. They don't even want them. They're distasteful to me. But now as I sit in my room this evening feeling alone, feeling far from God, not wanting to pray, there is the pull again. I reach out for the mouse and all the other things that may be there. All right, we can expect that in the time of desolation, there will be a pull downward toward low and earthly things. Now look, every one of these things that I mentioned, beginning with the refrigerators, has a good use. There's a reason why we have them. But we all know what I'm talking about here now. It's a kind of a flight into some kind of gratification of some sort because of the burden and the heaviness of the spiritual desolation. And there's nothing healthy about this. The pull toward the low in earthly things. We can expect that in times of spiritual desolation. And know how to respond to it, please God. Disquiet from various agitations and temptations. There you see Ignatius associating spiritual desolation with temptation, the enemy's deceptive suggestions, which will generally be floating in and out of a time as this woman or this man sits there alone in her room in the evening with the heaviness in the heart. Temptations can easily float in and out of this. Why don't you let your prayer go till later? You can let yourself see that or do that. It hasn't hurt you too much in the past, etc. Okay, we can expect again the enemy's deceptive suggestions or temptations to be at work in time of desolation. Moving to lack of confidence, without hope, without love. Remember in spiritual consolation, there is an increase of these virtues of faith, hope, and love, exactly the opposite in time of desolation. So here is a man who prays for half an hour with scripture every morning. And I think we described this scenario a little bit earlier. It's been dry, difficult. He hasn't felt close to God for the past week. Rises, gets things ready, approaches his place of prayer. It's difficult as it begins, and everything in him says, nothing's going to happen. It's going to be just as dry as it's been for the last several weeks. Here is a person who loves the Bible study in the parish. She prepares to go, time of desolation. Everything in her says, why do you even bother? All right, I'll go through the motions. People expect to see me there, but nothing's really going to come out of this. Or the retreat that I signed up for 6 months ago with such energy and such delight at the thought of it, and now it's 3 days away.

in a time of desolation, everything in me says, why, how many retreats have you made and you're still the same? Nothing's changed. Why do this? All right, in desolation, there will be a lack of hope in a very concrete, felt way. Can you see again why it matters to live the discerning life? To be aware, we can make decisions that are not good in the spiritual life at those times, and discernment can save us from them. God's grace working through the discerning life. Lack of confidence, without hope, without love, I don't feel any warmth of God's love in my life. Finding oneself, and this is a powerful description, just notice the adverb, totally. Ignatius' adverbs are very interesting, they're very descriptive. Finding oneself totally slothful, tepid, sad. Do you know those times, reverently, you and I, because we all know them, when I just, kind of in capital letters, I just don't want to pray. I just don't want to make another effort to try to love this person. I have no desire to go down there and be part of the group in the parish to pray today, whatever it might be. Said with great reverence, because we've all been there. Let me say already something that I'm going to say probably a number of times because it's so important that we say it. There is no shame in experiencing spiritual desolation. There is no shame in experiencing spiritual desolation because many times we do feel ashamed. If people only knew the way I really feel today about prayer. There is no shame in experiencing spiritual desolation. This is ordinary spiritual experience. There has never been a disciple of the Lord, from the greatest saints to any one of us, who has not experienced spiritual desolation. Read St. Therese, Story of a Soul. Any of the saints, you'll find it there. What does matter is this. This is what matters. To be aware, increasingly aware, able to name it, and able wisely to reject it. And so there can be the times when we feel just completely slothful, tepid, sad, just no energy for spiritual things. Ignatius says to Sister Teresa de Hadal, we can't even pray with devotion or see or hear or talk about spiritual things. There's just no, all right, this is just classic spiritual desolation kind of stuff. And as if, notice those two words, as if, which are key here. Ignatius says, as if we feel as if separated from one's Creator and Lord, the way Alice feels. She wonders if she just feels far from God after that difficult year in the parish. Is she far from God? No. God is Emmanuel, God with us to the end of the age, always. But in desolation, the feeling will be as if we are separated. Do you know that feeling when we feel like here I am and God seems a million miles away? And my prayer seems so far removed from God. There seems to be so much distance. Those are experiences of spiritual desolation. Let's look at a further text from the letter of St. Ignatius to Sister Teresa de Hadal in the larger handout. It's a marvelous letter. And so Ignatius, page 4, Ignatius says, I will call your attention briefly to two lessons which our Lord usually gives or permits. Now, as we'll see immediately, by the two lessons, Ignatius means spiritual consolation and spiritual desolation. Now, let's just note something in passing, that Ignatius would speak of spiritual consolation as a lesson. Seems fairly evident, doesn't it? There's something learned. Lesson is a positive word. Something is gained. Growth comes through it. But that Ignatius would speak of spiritual desolation also as a lesson may seem less evident to us. But it's our first indication in the vocabulary that there is a reason why a God who loves us may permit us to go through times of spiritual desolation. All right, I will call your attention briefly to two lessons which our Lord usually gives or permits. The one of them he gives, the other he permits. Of these two, spiritual consolation and spiritual desolation, which one does God give? God gives spiritual consolation. Spiritual consolation is always a work of God. It is always a gift of grace. Of these two, spiritual consolation and spiritual desolation, which one does God permit? Spiritual desolation. God never gives spiritual desolation. Spiritual desolation is always the work of whom? Of the enemy. But God will permit the enemy to visit us with experiences of spiritual desolation for reasons of a love that Ignatius will describe later.

0: just a little bit further on in the rules. These are fundamental truths about consolation and desolation that we just need to get clear. And Ignatius says them about as clearly as they can be said. All right, the first is an interior consolation which casts out all uneasiness and draws one to a complete love of our Lord. In a word, when this divine consolation is present, all trials are pleasant and all weariness rest. And who of us has not known blessed times like this when anything that's asked of us or any new effort to pray or to reach out in service, we love it. We're grateful for it. There's such spiritual energy and delight in it, and we bless God for those times of spiritual consolation. He who goes forward with this fervor, warmth, and interior consolation finds every burden light and sweetness in every penance or trial, however great. This consolation points out and opens the way we are to follow and gives light and clarity and points out the way we are to avoid. It does not remain with us always. If I may very reverently ask this question, who of us would wish to experience more spiritual consolation than he or she does? I'll raise my hand. When will we experience unbroken spiritual consolation? That's what eternity will be. So that in this life, as you see Ignatius very serenely saying, we will not always experience spiritual consolation. So let me complete what I said a moment earlier. If there is no shame in experiencing spiritual desolation, there is also no shame in not always experiencing spiritual consolation. And that too is important to know. And then Ignatius continues. So he says, it does not remain with us always, but it will always accompany us on the way at the times that God designates. All this is for our progress. That is to say that Ignatius recognizes that even though we are not always going to experience spiritual consolation, nonetheless, it will always be a part of our spiritual life in the times and measure that God's providence knows best for us. Ignatius is reported by one of his companions to have said, and this at the height of his sanctity in the latter years, that he felt that he could not live without experiencing, at least at times, the consolations of God. Right, and so that's his understanding, and I think as you and I look at our experience, we'll recognize that there are times throughout our lives, there have been times of spiritual consolation. We're deeply grateful for them. They have been times of great blessing and growth and encouragement in our spiritual lives. But when this consolation is absent, the other lesson comes to light. Our ancient enemy sets up what? Obstacles, all possible obstacles to turn us aside from the way on which we have entered. He makes use of everything to vex us, and everything in the first lesson is reversed. This part, next part, we've seen already. We find ourselves sad without knowing why. We cannot pray with devotion, nor contemplate, nor even speak, or hear of the things of God with any interior taste or relish. Not only this, but if he sees that we are weak and much humbled by these harmful thoughts, we're giving way, we're weakening, he goes on to suggest that we are, just note the adverbs as we go through this, not just forgotten, but entirely forgotten by God our Lord, and leads us to think not just that we're separated, but that we are totally separated from him, and not just some, but all that we have done and all that we desire to do is entirely worthless. He thus endeavors to bring us to a state of general discouragement. And if we do not reject, if we are not aware of, do not understand, and do not strive with God's grace and spiritual wisdom to reject spiritual desolation, that's where it will lead. It will lead to a kind of general discouragement in the spiritual life. And let me speak with great, great reverence here, because I'm sure at times we have all experienced something of what Ignatius says. There is no shame in that. What matters is this, to live the discerning life that sets the captives free. That's the call, always the call. Now, the next sentence is pure St. Ignatius. Since this is the case, since this is what the enemy does, spiritual desolation striving to lead to general discouragement, for this reason it is necessary for us to what?
1: Be aware.
0: It is necessary for us to be aware. There you touch kind of exquisitely Ignatian spirituality, a spirituality that invites us to be in touch with, aware of, what is going on in our spiritual experience so that we can name it and so that we can respond to it. Now, before we leave this paragraph, I just want to point out quickly two

classic qualities of spiritual desolation, which you see exemplified here. The first is what I call universal negatives. If we look at the text, not that we're just forgotten by God, but that we're what? Entirely forgotten by God. Not just that we're separated from Him, but that we are what? Totally separated. Not just that some of what we've done and desire to do is worthless, but that all of it is entirely worthless. Have we ever had these discouraging kinds of experiences in the spiritual life? I get up from a time of prayer that was distracted and dry, and something in me says, you've never really been able to pray. And very lightly behind that is this next affirmation, and you never will. Go on a time of retreat with great enthusiasm. It's difficult, struggle. Something in me, as I'm concluding, says, you've never really done this very well. And lightly behind it is what? You never will. Okay? What desolation will do is to take the present moment of discouragement and universalize it. If we're not aware of the lie, because desolation is pure lie. Look, who is the enemy biblically? The deceiver, the liar. The liar and the fathers of lies. And if I can say this, if it doesn't sound a little too stretched, in a sense, that's the most wonderful thing we could ever hear. Because the voices that we hear in our hearts, the discouragement, are lies. They're not real. They're not true. And the more discerning we become, the greater freedom we're going to find from the lie. That's when the captives get set free, which is why I keep saying this is what this whole teaching is about. All right, whenever we find universal negatives going on in our spiritual thinking, I never have and never will, that's like a red light flashing or a pretty obnoxious fire alarm going off saying spiritual desolation, okay? If we can get used to this. The other quality that I want to point out is that desolation claims power to interpret our spiritual past and to predict our spiritual future. Look, what does Ignatius say? He goes on to suggest that we are entirely forgotten, etc., and that all that we have done in the past, spiritually, and all that we desire to do in the future, spiritually, is what? Okay, entirely worthless. So that part of the sting of spiritual desolation, if we are not discerning and we believe the lie, is that it not only weighs down the present in our spiritual life. I've tried to pray today and it's just been dry and difficult and I haven't felt God's closeness. But what it will do is say, this is the way it's always been in your spiritual life. And this is the way it's always going to be in your spirit. And can you feel the heaviness in that? Mm-hmm. Spiritual desolation is like putting on a pair of sunglasses. They may be lightly tinted, they may be very dark, depending on the intensity of the desolation. You put them on, and you look back, and everything's dark. And you look forward, and everything looks dark. But you take them off, and it's not as dark as we thought. Okay, the lie is undone. So this, too, we need to know, that in the time of spiritual desolation, we can expect that the desolation will claim the power to tell us what we have been spiritually and what we will be spiritually. But it's the time of the lie. It's not true. And that's where the captives move toward freedom. Now, there is one more statement at the conclusion of Rule 4 that I wanted to look at with you, because another fundamental truth is discussed here. If you go back to the text of the rule. All right, for just as consolation is contrary to desolation, in the same way the thoughts that come from consolation are contrary to the thoughts that come from desolation. Consolation and desolation, we said, are words on what level, head or heart? They are heart-level words, uplifting or heavy movements of the heart, respectively. However, while our hearts are in the joy of consolation or in the heaviness of desolation, different kinds of thoughts are going on in our heads, if I can say that reverently. And it's very important to know from which space those thoughts are coming. Let's go back to the example. Let's take the 41-year-old man on the Sunday when at the Mass the priest preaches on Lord, teach us to pray. And his heart is warmed with a sense of the goodness of prayer and God's love. And he feels joy in the Lord, loves the sense of growth that he's experiencing in the Lord.

0: All right, what am I describing, actually? What's he experiencing? Okay, can we see that that's spiritual consolation, joy in the Lord? And while his heart is experiencing this, he finds himself thinking now, you know, if prayer, just going to Mass on Sunday, is already doing this in my life, what will happen if I add some daily prayer into my life? And as the priest is suggesting, to take a few minutes every day to pray with Scripture, what would happen if I did that? And actually, I can do that. I can get the time, I can speak with my wife. Can you see the thoughts that are arising in time of spiritual consolation? All right, now we have the supper, the conversation with his young son that doesn't really go too well, and a little film of greatness now comes into the day. Now that we have more categories, actually, what are we describing? What happens at supper? That's an experience of what?
1: Desolation.
0: Desolation. Let's just push it a bit to make a point. Is that spiritual or non-spiritual desolation? All right, can we see that that's non-spiritual desolation arising from an interaction within the family? And now, 9 o'clock, alone in his room, doesn't even want to pray, certainly no sense of God's closeness, no warmth, no energy for spiritual things. What are we describing now? And just to push the point, what kind of desolation? Spiritual desolation. And now he finds himself thinking, you know, who are you kidding? How long is this going to last? You're going to read the Bible? You've never read it in your life. 20 years you've been away from the church. What do you think you're going to understand? Why make yourself look foolish, getting all or your wife excited and yourself? All right, can you see the thoughts that are arising in time of spiritual desolation? Can we see that the thoughts that arise in time of spiritual desolation are exactly the contrary of the thoughts that arise in time of spiritual consolation? Can we see that?
1: Yes.
0: What should we do with the thoughts that arise in time of spiritual consolation?
1: Yes.
0: And what should we do with the thoughts that arise in time of spiritual desolation?
1: Yes.
0: Can we see why it matters to be spiritually aware and to know out of what space those thoughts are coming? What will happen if we get that backwards and accept what is the thoughts that are coming out of spiritual desolation, for example? Can you see the harm that will come, right? So this is what Ignatius wants us to see in this final sentence of Rule 4, that even though consolation and desolation are heart-level experiences, there are thoughts that arise out of the one and the other. And they're going to be exactly the contrary, and very important to identify them, accept the thoughts that come out of consolation, and reject the thoughts that come out of desolation. Now, this next sentence that I'm going to say, I'm probably going to say it three times, because it took me a long time to be able to formulate this, and it's another very important thing to see about desolation. All right, desolation, understood spiritual desolation, desolation presents itself as our spiritual identity. Desolation presents itself as our spiritual identity. I will say it a third time. Desolation presents itself as our spiritual identity. For example, if I don't feel God's closeness, and it's been that way for the past week, what the desolation says to me is not, the desolation does not say this is a time of spiritual desolation. What the desolation says to me is, you see who you are, what your spiritual identity is? You are a person who is far from God. If today I come to my time of prayer and I don't really want to pray and I struggle even to get through the time, what the desolation says to me, do you see who you are? Spiritual identity, do you see who you are? You're a person who really doesn't love prayer. And we could go on with that. But what the desolation will do is to tell us that what we are experiencing is who we are. And it's another lie. Desolation is all a lie. It is simply spiritual experience which God is permitting, as Ignatius tells us, for reasons of a love, again, that we'll be seeing later on. As always, what matters is awareness, understanding, and the action that can help us to find freedom from the lie. Okay, have I said that clearly enough? Because that's another key point about desolation. All right, let's move on to Rule 5. I love Rule 5. I love Rule 5. I love Rule 5 because it has blessed now 500 years of men and women. You know, as I teach this often enough these days, years later even, I will encounter people with whom we have shared this teaching. And I cannot tell you how many times people have told me how Rule 5 has blessed their lives. Let me say it this way. It's just a way of saying it. If you were to forget everything else that we say in these days,

You won't. But if you were to forget everything else that we say in these days, I would beg of you, please never forget Rule 5. Rule 5 will get you safely through almost any darkness in the spiritual life. All right, let's read the text. Well, before we do that, let's just make a point. I wonder if in anybody's mind, as we get to this point in the rules, there would be a question like this. St. Ignatius, it's helpful to have you tell us that discernment is to be aware, to understand and take action, accepting God's work in consolation and rejecting the enemy's work in desolation. But can't you tell us how to reject the enemy's work in desolation? Basically, what Ignatius will do from now to the end of the rules, from Rule 5 to Rule 14, the final 9 rules, he's basically going to focus here on giving us tool after tool after tool to help us reject spiritual desolation. Now, of these two, God's work through spiritual consolation, which we are to accept, and the enemy's work in spiritual desolation, which we're called to reject, of these two, which is the primary? Which is the most important thing in the spiritual life? What God does or what the enemy attempts to do to undermine in some way God's work? Obviously, what God is doing is always the primary thing in the spiritual life, which is to say that in living the discerning life, the primary thing will always be to accept the work that God is doing in spiritual consolation. And you and I can all look back at our lives and we recognize how much God has done through joy, through peace, through rest of heart, through hope, what God has done through spiritual consolation. And when we have been open and embraced that, how enormously we have grown in the spiritual life. So let's just say that clearly. That will be the most important thing. However, in practical terms, where are there generally greater problems? In accepting God's work through spiritual consolation or rejecting the enemy's pitfalls through spiritual desolation? Okay, there are some things to be aware of in terms of accepting consolation, and Ignatius will address those later. But for most of us, the real struggles are here, in being aware of, naming, and then knowing how to reject the pitfalls of the enemy through spiritual desolation. As I said earlier, and I believe this is true, that for most of us, for most of the way on the spiritual life, the real pitfall is spiritual desolation. And because Ignatius is eminently practical in these rules, he is going to spend a good bit of time here giving us tool after tool to equip us where the greatest need lies, and that is to reject spiritual desolation, okay? That's the reason why we're now going to enter a series of rules in which Ignatius will be speaking about a time of desolation and how to wisely reject it. Okay, let's read the text of Rule 5. The fifth, in time of desolation, never make a change, but be firm and constant in the proposals and determination in which one was the day preceding such desolation, or in the determination in which one was in the preceding consolation. So that's the norm, that's the guideline, and now the reason for it. Because, as in consolation the good spirit guides and counsels us more, so in desolation the bad spirit, with whose counsels we cannot find the way to a right decision. All right, when does Rule 5 apply? What are the first words of the rule? In time of what? Okay. When any one of us is within enough and is spiritually aware enough to say, I am now in a time of spiritual desolation. So here is the woman who has been, let's say she got a phone call from her college-age son 3 days ago, and she's aware now that he's really struggling in some way that really weighs on her heart. Okay, very reverently, what we're describing there would be non-spiritual desolation, right? She's anxious, she's troubled about the situation of her son. Probably not far from, I mean, as a woman of faith, she's going to bring this to the Lord. But this is the starting point. And let's say now the anxiety is there in her heart. It's started to make it a little harder for her to pray. Prayer has become a little drier and more difficult. And she's been now for the last 3 days in a time that has become a time of spiritual desolation, with just less energy for spiritual things and the rest of it. When this woman can be within, be spiritually aware and say, I am now in a time of spiritual desolation, then she can say, Rule 5 applies right now in my life. All right, anyone who is right now in a time of spiritual desolation.
And what is the norm?

0: In time of desolation, never do what? Never make a change, but on the contrary, be firm and constant in the proposals, the spiritual proposals which I had in place before the desolation began. So, let's say that I pray every day in the early evening. It's when I first get my quiet time each day. And let's say I spend half an hour praying with the scriptures, maybe looking at the readings for the next day's Mass, whatever I do. And it's getting toward late afternoon. I've been in that time of desolation for the last few days. Everything in me just says, I don't want to pray right after supper. Maybe I can get it done before I retire tonight. Maybe I just, all right, first question, am I in a time of spiritual desolation?
1: Yes.
0: Yes. Am I considering changing a spiritual proposal to pray at that time, which was in place before this desolation began? Whenever the answer to those two questions is yes, I'm in a time of desolation, and in the time of desolation, am considering changing a spiritual plan or proposal which I had in place before this desolation began, what is Ignatius' absolutely clear counsel to us? Never make that change. So that if I pray at 7 o'clock each evening, at 7 o'clock, let me start exactly as I planned. 6 months ago, I planned to go on the retreat. A week ahead of it, time of desolation, don't feel any energy for it, I'm busy, why should I bother, and all the rest of it. First question, am I in a time of spiritual desolation?
1: Yes.
0: Yes. Am I considering changing a spiritual proposal which was in place before the desolation began?
1: Yes.
0: Okay, and we could keep exemplifying this. I was going to go to confession, I was going to go talk to the priest about this, and it's on the calendar to go meet him at that time. The Bible study that I'd been planning to go to, whatever it might be. Always those same two questions. Am I in a time of spiritual desolation? Am I considering making a change to a spiritual proposal in this time of desolation? Whenever the answer is yes, I should never make those changes. Now, this is one of the times where the difference between the spiritual and the non-spiritual matters. Let's say a person, just so, because it's important to apply this rule well, here is a man or a woman who's just been getting too little rest for several weeks, just pushing harder, perhaps, than he or she should. Or maybe is in a relational situation, has met someone and is in a relational situation now that's sapping his or her energy and leading to a certain kind of depression. And someone says, well, you're obviously in desolation. Ignatius says, never make changes in time of desolation. All right, what's wrong with that application of Rule 5? What kind of desolation is this man or woman experiencing?
1: Non-spiritual
0: desolation. And there are some times when we are experiencing non-spiritual desolation when we very much need to make healthy changes, the lack of which are the very reason for the non-spiritual desolation. Have I said that clearly enough? However, on the spiritual level, without ever any exception, Ignatius tells us that there is never a time when we should change spiritual proposals to pray, to be a part, etc., in a time of spiritual desolation. Look at his adverb. In time of desolation, what?
1: Never.
0: All right? There is never any exception to this teaching about spiritual proposals that I am considering changing in time of spiritual desolation. If you'll allow me just to share one simple personal thing. The work of my community is retreats. And so early on after ordination, I began doing that. And this experience happened a number of times, and still does sometimes. I would get to a retreat house for the weekend, let's say a weekend retreat. You would have supper probably. And then everybody would enter into silence. And I'd give the first talk, 7:30, 8 o'clock at night, and then everybody retires to his or her room, and there I am alone in my room, wondering, did it go well? Did they like it? Was it awful? Is the schedule too packed? Am I going to wake up in the morning and find half the cars gone? All right, these are my vulnerabilities. Reverently, we probably all have them in our various ways. And then I would remember Rule 5. I say, no, you just stay exactly with what you'd planned. And it would always work out. Now, probably what I'm describing there is some non

0: spiritual desolations. Those are just my vulnerabilities, but they could easily become spiritual desolation. I don't even want to be here giving this retreat and all the rest of that kind of thing. In Tolkien's The Lord of the Rings, which I've always loved, there's an image that I've always seen as applying to Rule 5. And this is when Lady Galadriel, who is a figure of great nobility and holiness, actually, as Tolkien says in his letters, in some sense inspired by Mary. You know that he was a Catholic.
1: Yes.
0: And as Frodo is on the verge of the darkest part of his journey, she gives him a little phial, P-H-I-A-L, a little stone receptacle of light, filled with white light. And she says to him, "This will be for you a light when all other lights go out. This will be for you a light when all other lights go out." And that's what Rule 5 can be for us. Because at times, when we will get into times of desolation, the desolation with great energy, it's all a lie, but with great energy will say to us, "You got it wrong. You really aren't called to pray this way. You really can't serve the Lord in this way. You never will," all of these kinds of things, "and you need to change." All we need to know is that we are in a time of spiritual desolation and considering changing a spiritual proposal, and we should never make that change. How many times, if I may reverently say this, have we seen people make changes in time of spiritual desolation? Very reverently, perhaps we've done it ourselves at times in our lives. And they are always harmful changes. From the smallest things, just maybe small, they're not small, but letting something go in prayer, to the greatest things, our very vocation. They are always harmful decisions. That's why I said earlier that Rule 5, if we never forget it, and if we put it into practice, will get us safely through almost any darkness in our lives. Let's look at an experience from St. Ignatius. This is on page 5. This is from what is called his spiritual diary. The background is that Ignatius is writing the constitutions for the Jesuits, and he's now facing a very important discernment, which basically comes down to this: is God calling us to live a kind of radical Franciscan poverty, that is, absolutely no fixed revenues, just completely dependent upon him for everything? Or does God want us to mitigate that poverty, not for the sake of our own lives, which we'll live in complete dependence on him, but for the sake of the churches that we've been asked to run, so that those churches have necessary revenue for their upkeep and that they can be run well, so that people can be served well? So that's the discernment that he's making between radical, absolutely radical poverty and a kind of mitigation, but for the sake of the service of God's people. And what he decides to do is set aside 40 days in which he will celebrate his Mass each morning, begging from the Lord the gift of light in this discernment. Early on in the 40 days, it has become very clear to him that God does not want the mitigation, that God is calling them to the radical poverty. We're now at the 40th of the days, and Ignatius is about to celebrate the last of these Masses and is seeking from the Lord an experience of a kind of warm, strong consolation that will be a final confirmation that he really has discerned well. Okay, that's the background to this passage. And so he says, Ignatius would have never dreamed that someday somebody would be reading this. These were just personal spiritual notes, you know. But thank God, he actually destroyed most of this kind of personal notes, but about 25 pages of manuscript survived, and that's what we call his spiritual diary. "In the customary prayer, I felt great devotion, and from midway on, there was much of it clear, lucid, and as it were, warm." Now, by customary prayer, what Ignatius means is at this point in his life, he's living in Rome in this rather poor, simple house of the community. His rooms are still there, actually. If you ever go to Rome, to the side of the Church of the Gesù, you can visit them. It's a powerful thing. In the midst of all the noise and bustle and splendid architecture of Rome, you have these Franciscan-like rooms, which is very simple in the way he lived. By the customary prayer, he means his practice. What he would do is, upon awaking in the morning, sometimes without even rising, sometimes after rising, he would just very quickly turn to prayer. And it might be a few minutes, it might be at great length at different times. And so on this day, as he does so, he says, "I felt great devotion, and from midway on, there was much of it clear, lucid, and as it were, warm." Reverently, what is Ignatius experiencing? Spiritual consolation. "Once in the chapel," now the chapel is just a few steps

away from his room. So he would have his time of prayer, and when he's ready, he just walks those few steps over to the chapel for the celebration of his Mass. Once in the chapel, as I saw some going down the stairway in a hurry and at a great pace, I did not feel ready to celebrate the Mass, and I returned to my room to prepare myself. So apparently what happens is this. It's a simple, poor, small house. Apparently noise in the central stairwell carries, and Ignatius, who is about ready to celebrate the Mass, is somewhat jarred by a bustle going on in the house, and so just takes the few steps back to his room just to get recollected again before he goes back to the chapel to begin his Mass. Now, what you find in Ignatius' spiritual diary, and I suspect he's not alone in this either, that when exterior noise bothers him, it's usually a sign that something is already bothering him within. And the sequel here will show that something like this is at work. Okay. Composing myself with tears, I returned to the chapel. During a part of the Mass, I felt great devotion, sometimes with movements to tears. Reverently, what is Ignatius experiencing in this part of the Mass? Spiritual consolation. During the other part, I struggled many times with what I would do to finish, since I was not finding what I was seeking. This discernment is not ending in a time of warm consolation the way I hope. There's some struggle going on. Did I get the discernment right? Have I seen clearly? So Ignatius begins to struggle now to know whether the discernment is properly concluded or not. When the Mass was finished and afterwards in my room, I found myself totally alone and without help of any kind, without power to relish any of my mediators or of the divine persons, but so remote and so separated from them as if I had never felt anything of them and never would feel anything again. With great reverence, what is Ignatius experiencing now? Spiritual desolation, and fairly intense, isn't it? Okay, can you see why I can say there is no shame in experiencing spiritual desolation? Here is Ignatius at the height of his sanctity. Okay, when we come back, we'll explore how Ignatius responds to this experience and what it shows us in the light of the rules.

We've talked a lot about arguments in this series, but until now, we've never actually talked about arguments. I know, that seems contradictory, but it's not once you break it down. We've talked about different arguments, but we've never actually talked about an argument in itself. So why is this important now? Because just as a perfectly sound statement can seem contradictory, a perfectly self-refuting argument can seem sound. We need to be wary of these arguments. The debate over God's existence is probably one of the most long-standing in human history, so you can imagine the countless arguments surrounding its case. But let's not get caught up in history. The argument we want to examine today is pushed by the new atheist. The what? Atheists are people who deny God's existence. The new ones are just a fancy title they get for not being old. Kind of like a new pair of the same old shoes you get regularly. More than proposing arguments for God's existence, they oppose arguments for God's existence. In fact, this constitutes one of their arguments. First premise, if there are no good arguments for a claim, then if we are rational, we should deny it. Second premise, there are no good arguments for God's existence. Thus, the new atheists say, if we are rational, we should deny that God exists. Or, inversely, if you believe in God's existence, you are irrational, so the new atheists say. Let's break it down. For an argument to be sound, the premises must be true and the conclusion must necessarily follow. Well, to start, there are good arguments for God's existence, so false premise and therefore conclusion. But worse than an unsound argument is a self-refuting one. Atheists claim that God does not exist because there are no good arguments to prove it. They, on the other hand, have offered

no good arguments to prove that God does not exist. So, to use their line of reasoning, we'd have to conclude, there are no good arguments to support the claim that God does not exist. Therefore, God exists.

The year 452 AD. Harrowing news reaches Rome. An army of Huns has penetrated the empire's frontier. Led by their king, Attila, the scourge of God, this wave of fierce barbarians leave razed cities, destroy churches, and many dead in its wake. Rome is next. Now fearful, the Emperor Valentinian III and his army abandon the city to its fate. In the midst of chaos and collapse, Pope Leo the Great stands in the breach. Accompanied by his aides and members of the Roman Senate, the Pope, unarmed and unafraid, meets Attila. He pleads with him, saying, "You who defeated everyone, defeat yourself. With no other deed will you be more like the immortal God than if you have mercy on the defeated." Upon hearing these words, Attila is filled with the fear of God and decides to retreat. Before leaving, he turns to Pope Leo and says, "Whoever you may be, man or angel, Rome and Italy are indebted to you for saving them. Give thanks to the God that you serve." Attila acknowledges your and his victory.

God wants you to be happy. You would hear Beatitudes like, blessed are those who mourn, blessed are those who are hungry. But you see, brothers and sisters, the Lord is calling us to be happy. We are happiest when we have given all that we have within ourselves, our talent, our time, the gifts that you have been given by the Lord, the opportunities. Now, giving is happiness. Even within our families, we must learn, even with those who are not so talented, we must help with those who are having difficulties and struggles in community life or in school life. We want them to be happy. We spend time with them and bring joy to them. What is it that makes us really happy? What is happiness? Happiness belongs to those who sacrifice themselves in love. When we have poured out ourselves, brothers and sisters, we feel a great joy and happiness. When we have reached out to people with our strength, our youth, our talents, then we are happiest. Do you know, brothers and sisters, that the rich who receive all the pleasures in this world, the rich who are merriest and seek a world of self-indulgence, with the biggest cars, with the biggest house, are not especially the happiest of people. Why? Because they have not given. It's our self-definition is to give and to serve and to pour ourselves out and to bring joy even as we exercise all the gifts of human hands that we offer to the Lord. The bread and wine, the body and blood of Jesus Christ is given to us. Now, what greater gift can anyone give but their very lives? Jesus gave his whole life, all his talent, all his time, all his godliness and divinity he gave to all of us. You see, if we can understand that we are

sons and daughters of God. We're made like unto him, and we're happiest when we're like him. Pouring ourselves out brings joy. And instead of pouring ourselves out and losing,

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I'm happy. I have shown other people the love of God. To be a candle in the dark, that has been my life, Lord. There is nothing I want but to draw people into the kingdom, to follow Christ and his Beatitudes. In the name of the Father, and of the Son, and of the Holy Spirit.

Hi, and welcome to Everyday Blessings for Catholic Moms. I'm your host, Donna Marie Cooper O'Boyle. As Christian parents, we know that it is our duty and great responsibility to help mold our children's consciences and to form them in prayer, right? Our home can be a wonderful and peaceful oasis to retreat to from a sometimes very cold and chaotic world. We can ensure that the atmosphere in our home reflects the interior spiritual life that we endeavor to impress upon our children. One way to create an atmosphere of prayer tangibly is to set up a prayer table or prayer corner in our domestic churches. To do so, you only need to place a small table in a designated area. You will add statues on the table or framed holy pictures above the table, such as the Sacred Heart of Jesus and the Immaculate Heart of Mary. You may have a basket or a bowl of rosary beads handy on the table, prayer cards or prayer books in a basket under the table or on top. Your prayer area will be kid-friendly and will grow as they grow. You can use big, colorful wooden rosary beads and Christian and Catholic pictures, storybooks, saints' books, and the Bible. You can provide a kneeler, pillows to kneel upon or sit upon, little chairs, or simply just use your table. The kids can get involved too by drawing pictures of Jesus, the Blessed Mother, the saints, or the Holy Family to be hung above the table. And this area will help to inspire the passersby to stop for a quick prayer, or at least serve as a reminder to them of the necessity of prayer. When family members and visitors see the holy images, they will be prompted interiorly to pray. Well, we can only hope, right? Kind of like a prayerful subliminal message. This area can be used to gather the family for prayer at designated times and can also be used individually. It can also serve as a welcome place to come and listen to a Bible story or a saint's story before bedtime. Let the Holy Spirit inspire you about how to utilize your prayer table or prayer corner. It will help to draw the heart to the sacred rather than the secular. Help us, dear Lord, in our domestic churches to gather our families, to look to the sacred rather than the secular. Thank you, dear Lord, for your great love. Amen. Well, that's it for now, but until we meet again, let's pray for one another in our domestic churches. Bye now.

0: One's 18,000 liters and one's about 40,000 liter. No, it's a bucket, 5-gallon bucket. They dump in the cistern and pull it out, and that's how they use their water. There's no faucets, there's no running water.
1: Yeah, my name is Rodney Harrington, and I'm the CEO of Aqua Research in Albuquerque, New Mexico. And we develop technology specifically for developing countries in low-income settings and disaster relief. A year ago on a trip to Haiti, we put a disinfection system in at the Friars compound, Little Sister of St. Therese. In the meantime, the Franciscan Friar Suppliers is also supporting an orphanage, which is located on the other side of town.
2: I am Sister Therese, the responsible of the orphanage.
3: Parce que si mon yo yo rejeté même dans famille yo. Ou pas que de famille yo rejeté yo et ou gen la vie bon Dieu nan yo, yo représente Jésus-Christ pour moi.
2: Because the children, they are rejected by their family. Sometimes their family don't take care of them, and they represent Jesus on the earth, and she's there just to help them to succeed in life. I would like to see them living well in the society, in order to be useful to the society too. To help the society recognize them as people too. Even if they are rejected by their families, but they are also human beings.
4: Do you love your children?
2: A lot. Jesus is my great brother. He's the source of my life. And he's the one to give me access to the Father.
5: And then you come back in a week. We'll be all done.
3: Merci.
6: Thank you.
2: Charlie is imitating Jesus. What Jesus used to do when he was on the earth, Charlie is doing this too. Charlie is a good person. He's helping a lot of people in Haiti.
5: Okay,
3: Charlie.
5: So you surrender.
3: Okay, Charlie.
6: Okay.
1: All the water they get for the orphanage is rain water runoff from the roof of the buildings. So it's rather enlightening to see the conditions here in Haiti and the type of water they're drinking without treatment. It's gratifying to be able to help mitigate some of the problems. And Haiti has had the big earthquake in 2010. And since 2010, 10,000 Haitians have died from cholera in the water. And so it's very important to treat the water here in Haiti. Contamination of the rivers is what caused the big cholera outbreak.

0: good. Home again, jiggity jog.
1: Bonjour from Haiti. We're here with Friar Suppliers and the Franciscan Friars of Renewal. I'm Brother Pierre Giorgio. We're delivering the second house of the day. We have another crew up top of the mountain delivering three more. So I've been in Haiti for less than 24 hours. We have three houses already on site. So it's a good day to be here.

0: Welcome to Haiti 2019. I am currently on the transport crew. We are walking down and up mountains. Hello. Fist pound. Fist pound. We are delivering houses to the poor people here. It's an incredible gift. I'm having the reflection of Jesus carrying his cross kind of through streets and up and down hills. And as I walk, we realize that too, Jesus was carrying us. And so we carry people. Charlie Moran, you came down here 9 years ago.
1: Okay.
0: What was the first project that kind of got open the door for you?
1: Well, the first time I was here was right after the earthquake.
0: Do you know any of the stats about that? I mean, was just the country just devastated?
1: It was really bad. I mean, houses were gone, latrines were gone. The church here, the whole ceiling collapsed. The roads were destroyed. You couldn't get down some roads because there was so much debris. The bigger problem was that the people had no one to live, so they were set up in tent cities. And you couldn't even, if you looked at how deep the tents went, you couldn't even figure out how they would get from one tent into the next. The smell was absolutely disgusting. The food situation was critical.
0: People were starving, right?
1: The people were starving in the street. But then the following year, cholera set into this area here, and we lost about 80% of the population. That's how bad it is.
0: Because of cholera.
1: Because of cholera. Cholera is poor sanitation. So that year, we built almost 300 latrines. I didn't care if you owned the piece of property. We would just go and we walked with them. If you can have a hole dug for us in 3 days, okay, we'll dig you a latrine. The deeper they dig it, the longer it'll last.
0: Yeah.
1: So most of them are 50, 60 feet deep.
0: I mean, so you have to, the Haitian people have to dig a 50 to 60 feet hole, and then they put a concrete
1: slab on top. We put the concrete slab on. And it's hard for them to do it because the hole itself is maybe about this wide, okay? So they have to go down. They go down with a bucket. They put the dirt and the stones in the bucket, and then they hoist it up.
0: Yeah, for sure.
1: Okay, just to get it. And it takes a while to do that. I mean, we even built one long latrine that had 8 holes in it, and it's like a building that the public can use.
2: Bonsoir.
3: Bonsoir.
4: This a future latrine here. They dig it out, but you can imagine if you just look at what they're taking out, when they do it all by hand.
1: Well, the next year, there was such a huge transformation that the TV station here came and did a story on us because they couldn't understand why there was such a drastic change.
0: In the cholera,
1: right.
0: So houses and latrines were kind of the first things, right? And it, through my experience for working with you over the past 3 years, like that only increases as time goes on.
1: Once you start to do latrines and houses, then you're like, okay, well, what else do they need? Okay, and then these Haitian people have such great faith. So then we bring in an evangelization program.
0: Yeah.
1: Okay, we let the friars and sisters go off with a translator. Because not that I think that they would get hurt, but if I sign out 8 friars, I have to bring back friars. If I sign out 5 sisters,
0: I gotta bring them back.
1: I gotta bring them back.
5: Good morning, how are you?
6: Okay, down here. That's it.
5: Bonjour. Watch out for the puppy dog.
7: Can you tell her if she wants, she can use these. These are for the legs, and they go on here.
8: Will
7: you ask her how old Jenny is?
8: She loves Jenny.

0: She's going to be 13 next week.
1: How many children does she have?
2: This?
1: Ten children.
3: Mais avant dernier, mes dernières, Jenny, ça y est, papa. Mes deuxièmes, non?
4: The second kid, we have.
3: On a toutes là.
4: They all live with her.
5: They all live here?
4: Yeah. Tout à vivre. They all live here.
3: Oui.
1: And what is your name?
6: Comment vous dites?
7: Madame Massillon.
1: Madame Massillon. And your husband, the father?
7: Marim?
1: Massillon. Massillon? Okay.
7: Nous mariés.
1: Marié? Bella. Bella, beautiful.
8: Tell her I want to be a true Haitian.
9: Oh my, I hope I'm going to be able to get this out.
10: Oh yeah.
8: Oh, look at that. More. Over here now.
1: Trying to tell him that his family's beautiful.
11: Oh oui, grâce à Dieu. Bon Dieu fait ça. Nous devons fatiguer pour nous travailler.
12: Maman.
11: Au.
12: Kinkin.
1: Kinkin. Mama Jay-Z, Mama Kinkin.
12: Yeah.
1: Mama Willie?
13: Mule.
1: Mule? Mama Jay-Z, Mama Willie.
13: Mule.
1: Mule. Mule. On a papa, assis là, à l'esprit Seigneur. Amen. Nice hair. Bella.
8: Oui, oui, oui. Yes, son. Very good.
1: Oh, la ferrodo.
8: This is my new hairstylist or beard stylist.
14: Ah, oui. Bon. Hey, very nice.
15: I'm gonna translate them.
8: All right, it's time to show the Haitians a magic trick. So, here's what we're gonna do. First, we're gonna shuffle up the deck. We're gonna take this card. We're gonna put it right here. Brother Michelangelo, if you could cut the deck in half here. And then let's take one top card and put it here. And let's cut this deck and put it here. Now, if someone could flip over the top card on each one.
16: Tell
8: just the top card.
16: Just put it right here.
8: Flip it right here. And I'll flip that one over.
16: Okay, we'll put it here.
8: Flip this one over. Oh. Flip this one over.
16: Oh!
1: How did you do that?
8: Okay, now here's an even better trick. We're gonna take the top card off the deck, whatever it is.
16: Okay.
8: Now watch closely. I want you to see that I'm going to put the card right into the deck. Now watch closely. In there, yes?
16: Okay, Noël entré. Noël fouet toi en dedans. Ça veut dire pas rien contrôle lui là.
8: Now I'm gonna make the card turn invisible.
16: Paraît ton corps.
8: So I'm gonna pull it out. I just made it invisible.
16: Là juste fait un HTML.
8: And I have it right here.
16: Et bien là sorti.
8: Can you see it?
16: Noël? Est-ce que Noël n'amène?
8: Of course not. It's invisible.
16: Est-ce que Noël? Il est invisible. Il va faire visible.
8: What was what card?
16: Qui numéro on dévoile?
8: Numéro 3. Three of hearts.
16: Okay, 3 cœurs.
8: I'm gonna throw it under that blanket.
16: Il va le faire par là.
8: Someone lift up the blanket and check.
16: Regardez, va bon.
8: What card is it?
16: Qui cat Noël? Oh.
13: Wow.

0: The Gospel of John.
1: L'Évangile de Jean.
0: Okay. Oh no, papa. Amen. Jesus turned and saw them following and said to them, "What do you seek?" Jesus says about his Father, "As the Father has loved me, so have I loved you." And when I look at Jesus crucified, it fills me with confidence in his love for me. He would go through this so that I could be with him and that you can be with him forever in heaven. Your eternal home.
2: Bon Jésus, we say ça. Bon Jésus, we say ça. He lifts you up, he turns you round, he sets your feet on higher ground.
0: And this is a gift for you.
3: Okay, ready to move?
0: Bye, Jenny.
3: Au revoir.
0: Bye-bye. Au revoir.
2: Bon Jésus, bon Jésus, we say ça. Bon Jésus, bon Jésus, we say ça. He lifts you up, he turns you around, he sets your feet on higher ground.
4: La gueule soukou! La gueule soukou! La gueule
3: soukou! Oh, you too! Now I know how the poor horses feel.
2: Bon Jésus, bon Jésus, we say ça. Bon Jésus, bon Jésus, we say ça.
5: John the Baptist was the forerunner, the one who had a mission of the Lord to prepare the way, but John knew what his mission was and knew what his mission was not. Us are supposed to live up to other people's expectations. Our Father loves and has created us for a very specific mission, and that's what we have to do. No more and no less. It's actually beautiful, right? We've got a lot of little wonders around, and they're just looking at us, watching what we're doing. But we're the ones, my brothers and sisters, that have to continue to wonder. We as Americans like to be in control and not to wonder, not to be okay with what we're seeing and we don't understand it. Goodbye! It's a good place to be, at least at the beginning of the mission, to be in a state of wonder and to listen. We won't change, my brothers and sisters, until it becomes unbearable not to change.
3: They keep running, right?
5: What is it that I'm to do today? And we may be so lost in not being able to wonder that we need to repeat that question over and over and over again. It's not really our mission. It's Jesus's mission. And we have a submission under his.
6: I think we're just about at the school where the orphanage, where the school burnt out. Oh, yeah, we're right here. They put up all these little tents and stuff.

0: Mathieu t'appelle Frère Jean-Paul.
1: Je m'appelle.
0: Je m'appelle Frère Jean-Paul.
1: Je m'appelle Lecha.
2: Je m'appelle Didle Mouya.
0: Pelle?
2: Didle.
0: Didle.
1: Didle.
0: OK. Enchanté. Et tu? You guys ran from the whole compound, right?
2: Oui.
0: Wow. What can you guys tell us about Haiti? What is the capital of Haiti?
1: Qui capitale ici?
0: Ah, bien. What is the first book of the Bible?
3: C'est ça qui est le premier livre dans la Bible. C'est ça qui est le premier livre.
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5: Monsieur, give me a coup de
1: She said there has to be a miracle. I don't know.
0: What is your favorite color?
1: She said white.
0: Okay. 3 times 5. Last questions, and then we'll go
1: okay,
0: up to the
1: Daniel, that, so he said, I have a question for you.
0: Okay.
1: He said, how are lollipops made?
6: Hi, I'm David. I'm helping with the construction crew. We're building houses for people here in Haiti. Not sure who this one's for, but it's going up really quick.
0: Okay, so we wait here. So we are going up to visit the children here. You wait?
7: Oui.
0: We will save some candy. Let's see. So this is the orphanage that's run by the Little Sisters of St. Therese. And the brothers, we were here earlier helping to clean them, purify the water.
8: We're back.
0: You guys all want candy?
9: I like that.
0: We brought some. So Luxon, we trained on the water system. So the watering system's right here, the cistern.
9: Mm-hmm.
0: And Luxon is training to be the water boy and make sure we test the levels of water. So the rain system goes into the gutters, and the gutters go down and feed the cistern. And the cistern is under here. So it's 8 feet deep. There's 2 feet of water still left in there. That's how they fill the water and then bring it up. What happens is now they chlorinate the water, so actually the chlorine kills anything that's in the water that comes down from the roof. And everything here is solar powered, so it's really relying on the environment to take care of it.
8: We'll test you tomorrow, maybe, on the water.
1: He said not really.
0: Because he likes science.
1: Is it parce que vous aimez science?
0: He knows English, French, and Creole.
9: Little English.
0: Yeah. Do you know any Arabic?
9: What?
0: Arabic. See, Yaz? He parle Arabic. Joseph. Luxon. Bye-bye. Bye. Okay, Yaz, you've got the candy.

0: It's all up to you now.
1: What a great job.
2: Welcome to the Fryer video blog. I'm sitting on the mountaintop of Haiti looking out over the amazing Bay Area. We had quite an eventful day. We deliver a lot of houses, a lot of bathrooms. Got a lot of food packed. We all have a desire. We all have a desire in our hearts. We all long for something beautiful and true. We long to be fulfilled. And no matter where you're from, in the United States, from Haiti, Jesus wants to fulfill our desires. It's just good to take some time out to stop and ask, what are our desires? I'm in Haiti right now, looking over this beautiful view with beautiful people. Difficult country, but beautiful. And what does my heart desire right now? To be honest, I desire to bring Jesus' peace and love and mercy to this place, to these people. If it's giving them a house, if it's giving them a bathroom, if it's giving them food, most importantly, it's giving them time and attention. The kids just want to be loved, and someone to see them and pay attention to them. My heart really desires that right now. What does your heart desire?
3: Hello.
2: Hey, buddy. How are you?
4: Our Lady of Mount Carmel Novena. Glorious Virgin Mary, Queen of Carmel, Mother of God and of poor sinners, special protectress of all who wear thy holy scapula, I ask thee to obtain for me the pardon of my sins, amendment of my life, salvation of my soul, and particularly the grace I now seek through your motherly intercession. Amen.
5: The mission of Women of Grace is to transform the world one woman at a time. Women are imbued by God with certain characteristics that are intrinsic to their very nature that is necessary for the world today. Well, the program helps to further the mission because we present a variety of very educated guests, as well as individuals who have lived through various circumstances in their life. And so when people share their testimonies of God's interaction in their life, it is the greatest way that we can share hope, that we can invite an individual, just by way of our story, to enter into a relationship with Jesus Christ. God has given me a very rich and full life. Being a wife, being a mother, being a grandmother is a very important aspect to the work that I do. Jack and I are very intentional about our family life. We're both engaged in the apostolic work of EWTN, so I speak at conferences, I speak at retreats. I love being with the people of God. I am energized by the people of God. Put me in front of a group of people and I am unleashed for the Lord. That's the only way I can explain it. I just get so into what the Holy Spirit is showing me that this group of people needs to hear. I love meeting the people. I love greeting the people. I love praying with the people. I love embracing the people. I love the people of God because I see God in them. Wow, does it get any better than that?

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Live truth. Live Catholic. In honor of our nation's 250th birthday, we bring you the following special presentation.

Hello and welcome once again to our series on Historic Catholic New York. I'm Father Charles Connor and I want to welcome you to another episode. And we come to you in this particular episode from one of the most beautiful churches in New York City, the Church of St. Vincent Ferrer at Lexington and 65th Street, Lexington Avenue and 65th Street. It is under the direction, under the care of the Dominican friars, and they have been here, literally in this neighborhood, since 1867, just 2 years after the conclusion of the Civil War. This magnificent edifice that we are in today, and you will see a great deal of it during the course of this program, is the third church to be constructed on this spot, all three naturally under the care of the Dominican friars. They came to the attention of early archbishops of New York who wanted an establishment of these magnificent Sons of St. Dominic, members of the Order of Preachers here in the city of New York. Now, to understand St. Vincent Ferrer's church and the wonderful work that the Dominicans have done here in the Archdiocese of New York, we first of all have to talk about the Dominicans, about their background. We know, certainly, just about everyone knows they were begun by St. Dominic. They had their origins in the 13th century, and they were unusually good preachers defending the faith, most particularly against the Albigensian heresy, which was rampant in so many parts of Europe in the 13th century. This magnificent order of preachers grew up, and they very early on became missionaries, preaching missions, retreats and the like, and also they became outstanding educators. Certainly their most famous member beyond their founder, St. Dominic, is the great angelic doctor himself, St. Thomas Aquinas. Thomas Aquinas, of course, whose philosophy and whose theology was normative in the church for so many, many generations. Well, the Dominicans spread, of course, all over the world. And for our purposes here, we are very concerned with the English province of the Dominicans because it was from the English province that the first American province dedicated to St. Joseph, the province to which the friars here at St. Vincent Ferrer's belong to this very day, was carved originally from that English province. There's one man, one name that really stands out as regards the beginnings of the Dominicans in the United States, and that man's name is Edward Dominic Fenwick. Edward Dominic Fenwick came from an old Southern Maryland family. He was born in Southern Maryland. He was the son of Colonel Ignatius Fenwick, and his mother was Sarah Tawney, another great old Maryland name. He was descended, by the way, from Cuthbert Fenwick, who was one of the original English Catholics to come on the Ark. You may recall the Ark and the Dove came to St. Clement's Island in 1634. So Edward Dominic Fenwick's descendants were indeed part and parcel of the original English settlement. When he was 16 years of age, he went to Belgium to the College of Bornem, where the English Dominicans had begun a college and a seminary, purely and simply because these things could not exist in England after the Reformation. They had to go to the continent to maintain their colleges, to maintain their seminaries, to impart Catholic education to Catholic young men and women from wherever they came, where Protestantism was dominant and where Catholic schools were not allowed. Well, Edward Dominic Fenwick had an uncle who was teaching at the college at Bornem, and so it was altogether natural that he would go there. He entered the Dominican order, professed his vows, and always had the idea of returning to the United States, his native country, as a missionary. He did not have the original idea of beginning a separate province, but really the whole idea of the province of St. Joseph came from the vicar general to the master of the Dominican order. Who was the vicar general? The Irish Dominican Richard Luke Concannon, who would become the first bishop of New York, the bishop we told you about earlier in the series, who never physically got to New York, but nonetheless who was appointed the first bishop of New York in 1808. And it was because of that friendship that Richard Luke

Cannon always kept pushing the idea that Edward Fenwick had of coming to this country and of establishing the Dominican Fathers here, and most particularly of building up a very strong Dominican presence. They came, these marvelous men came, and one of the first things that they had to do, of course, was to have a meeting with Bishop Carroll. From their point of view, the meeting with Bishop Carroll was somewhat disappointing because they hoped initially they could be established in the Washington, D.C. area. Now Carroll had been a former Jesuit. The Jesuits were, of course, already ensconced at Georgetown. Perhaps he wanted to keep that geographic area a strong Jesuit bastion. Or perhaps he saw that the greater abilities of the Dominicans would be used further west. There is a case that can be made for either one of those arguments, more utility in the West or keeping the Jesuits around the Washington, D.C. area. In any case, it would be to the then West that the Dominicans would go under the direction of Edward Fenwick, and that direction would be very specifically to what would become the state of Kentucky. And it is in that state of Kentucky that the Dominican story really begins in the United States. The Dominicans, therefore, did not remain in the metropolitan area of Washington, D.C., or for that matter, in Maryland. Rather, they moved westward. And a Dominican historian describes where in the West for us and also why. He writes, Kentucky was fertile ground. Before statehood, it had been a county of Virginia. Originally, after the American Revolution, these western counties or reserves, which were extensions west of the original colonies, were regarded as land to be granted to soldiers of the Continental Army as a means both of paying them for their service to the country and of settling the land with Americans. Thus, the Western Reserve in northern Ohio was settled by veterans from Connecticut. Kentucky was similarly regarded as land to be settled by veterans from Virginia. And many of these Virginians were there when Edward Dominic Fenwick arrived in Kentucky. However, a large segment, possibly as much as one-third of Maryland's Catholic population, was migrating west to Kentucky due to a failure of the tobacco crop in Maryland and the promise of fertile farmland in Kentucky. Kentucky had only one priest at the time. That was, of course, the famous Stephen Baden, and he was calling desperately for assistance, and his assistance would soon come in the form of the Dominican friars. Edward Dominic Fenwick made a number of trips to Kentucky to scout out the land, if you will, and to see where would be the most advantageous place to build their first priory and open a school. They ultimately settled on the area around Springfield, Kentucky, and they dedicated that priory and church and school to St. Rose of Lima, or St. Rose of Lima, as you hear it sometimes pronounced as well. So St. Rose's in Springfield, Kentucky was indeed the first foundation of the Dominican Fathers. Now, what Fenwick did not realize, however, was that his friend in Rome, Richard Luke Concannon, who would indeed become the first bishop of New York in 1808, 3 years earlier in 1805, was actually getting the papers prepared for the creation of the establishment of the province of St. Joseph, which, as I mentioned earlier, to this very day is the eastern province of the Dominican friars in the United States, the province to which the friars of this glorious church here at St. Vincent Ferrer would be members. So in 1805, then, we have the beginning of the province of St. Joseph. So the Dominicans became established in Springfield, Kentucky, and they opened a school for young boys, really. We would consider them grade school age today. And the school was opened for both Catholics and non-Catholics. That is to say, in our typical Catholic tradition, non-Catholics were always welcome. That is a magnificent tribute to Holy Mother Church. No more than a religious toleration was granted to all non-Catholics in Maryland, so the Dominicans opened a Catholic school

to non-Catholics in Springfield, Kentucky. And who was the most prominent non-Catholic to attend? A young boy from Mississippi by the name of Jefferson Davis. Actually, he was living in Kentucky, but his later life would be associated more with Mississippi. Jefferson Davis would rise to become Secretary of War and rise even further to become President of the Confederate States of America. Shelby Foote, who wrote a very, very masterful trilogy on the Civil War that many of you, I'm sure, have read or at least read parts of, has an interesting statement about Jefferson Davis's early days in Kentucky. He asked to become a Roman Catholic, says Shelby Foote, but the priest told him to wait and learn, which he did, and he either forgot or he changed his mind. Well, Jefferson Davis never became a Roman Catholic, but he always maintained great affection for the Dominican friars who taught him in Springfield, Kentucky, so much so that as a married man, he made absolutely certain that he sent his daughters to a convent run by Dominican nuns in the city of Memphis, Tennessee. In his memoirs, looking back at his days at St. Rose's in Springfield, Kentucky, he said, "When I was a child, the kindness of the friars so won upon my affection that the impression has never been effaced, but has the rather extended from them to their whole church." Davis had quite a relationship with Pope Pius IX, by the way, during the years of the Civil War, the war between the states, if you will. From Springfield, Kentucky, the order spread even further, and they went from Kentucky to Ohio, and from Ohio, most particularly, to the area around Somerset, Ohio. So St. Rose's in Springfield, Kentucky was their first foundation. St. Joseph's at Somerset, Ohio was their second foundation. And interestingly, just as the Diocese of Bardstown, Kentucky, would be created in 1808, remember we mentioned earlier that from Baltimore were created the suffragan sees of New York, Philadelphia, Boston, and Bardstown, Kentucky. So ultimately, the Bardstown, Kentucky Diocese, encompassing all of this territory, finally realized that there was just too much territory comprising the Diocese of Bardstown. And in 1821, the Diocese of Cincinnati, Ohio, was established. And who do you think became the first bishop of the Diocese of Cincinnati, Ohio? None other than Edward Dominic Fenwick of the Order of Preachers. So here we have a Dominican bishop heading the See of Cincinnati. We have the Dominican friars established at St. Joseph's in Somerset, Ohio, and once again establishing a large friary and a large parish church as well. The growth and the development beyond these two initial settlements was positively phenomenal. One of the most successful enterprises, for example, would have been the Priory of St. Louis Bertrand in Louisville, Kentucky. Well, eventually the story, as so many of these stories of religious orders, does indeed come east. We are concerned, of course, with one particular locale in the east, and that is the arrival of the Dominicans here in the great Archdiocese of New York and their establishment of the Church of St. Vincent Ferrer. If you stay with us, we'll continue our story by telling you a bit about the Dominicans here in the Archdiocese of New York.

0: Welcome to Catholic Blitz. Father Trigilio, you're in the hot seat. Are you all set?
1: I am. Go
0: okay.
1: for it.
0: Okay. What sins are reserved? You got 1 minute.
2: Go.
1: Well, this isn't a reservation at the restaurant. This means that if a priest hears certain confessions of certain sins, he needs to get authority to absolve that sin, to remove an automatic excommunication. And in former times, abortion was one of those reserved sins. But since the time of Pope John Paul, the authority has been granted to all priests because they want people, especially women, but also men who participate in abortion, to be able to get that sin removed as soon as possible. But there are some sins that have to go directly to Rome. If a priest violates the seal of confession, if someone desecrates the Blessed Sacrament, if someone lays violent hands on the Holy Father, if a priest tries to

0: absolve his accomplice in the sin against the sixth commandment of the Decalogue, that's a bad sin, or the person themselves who are trying to obtain that that absolution. And there's a new one that Pope Francis added: if someone tries to ordain a woman to holy orders, both the bishop and the one attempting to be ordained would be reserved and have to go to Holy See.
1: Great. Until the next time on Catholic Blitz.

in the annals of the Archdiocese of New York, very likely the earliest archbishop here to take great notice of the order of friars, preachers, the Dominicans, was Dagger John himself, the great Archbishop John Joseph Hughes, first Archbishop of New York, whom we have talked a great deal about in this series. There are letters in the Dominican archives in Rome from Archbishop Hughes in those early days, strongly suggesting the establishment of a foundation of Dominican friars here in New York City. The way it really began was through the work of individual Dominicans preaching parish missions throughout the city. This was being done long before the Dominicans actually established their first priory and their first church. One must certainly mention here the very excellent work of Father Hubert Pius Ralph, one of those names that really sticks out, a pioneer Dominican. Father Ralph was a preacher. He was an orator, we are told, of extraordinary ability. And one of his biographers claims that his priestly zeal knew no bounds. He gave countless retreats and missions. He was called upon to speak on various occasions and in many, many places. Well, the Dominican fathers enthusiastically accepted these invitations from New York City pastors. And they would, of course, be the guests at various rectories where they were giving missions. It fell to Archbishop, later John Cardinal McCluskey, whom we've also mentioned many times, America's first cardinal. It fell to Cardinal McCluskey to actually, shall we say, extend the invitation and make the reality of a Dominican foundation here in New York City come true. Prior to any specific residence, the Dominicans, of course, simply made their homes in the various rectories in the city where they would be giving missions. Now, their very first foundation was here on Lexington Avenue, just a short ways down. We are at Lexington between 65th and 66th Streets. The original church, the original foundation, about three blocks down at Lexington and 62nd Street. The first Mass was offered during the summer in July of 1867. Within 3 years, a new church was being constructed on the very site where we are today, a church that would be commenced, that is to say, the building of it would be commenced in 1870, a church that would serve this area of New York City until roughly the beginnings of the First World War, about 1914. An impressive structure from photos of it. The architect was a gentleman by the name of P.C. Keeley. And Mr. Keeley had designed the very, very famous Church of St. Dominic, the Dominican Church in Washington, D.C., in Southwest. He also was the architect who designed St. Rose's in Springfield, Kentucky. Here, the Word of God really, I think, became proclaimed with tremendous forcefulness. And in the lifespan of that second Dominican Church, we really associate the most eloquent preaching of all with the famous Irish Dominican, Father Thomas Burke. Father Burke was born and raised in Ireland, served as a preacher, a retreat master, and so forth in this country for many, many years, wrote

A number of books in the early years of the 20th century, and then ultimately did return to his native Ireland. Well, Father Thomas Burke is associated with the church, the Second Church of St. Vincent Ferrer, on this very spot, a church which was very quickly and very noticeably being outgrown by the tremendous numbers of people who were settling in this part of New York City and who were becoming parishioners. And obviously there was a need for yet a more grandiose, a more elaborate kind of a church. And most particularly, there was a need for a church which was going to seat many more people. The ultimate result of that need we find around us today in this magnificent church of St. Vincent Ferrer. The architect who was chosen to build this particular church that we are in was a gentleman by the name of Bertram Goodhue. Bertram, B-E-R-T-R-A-M, Goodhue, G-O-O-D-H-U-E. One of the premier architects of the United States, very, very well recognized. Here in New York City, Bertram Goodhue designed St. Thomas's Church on Fifth Avenue. He also designed St. Bartholomew's, which is on Park Avenue, just down a ways from the Waldorf Astoria Hotel. And finally, he designed the chapel at West Point. So he had a number of very, very significant accomplishments. And a historian of St. Vincent Ferrer's has written this. Not many years ago, the prominent architects of the country voted and named the 50 most beautiful structures erected in the United States. The final tabulations listed buildings that truly represented American architecture at its best. Space prevents this listing, this historian says, and the architects who were honored in this selection. But it is significant to note that the first church chosen by these men was St. Thomas's Church in New York. That would be a high Episcopal church, by the way. And the second one was St. Vincent Ferrer's. It is well to mention also that Mr. Goodhue's name appeared 5 times on the list of the 50 most beautiful pieces of ecclesiastical architecture in the United States. So Goodhue was indeed a name to be remembered. And this church had its cornerstone laid in the fall of 1916 amid the pageantry that was so very, very prevalent in those days, of course. The address for the cornerstone laying was given by Bishop Patrick Hayes. He was then an auxiliary bishop of New York, but he ultimately became the Cardinal Archbishop of New York when Cardinal John Farley passed away. Just thinking of the line of people processing for the groundbreaking ceremonies, the Knights of Columbus, the Blessed Sacrament Society, the Rosary Society, the Young Ladies Sodality, the Altar Society, the members of the Third Order of St. Dominic, the Holy Name Society, and the Dominican Lyceum, about 3,000 people in all. Bishop Hayes, as I say, preached the sermon. And he noted, he said, the Dominicans saw New York without a single church at the close of the 18th century, and they provided its first 2 bishops, Richard Luke Concannon and John Connolly. The Dominicans, shortly after the Civil War, at the beginning of Archbishop McCluskey's administration, came to this very spot, then very rural and very sparsely populated. And they nobly contributed to the 50 years' work that was to mark the years of Cardinal McCluskey and Archbishop Corrigan. And he went on, Hayes went on, in a rather flowery kind of a way, as was very prevalent to the oratory of those days. The fathers of St. Dominic, true to the blessed and wonderful inheritance which is theirs, today are girding themselves as of old for battle for Christ and his church. For hundreds of years, the voice of the order of preachers has been carried on the four winds of heaven across the 7 seas. Under the uttermost parts of the globe, teaching and living a sound philosophy of human life, a sublime theology of the science of God, an exalted asceticism, and a practical piety for the Christian soul. Well, Hayes preached once again on the 5th of May, 1918, when this church was very, very solemnly dedicated. He singled out on that occasion the great founder, Dominic, the great theologian and philosopher.

for Aquinas, and most certainly the great Dominican Vincent Ferrer, the heavenly patron of this church. So Hayes was recognized both as a young bishop and as Archbishop of New York as a man that had considerable oratorical ability in that day.

0: part of the Dominican story here in New York City that really bears mentioning as we come to the conclusion of this program. It takes us, first of all, back to the year 1274. Pope Gregory X issued a document to John of Vercelli, the Dominican Master General, and he entrusted to the Dominican Order a devotion to the Holy Name of Jesus. The Master General then wrote to every superior, advising them of the Pope's wishes and commanding them to preach devotion to the Holy Name. In 1571, we are told, Pope Pius V restricted the foundation of any Holy Name Society to the Dominican Order alone. The society, the Holy Name Society, was introduced into the United States through the preaching of at least three very significant Dominicans, one of whom certainly was Charles Hyacinth McKenna. In any event, these Dominican fathers organized the Holy Name Society into diocesan-wide unions, and those diocesan unions culminated in a national movement. The Holy Name Society was officially founded here at St. Vincent Ferrer's just 3 years after the Civil War concluded in 1868. It was confirmed, of course, by an official charter, the first in the United States. And as we say, Father Charles Hyacinth McKenna was probably the most responsible for spreading the Holy Name Society to diocesan parishes. Many of you watching this remember the Holy Name Society, Holy Name Sundays, going to Mass and Communion on Holy Name Sundays. It was a marvelous tribute to the faith in an earlier era, as was the Rosary Confraternity of the Dominican Fathers, as was the Angelic Warfare Confraternity, and the Advocating of Purity, a confraternity which is being beautifully brought back today in the 21st century in this province of St. Joseph. So believe you me, the Order of Friars Preachers has had a glorious heritage. Their house of studies in Washington, Providence College up in Rhode Island, the list of their friaries going on and on. But nothing could be outmatched the wonderful, wonderful story of St. Vincent Ferrer's and the magnificent contribution they have made to this great Archdiocese of New York.
1: Write this, my child. Before I come as the just judge, I am coming first as the King of Mercy. Before the day of justice arrives, there will be given to people a sign in the heavens. There will be great darkness over the whole world. Then the sign of the cross will be seen in the sky, and from the openings where the hands and feet were nailed will come forth great lights which will fill up the earth for a period of time. This will take place shortly before the last day.
2: O blood and water, which gushed forth from the heart of Jesus as a fount of mercy for us, I trust in you.

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0: Son is in heaven and is seated at the right hand of the Father. I believe in the Holy Spirit, the Holy Catholic Church, the communion of saints, the forgiveness of sins, resurrection of the body, and life everlasting. Amen.
1: Our Father who art in heaven, hallowed be thy name. Thy kingdom come, thy will be done, on earth as it is in heaven.
0: Give us this day our daily bread, and forgive us our trespasses, as we forgive those who trespass against us. And lead us not into temptation, but deliver us from evil.
1: Hail Mary, full of grace, the Lord is with thee. Blessed art thou amongst women, and blessed is the fruit of thy womb, Jesus.
0: Holy Mary, Mother of God, pray for us sinners now and at the hour of our death. Amen.
1: Hail Mary, full of grace, the Lord is with thee. Blessed art thou amongst women, and blessed is the fruit of thy womb, Jesus.
0: Holy Mary, Mother of God, pray for us sinners now and at the hour of our death. Amen.
1: Hail Mary, full of grace, the Lord is with thee. Blessed art thou amongst women, and blessed is the fruit of thy womb, Jesus.
0: Holy Mary, Mother of God, pray for us sinners now and at the hour of our death. Amen.
1: Glory be to the Father, and to the Son, and to the Holy Spirit.
0: As it was in the beginning, is now, and ever shall be, world without end. Amen.
1: O my Jesus,
0: forgive us our sins, save us from the fires of hell. Lead all souls to heaven, especially those who most need thy mercy.
2: We are standing in the Garden of Gethsemane. And some say that these trees are over 2,000 years old. It is here that Jesus, our Lord, had his agony in the garden. And so let us begin to pray the mystery of the rosary of Jesus' agony.
1: Our Father, who art in heaven, hallowed be thy name. Thy kingdom come, thy will be done, on earth as it is in heaven.
0: Give us this day our daily bread, and forgive us our trespasses, as we forgive those who trespass against us. And lead us not into temptation, but deliver us from evil.
1: Hail Mary, full of grace, the Lord is with thee. Blessed art thou amongst women, and blessed is the fruit of thy womb, Jesus.
0: Holy Mary, Mother of God, pray for us sinners now and at the hour of our death. Amen.
1: Hail Mary, full of grace, the Lord is with thee. Blessed art thou amongst women, and blessed is the fruit of thy womb, Jesus.
0: Holy Mary, Mother of God, pray for us sinners now and at the hour of our death. Amen.
1: Hail Mary, full of grace, the Lord is with thee. Blessed art thou amongst women, and blessed is the fruit of thy womb, Jesus.
0: Holy Mary, Mother of God, pray for us sinners now and at the hour of our death. Amen.
1: Hail Mary, full of grace, the Lord is with thee. Blessed art thou amongst women, and blessed is the fruit of thy womb, Jesus.
0: Holy Mary, Mother of God, pray for us sinners now and at the hour of our death. Amen.
1: Hail Mary, full of grace, the Lord is with thee. Blessed art thou amongst women, and blessed is the fruit of thy womb, Jesus.
0: Holy Mary, Mother of God, pray for us sinners now and at the hour of our death. Amen.
1: Hail Mary, full of grace, the Lord is with thee. Blessed art thou amongst women, and blessed is the fruit of thy womb, Jesus.
0: Holy Mary, Mother of God, pray for us sinners now and at the hour of our death. Amen.
1: Hail Mary, full of grace, the Lord is with thee. Blessed art thou amongst women, and blessed is the fruit of thy womb, Jesus.
0: Holy Mary, Mother of God, pray for us sinners now and at the hour of our death. Amen.
1: Hail Mary, full of grace, the Lord is with thee. Blessed art thou amongst women, and blessed is the fruit of thy womb, Jesus.
0: Holy Mary, Mother of God, pray for us sinners now and at the hour of our death. Amen.
1: Hail Mary, full of grace, the Lord is with thee. Blessed art thou amongst women, and blessed is the fruit of thy womb, Jesus.
0: Holy Mary, Mother of God, pray for us sinners now and at the hour of our death. Amen.
1: Hail Mary, full of grace, the Lord is with thee. Blessed art thou amongst women, and blessed is the fruit of thy womb, Jesus.
0: Holy Mary, Mother of God, pray for us sinners now and at the hour of our death. Amen.
1: Glory be to the Father, and to the Son, and to the Holy Spirit.
0: As it was in the beginning, is now, and ever shall be, world without end. Amen.
1: O my Jesus,
0: forgive us our sins, save us from the fires of hell. Lead all souls to heaven, especially those who most need thy mercy.
2: We're standing right outside the Church of the Flagellation, which commemorates Jesus being scourged at the pillar. And so we begin the mystery of Jesus' scourging. Pilate, wanting to please the crowd, released to them Barabbas and handed over Jesus to be scourged so that he might be crucified.
1: Our Father, who art in heaven, hallowed be thy name. Thy kingdom come, thy will be done, on earth as it is in heaven.
0: Give us this day our daily bread, and forgive us our trespasses, as we forgive

0: I believe
1: in God, the Father Almighty, Maker of heaven and earth, and in Jesus Christ, His only Son, our Lord, who was conceived by the Holy Spirit, born of the Virgin Mary, suffered under Pontius Pilate, was crucified, died, and buried, descended into hell.

0: full of grace, the Lord is with thee. Blessed art thou amongst women, and blessed is the fruit of thy womb, Jesus.
1: Holy Mary, Mother of God, pray for us sinners now and at the hour of our death. Amen.
0: Hail Mary, full of grace, the Lord is with thee. Blessed art thou amongst women, and blessed is the fruit of thy womb, Jesus.
1: Holy Mary, Mother of God, pray for us sinners now and at the hour of our death. Amen.
0: Hail Mary, full of grace, the Lord is with thee. Blessed art thou amongst women, and blessed is the fruit of thy womb, Jesus.
1: Holy Mary, Mother of God, pray for us sinners now and at the hour of our death. Amen.
0: Hail Mary, full of grace, the Lord is with thee. Blessed art thou amongst women, and blessed is the fruit of thy womb, Jesus.
1: Holy Mary, Mother of God, pray for us sinners now and at the hour of our death. Amen.
0: Hail Mary, full of grace, the Lord is with thee. Blessed art thou amongst women, and blessed is the fruit of thy womb, Jesus.
1: Holy Mary, Mother of God, pray for us sinners now and at the hour of our death. Amen.
0: Hail Mary, full of grace, the Lord is with thee. Blessed art thou amongst women, and blessed is the fruit of thy womb, Jesus.
1: Holy Mary, Mother of God, pray for us sinners now and at the hour of our death. Amen.
0: Hail Mary, full of grace, the Lord is with thee. Blessed art thou amongst women, and blessed is the fruit of thy womb, Jesus.
1: Holy Mary, Mother of God, pray for us sinners now and at the hour of our death. Amen.
0: Hail Mary, full of grace, the Lord is with thee. Blessed art thou amongst women, and blessed is the fruit of thy womb, Jesus.
1: Holy Mary, Mother of God, pray for us sinners now and at the hour of our death. Amen.
0: Hail Mary, full of grace, the Lord is with thee. Blessed art thou amongst women, and blessed is the fruit of thy womb, Jesus.
1: Holy Mary, Mother of God, pray for us sinners now and at the hour of our death. Amen.
0: Hail Mary, full of grace, the Lord is with thee. Blessed art thou amongst women, and blessed is the fruit of thy womb, Jesus.
1: Holy Mary, Mother of God, pray for us sinners now and at the hour of our death. Amen.
0: Glory be to the Father, and to the Son, and to the Holy Spirit.
1: As it was in the beginning, is now, and ever shall be, world without end. Amen.
0: O my Jesus, forgive us our sins,
1: save us from the fires of hell. Lead all souls to heaven, especially those who most need thy mercy.
2: In Mark 15, verse 16, we read, "Then the soldiers led Jesus into the hall, which is called the Praetorium, and they gathered together the whole cohort, and they stripped him, and they put on him a purple cloak, and then they pleaded for him a crown of thorns, and they began to greet him, 'Hail, King of the Jews!' And then they beat him on the head with a reed, and they mocked him, and they bent their knees and pretended to worship him. And then when they had finished with him, they took off the purple, and they put on his own garments, and they led him out to be crucified.
0: Our Father, who art in heaven, hallowed be thy name. Thy kingdom come, thy will be done, on earth as it is in heaven.
1: Give us this day our daily bread, and forgive us our trespasses, as we forgive those who trespass against us. And lead us not into temptation, but deliver us from evil."
0: Hail Mary, full of grace, the Lord is with thee. Blessed art thou amongst women, and blessed is the fruit of thy womb, Jesus.
1: Holy Mary, Mother of God, pray for us sinners now and at the hour of our death. Amen.
0: Hail Mary, full of grace, the Lord is with thee. Blessed art thou amongst women, and blessed is the fruit of thy womb, Jesus.
1: Holy Mary, Mother of God, pray for us sinners now and at the hour of our death. Amen.
0: Hail Mary, full of grace, the Lord is with thee. Blessed art thou amongst women, and blessed is the fruit of thy womb, Jesus.
1: Holy Mary, Mother of God, pray for us sinners now and at the hour of our death. Amen.
0: Hail Mary, full of grace, the Lord is with thee. Blessed art thou amongst women, and blessed is the fruit of thy womb, Jesus.
1: Holy Mary, Mother of God, pray for us sinners now and at the hour of our death. Amen.
0: Hail Mary, full of grace, the Lord is with thee. Blessed art thou amongst women, and blessed is the fruit of thy womb, Jesus.
1: Holy Mary, Mother of God, pray for us sinners now and at the hour of our death. Amen.
0: Hail Mary, full of grace, the Lord is with thee. Blessed art thou amongst women, and blessed is the fruit of thy womb, Jesus.
1: Holy Mary, Mother of God, pray for us sinners now and at the hour of our death. Amen.
0: Hail Mary, full of grace, the Lord is with thee. Blessed art thou amongst women, and blessed is the fruit of thy womb, Jesus.
1: Holy Mary, Mother of God, pray for us sinners now and at the hour of our death. Amen.
0: Hail Mary, full of grace, the Lord is with thee. Blessed art thou amongst women, and blessed is the fruit of thy womb, Jesus.
1: Holy Mary, Mother of God, pray for us sinners now and at the hour of our death. Amen.
0: Hail Mary, full of grace, the

0: is with thee. Blessed art thou amongst women, and blessed is the fruit of thy womb, Jesus.
1: Holy Mary, Mother of God, pray for us sinners now and at the hour of our death. Amen.
0: Hail Mary, full of grace, the Lord is with thee. Blessed art thou amongst women, and blessed is the fruit of thy womb, Jesus.
1: Holy Mary, Mother of God, pray for us sinners now and at the hour of our death. Amen.
0: Glory be to the Father, and to the Son, and to the Holy Spirit.
1: As it was in the beginning, is now, and ever shall be, world without end. Amen.
0: My Jesus,
1: forgive us our sins, save us from the fires of hell, lead all souls to heaven, especially those who most need thy mercy.
2: We're beginning the station to the cross as we walk the way of Jesus through the streets of Jerusalem. Let us pray, begin this mystery of Jesus carrying his cross.
0: Our Father, who art in heaven, hallowed be thy name. Thy kingdom come, thy will be done, on earth as it is in heaven.
1: Give us this day our daily bread, and forgive us our trespasses, as we forgive those who trespass against us. And lead us not into temptation, but deliver us from evil.
0: Hail Mary, full of grace, the Lord is with thee. Blessed art thou amongst women, and blessed is the fruit of thy womb, Jesus.
1: Holy Mary, Mother of God, pray for us sinners now and at the hour of our death. Amen.
0: Hail Mary, full of grace, the Lord is with thee. Blessed art thou amongst women, and blessed is the fruit of thy womb, Jesus.
1: Holy Mary, Mother of God, pray for us sinners now and at the hour of our death. Amen.
0: Hail Mary, full of grace, the Lord is with thee. Blessed art thou amongst women, and blessed is the fruit of thy womb, Jesus.
1: Holy Mary, Mother of God, pray for us sinners now and at the hour of our death. Amen.
0: Hail Mary, full of grace, the Lord is with thee. Blessed art thou amongst women, and blessed is the fruit of thy womb, Jesus.
1: Holy Mary, Mother of God, pray for us sinners now and at the hour of our death. Amen.
0: Hail Mary, full of grace, the Lord is with thee. Blessed art thou amongst women, and blessed is the fruit of thy womb, Jesus.
1: Holy Mary, Mother of God, pray for us sinners now and at the hour of our death. Amen.
0: Hail Mary, full of grace, the Lord is with thee. Blessed art thou amongst women, and blessed is the fruit of thy womb, Jesus.
1: Holy Mary, Mother of God, pray for us sinners now and at the hour of our death. Amen.
0: Hail Mary, full of grace, the Lord is with thee. Blessed art thou amongst women, and blessed is the fruit of thy womb, Jesus.
1: Holy Mary, Mother of God, pray for us sinners now and at the hour of our death. Amen.
0: Hail Mary, full of grace, the Lord is with thee. Blessed art thou amongst women, and blessed is the fruit of thy womb, Jesus.
1: Holy Mary, Mother of God, pray for us sinners now and at the hour of our death. Amen.
0: Hail Mary, full of grace, the Lord is with thee. Blessed art thou amongst women, and blessed is the fruit of thy womb, Jesus.
1: Holy Mary, Mother of God, pray for us sinners now and at the hour of our death. Amen.
0: Hail Mary, full of grace, the Lord is with thee. Blessed art thou amongst women, and blessed is the fruit of thy womb, Jesus.
1: Holy Mary, Mother of God, pray for us sinners now and at the hour of our death. Amen.
0: Glory be to the Father, and to the Son, and to the Holy Spirit.
1: As it was in the beginning, is now, and ever shall be, world without end. Amen.
0: O my Jesus,
1: forgive us our sins, save us from the fires of hell, lead all souls to heaven, especially those who most need thy mercy.
2: We're standing on Mount Calvary, where Jesus our Lord was crucified. As we read in John's Gospel, chapter 19, verse 16. Therefore they took Jesus and made him carry his cross and went out to a place called the place of the skull, that is in Hebrew, Golgotha, where they crucified him, along with him, two others, one on either side, but Jesus was in the middle.
0: Our Father, who art in heaven, hallowed be thy name. Thy kingdom come, thy will be done, on earth as it is in heaven.
1: Give us this day our daily bread, and forgive us our trespasses, as we forgive those who trespass against us. And lead us not into temptation, but deliver us from evil.
0: Hail Mary, full of grace, the Lord is with thee. Blessed art thou amongst women, and blessed is the fruit of thy womb, Jesus.
1: Holy Mary, Mother of God, pray for us sinners now and at the hour of our death. Amen.
0: Hail Mary, full of grace, the Lord is with thee. Blessed art thou amongst women, and blessed is the fruit of thy womb, Jesus.
1: Holy Mary, Mother of God, pray for us sinners now and at the hour of our death. Amen.
0: Hail Mary, full of grace, the Lord is with thee. Blessed art thou amongst women, and blessed is the fruit of thy womb, Jesus.
1: Holy Mary, Mother of God, pray for us sinners now and at the hour of our death. Amen.
0: Hail Mary, full of grace, the Lord is with thee. Blessed art thou amongst women, and blessed is the fruit of thy womb, Jesus.
1: Holy Mary, Mother of God,

0: full of grace, the Lord is with thee. Blessed art thou amongst women, and blessed is the fruit of thy womb, Jesus.
1: Holy Mary, Mother of God, pray for us sinners now and at the hour of our death. Amen.
0: Hail Mary, full of grace, the Lord is with thee. Blessed art thou amongst women, and blessed is the fruit of thy womb, Jesus.
1: Holy Mary, Mother of God, pray for us sinners now and at the hour of our death. Amen.
0: Hail Mary, full of grace, the Lord is with thee. Blessed art thou amongst women, and blessed is the fruit of thy womb, Jesus.
1: Holy Mary, Mother of God, pray for us sinners now and at the hour of our death. Amen.
0: Hail Mary, full of grace, the Lord is with thee. Blessed art thou amongst women, and blessed is the fruit of thy womb, Jesus.
1: Holy Mary, Mother of God, pray for us sinners now and at the hour of our death. Amen.
0: Hail Mary, full of grace, the Lord is with thee. Blessed art thou amongst women, and blessed is the fruit of thy womb, Jesus.
1: Holy Mary, Mother of God, pray for us sinners now and at the hour of our death. Amen.
0: Hail Mary, full of grace, the Lord is with thee. Blessed art thou amongst women, and blessed is the fruit of thy womb, Jesus.
1: Holy Mary, Mother of God, pray for us sinners now and at the hour of our death. Amen.
0: Glory be to the Father, and to the Son, and to the Holy Spirit.
1: As it was in the beginning, is now, and ever shall be, world without end. Amen.
0: O my Jesus,
1: forgive us our sins, save us from the fires of hell. Lead all souls to heaven, especially those who most need of thy mercy.
0: Hail, Holy Queen,
1: Mother of mercy, our life, our sweetness, our hope. To thee we cry, who banished us from thee. To thee do we send up our sighs, with mourning and weeping in this valley of tears. Turn them, most gracious Advocate, and I shall mercy toward us. And after this our exile, show unto us the blessed fruit of thy womb, Jesus. O clement, O loving, O sweet Virgin Mary.
0: Pray for us, O Holy Mother of God,
1: that we may be made worthy of the promises of Christ.
0: In the name of the Father, and of the Son, and of the Holy Spirit.
1: Amen.
2: Amen. Amen.

0: In the name of the Father, and of the Son, and of the Holy Spirit.
1: Amen.
0: The Litany of the Most Holy Name of Jesus. Lord, have mercy on us.
1: Lord, have mercy on us.
0: Christ, have mercy on us.
1: Christ, have mercy on us.
0: Lord, have mercy on us.
1: Lord, have mercy on us.
0: Christ, hear us.
1: Christ, hear us.
0: Christ, graciously hear us.
1: Christ, graciously hear us.
0: God the Father of heaven,
1: have mercy on us.
0: God the Son, Redeemer of the world,
1: have mercy on us.
0: God the Holy Spirit,
1: have mercy on us.
0: Holy Trinity, one God,
1: have mercy on us.

0: Be merciful.
1: Spare us, O Jesus.
0: Be merciful.
1: Graciously hear us, O Jesus.
0: From all evil,
1: Jesus, deliver us.
0: From all sin,
1: Jesus, deliver us.
0: From your wrath,
1: Jesus, deliver us.
0: From the snares of the devil,
1: Jesus, deliver us.
0: From the spirit of fornication,
1: Jesus, deliver us.
0: From everlasting death,
1: Jesus, deliver us.
0: From the neglect of your inspirations,
1: Jesus, deliver us.
0: Through the mystery of your holy incarnation,
1: Jesus, deliver us.
0: Through your nativity,
1: Jesus, deliver us.
0: Through your infancy,
1: Jesus, deliver us.
0: Through your most divine life,
1: Jesus, deliver us.
0: Through your labors,
1: Jesus, deliver us.
0: Through your agony and passion,
1: Jesus, deliver us.
0: Through your cross and dereliction,
1: Jesus, deliver us.
0: Through your sufferings,
1: Jesus, deliver us.
0: Through your death and burial,
1: Jesus, deliver us.
0: Through your resurrection,
1: Jesus, deliver us.
0: Through your ascension,
1: Jesus, deliver us.
0: Through your institution of the most holy Eucharist,
1: Jesus, deliver us.
0: Through your joys,
1: Jesus, deliver us.
0: Through your glory,
1: Jesus, deliver us.
0: Lamb of God, who takes away the sins of the world,
1: spare us, O Lord.
0: Lamb of God, who takes away the sins of the world,
1: graciously hear us, O Lord.
0: Lamb of God, who takes away the sins of the world,
1: have mercy on us.
0: Jesus, hear us.
1: Jesus, graciously hear us.
0: Let us pray. Lord Jesus Christ, you have said, ask and you shall receive, seek and you shall find, knock and it shall be opened to you. Mercifully attend to our supplications and grant us the grace of your most divine love, that we may love you with all our hearts and in all our words and actions, and never cease to praise you. Make us, O Lord, to have a perpetual fear and love of your holy name, for you never fail to govern those whom you establish in your love, you who live and reign forever and ever.
1: Amen.
0: In the name of the Father, and of the Son, and of the Holy Spirit.
1: Amen.

0: Hi, I'm Doug Keck, inviting you to join me next time for a very special bookmark when we get to talk with Bill Donahue about his latest book, Christianity in the Crosshairs.
1: The average American has a fidelity and a sense of communion with his family and with his religion. Therefore, if you can break away the average person from his family, and they will find a sense of fidelity and communion with the ruling class, that's the real danger.
0: Next time, our bookmark.

Let's say a prayer. Lord God, give us the humility of Peter, the obedience of Peter, and his repentant love, so that we too can trust you in the present moment, knowing that many times we are asked to do the ridiculous, so you, Lord God, can do the miraculous. We wish to adhere to your will, and Lord, we wish to listen to your presence, your silent presence that comes to us so vividly and so strongly in the demands of the present moment. We ask this grace for all of us, that we too may be humble of heart, obedient unto death, and ever aware of our weaknesses, trusting in your love. Amen.

a series on Catholics, the Bible, and the early church. This is my purpose. I love the Lord, and I want to share my love for Him with you. I love Christianity, and I want to share knowledge of Christianity with you. I'm a Catholic and a Catholic priest. I want to share my knowledge of Catholicism and my love of Catholicism with you. And I especially want to show all of you how Catholic teachings are rooted in the Bible and in the beliefs of the early church. In the Catholic Church's teachings, some are more central to the heart of Jesus' message than others. For example, the fatherhood of God and the lordship of Jesus are more central than belief in, say, purgatory. In your family life, some things are more central and more important. For example, keeping your children fed is more important than keeping them clean, but both are important. Now, I'm going to treat some commonly misunderstood Catholic teachings. Some are more central to the gospel message than others, but my concern here is to treat of those things that are frequently misunderstood and to help create understanding. I want to do this in a peaceful way. I'm not here to accuse anyone or to try to force Catholic teachings on anyone. I'm here as your brother, desiring to share what I know and love with you, whom I love in Christ. Let's start now with what St. John teaches about Jesus. In John's Gospel, he tells us that he is the Word made flesh. Starting with this, we can come to a true understanding of something that will help many people to understand the teachings of the Catholic Church. I refer to this, and this isn't original with me, as the incarnational principle. Carnis is the Latin word for flesh. God became flesh in Jesus. And God uses human beings to continue His own work. God's Son was with God for all eternity. He became incarnate. He became man in Jesus Christ. Now, that principle of God becoming man was continued in the God-man choosing other men to do His work. He chose the apostles. And we in the Catholic Church today believe that our bishops are the successors of the apostles. We believe that the Catholic Church is apostolic. We believe that Jesus, the head of His church, chose Peter to be His vicar on earth. Jesus is always the head of the church. We look upon Peter and then his successors as the head on earth of the church, with Jesus in heaven always the head of the church. We look upon the popes today, therefore, as the successors of Peter, continuing what we call the incarnational principle. Now, in this incarnational principle, God uses men and He uses material things, just as Jesus did, to inspire men and women. When Jesus walked the earth, He used water, He used bread, He used wine, He used oil. Jesus used water for the rite of becoming His follower in baptism. We believe that when we are baptized, we are washed in water and the Holy Spirit, and we become new creatures in Jesus Christ. Jesus used bread and wine as signs. At the Last Supper, He took bread and wine, and we believe that by His Word, He changed the bread and wine into His own body and blood. Just as God, in becoming man, humbled Himself, we believe that at the Last Supper, Jesus humbled Himself and became our food and our drink to feed us spiritually. Now, just as God in Jesus took on human nature, we believe that our human nature is sanctified by God. We believe that we're anointed by the Holy Spirit when we're baptized, that we're further anointed and filled with the Holy Spirit when we're confirmed. And we believe in the Catholic Church that God uses human instruments here on earth to teach us, to baptize us, to pray with us. And we believe that God uses humans in heaven to pray for us, the saints. We believe just as that we can pray for one another on earth, those who are in heaven can pray for us also. It's all part of the incarnational principle of God working with men, with other men. We believe that when God became man, He chose the Virgin Mary, blessed among women, to be His mother. He didn't float down from heaven. He came to us through a woman, part of the incarnational principle.

0: We also believe in the sanctity of marriage. We believe that Christ is the bridegroom of the church. We believe that the church is his spouse. We believe that marriage is part of the incarnational principle, that husband and wife reflect the relationship between Christ and his church, and that the husband is called to be faithful to his wife as Christ is faithful to the church, and the wife is called to be faithful to her husband as the church, the spouse of Christ, is called to be faithful to him. We believe that our human bodies are holy. We believe that they are fed with the body and blood of Christ. We believe that they are the temples of the Holy Spirit, and therefore our bodies have to be kept holy by following the sexual morality that Jesus taught. It's living out the incarnational principle. Human flesh became sanctified in Jesus. Our flesh now fed with the body and blood of Jesus in and inspired and filled with the Holy Spirit is also to be kept faithful, to be kept pure. Now, what we want to do is to know and love and follow Jesus, the Word made flesh. My hope is that this series on Catholics, the Bible, and the early church will help you to do this. And I believe that this incarnational principle will be flowing through all of the talks. So let's look now at the very beginning of the incarnational principle in the New Testament. I'm going to read from the first gospel, the first chapter of John's gospel, chapter 1, verses 1 to 3. In the beginning was the Word, and the Word was with God, and the Word was God. He was with God in the beginning. Through him all things came to be. We see here a description of the Son and the Father and His Word, as they existed for all eternity. The Word was with God. Then what we see is that the Word became flesh. In verse 14 we read, "The Word was made flesh and lived among us." This is the tremendous act of God becoming a man, and God now acting in human history as Jesus Christ, the God-man. Jesus, we will see, chose other men to do his work. But when Jesus became man, God was continuing a principle that he had shown in the Old Testament. God had chosen Abraham and Isaac and Jacob. He had chosen the Jewish people to keep belief in him. He had chosen Moses and David and the prophets. What God did in Jesus in becoming a man was continuing this principle of working with men through men. Please stay with us now, and we'll continue in a moment.
1: What influences do you follow?
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3: Mine is on EWTN.
1: Huh?
2: You're kidding.
1: EWTN? Who can that be?
2: Yeah, explain.
3: Jesus Christ, of course, the greatest influencer of all time. 2,000 years and still going strong.
1: Wow, never thought of it that way.
2: Yeah, makes you think.
3: Who is your influencer?
4: Our family had been going through crisis. Little by little, we just found ourselves drifting completely away. I was afraid to go back. I mean, I cried the first time I received the sacraments again. Cried because I was back and because I had allowed God to become a part of me again. It's united our family. There's peace in our home that we didn't have before.
5: If you've been away from the Catholic Church for any reason, visit CatholicsComeHome.org today.
0: We have seen how God became man in Jesus. I want now to show how Jesus chose other men to continue his work. I want to read from the Gospel of Mark in chapter 3. What we read is, "He now went up into the hills and summoned those he wanted. So they came to him, and he appointed 12. They were to be his companions and to be sent out to preach with power to cast out devils. And so he appointed the 12, and then St. Mark gives the names of the 12. Now, what's so important here for us Catholics is we believe that our church

Church is apostolic. That is, that there's an unbroken line of succession from the apostles down to our own day. And we see that our belief in this is really belief in the incarnational principle of God choosing men who we will see chose successors who go down to our own day. So first of all, we see here that Jesus chose 12 whom he would train specially so that they could go out and carry his message. At the end of Matthew's gospel in chapter 28, we read about the commissioning of the apostles. And this is after the resurrection of Jesus. Meanwhile, the 11 disciples set out for Galilee to the mountain where Jesus had arranged to meet them. When they saw him, they fell down before him, though some hesitated. Jesus came up and spoke to them. He said, "All authority in heaven and on earth has been given to me. Go, therefore, make disciples of all the nations." Here he's telling his apostles to go and make disciples of all the nations. He's commissioning them to bring his message. He tells them, "Baptize them in the name of the Father and of the Son and of the Holy Spirit, and teach them to observe all the commandments I gave you. And know that I am with you always, yes, to the end of time." We see here two things. Jesus commissions the apostles. In his authority, he sends them out to preach in his name, and he guarantees their preaching by telling them, "I am with you till the end of time." This is one of the things that is very important to us Catholics, the belief that Jesus is always with his church, that Jesus is faithful to us. We're sinners, but his fidelity is constant. Now, let's look to see how the apostles exercised authority in the early church. We believe that Jesus gave it to them, and it's good to take a look to see how they exercised it. Let's turn to Acts chapter 15 and look at verses 5-7 and some others. This is what we Catholics call the Council of Jerusalem. We read, "Certain members of the Pharisees' party who had come believers objected, insisting that the pagans should be circumcised and instructed to keep the law of Moses." One of the big problems of the early church was what to do with Gentile converts. Should they be circumcised? Should they, like the Jewish Christians, follow the law of Moses? The Jewish Christians gradually got away from that. But this was a big problem at the beginning. The apostles and elders met to look into the matter. We see the apostles exercising authority. There's this problem, so they meet to decide what to do. Then it says to them, Peter stood up and addressed them. Peter speaks first. Then we are told, they listened to Barnabas and Paul, describing all the signs and wonders God had worked through them among the pagans. And then we hear, when they had finished, it was James who spoke. So we see the apostles and elders gathered together discussing this problem. And then at the end of all, they send out a letter and they say, it has been decided by the Holy Spirit and by ourselves not to saddle you with any burden beyond these essentials. And then it describes them. The apostles were conscious of the fact that the Holy Spirit was involved with them in their decision. We see them here exercising authority. Now, I want to look with you at how St. Paul recognized the authority of the apostles. After he was converted on the road to Damascus, and after he had had time to be with the Lord, we read, "Even when after 3 years I went up to Jerusalem to visit Cephas," and that's Peter, "and stayed with him for 15 days, I did not see any of the other apostles. I only saw James, the brother of the Lord." He went to Jerusalem, and there he saw Peter, whom we look upon as the head of the apostles. He wanted to confer with him. And then we read in chapter 2 of Paul's letter to the Galatians, "It was not till 14 years had passed that I went up to Jerusalem again, and privately I laid before the leading men the good news as I proclaim it among the pagans. I did so for fear the course I was adopting or had already adopted would not be allowed." We see Paul here submitting his ministry to the leaders of the church in Jerusalem, to the apostles. He recognized the apostolic authority that they had, and so he submitted his ministry to them. And here's what we read. "So James, Cephas, and John,

0: these leaders, these pillars, shook hands with Barnabas and me as a sign of partnership. We were to go to the pagans and they to the circumcised. The only thing they insisted on was that we should remember to help the poor, as indeed I was anxious to do. We see here that Paul submitted his ministry to the apostles, that the apostles accepted the fact that he was truly anointed of God, that he was truly an apostle himself, and they agreed that he would preach primarily to the pagans, just as they were preaching primarily to the Jews. And they, in their apostolic authority, told him to be concerned for the poor, as he already was. So what we see here is the whole acting out of this incarnational principle. God in the Old Testament had used men like Abraham, like Moses, like David, like the prophets. When God wanted to save men, he became a man. God became flesh. Then the Word made flesh chose other men to do his work. He called the apostles together. He trained them specially. Then he commissioned them. On Pentecost, he sent the Holy Spirit upon them. And then we see how in the early church, they actually exercised authority. They held the Council of Jerusalem to try to settle among them this big problem of the pagans coming into the church. And after discussing it, they decided, conscious that the Holy Spirit was deciding with them, that this is what the pagans should be obliged to do and no more. Then we see Paul, who had the vision of Jesus on the road to Damascus, coming to Jerusalem twice to check out with the apostles his ministry. Paul, who was a very independent spirit, still recognized the authority of the apostles and wanted their approval to know that he was going in the right way. After this segment, we will look into the testimony of the early church about apostolic succession. Please stay with us.
1: On this morning, all across the nation, more than 6,000 Catholic schools will open their doors to teach the truth of the gospel message of Jesus Christ. Catholic education. The mission is simple and uncomplicated.
2: Remember the words for the body of Christ? He says, "This is my body."
1: To teach what is good, beautiful, honorable, and true.
3: And in the Eucharist, we get to receive the body of Christ, which is
1: forming students to be disciples of Christ.
4: And to know how to follow him too, so that three, you can understand his plan for your life.
1: Instilling a vision of life rooted in truth. As Jesus himself said, you will know the truth, and the truth will set you free. Be strong, be bold, be Catholic.
0: I want to discuss with you now how the early church looked upon apostolic succession. And for us Catholics, this is very important for two reasons. We believe that Jesus himself promised to be with the church till the end of time, and we believe that Jesus at the Last Supper promised the Holy Spirit, the Spirit of truth, to stay with them forever, and we know he gave the Spirit of truth on Easter Sunday night and on Pentecost to his apostles and his church. So when we see how the early church lived out their life, what they taught and what they believed, we believe that this is a sign of what had been handed on to them from the apostles. The first person I want to quote from is Saint Clement of Rome, who was one of the successors to Peter as Bishop of Rome. He wrote what I'm about to read around the year 80 or 90 AD, and he writes, "The apostles received the gospel for us from the Lord Jesus Christ, and Jesus Christ was sent from God. Christ, therefore, is from God, and the apostles are from Christ. Both of these orderly arrangements, then, are by God's will. Receiving their instructions and being full of confidence on account of the resurrection of our Lord Jesus Christ and confirmed in faith by the Word of God, they went forth in the complete assurance of the Holy Spirit, preaching the good news of the kingdom of God. Through countryside and city they preached," and this is very important for us now, "and they appointed their earliest converts, testing them by the Spirit, to be the bishops and deacons of future believers."

So we see how St. Clement, writing about the year 80 or 90, tells how the apostles appointed bishops and deacons where they went. Now, another important authority in the early church is St. Ignatius of Antioch. And we read him saying this, "Indeed, when you submit to the bishop as you would to Jesus Christ, it is clear to me that you are living not in the manner of men, but as Jesus Christ, who died for us, that through faith in his death, you might escape dying. It is necessary, therefore, and such is your practice, that you do nothing without the bishop, and that you be subject also to the presbytery, to the elders, as to the apostles of Jesus Christ, our hope, in whom we shall be found if we live in him." Here we see St. Ignatius acknowledging the importance of the bishop in the Christian community. We know that the apostles appointed elders where they went. Paul and Barnabas appointed elders in the towns that they preached to. St. Paul told Timothy to appoint and pass on what he learned to men who would be serious and trustworthy. We see that the early church recognized this principle. Another very important person in the early church is St. Ignatius of Antioch. And what he says here is, "To the church also which holds the presidency in the place of the country of Romans, worthy of God, worthy of honor, worthy of blessing, worthy of praise, worthy of success, worthy of sanctification, and because you hold the presidency of love, named after Christ and named after the Father." Here St. Ignatius is acknowledging the Church of Rome, which came from Peter and Paul, to be a church of very special importance. He says also, "You must follow the bishop as Jesus Christ follows the Father, and the presbytery as you would follow the apostles. Wherever the bishop appears, let the people be there. Just as wherever Jesus Christ is, there is the Catholic Church. Nor is it permitted without the bishop either to baptize or to celebrate the agape, but whatever he approves is to be a pleasing to God, so that whatever is done will be secure and valid." We see here how much importance Ignatius in the very early church attributed to the bishop. Then St. Irenaeus, writing about the year 190, tells us this, "It is possible then for everyone in every church who may wish to know the truth to contemplate the tradition of the apostles which has been made known throughout the whole world. And we are in a position to enumerate those who were instituted bishops by the apostles and their successors to our own time, men who neither knew nor taught anything like these heretics rave about." Here we see Irenaeus saying that each church preserved the apostolic succession of their bishops who came from the apostles. This is very important to see how much stress the early church laid on the principle of apostolicity. Tertullian now, writing about the year 200, tells us this, "Moreover, if there be any heresies bold enough to plant themselves in the midst of the apostolic age, so that they might seem to have been handed down by the apostles, because they were from the time of the apostles, we can say them to them, let them show the origin of their churches. Let them unroll the order of their bishops, running down in succession from the beginning, so that their first bishop shall have for author and predecessor some one of the apostles or of the apostolic men who continued steadfast with the apostles. For this is the way in which the apostolic churches transmit their lists, like the church of the Smyrnians, which records that Polycarp was placed there by John, like the church of the Romans, where Clement was ordained by Peter." Tertullian, writing around the year 200, describes how apostolic succession was so important in the early churches. We see now St. Clement of Alexandria also writing about the year 200. He says this, "After the death of the tyrant, the apostle John came back again to Ephesus from the island of Patmos. And upon being invited, he went even to the neighboring cities of the pagans,

They're to appoint bishops, they're to set in order whole churches, and they're to ordain to the clerical state such as were designated by the Spirit. St. Clement is giving his testimony to what the apostle

church till the end of time. So what we see is that the early church definitely looked upon apostolic succession as so important. And this is really a continuation of that principle of the Word being made flesh, of Jesus, the Word made man, choosing human fellow workers, the apostles. We in the Catholic Church today look upon our bishops as the successors of the apostles. We believe that our church is apostolic and that we are to follow the teachings of the bishops. This is the whole principle of the Incarnation, the Word being made flesh. In our next segment, next week, we'll take up the papacy, how we look upon St. Peter to be the vicar of Christ and the popes to be his successors. Please join us when we come back to you next week. Thank you, and God bless you.

0: O God, Lord of heaven and earth, you alone have accomplished all we have done. May this first Catholic satellite television network be a tribute to the beauty of your church. May your Son, the Eternal Word, be glorified through this work of your hands. Bless all the programs that will issue forth from its facilities. Just as your word issued forth from you, Lord Father, may that same word touch each heart that listens to this network. Let your Spirit work with freedom through every teacher who proclaims your truth and your church. Bestow upon this network the power to inspire men to seek holiness of heart, zeal for the extension of your church, courage to seek after justice and human rights, and patience to endure persecution. Amen.
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Hello, friends, and welcome back to our five-part EWTN series, Reality Check, The Four Last Things, Death, Judgment, Heaven, and Hell. This five-part series covers the Catholic Church's doctrine and teaching on death, judgment, heaven, and hell. And our fifth episode will be titled, Helps to the Spiritual Life. And welcome also to the beautiful Chapel of Divine Mercy here in Auburn, Kentucky, home to the Fathers of Mercy, the itinerant missionary preaching order of which I am a member. Today's fourth episode, my friends, discusses hell, the reality of its existence, and the fact that souls and bodies can go there for all eternity. We begin now with a passage from the book of Psalms. Psalm 140 is a psalm which offers prayer for deliverance from the snares of all forms of evil. And in it, the psalmist cries out, "Save me, O Lord, from the hands of the wicked. Save me, O Lord, from the hands of the wicked." And the rule of Saint Benedict, 6th century, in Rule 4 specifically states that each monk is to keep death daily before one.

one's eyes, to dread hell, and to fear the day of judgment. And as we've already discussed in earlier episodes, that is a holy fear, not a morbid, despairing fear, but a holy fear. We have to be ready for death, but we also have to be ready to please God in this life while we're still living it here on earth. A media survey, my friends, has given us a list of the top 10 things that people are afraid of. I'll start with number 10 and work my way on down to number 1. The top 10 things that people are afraid of. Number 10, going to the dentist. Number 9, dogs. Number 8, flying in airplanes. Number 7, severe weather. Thunder and lightning were given as examples. Number 6, the dark. Number 5, heights. Number 4, other people. We're afraid of other people. The example given was public speaking. Number 3, places with no easy escape. Examples given in the survey were elevators, bridges, and hot air balloons. Maybe that's why on most hot air balloon rides they give you a bottle of champagne. Maybe it's to calm the nerves a little bit. Number 2, spiders. And number 1, snakes. The top 10 things that people are afraid of. Now I ask you, where is hell on this list? Are people not afraid of hell? And yet, isn't it interesting, my dear friends, that the number one thing that people are seemingly most afraid of is snakes. The serpent. The serpent we read about in the book of Genesis, who caused our first parents to fall and thus introduce original sin to the human race. What does sacred scripture tell us about hell? Here are some of scripture's descriptions of hell, both from the Old and the New Testament. Hell is a lake of fire, Revelation 20, a horrible tempest, Psalm 11, a place of everlasting burnings, Isaiah 33, a furnace of fire, Matthew 13, a devouring fire, Isaiah 33, a place of torments, Luke 16, a place of everlasting punishment, Matthew 25, a place where they wail, Matthew 13, a place where they curse God constantly, Revelation 16, a place where they never repent, Matthew 12, a place of filthiness, Revelation 22, a place of weeping, Matthew 8, a place of sorrows, Psalm 18, a place of outer darkness, Matthew 8, a place where they have no rest, Revelation 14, a place where they gnaw on their tongues, Revelation 16, a place of blackness and darkness forever, the book of Jude, and a place where they do not want their loved ones to go, Luke 16. My dear friends, a prophecy of the prophet Jeremiah in the book of Jeremiah, chapter 13, tells us this: give ear, listen humbly, for the Lord now speaks. Give glory to the Lord your God before it grows dark, before your feet stumble on darkening mountains, before the light you look for turns to darkness and changes into black clouds. And Ephesians 5 from the New Testament tells us, keep careful watch over your conduct. Do not act like fools. Make the most of the present opportunity, for these are evil days. Do not continue in your ignorance, but try to discern the will of the Lord. Make the most of the present opportunity. From Ephesians 5 echoes what we said in an earlier conference, quoting 2 Corinthians chapter 6. Now is the acceptable time. Now is the day of salvation. Put off your turning to God. No longer. Turn to God. And why? Why are we to make most of the present opportunity now? Why is this the acceptable time? Why is this the day of salvation?

because of what the book of James tells us very hauntingly in chapter 4, verse 14, quote, "You have no idea what kind of life will be yours tomorrow." A car accident, death, your particular judgment. Maybe an accident that puts you in rehabilitation for 18 months. And because of that 18 months, you are unable to partake in sacred congregational worship in the temple of God. How much do we take for granted? True enough, you have Holy Communion brought to you at least once a week in the rehabilitation center following your accident. But to not be able to take part in sacred congregational worship on Sunday, which is a holy day of obligation. Indeed, my friends, you have no idea what kind of life will be yours tomorrow. 1 Peter chapter 5, stay sober and alert. Your opponent, the devil, is prowling around like a roaring lion, looking for someone to devour. Resist him, solid in your faith. And James chapter 4 tells us, submit to God, resist the devil, and he will take flight. Draw close to God, and he will draw close to you. Cleanse your hands, you sinners. Purify your hearts, you backsliders. Be humbled in the sight of the Lord, and he will raise you on high. God calls us constantly to himself. He's even willing to meet us where we're at, if we only let him enter into our hearts, as we will discover in our fifth conference titled Helps to the Spiritual Life. Romans 12 tells us, detest what is evil, cling to what is good, do not grow slack, but be fervent in spirit. He whom you serve is the Lord. Therefore, rejoice in hope, be patient under trial, and persevere in prayer. So even when sufferings come our way, In the Catechism of the Catholic Church, in a heading titled simply Hell, we read this, beginning with paragraph number 1033. We cannot be united with God unless we freely choose to love him. But we cannot love God if we sin gravely against him, against our neighbor, or against ourselves. He who does not love remains in death. Anyone who hates his brother is a murderer, and you know that no murderer has eternal life abiding in him, quoting 1 John chapter 3. Our Lord warns us that we shall be separated from him if we fail to meet the serious needs of the poor and the little ones who are his brethren. Matthew 25. To die in mortal sin, 1033 continues, without repenting and accepting God's merciful love, means remaining separated from him forever by our own free choice. This state of definitive self-exclusion from communion with God and the blessed is called hell. Again, to die in mortal sin without repenting and accepting God's merciful love means remaining separated from him forever by our own free choice. This state of definitive self-exclusion from communion with God and the blessed is called hell. Number 1034, Jesus often speaks of Gehenna, that is, of the unquenchable fire reserved for those who, to the end of their lives, refuse to believe and be converted, where both soul and body can be lost. Jesus solemnly proclaims that he will send his angels, and they will gather all evildoers and throw them into the furnace of fire, and that he will pronounce the condemnation, depart from me, you cursed ones, into the eternal fire, Matthew 25. Number 1035 tells us, the teaching of the church affirms the existence of hell and its eternity. Immediately after death, the souls of those who die in a state of mortal sin descend into hell, where they suffer the punishments of hell, eternal fire. The chief punishment of hell is eternal separation from God, in whom alone man can possess the life and happiness for which he was created and for which he longs. Immediately after death, the souls of those who die in a

state of mortal sin descend into hell, where they suffer the punishments of hell. The chief punishment of hell is eternal separation from God, in whom alone man can possess the life and happiness for which he was created and for which he longs. And 1036 tells us, the affirmations of sacred scripture and the teachings of the church on the subject of hell are a call to the responsibility incumbent upon man to make use of his freedom in view of his eternal destiny. They are at the same time an urgent call to conversion. Enter by the narrow gate, for the gate is wide and the way is easy that leads to destruction, and those who enter by it are many. For the gate is narrow and the way is hard that leads to life, and those who find it are few. Matthew chapter 7. Sin is what pulls us into separation from God. Sin is what sends us to hell. The definition of sin is given to us in the Catechism of the Catholic Church, number 1849. Sin is an offense against reason, truth, and right conscience. It is failure in genuine love for God and neighbor caused by a perverse attachment to certain goods. It wounds the nature of man and injures human solidarity. It has been defined as an utterance, a deed, or a desire contrary to the eternal law by St. Augustine. We're told in 1865, under a heading titled The Proliferation of Sin, in other words, the escalation of sin, sin creates a proclivity to sin. In other words, sin causes further sin. Sin induces further sin. It's so powerful. Sin creates a proclivity to sin. It engenders vice by repetition of the same acts. This results in perverse inclinations which cloud conscience and corrupt the concrete judgment of good and evil. Thus, sin tends to reproduce itself and reinforce itself, that is, in the person's life. My dear friends, sin is contagious, addictive, and deadly. Romans 6. Sin naturally tends to become a whole way of life. Colossians chapter 3. Unless we repent, we will become entrenched in sin, and it will run and ruin our lives, rob us of our human freedom and dignity that the Catechism just talked about. It will use us and abuse us, sin will. Without repentance, we will not be able to control sin. It will control us. Make no bones about it. Make no bones about it, my dear friends. Sin kills. Here's a rhetorical question, just in regards to the moral law. How many people have actually proven the truth of God's moral laws precisely by not following them, and thereby have turned their lives into experiments that have failed miserably? How many people have actually proven the truth of God's moral laws precisely by not following them, and thereby have turned their lives into experiments that have failed miserably? But the beautiful truth to even that, my friends, to even that evil, is the wonderful mercy of God that calls us constantly to Himself. Proverbs 8, so now, O children, listen to me. Instruction and wisdom do not reject. Blessed is the man who obeys me, and blessed are those who keep my ways. For he who finds me finds life and wins favor from the Lord. But he who misses me harms himself. Indeed, all who hate me love death. St. Augustine, 5th century, tells us, the perpetual death of the damned, that is, their separation from the life of God, will go on without end and will be their common lot, regardless of what people prompted by human sentiments may conjure up about different kinds of punishment or a mitigation or interruption of their torments. In other words, don't believe the liars. Believe the authority of Holy Mother Church, the Bride of Christ, and what she teaches us about hell through her own Bridegroom, our Lord and Savior, Jesus Christ. Pope Benedict XVI once said, if we ask ourselves what

being damned really means, it is this: take no pleasure in anything anymore. Indeed, taking no pleasure in anything anymore. Liking nothing and no one, and being liked by no one. Being damned means being robbed of any capacity for loving and excluded from the sphere in which loving is even possible. In other words, absolute emptiness, the Holy Father states, in which a person exists in contradiction to his own nature and his life is totally ruined. My dear friends, Mother Angelica on her live show once said, "You would think that people would be more fearful of Satan in their lives than God. And yet that's not always the case. You would think that people would be more fearful of Satan in their lives than God, and yet that's not always the case." My friends, number 1037 of the Catechism tells us, God predestines no one to go to hell. Council of Orange 529 and the Council of Trent in 1547 gives us that teaching. God predestines no one to go to hell. For this, a willful turning away from God, that is a mortal sin, is necessary, and persistence in it until the end. In the Eucharistic liturgy and in the daily prayers of her faithful, Holy Mother Church implores the mercy of God, who does not want any to perish, but all to come to repentance. 2 Peter chapter 3. From the Roman Missal's Eucharistic Prayer 1, also known as the Roman Canon, we read these words, "Therefore, Lord, we pray, graciously accept this oblation of our service, that of your whole family, order our days in your peace, and command that we be delivered from eternal damnation." And command that we be delivered from eternal damnation. We're asking the Lord for that to happen during the beautiful and sacred liturgy. We ask that we be delivered from eternal damnation and counted among the flock of those you have chosen. From the rule of Saint Benedict, 4th century, we read, "Just as there exists an evil fervor, a bitter spirit, which divides us from God and leads us to hell, so there is a good fervor which sets us apart from evil inclinations and leads us toward God and eternal life." Those are the two truths, the two paths. Which one are you going to help yourself attain? Again, from the rule of Saint Benedict, 4th century, "Just as there exists an evil fervor, a bitter spirit, which divides us from God and leads us to hell, so there is a good fervor which sets us apart from evil inclinations and leads us towards God and eternal life." My dear friends, never ever be afraid to make a good, holy, and reverent confession. You know, we're hearing these conferences in this beautiful Chapel of Divine Mercy, home to the Fathers of Mercy, the itinerant missionary preaching order of which I am a member. And we think about Saint Faustina's diary, the Divine Mercy seer. The title of her diary is Divine Mercy in My Soul, fully approved by the Catholic Church. Saint Faustina Kowalska of the Most Blessed Sacrament, her name in religious life, is a canonized saint of the Catholic Church. We even have a statue of her here in our beautiful chapel. It's very interesting, my friends, that in her diary, she records words of our Lord to her, wherein he calls Holy Confession, the sacrament of penance, the great tribunal of mercy. More than once, he refers to it by calling it the great tribunal of mercy. What's a tribunal? A court. Think of, for example, the marriage tribunal of a diocese, huh?

It's a court. In other words, the sacrament of penance and reconciliation is a court of mercy. What's also interesting about that title, that our Lord gives the sacrament of penance and reconciliation to Saint Faustina, which again she records in her diary, is that in first century Palestine under Roman rule, the tribune was the one charged to defend the guilty party under Roman rule. That's who the tribune was, the modern day public defender, if you will. So who's your tribune in the sacrament of penance and reconciliation? Jesus Christ. He's your tribune before the just and merciful judge, his Father. And you can bet the third divine person of the Holy Trinity is also working in that sacrament, the Holy Spirit, because the Holy Spirit is present in all seven of the sacraments, just as Christ himself is. Jesus is our tribune to each one of us who, when we go to confession, is the guilty party right here. Who's the enemy, Father Wade? Right here. The guilty party. But Jesus Christ is my tribune. Never forget that, my friends. One thing that touches me pastorally are the opening words of one in confession when I hear something like this, and this is just an example. Bless me, Father, for I have sinned. My last confession was 47 years ago. 47 years ago, 25 years ago, 15 years ago. And even though my heart is also painful simultaneously that they have robbed themselves from the sacraments for so long, at least from worthily receiving the sacraments, nevertheless, even though my heart pains in that regard, nothing touches me more than to hear a confession begin with those or similar words. Don't listen to the master of deceit who wants to keep you away from holy confession, who wants to threaten your soul for all eternity with hell, his domain. Don't listen to him. What is Satan's message to all of this, my friends? Everything I've said this last half hour, what's his message? Don't believe him. Don't listen to him. And I, my friends, as a priest of God, of his one holy Catholic and apostolic church, tell you, don't listen to Satan. Don't listen to the devil. He whom Scripture tells us is very cunning. Submerge yourself in the mercy of God. My dear friends, we thank you for having joined us for this fourth episode of our series, in which we discuss the reality of hell, its existence, and the fact that both souls and bodies can go there for all eternity. Join us next time, friends, when we will present certain helps to the spiritual life to guide us in our growing love of both God and neighbor. Until next time, I'm Father Wade Menezes of the Fathers of Mercy for EWTN. Thank you for joining us.

Hello, friends, and welcome to this segment of The Crux of the Matter. Consecrated men and women belonging to any one of the church's many institutes of consecrated life have throughout the centuries contributed to the church's life of prayer and apostolic works. But it is not only the prayer and work of consecrated persons that has made the presence of the church felt in the modern world of any age. The religious habit worn by consecrated men and women throughout the centuries has also played an important role in making the church visible across the globe. Even today, there's something magnetic and special about witnessing a friar priest or a veiled nun in habit at the airport or shopping for their community at the supermarket. In other words, the church visible means something. It's about making Christ present in the modern world amidst the hustle and bustle of everyday activity. Several church documents have addressed the importance of the religious habit, most notably the Second Vatican Council and Vita Consecrata, Pope John Paul II's apostolic exhortation on the consecrated life. In these teachings, we learn that the habit is a sign of consecration, poverty, and membership in a particular religious community. It is an outward sign of consecration to God. It should be simple and modest, poor, but at the same time becoming. Very importantly, it must meet the requirement of health and be suitably adapted to the circumstances of time and place and to the needs of the apostolic ministry carried out by the particular religious community that wears it. When valid reasons of the apostolate call for it, religious, in conformity with the norms of their institute, may also dress in a simple and modest manner with an appropriate symbol in such a way that their consecration is recognizable to all whom they meet. That's the crux of the matter. I'm Father Wade Menezes. Thank you for joining us.

0: An imprimatur is a license from a bishop allowing the printing of a book. It comes from the Latin meaning let it be printed, and is often used with the term nihil obstat, meaning nothing hinders. The nihil obstat certifies the contents of a book are not contrary to Catholic faith or morals.
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2: Create in me a clean heart, O God. Welcome to Live with Passion. I'm Father Cedric Pezzegna. So glad that you decided to tune into the program. Psalm 51 is a psalm that we religious pray every Friday. King David wrote it, and he prays, "Create in me a clean heart, O God. Put a new and steadfast spirit within me. The sacrifice acceptable to God is a broken spirit, a broken, contrite heart, O God, you will not spurn." I want to talk with you about the heart, but not the physical heart per se. I want to talk about the center of your being, your innermost being, your heart. In the Bible, this occurs like 1,200 times. This is a core teaching. Core is another word for heart. Core teaching in the Bible has to do with our heart. I heard a song by Bruce Springsteen growing up, and he would sing, "Everybody's got a hungry heart, everybody's got a hungry heart, everybody's got a hungry heart." And that's so true. Everybody's got a hungry heart, not so much this beating heart, but the core of our being, our innermost being. What is our heart? What is the concept from the Bible? Well, if you look at Google and you Google heart, you'll see all kinds of images and a definition, and it'll talk about the organ that resides in your body. On Valentine's Day, we give out hearts. One out of four types of cards are hearts. Of course, spades, clubs, and diamonds are the others. There was even a musical group called Heart growing up in the 70s and 80s. Used to listen to their music.

On my heart, I have a heart. This is our passion, a sign, and within that sign is a heart. And the words mean the passion of Jesus Christ. We have a motto, may the passion of Jesus Christ be always in our heart. Now, we're not talking about this beating heart that's going on right here. We're talking about our innermost being, and that's what the Bible talks about. Our core, the center of our being, our conscience, our memory, our consciousness, our identity, who we are. It's where we think, emote, decide, and judge. It's who we are. That's our heart. And the Bible is very concerned about our heart. I'll talk in a little while about some of the problems that our heart has, and we need to come for healing. And that's what this episode is all about. But we can have a faithful heart, a restless heart, a wayward heart, a brave heart, wandering heart, hard heart, wild heart, good heart, humble heart, all kinds of hearts. And when somebody is abusive, they're called heartless. David, from the Bible, we are told, had a heart for God. And if today you hear God's voice, this is one of the Psalms, if today you hear God's voice, harden not your heart. We can harden our heart. That's one of the problems that we get into when we look at our heart biblically. We can harden it by doubting God. We can harden it by perpetual sinning and not listening to what God is telling us. And eventually our conscience becomes seared and our heart becomes hard. And then it's hard to experience God's presence. This series is all about how God is with us. I have entitled this episode, Open Heart Surgery. Open heart is totally different than a hardened heart. Open heart has to do with being humble and open and ready to receive, and I'll talk about that in a minute, but I want to look at what the Bible says about our heart. We have to understand, we are a fallen race. Through original sin, all of us are infected, every one of us, no matter how good we think we are. Often we look at ourselves through rose-colored glasses and we look at everybody else through a magnifying glass and we judge them and talk about them. That's part of our heart condition. The truth is we are fallen. We're very good. We're made in God's image. It's right from the Bible. We're very good and we are made in God's image. We're blessed, but yet we're sinful and we're fallen. We have a fallen heart. David wrote in Psalm 51, O see, in guilt I was born, a sinner was I conceived. And he prayed for washing and purification. That's the reading that I read for you. The theme of this series is, I am with you, talking about how God is with us, and God is the one that needs to do the purification with our open heart. Because God is with us, his great work is to bring us to wholeness and holiness, and it all begins in the heart. Jesus taught about the heart, about the inner life. And he said that our conduct and words flow from the heart and reveal the heart. He said, out of the heart, your mouth speaks. Gossip, swearing, taking the Lord's name in vain, that reveals that you have a heart condition. They listen on a stethoscope, doctors do, about your heart condition. But we can listen to a person's heart by the way they speak. It reveals your heart. Jesus said, what defiles you is what comes out of your heart. Evil thoughts, murder, adultery, those type things. It's not eating with unwashed hands that defiles you. It's our inner life that matters. All this talk about the inner life has really had me think about my motivations. For example, in ministry, why did I get involved in ministry? Why did I get on television? Is it to make money? Is it for notoriety? Is it so people will know me? Is it for power? And I've had to look at these things. And everybody should examine their heart. In a way, we all have a stethoscope. And we can look at our heart and listen to our heart. Spend a few minutes and sit still and think about your heart and say, what am I doing with life? What are my motivations? What am I trying to do? And I've had to do this periodically because as I get more well-known because of television and radio, and as people support me, I've had to

look at my life and say, what am I doing and why am I doing it? That's called the inner life. And everybody should look at their heart, because Jesus talked about it and he said it's very important. Out of your heart flows the rivers of life, he said. Talk to us about the Sermon on the Mount. He said, you've heard that you shall not commit adultery. He said, I tell you, anybody that looks at a woman with lust has committed adultery with her already. And he said, you've heard not commit murder, but just being angry with somebody makes you liable to judgment. These are high standards. And what was he saying? He's saying it's your inner life that matters. It's your insides, your heart that matters to God. And God searches our hearts. He knows what's in there, and we better come clean. And I want you to look within, because as a disciple of Jesus, we don't want to be fooling ourselves or anybody else, because you can't fool God. You have to have a clean conscience and a clean heart. That's what Paul the Apostle said. He said, my conscience is clean and I'm not worried. I know I'm going to face the judgment and God will be merciful. When you go to a doctor with a heart problem, depending on the symptoms, there are many methods to bring healing and cure. You could have a stent put in, you could have bypass, or you can have a transplant. Now, I've just told you that we're a fallen race. We have all kinds of heart problems inside. All this stuff that comes out of us, these evil actions, are all because of our heart. Jesus on the Sermon on the Mount told us that there's problems with anger and lust and the seven deadly, pride and all these different things. So we have to address these things. We can't just let it go on. If you go to a doctor, as I said, he'll examine your heart and prescribe either medication or maybe stent or open heart surgery. And there are prescriptions in the scriptures about the healing of our heart. We don't have to just put up with a fallen heart. We have to grow and change and become. And I want to share with you some of the prescriptions that God has given me. David prayed, for example, create in me a new heart, O God. He was appealing to God. Remember, this series is all about God is with us. He was appealing to God for grace to bring healing to the heart. And we can experience that because God is with us. God recreates. Scriptures talk about regeneration, the washing of the heart. And that's something that Christians can encounter. Jesus said, learn from me. And here's what we need to do. First of all, I talked about grace, and I'll get back to that, about God recreating, washing, regeneration of the heart. But Jesus said, learn from me, because I'm meek and humble of heart. Said that in the Gospel of Matthew. So number one, this is our cooperation. This is our responsibility. We need to be listening to what Jesus had to say. A disciple means that you're a learner. You're growing. You're being educated. You listen to Jesus. He said, learn from me. Spend some time with the scriptures. Spend some time reading good spiritual books and learn from Jesus. And then he revealed the state of his heart. Jesus said, I'm meek and gentle of heart, meek and humble of heart. Meekness isn't weakness. Meekness is strength under control. Picture a Corvette all souped up going 30 miles an hour because it's going the speed limit. Has the power and the ability to go 100 miles an hour or much faster, but it's strength under control. In religious life, I've had superiors all my religious life, and I've been a religious now for about 40 years. As a passionist, we live in community. We have to have a superior in the local community as well as a provincial. And one of the superiors that I had, he's got the power in the local community. He was the most gentle, kind, soft man you would ever meet. Yet he didn't have to be that way. He had power. He could tell us what to do, and under the vow of obedience, we would have to follow. But he was meek. He had a beautiful heart.

And I'll never forget Father Fred. And there's been others too. And then Jesus said that he had a humble heart. The goal of our life is to develop our heart to become like Jesus. That's right from Romans 8, that God predestined us to be conformed or transformed into the image of his Son. What that scripture means isn't so much that we grow physically like Jesus, of course, but that we develop a heart like Christ. Jesus' heart was meek, strength under control, and humble. Humility, think of humus soil. It's that dark, black, rich soil. And when you plant something into it, it's receptive and it's fruitful, it's fertile. I love what James says, humbly receive the word with its power to save you. Humbly receive the word. Learn from Jesus. You do this by reading and studying what Jesus taught, as I said. It shapes our thinking. You be open, open heart surgery. And as disciples, we are learners. The truly educated person never stops going to school. A humble heart knows of its need for God. We realize that we can't do it in and of ourselves. God has accomplished all we have done. I think about my ministry and writing of the books and the production of the television programs and the outreach and the different things. It's easy to sit there and start getting prideful. And I go back to that psalm, Lord, it is you who have accomplished all I have done. Humility is really important, and God wants a humble heart. Heard about this prideful preacher? He had this sermon all together, and he was going to wow the crowd and everything, and there was this big, tall pulpit, and he goes walking up the stairs, and he says, they're going to love this, and this is going to wow everybody. It's a full cathedral. He gets up there, and he starts preaching. People are yawning and looking at their watch and everything, and he just started to lose confidence and lost the saliva and ended up, he bombed. He walked down the stairs and finished. Right at the bottom of the stairs, there was a plaque, and the plaque said this, if you went up like you came down, you would have come down like you went up. Think about that. You see, his pride led to humility, but humility leads to being exalted. That's what Jesus taught. We need God. That's what a humble heart is all about. You realize that I'm not a self-made person. I can do my best, but when push comes to shove, I need help. I need God. I remember a song by America years ago. America was a group from the 70s. I like to quote music, it's kind of in my heart, and the song was called I Need You. Like the flower needs the rain, you know I need you. Like the winter needs the spring, you know I need you. And we need God. We so need God. How do we get a humble heart? Well, I've discovered in my life it is through suffering. Suffering is purgative and it leads to purification, at least in my life, and I think so for you too. I used to, in high school and growing up and you're not hurting and you haven't encountered any real suffering or anything, I was pretty prideful. Everybody, I guess, kind of grows up that way. You have a maybe more than a healthy pride. And then I developed acne. Oh, devastating for me. I mean, the blotches on your face and your complexion, and what it did is it made me vulnerable and quiet and shy, and I realized that I didn't have it all together. I used to live kind of like, I'm not going to say that I thought I was better than everybody else, but I had flippant disregard toward God and toward people. And yeah, I cared for people, but didn't do anything about it. But acne brought me, it was a great suffering. It brought me introversion, quietness. But I'll tell you this, my blemishes led to blessings. I discovered a whole new side of myself that I didn't even know, because I was just living on the superficial. Then I came to the supernatural.

My blessings came from my blemishes. And now I've realized that there was a whole side of me that I didn't know. And I go like this because it's inside. I used to live in a place called Creve Coeur, Missouri. I was a youth minister in Creve Coeur, Missouri at a church there called Our Lady of the Pillar. The word Creve Coeur means broken heart. And in college, I had a broken heart. I dated a girl, and after about a year, we broke up, and I was lonely. I was empty. I was without God. I was without that girl, and I was hurting. And it was in that loneliness, in that brokenness, in that hurting, that's when I reached out to God. I don't know if you've ever heard the psalm, and it was Psalm 51. I just read it. A broken heart you will not spurn. God is close to the brokenhearted. And little did I know that that broken heart led me to a conversion. That broken heart was actually a good heart. It led to something good. You've heard that saying, if it ain't broke, don't fix it. But God's motto is, if it is broke, do fix it. And my heart was broke, and He fixed it. So how do you get a humble heart? Let your suffering speak to you. Let them purify you. Whether it be a relationship or physical or whatever you're going through, a broken, contrite heart, God will not spurn. God is close to the brokenhearted. And I'm not saying that I wanted suffering, but I have allowed my suffering to purify me. And it really does. Suffering has meaning. Your suffering has purpose. You have to look at it and allow it to do something beautiful in you. Some people just have suffering and they're mad at God. But rather, the saints have taught us, let your suffering bring you closer to God. Let it deepen you. Let your suffering purify you. As I said, go from the superficial to the supernatural. Allow your sufferings to speak to you and to purify your heart. In addition, David in Psalm 51, now we're talking about the healing of the heart. I've talked about grace. I've also talked about suffering. Another way for healing, David prayed for a humble, contrite heart. And he said, a humble, contrite heart, contrite means sorrowful, repentant. David said that a contrite heart you will not spurn, O God. He said that in Psalm 51. Contrite heart, of course, a sorrowful heart. And in the Catholic Church, we celebrate the sacrament of reconciliation. And as a Catholic priest, this is a major ministry for me. People come before me and talk about their sins. That's right from James. Confess your sins to one another that you may be healed. I've talked about this before, but there's a great catharsis that comes. A great healing that comes as you confess your sins. I see people with humble hearts confessing their sins. And some of these sins are pretty deadly. We'll just put it that way. And I always tell folks when they come before me, they're very vulnerable and very open, very intimate. I always tell them, be the person you are right now when you leave. Because I see them in a very humble state, very open state, very honest person. And if they can just continue with that, that humble and contrite heart, they'll be pleasing to God. The confession of sins brings healing. It's a resurrection sacrament. And that's one of the ways that you come to the healing of your heart. Confess your sins to one another that you may experience healing. And through confession, pride can change to humility, lust to purity, selfishness to selflessness, and gluttony to self-control. So I've talked about the healing of the heart through your suffering, through repentance. If you're a Catholic, by going to confession, even if you're not Catholic, confess your sins to God and maybe to a trusted friend. And then Proverbs 4:23 tells us to guard our

heart, for out of it flow the springs of life. We are responsible for the state of our heart. You might say, well, I was abused and these things have happened to me and it wasn't my fault. And that's partly true, but you're still responsible for what you do with your life from now on. And the scriptures clearly tell us to guard our heart. The heart is like a sponge that absorbs all the stuff of life. You watch the news too much, you're going to get negative. Too much sports, you're going to be separated from God. Pornography is a great evil. Gambling, Jesus said, live by the sword, die by the sword. You are responsible for your heart health. And evil is trying to sow doubts in you and distract you and harden your heart, pull you away from God. You must resist. Guard your heart at all costs. Avoid negativity and become positive. Along with our efforts now, I've talked about guarding your heart, going to confession. I've talked about coming to Christ, learning from Him. That's really important. I've talked about learning from your suffering. These are things we can do. We don't just show up on earth and say, okay, I've got original sin. I've got a heart that's fallen. We are responsible for the state of our heart. And we will be judged by what we did and how we took advantage of the opportunities. Now let's go back to grace. I started with grace, and the great promise of God is one of grace. This is Ezekiel 26. This is one of the great promises in the Bible. God says, I will cleanse you from all your impurities and from all your idols. I will give you a new heart, put a new spirit within you. I will take away your stony heart, give you a natural heart. You will be my people and I will be your God. Wow, that is so good. When push comes to shove, we need grace. They used to go to the desert, the early church fathers. They would go into the desert because they realized that their heart, they wanted purification. They wanted to get away from the culture that was corrupting them. They went into the desert and they prayed a prayer of mercy. Lord Jesus Christ, Son of God, have mercy on me. Very beautiful prayer. I'm going to invite you right now to trust in God's grace and simply, like those desert fathers and mothers that went out to the desert, for the purification of their heart, give your heart to Jesus. Some of you need to go to confession. Please do. Give your heart to the Lord in confession. Let your sufferings purify you. Rely upon grace. Learn from Jesus. And most of all, trust in grace. And I simply pray, and you follow along with me as I pray, Lord Jesus Christ, Son of God, have mercy on me. And as you pray with me, as you've watched this episode, I pray that you'll get a sense of where your heart is at. Realize that God wants to give you a new heart and a new spirit. And as you give your life to Jesus, may you experience new life, regeneration, and the cleansing of your heart. And may Almighty God bless you. The Father, the Son, and the Holy Spirit. Amen. 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May Almighty God bless you, Father, Son, and Holy Spirit. Amen.

We live in a time, brothers and sisters, where we have to be so careful. I want what I want. Self-entitlement is the call of the day.

all over the world, selective abortion. We don't want this, we don't want that. We don't want to have any children. They're inconvenient. And so we kill them. How can that be? In our times, how can it be the mother's womb is the most unsafe place to have a child? Blessed are those who are comforted. Can't you understand, brothers and sisters, that all this murder and abortion, all this suicide is part of the gospel of death perpetrated by Satan himself? We must be careful. Speak against it. Life is a gift from God. From the time of creation, the Lord gave life, and life must be protected. Imagine that. 200,000, I said, are suffering death each day in the mother's womb. Now, brothers and sisters, let the little children come unto me. The church must learn to really, really preach against death and accept life. Who is the creator of all things? Jesus Christ himself. Through him, all things were made. And the Father himself has made us all to live and to live in joy and happiness. In the name of the Father, and of the Son, and of the Holy Spirit. Amen.

0: In part one of Footprints in the Wilderness,
1: stunned that they could take this kind of torture and death.
0: We started in René Goupil's Loire Valley birthplace, explored the church where he was baptized, and an ancient hospital in the heart of the royal city of Angers, where Goupil may have trained to become a barber surgeon.

Paris, the city of light. René Goupil came here in 1639 from his home in the Loire Valley. He had decided to become a Jesuit. Notre Dame Cathedral, appearing much the same as when he walked up to it, entering perhaps through the left portal, where, carved in stone overhead, Saint Denis, the first bishop of Paris and one of the patron saints of France, holds his own head, severed by a Roman sword in the 3rd century. Saint Denis is said to have picked up his own head and walked on, some believe continuing to preach the word of Christ, before finally collapsing. Jesuit Father Bernard Gilibert, an expert in the church history of his native Paris, believes that this strange and wondrous story expresses a Christian ideal central to René Goupil and the French martyrs of North America, that Christ triumphed, not in battle,

0: but in depth. Father retraces the steps of the stricken saint up this hill called Montmartre, Mount of the Martyrs, site of the famous Basilica of the Sacred Heart. But this immense and famous structure is not where he is taking us today. Behind and dwarfed by it is a much older, less celebrated church, but one much more important to our story. Leading us through this ancient church, constructed partly of stone taken from a Roman temple, Father explains where we are and why he has brought us here. We are in the Église Saint-Pierre, the Church of St. Peter in Montmartre. It was here on the 15th of August, 1534, that Ignatius of Loyola retrieved the keys to a nearby crypt, where he had found, with six other students of the University of Paris, the order that René Goupil had decided to join. The Jesuits started here. Was it French Catholicism's tradition of martyrdom that inspired Jesuits René Goupil, Jean de Brébeuf, Isaac Jogues, and their companions to sail off to the wilds of Canada and sacrifice their lives? Surprisingly, Father thinks not. You asked me why young Frenchmen were drawn to the Canadian missions and to martyrdom in particular, and you alluded to the example set by Saint-Denis and the other early martyrs of France. But no, it is not necessary to search so far back. The Jesuits and their missions were a response to something much more immediate. The Jesuits were founded only 17 years after Martin Luther nailed up his 95 Theses in Wittenberg, Germany. The church, already reeling from years of ineffective leadership, was now struck with a full-blown revolution. Religious unrest quickly spread to France.
1: Ce que je voulais signifier, c'est que l'ambiance de Paris n'était pas une ambiance calme.
0: The atmosphere in Paris at that time was anything but calm. Only 3 months after the founding of the Jesuits, this great inspirational event, 30 Protestants were burned alive in the Latin Quarter for purely religious reasons. I think it's important to understand that. For the next 70 years, France was gripped by sporadic outbreaks of violence. Both Protestants and Catholics were victims of atrocities. England took advantage of the strife and backed Protestant forces against the Catholic crown. In 1572, Protestants were attacked in Paris in what became known as the St. Bartholomew's Day Massacre. By the end of the century, the many-headed dragon of religious violence was slain when King Henry IV granted religious freedom to Protestants in his famous Edict of Nantes. But peace was not to be had by fiat, and the dragon stalked well into the 17th century. But the passions that fed this demon in some were the source of great inspiration in others. Artists were turning away from the horrors of conflict with others to find God within themselves. Their inspiration, the Catholic Church. Father Gilibert. After the trauma of the Protestant Reformation, Pope Paul III, a great pope, takes matters into his own hands in assembling the most important deliberative body in the history of the Church, the Council of Trent. In addition to stabilizing the Church, the Council would have a far-reaching impact on artistic expression, sowing the seeds of what later came to be known as the Baroque movement.
1: Et le baroque, c'est l'explosion d'une église qui est enfin heureuse d'exister.
0: The Baroque. The explosive expression of a revitalized church. The canon promulgated at the Council of Trent insisted that art speak to the poor and the illiterate rather than only the well-to-do and the educated. Baroque artists turned consciously to the senses, employing a style that was direct, simple, obvious, and most of all, dramatic.

0: The depth of emotion these artists strived for was described by a French word we've heard before, but it had a very special meaning in 16th century Europe. That word is mystique.
1: Alors, pour comprendre un mystique, d'abord, il faut...
0: The word mystique in this particular context started in the 16th century. It meant that one does not see God up in the sky as they did during the Middle Ages. Rather, one searches for God in the deepest regions of oneself. This is what Saint Teresa of Avila taught. It was this idea that drove Ignatius of Loyola and the missionaries we're discussing here. Perhaps no one figure of the Catholic Counter-Reformation better expressed this intense personal and emotional attachment to God than the Spanish sister Teresa of Avila, foundress of the Carmelite order. She was canonized just 40 years after her death in 1622, the same year that Ignatius of Loyola and Francis Xavier were made saints. In writings intended only for her sister Carmelites, Teresa set down the ways in which she had experienced God directly. In one famous passage, Teresa described the love of God as piercing her heart like a burning arrow. The pain and ecstasy of this dramatic moment are frozen in polished marble in this stunning work, The Ecstasy of Saint Teresa, in the Carnaro Chapel of Our Lady of Victory Church in Rome. While a transcendent light floods the scene from a hidden window above, an angel holds an arrow he has just withdrawn from Teresa. The work, by sculptor Giovanni Lorenzo Bernini, perhaps the most famous artist of the Catholic Counter-Reformation, disturbed many and rendered others speechless. But the saint's expression describes better than words can the meaning of mystique. Religious devotion and sectarian conflict. As the 16th century drew to a close, its strange alchemy threatened to engulf the 17th. And it might have, but for the intervention of one man, his name, Richelieu. In 1622, that same event-filled year that Ignatius of Loyola, Francis Xavier, and Teresa of Avila became saints, Armand Jean du Plessis de Richelieu was named cardinal and shortly became the closest advisor to the king. His goal, an end to factionalism and the consolidation of royal power. Although he personally conducted military campaigns against Protestant forces, Richelieu's interest was less in fighting religious wars than in defending the expansion of France into the New World. And he understood that if France were to resist the steady encroachments of the English into her new colonies, a strong, independent, well-fortified center must be established in the New World. And Richelieu did not hesitate to employ the religious zeal of the missionaries to that end. This, I believe, is the true origin of the Jesuit missions. And you begin to hear repeated the prophetic phrase. The blood of martyrs is the seed of Christians.
2: Le sang des martyrs, c'est la semence des chrétiens.
0: From the record of his birth at Saint-Martin-du-Bois, there is not another written account of the life of René Goupil until he entered the Jesuit novitiate in the Latin Quarter of Paris on March 26, 1639.
3: When Goupil entered the society in Paris in 1639, he could read, he could write, which was very unusual for a brother at that time. In addition to that, he was a surgeon.
0: In Paris, Father Brault discovered that the novitiate was now gone. Even the streets today have different names. All he could do was sketch where it had been. From its founding in 1608 until its closure by royal decree 155 years later, the novitiate formed hundreds of priests and brothers, most of them bound for the society's schools and

0: positions throughout the world. Then, suddenly, darkness. In 1763, the college was closed by royal fiat. The Jesuits, who had become influential on the world stage, were losers in a political power struggle and were required to renounce their vows under pain of banishment. A year later, the king signed an edict dissolving the society throughout his dominions. The buildings sat empty for 25 years. On the Rue Mézières, in what is today a very different scene, Father Gilibert tells the final chapter of the story.
1: À des marchands de biens qui ont fait qui ont détruit dans les années 1800 l'église et les bâtiments et qui ont.
0: By the early 1800s, the church and the buildings had all been torn down following the French Revolution.
1: Évidemment, c'était un crime, mais peut-être.
0: It was a crime and probably would never have happened if the Jesuits had continued to reside on the premises. A great institution of learning was replaced by the buildings you see here today in what was essentially a financial operation.
1: C'est une opération financière.

0: Wandering further into the neighborhood, Father nevertheless finds a symbol of what once was. The facade you see here, with its iron balconies, may be part of the original buildings of the novitiate. The statue of the Virgin you see here is probably not from that era, but it nevertheless evokes the fact that this was once a religious site, the place where the Jesuit novices were instructed, and retreats held throughout the 17th and 18th centuries.
1: La maison de retraite où l'on donnait les exercices au XVIIe ou XVIIIe siècle.
0: In entering the novitiate, Goupil had set his sights not on becoming a Jesuit priest, but a coadjutor brother, meaning one who helps another. He was taught that Jesuit spirituality is based on the belief that the world was created as a gift, to be used in such a way as to enable one to experience God in this world.

0: The typical novice might have had difficulty finding God in the world as it existed just beyond the gates of the novitiate. Here, the Latin Quarter, near the University of Paris, was populated in Goupil's time, much as it is today, by restless young people from all over the globe who wandered its narrow streets searching for stimulation, companionship, or distraction.
1: When Goupil left the novitiate, he entered a world which was quite different. Not exactly an environment to foster the kind of experience the Jesuits were teaching. And I wonder if he didn't just kind of think, I'd like to be in a forest. Maybe there would be red men, savages, but at least there wouldn't be corruption.
0: It is difficult to overestimate the hold Canada had on the French imagination during the 17th century. French missionaries had been in Canada since 1610, a decade before the Pilgrims landed in America. In long and detailed reports, they told of the need for schools for Native American boys and girls, and of the pressing need for a hospital. Rumors circulated of a planned voyage of colonists and missionaries to Quebec in 1639. The year René Goupil was at the novitiate. This risky undertaking involved even female missionaries, the Ursuline and Augustine sisters, who would become the first women in history to go as missionaries to a foreign land. Walking out from the novitiate in Paris, the first thing René Goupil would have seen was the imposing Église Saint-Sulpice, where Vincent de Paul, founder of the Sisters of Charity, often preached. Canada was on de Paul's mind as men and women bound for her shores came to him for advice. It was on the mind of the Jesuit provincial, who had to choose missionaries for a dangerous undertaking, one possibly involving the loss of life. New France was in the air and on the mind.

0: of everyone. Like many of those gathering in Dieppe for the voyage, the 31-year-old Goupil may never have seen an ocean before he set sail for the New World. The missionaries could only guess what waited for them beyond the safety of the breakwater. One sister wrote, "We must leave France without delay to go to the New World, where God is almost unknown. It is at this point I bid you farewell, since the vessels are ready, and we shall embark next week unless a storm delays us." But a storm did delay them. Remaining within the relative safety of the breakwater, they waited 3 days. The great work they were to do in New France held up now by this sudden threat, one they were certain that Satan himself had conjured up. The second day they watched in horror as the wind snapped the mooring of a sister vessel and flung it against the rocks with the loss of all on board. Even so, the missionary chaplain of the expedition Goupil would join the very next year assures us that the missionaries gathering in Dieppe for the voyage, quote, mocked at death and its approaches.
1: They mocked at death and its approaches when they were on dry land. They weren't out in the sea, not yet. I doubt if Goupil did much mocking at the approach of death or in the face of the ocean. Because death was not an abstract or theoretical thing for him. He's a barber surgeon, he had to deal with death. He had the kind of a job even on a ship where perhaps people were afraid. They didn't want to get too close to you, stayed away from you. An uneasy kind of profession.
0: Wherever the determination to go to New France took hold of his imagination, René Goupil was not to begin his journey as a Jesuit. He had signed on board as a free laborer. This was no doubt because several months earlier, he had been dismissed from the Jesuit novitiate. In order to understand René Goupil at the moment of his departure for the New World, we reflect on what a donné, a volunteer, really was. For him, this meant giving himself totally to God. This is where the expression comes from. But this surgeon, who gives himself to God in order to work for the betterment of the Huron and perhaps even the Iroquois, was about to undergo a profound transformation. Little by little, from a surgeon, he would be transformed into a missionary. Evangelical work, souls to be won for Christ in a remote land. That prospect must have shone like a beacon through the chaos of 17th century Paris. Then, suddenly, the light went out. Dismissed by those he longed to serve.
1: And he's dismissed at 31 years of age. You wonder what he felt like, what kind of a reaction he had when he was told to leave. His talent wasn't needed, in other words.
0: From the Mount of Martyrs in the distance to the Latin Quarter at our feet, scattered throughout the modern city are places where the distant past persists. Father Gilibert, following up on a hunch, takes us to such a place, one the disconsolate Goupil may have sought out, a place built when the mystique in France was strong. The bell tower before you is the oldest one in Paris. This is the Carmelite Monastery, just down the street from the site of the Jesuit novitiate. Could this, the chapel of St. Teresa's Carmelites, have been our surgeon's last stop in the Old World? Here inside the chapel of the monastery, we might ask ourselves if the young Goupil, being at the Jesuit novitiate just a few steps away, might have come here more or less regularly to pray. The statue of the Virgin you see here, very much in the style of Bernini, was in the chapel at that time. Imagine the young Goupil coming to pray before the Virgin, perhaps already thinking of the day he would be in Canada, one of its future missionaries.

Hi, and welcome to Everyday Blessings for Catholic Moms. I'm your host, Donna Marie Cooper O'Boyle. As Christian parents, we know that it is our duty and great responsibility to help mold our children's consciences and to form them in prayer, right? Our home can be a wonderful and peaceful oasis to retreat to from a sometimes very cold and chaotic world. We can ensure that the atmosphere in our home reflects the interior spiritual life that we endeavor to impress upon our children. One way to create an atmosphere of prayer tangibly is to set up a prayer table or prayer corner in our domestic churches. To do so, you only need to place a small table in a designated area. You will add statues on the table or framed holy pictures above the table, such as the Sacred Heart of Jesus and the Immaculate Heart of Mary. You may have a basket or a bowl of rosary beads handy on the table, prayer cards or prayer books in a basket under the table or on top. Your prayer area will be kid-friendly and will grow as they grow. You can use big, colorful wooden rosary beads and Christian and Catholic pictures, storybooks, saints' books, and the Bible. You can provide a kneeler, pillows to kneel upon or sit upon, little chairs, or simply just use your table. The kids can get involved too by drawing pictures of Jesus, the Blessed Mother, the saints, or the Holy Family to be hung above the table. And this area will help to inspire the passersby to stop for a quick prayer, or at least serve as a reminder to them of the necessity of prayer. When family members and visitors see the holy images, they will be prompted interiorly to pray. Well, we can only hope, right? Kind of like a prayerful subliminal message. This area can be used to gather the family for prayer at designated times and can also be used individually. It can also serve as a welcome place to come and listen to a Bible story or a saint's story before bedtime. Let the Holy Spirit inspire you about how to utilize your prayer table or prayer corner. It will help to draw the heart to the sacred rather than the secular. Help us, dear Lord, in our domestic churches to gather our families, to look to the sacred rather than the secular. Thank you, dear Lord, for your great love. Amen. Well, that's it for now, but until we meet again, let's pray for one another in our domestic churches. Bye now.

again, as a group, we have all of those men and women, young and old, who in living their lives in conformity with God's will, in union with Christ, by the grace and power of the Holy Spirit, all of these people have attained to the goal that we are all striving for, to become a saint, really and truly, to really become a saint and to live that holy life, to do God's will as best as we can, all of these things. And the saints were all sinners like us, except of course for the Virgin Mary, but in all their ways in which even their own weaknesses and their struggles and all of these things, they are ways in which we can connect to our brothers and sisters in Christ, which is really who the saints are in the Catholic Church. They are not just history. They're not just, you know, tradition. They're part of the living reality of revelation and grace and living a holy life and the mission and work of the Church, all of this. So it's, yes, we look back on them as historical figures, but they are alive. They are alive in heaven. They are alive with God. They are alive in Christ. They are still part of the Church. They are the Church triumphant, assisting the Church suffering in purgatory and the Church militant here on earth. We are truly united with them spiritually in this great bond that unites the whole Church. And that's why it's so important that we know the saints, that we read their lives, not just because they're fascinating and they're entertaining, but because they are the living instruction of those who did their very best and by God's grace lived the gospel in their own time, in their own place, with their own struggles, overcoming, you know, temptations and challenges and difficulties and sins and all these things. That's why the saints are real to us. So we are all striving to do as they did, to imitate Christ, to imitate the Virgin Mary, to live a life where in our union with God and with each other in the Church, we find that source of strength and inspiration.

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1: I'm Montse Alvarado in Washington, D.C. tonight on EWTN News Nightly. More than a commemoration, Pope Leo marks America's 250th anniversary with a letter and diplomatic visit following an emotional tribute to migrants in Lampedusa. Summit in Ankara. President Trump is headed to the NATO summit where he's expected to pressure allies on defense spending amid relentless Russian missile attacks on Kyiv. Goodwill gesture. Pastor Ezra Jin's freedom sparks hope for jailed Catholic activist Jimmy Lai after President Trump raises religious detainee cases with Chinese President Xi Jinping. Plus, political pitch. A casual call to FIFA miraculously wipes away U.S. striker Folarin Balogun's red card before tonight's Belgium clash. These stories and more tonight.
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1: Thank you for being with us on the feast of St. Maria Goretti, Virgin and Martyr. Our top story tonight, President Donald Trump heads to Turkey for a two-day NATO summit, which gets underway tomorrow. One of the main items on the agenda, money. President Trump has slammed U.S. allies over defense spending. And also on the agenda, Ukraine, as that war rages on with more soldiers and civilians being killed. President Trump told reporters today he thinks they're going to get the war in Ukraine ended. White House correspondent Owen Jensen has more for us. Owen, good evening.
3: Monse, good evening to you. Well, at the upcoming summit, President Donald Trump plans on meeting with Ukraine's president, whose country has been at war with Russia for well over 4 years now. Now, today, President Trump said just last month alone, a record number of people have been killed in the war, 36,000.
4: Just before the NATO summit gets underway, Russia launches a massive missile and drone attack on Ukraine, killing at least 21 people. Ukraine in need of more U.S.-made Patriot interceptor missiles, a point Ukrainian President Volodymyr Zelensky will likely reiterate at the NATO summit.
5: So ring the bell, Mr. President.
4: Before leaving for Turkey, the president opened the stock market to highlight the new Trump accounts for children.
6: Have my name.
4: And he told reporters.

0: partners when it comes to concluding the war in Ukraine.
1: But this is one that I think we're getting much closer than people realize. And President Putin wants it to end. I will tell you that very strongly. What a good call. And President Zelensky actually wants it to end now.
0: On Independence Day, President Trump spoke with Zelensky and Vladimir Putin by phone. One reporter today asked why Putin isn't feeling any pressure from President Trump after their call.
1: Well, I think he does feel pressure. He wants to end it, and Ukraine wants to end it, and we're in talks, and we'll see if we can get it ended. It's a terrible thing.
0: For days leading up to the trip, President Trump has been airing grievances about how much the U.S. spends on defense compared with other countries, writing, "Ridiculous for the USA to continue along this one-sided path when the relationship is not reciprocal. They were not there for us."
2: We have to increase the defense industry.
0: The NATO Secretary General has demanded allies present clear plans to meet spending targets at the summit. The 32 nations agreed last year to invest 5% of GDP on defense.
3: I had a good visit last week with President Trump, and we discussed the staggering increase in defense spending by Europeans and Canadians. And of course, this is because of Putin and Russia and Ukraine, but also because he, President Trump, has been extremely forceful encouraging us to do this.
0: President Trump has also called for loyalty from NATO allies after some of them declined to allow the use of their military bases in the U.S.-Israeli war on Iran. The Trump administration is promoting what it calls NATO 3.0, where Europe assumes greater responsibility for its own defense. And when the NATO summit wraps up this Wednesday, President Trump will return here to Washington. At the White House, Owen Jensen, EWTN News Nightly.
4: Thanks so much, Owen. As a son of the United States, those were the words Pope Leo XIV used as he accepted the National Constitution Center's Liberty Medal from the Vatican through a live digital connection into the public ceremony in Philadelphia, becoming the first pope ever to receive the honor in the 38-year history of the award.
5: As a son of this great country, founded by courageous men and women who dreamed of liberty and of a better life for themselves and for their children, I join you in asking God's blessings upon America's future, that the lofty ideals enshrined at the beginning of the Declaration of Independence may continue to guide the flourishing of the nation in unity, justice, and peace. Today, as we look to the future, this historic anniversary presents us with the opportunity to reflect once again on the nation's founding principles in the hope that America will remain ever true to the dream that has earned it the title of Land of the Free and Home of the Brave.
4: Speaking to over 1,000 participants and 30 representatives of different faith traditions across Philadelphia that were moved indoors because of the heat emergency, the Holy Father used the occasion to reflect on religious liberty, freedom of conscience, and the dignity of every human person, themes that would continue throughout his 4th of July events. Our Vatican correspondent, Javier Romero, joins us now from Castel Gandolfo to discuss Pope Leo's other activities over the weekend and how he marked the 250th anniversary of the country. Javier, the Pope's Independence Day seemed to bring together the Holy Father's American roots and his universal mission as a shepherd of the church.
6: That's right, Monse. Pope Leo spent the 4th of July highlighting what he sees as the deepest meaning of America's founding ideals, that freedom is inseparable from the dignity of every human person. And perhaps the most striking example came in Lampedusa on Saturday the 4th, when he did more than honor the visit Pope Francis made 13 years ago. After an early morning arrival, the stiff Mediterranean wind swept across the island throughout the visit, tugging up the Holy Father's vestments and, at one point, even sweeping away his white zucchetto. Rather than remaining on a prepared platform, he deliberately made his way along the rocky shoreline of Cala Pisana, stopping repeatedly to greet island residents, fishermen, volunteers, and migrants who had gathered to welcome him. He embraced children, spoke with local families, and paused often to listen before continuing toward the waterfront. He prayed at the cemetery, silently overlooking the sea, where thousands of migrants have lost their lives attempting to reach Europe and visited

0: The Getaway to Europe sculpture meant to symbolize hope for those arriving. He then celebrated Mass at Lampedusa Sports Field. In his homily, he likened the Mediterranean Sea to the road in the parable of Good Samaritan.
1: Today, Lampedusa and Linosa lie along a path as dangerous as the one that led down from Jerusalem to Jericho. Here, you have seen not just one, but thousands of human beings fallen into the hands of robbers who have taken everything from them.
0: It was more than a commemoration of his predecessor. It was a renewal of Pope Francis' appeal that the world never become indifferent to those forced to flee their homes. Pope Leo went further, asking us to build a civilization of love. Only hours later, the Vatican released Pope Leo's letter to all Americans marking America's 250th anniversary. In that letter, he reflected on the Declaration of Independence affirmation that all people are created equal and endowed by the Creator with certain unalienable rights, writing that those words continue to challenge every generation to build a society that safeguards life, promotes authentic freedom, protects the vulnerable, and pursues the common good. And he concluded this day with a more personal moment. After returning from Lampedusa, Pope Leo accepted an invitation from U.S. Ambassador to the Holy See, Brian Bird, spending part of the Independence Day with Ambassador Bird and his family at the ambassador's residence. Reports say that they discussed American efforts to pursue peace, religious freedom, and the need for more clarity and courage around the world. They also indicated that Leo received a USA World Cup jersey, a commemorative Freedom 250 baseball, and a homemade apple pie from the Bird family. So take it together, Monse. The Pope's July 4th schedule form a clear picture, an American Pope honoring his homeland's ideals and reminding us he is rooting for the U.S. in the World Cup.
2: Javier, it does seem like he made special efforts to mark the 250th anniversary, even without a visit to the U.S. But now, after such a full few days, the Holy Father has left Rome for Castel Gandolfo. What can we expect between now and July 27th?
0: Yes, Monse, Pope Leo moved from the Apostolic Palace to Castel Gandolfo on Sunday evening, July 5th, after his Angelus prayer, where he reflected on the day's gospel, reminding us that humility is an essential component in understanding God's love. He then prayed for the victims of the Venezuela earthquake and spoke about finding hope in Christ amid war and suffering. He will stay here about an hour away from the Vatican for a period of rest that will continue until Monday, July 27. This is the second time in his pontificate that he has revived the tradition Pope Francis abandoned. During this time, all general, private, and special audience will be suspended. However, the Holy Father will still maintain a public presence on Sundays in July. He is scheduled to recite the Angelus from Piazza della Libertà in Castel Gandolfo. General audience will resume on Wednesday, August 5, but of course we will be here reporting on his summer activities.
2: Thanks so much, Javier. And continuing to Sunday, July 5th's events, Pope Leo also sent a pre-recorded message to participants in the National Eucharistic Pilgrimage in Philadelphia, which aired at the opening of the closing Mass. Again, marking America's 250th anniversary, the Pope pointed pilgrims beyond civic celebration to the source of Christian strength and renewal, the Eucharist.
3: This historical event, accompanied by many others, attests to the strong, though largely unknown, Eucharistic heritage of the United States of America. This heritage, far from being forgotten, must continue to serve as source of both renewal and unity.
2: The Holy Father encouraged the faithful to carry Christ's presence from the altar into their homes, their communities, and the public square, offering the Eucharist as the foundation for the hope and courage that everyone needs in every generation. Following the closing Mass of the National Eucharistic Pilgrimage, Archbishop Nelson Perez of the Archdiocese of Philadelphia led several hundred faithful on a 2-mile Eucharistic procession in the 100-degree heat. They walked saint to saint from the Cathedral Basilica of Saints Peter and Paul, home of the Shrine of St. Catherine Drexel,

0: to the shrine of St. John Neumann. EWTN News reporter Mark Irons joined the procession.
1: What have you witnessed in these encounters with different pockets of the church around America?
2: Well, the history of what it's been, Christianity, Catholicism growing. For us, it was just sacred space, standing in the same place and then being able to pray together with everyone, understanding where our faith came from.
1: Understanding the roots. For some that think that maybe faith is just an artifact of the past, how do you respond?
3: Faith is something that can be lived out every day. It is like nothing like an artifact of the past. It's lived throughout love, throughout service especially. And faith, I believe truly, is an everyday choice to keep your eyes always up.
0: Mark Irons will have a full report of the closing events of the pilgrimage in this Friday's edition of EWTN News In Depth with Catherine Hadrow at 8 p.m. Eastern. Turning now to Venezuela, where more than 3,000 people lost their lives after the devastating earthquake hit the country on June 24th. The UN says over 2,000 rescuers from 27 different countries are assisting in the current search and recovery efforts there. More than 40,000 people remain missing. Experts say a crisis of this scale will require years-long support and economic assistance to recover from. On top of that, Venezuela is facing a housing catastrophe. Thousands are homeless, and many of the buildings that are still standing are unsafe to live in. Survivors are criticizing the government response as inadequate and delayed. Meanwhile, the government is laying out credit agreements with the International Monetary Fund and plans to begin the reconstruction soon. We have a lot more still to come on EWTN News Nightly. Big win. Lawmakers react after Beijing frees a prominent underground church pastor, and not without President Trump's intervention. And Peru's next president is declared, but the political fight is far from over. We'll discuss.
4: One evening I was called to pray for a dying man who was greatly suffering. When I was at his bedside, I began to say the chaplet which the Lord had taught me. When I finished, I wanted to pray the litany to the saints, but I heard these words.
5: Keep saying the chaplet. Pray it from the depths of your heart.
4: I slowly took off the crucifix around my neck and kissed it. Then I put it on the chest of the dying man and said to Jesus, "Look at his soul as you look at mine with great love. Please grant him the mercy of a happy death." His suffering ceased and he died peacefully. Oh, how much we should pray for the dying! I have come to realize more and more how much every soul needs God's mercy throughout life, and especially at the hour of death. Our Lord has taught me that this chaplet, when said with trust, will save countless number of souls.

0: for religious freedom advocates in China, the communist government has released a prominent pastor of an underground church. It comes less than 2 months after President Trump brought up his case when he met with Chinese leader Xi Jinping. Advocates hope that others, like Catholic Jimmy Lai, will be released as well. Capitol Hill correspondent Eric Rosales joins us now in the studio. Eric, what are lawmakers saying about this?
1: Well, Monse, it's great to be with you. Now, this is big news indeed. Pastor Ezra Jin arrived in Los Angeles over the weekend. He and about 17 other leaders of the underground Zion Church were arrested last October in one of China's largest crackdowns on a single church in decades. Congressman Chris Smith, a longtime religious freedom advocate, says he's grateful to President Trump for intervening.
2: In a statement Congressman Smith released, quote, "Today we celebrate Pastor Jin's freedom, and tomorrow we renew our commitment to securing the release of every prisoner of conscience still suffering under the cruel hands of the Chinese Communist Party, including and especially Jimmy Lai." Recently, Congressman Smith, who co-chairs the bipartisan bicameral Congressional Executive Commission on China, said China imprisons those who put God before its leaders.
3: Despite the

0: pervasive use of torture, murder, and rape, much of the world looks askance and kowtows to Beijing. In May of last year, as part of its ongoing sinization campaign, China issued a decree effectively banning foreign missionaries from evangelizing within China.
1: The release of Pastor Jin is a major development. He founded the Zion Church in 2007, which reportedly has about 10,000 members in 40 Chinese cities. Earlier this year, Pastor Jin's daughter testified in Congress and described how China's government is attempting to stamp out religious freedom.
2: Removing crosses and replacing them with portraits of Xi Jinping and Mao Zedong. This means replacing hymns with propaganda songs. It means rewriting scripture to sermons to align with party ideology.
1: Since his release, Jin's family says they hope this will open the door for others of faith to be released. Congressman Smith hopes Catholic Jimmy Lai will be next. Recently, Lai's daughter spoke with EWTN.
3: This is something that has to be solved leader to leader. It has to be solved between sovereigns. But this is a chance for China to do the right and honorable thing and to release my father back to his family.
4: We continue to pray for that. While religious freedom advocates hope that the release of Pastor Jin will lead to others, China's president has already been quoted as saying that Lai's release would be, quote, one of the tough ones. Lawmakers tell me that they will continue to keep the pressure on China to do so. Monse, back to you.
5: Thank you so much, Eric. Well, turning now to Latin America, where Peru is navigating a massive political shift. Just days ago, the country's National Elections Board officially proclaimed conservative Keiko Fujimori as the new president-elect, winning on her fourth attempt by a razor-thin margin of fewer than 50,000 votes. The daughter of former autocrat Alberto Fujimori is set to take office on July 28th. But with her leftist rival Roberto Sanchez refusing to recognize the results amid fraud allegations, the country remains deeply polarized. Joining us now from Peru to unpack this high-stakes transition and what it means for the nation's future is our anchor for EWTN Noticias, our daily Spanish-language show, Eddie Rodriguez Morel. Eddie, it's wonderful to have you here with us. 10 presidents in 10 years. Eddie, tell us what's happening in the leadership of the Peruvian democracy.
6: Well, I mean, we have a problem here with our constitutional system, which basically made a mix between a presidential system and a parliamentary system. So these kind of things can happen, unfortunately, and somebody started opening up those Pandora boxes in the last few years. But, I mean, what we see right now is that it's a great opportunity to leave that behind and hopefully go back to more political stability, which is what the country needs right now from the political side. The Peruvian economy is remarkably stable, but the political noise certainly, if it were less and if it were more positive, the political side were more positive, it could certainly benefit the needy Peruvians, particularly who need the help of the government the most.
5: When we look at the places where this new president will overlap with Catholic social teaching, what can you tell us about her views on abortion, euthanasia, and protecting human dignity?
6: Well, generally speaking, her party, I mean, most of the people who are very public and visible in her party have been very strong pro-life people. They have basically set up a bulwark against any of these politics, I mean, policies that would want to liberalize that in government. She's against abortion in case of rape, for example. There is a protocol that was authorized in one of the governments about 10 years ago, which admits abortion in some medical cases. But of course, a lot of doctors said, I mean, that those are not really very good medical examples for abortion. It was just basically a way to get it in the door. I think she could probably review that protocol and restrict it at the utmost. Most good doctors don't want to have anything to do with it.
5: That's true. Well, Pope Leo obviously spent a lot of time in your hometown in Peru and is likely watching this very carefully. What can we expect for freedom for the Catholic Church in Peru under this new government?
6: Well, I mean, the president gives an example, basically, of what she does, right? After being declared the president, the winner, for example, she went to confession, she also went to mass, and she's made faith an important part of her public discourse, and also she just had a rosary with Eduardo Verástegui, right? This famous Mexican film producer, and he does this public rosary. Well, he was here in Lima, and she prayed the rosary with him. So, I mean, all of what you would say.

0: mean, as far as Catholic evidence of being publicly Catholic is there, but also as people who know her say, I mean, really, this is something very, very true and personal for her. It's not just a political gimmick, right? She truly wants to live her presidency, from everything we see, as a Catholic, coherent with Catholic social doctrine. We should expect no problems from her in that regard, I think.
1: Well, we'll be watching that closely, especially as the Holy Father considers a visit to Peru. Eddie Rodriguez Morel, thank you so much.
0: Thank you, Mons.
1: Up next on EWTN News Nightly, Red Card Review. President Donald Trump intervenes in the World Cup suspension of a U.S. player. How the decision could make FIFA history. Plus, coffee for the cabinet. The founders of a Christian coffee company share how they got to serve the president this weekend.
2: Christians, we have the best news in human history, the love of God for us in Jesus Christ. And somehow the world has successfully rebranded that as bigotry, hate, and repression. The ideal for an evangelist is to help people belong, believe, and behave in that order. But it's hard to invite people to belong when they think that you're a hater. So what do? Do we hide what the church teaches about the issues of our day? Sorry, you can't. People have Google. In 1 Corinthians, Paul, the evangelist, says some things that sound very non-evangelical. He shares how our message is a stumbling block, it's offensive, but that was okay with him. He makes no apologies. He doesn't tell us to water things down. He embraced the fact that he'd be hated. He wrote, "We are the scum of the earth, the garbage of the world." And yet the church has only grown since Paul. In the words of Belloc, the church is a perpetually defeated thing that always outlives her conquerors. So where's the hope? How does that even happen? How do we go on? One word, grace. As Paul wrote, "My message and my preaching were not with wise and persuasive words, but with the Holy Spirit's power." He didn't rely on himself, but on God. The same Jesus that walked this earth 2,000 years ago is still knocking on hearts today, directly working in people's lives, changing people's lives with amazing grace. Through all the anger and misperceptions about the church's teaching, Jesus is still winning people's hearts, inviting people home, and people are converting every single day. You can't change hearts. He can. So what's your role in all this? You keep loving. You keep serving. You keep presenting him to the world as he is without apology. You don't have to make he who is love likable. You just have to set the stage for him. And don't be afraid to be a little hated while you do it. When you set the stage for God, he knows what to do.

0: the World Cup knockout stage heats up, an unprecedented political storm is overshadowing the action on the pitch. President Donald Trump has confirmed he personally called FIFA President Gianni Infantino to review the controversial red card given to U.S. striker Fulleran Balogun, coming just hours before the crucial match against Belgium.
1: I didn't tell him what to do. I can't tell him what to do. But I don't believe he made the decision. I think it was a committee that made the decision, and they made the right decision.
0: While Trump denies pressuring the governing body, FIFA ultimately overturned the suspension, clearing Balogun to play. The decision has sparked fury from the Belgian Football Association, which expressed total disbelief and slammed the move as an attack on the integrity of the game. Fireworks, freedom, and coffee. One company had the honor of serving their special brew to VIPs and members of the U.S. Cabinet during this weekend's July 4th celebrations in Washington, D.C. Based in Sarasota, Florida, Christian Kitchens specializes in producing organic coffee with the goal of connecting with Christ in the heart of your home. What began as a small faith-based business now has a national reach, which keeps Christ in the kitchen. Joining us now are Steve and Beth Agrin, the founders and owners of Christian Kitchens, a Florida-based coffee company. Steve and Beth, it's really wonderful to have you here with us, especially after what must have been a very busy and exciting weekend celebrating our nation's founding. Now, paint a picture for us of the atmosphere this weekend. What was it like to be a part of this historic celebration, and how was your coffee served?
2: Well, we were honored to partner with Freedom 250 this year. We created an exclusive Freedom coffee to celebrate this amazing year for America. And so in that partnership, we were invited to rededicate 250, which was in May. And then we were also invited back for this celebration. So we were involved with the VIP.

0: tent. Our coffee was served in the POTUS tent, and we were also in the cabinet suite as well, serving there with some specialty drinks. And so we were just blessed to be part of this amazing celebration, putting us as one nation under God.
1: Now, tell us about the mission at

0: And so our Catholic faith really is infused in everything that we do. We source only organic products so that we are ensuring that we're keeping our brothers and sisters in Christ healthy, and our temple of the Holy Spirit is kept healthy so that we can serve the Lord well.
1: And as we celebrate America's 250th anniversary year, what did it mean to both of you personally to be able to serve at such a special national celebration?
2: It's very special to us. We are a family-run business. We are just praying that every single opportunity we have to do the work for the Lord is behind what we do. I mean, we were blessed to have Bishop Barron actually bless our company. All of our beans are prayed over before they are sent out. And so we just do our very, very best to make sure that we're infusing God's love into everything that we do.
1: Well, I know we're all grateful for your family's service. Really quickly, many of our viewers will now want to try your coffee for themselves. How can they learn more about Christian Kitchens?
2: So ChristianKitchens.com is our website. 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But we offer coffee, tea, and olive oil, honey, and we just launched baking mixes as well.
1: Well, thank you so much, Steve and Beth Agron, and happy 250th.
0: Thank Monty, you.
2: Thank you very much for having us. It's a pleasure.
0: Happy 250.
1: Happy God 250. Bless you.
2: God bless. God bless you too. And all of those listening, God bless you all.
1: We thank you for watching tonight. Remember, you can follow us on social media, Facebook, X, and Instagram at EWTN News Nightly. I'm Montse Alvarado. Good night, and God bless you.
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4: Hello, everyone, and welcome to Women of Grace. I'm Jeanette Williams. In this five-part series, we'll discuss one of the most remarkable saints canonized in the 20th century. Saint Teresa Benedicta of the Cross, Edith Stein, was born into a devout Jewish family, but a relentless search for truth ultimately led her to the Catholic Church and eventual sainthood. Today, we'll explore her early and formative years and discover how they prepared her for a most extraordinary destiny. Part one is coming up, so stay tuned.

0: St. Teresa Benedicta of the Cross, Edith Stein, is one of the most remarkable saints of the 20th century. Today, our guest will take us back to the beginnings of her life. He'll explore with us her family life, her Jewish heritage, her intellectual gifts, and the formative experiences that prepared the ground for her journey from gifted student to saint. Let's welcome Dr. Robert McNamara, a philosopher, author, and noted scholar of the life and thought of St. Edith Stein. Dr. McNamara is an associate professor of philosophy at Franciscan University of Steubenville, an associate series editor of Edith Stein Studies, an associate scholar of the Hildebrand Project, an associate member of faculty at the International Theological Institute and the Maryville Institute, and a founding member of the Aquinas Institute of Ireland. He received his PhD for research in the thought of Edith Stein and Thomas Aquinas, culminating in his book, The Personalism of Edith Stein, a Synthesis of Thomism and Phenomenology. It's available for you at EWTN's religious catalog. 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Now let's welcome our guest, Dr. Robert McNamara. Rob, it's so good to have you here today.
1: Thank you, Jeanette. It's a joy to be here.
0: Oh, thank you so very much. And I have to thank you for your love of Edith Stein, St. Teresa Benedict of the Cross. She is one of my favorites, and your book is absolutely remarkable. But before we get into Edith, I want to get into a little bit of you.
1: Okay.
0: So tell us a little bit about yourself. You're Irish. We can tell that by your accent.
1: Yeah, I come from Galway on the west coast of Ireland, but currently live with my wife and our five children in Carlow, a little village called Ballin. And it's a tiny little village where time left behind. There's maybe about 800 people, and we live amongst farmland, dairy, cows, all sorts of chickens and sheep, and it's a wonderful place to live. Our kids really enjoy it.
0: Oh, I'll bet that they do. I mean, what a wonderful environment to bring them up in. So
1: yeah.
0: You're back to your

0: roots there, but you still do work with a lot of organizations and the universities here in the United States, one of which is Franciscan University.
1: Yeah, so for about 11 years I taught for Franciscan University in their philosophy department, and now I'm teaching at St. Patrick's Pontifical University and National Seminary in Maynooth, Ireland. And we've been there for the last year and we'll be there in the coming years also.
0: Okay, so yeah. Do you get back to the States very frequently or no?
1: About once a year now. Oh, and very much enjoy coming back.
0: Oh, well, yeah. We're happy to have you.
1: I wish I could put Ireland and the United States together. Yeah.
0: Well, there's a whole lot of Irish in the United States,
1: you know.
0: Both in terms of the culture itself as well as the numbers of individuals that are here of Irish descent.
1: And great love for the Irish, which I really appreciate.
0: Yeah, we really do. I'm of Scottish descent.
1: Okay.
0: But we can be
1: friends,
0: right?
1: The Irish and Scots are close. Yeah,
0: they are close. Absolutely. So, Edith Stein, so tell me a little bit. How did you first meet her and what enthralled you about her?
1: Yeah, so I was studying at the university in Austria, the ITI Catholic University, and I would come across her on the shelves at the library, although she seemed too distant at the time and I couldn't enter into her studies. When I was at seminary then, after my studies there, and I left seminary later, I came across her to a professor there who eventually became my doctoral supervisor, Dr. Mette Lebeck. She was a Danish woman who teaches in Ireland, and she helped me crack the surface of Edith Stein, and then my love grew for her slowly through time, and as I got more involved in her thought, she just became a light for the path for me.
0: Yeah, she's really quite amazing, and I love the way that you put that, you know, she cracked her open for you in a certain way, right? Because she can be very difficult to understand. I've read some of her work, some I can comprehend quite easily, but not having a philosophy background, you know, some of it is very difficult because it's taking your mind to think in new ways. But what I so admire about her is her intellectual integrity. This is a woman of great capacity and thought, and all of that was evident in those early years of her life. I mean, she didn't come out of a vacuum. She came out of a devout family. Let's talk about those early years so we can kind of couch her in her setting.
1: Yes, that's what originally struck me about her as well, her integrity of life. She once said, my one longing for truth was a constant prayer or a singular prayer. And that really charts the course of her life. And so she was raised as a Jewish person in Germany in the late part of the 19th century and eventually distanced herself from the faith and fell away, stopped to pray, even though her devout Jewish mother attempted to keep her in the faith. Then she entered university, and during her university years, she started to study philosophy, and that philosophy then opened her again to religious questions.
0: Yeah.
1: But this search for truth, this was central to her throughout her entire life.
0: Yeah, yeah, it was a quest. We mentioned that in the open, and that is evident even at those very young ages. And when we look at the day and time in which she was born, you know, anchor us in history a little bit here.
1: Yeah, she was born in 1891 in Breslau, which was Germany of the day. Mm-hmm. Now it's Wrocław in Poland. However, this was now Prussia, the German-speaking world, and she was raised in a devout Jewish family. Her father died shortly after her birth. She was the 11th of her family, and about 2 years after her birth, her father died. He had a lumber business, and her mother took it over and ran it for success for the next number of years, and her family were quite wealthy then in the day. Her house is still in Wrocław in Poland, and it's a place you can visit. It's now a museum and dedicated to her life and to her thought. During that era in Germany, women weren't yet allowed to attend university, but early in Stein's life, that attendance opened up, and so she was someone who excelled in schooling and eventually entered university, one of the first German women to do so.
0: Yeah, it's interesting because when you look at the fact that she lost her dad so young, and you know the lumber business, you know, even if we look at the lumber business today, it's not one that a woman would naturally tend to lean toward, right?
1: Yeah.
0: But there is her mother. And she steps into that role, and she runs it, and she runs it so successfully that they become, you know, very comfortable in terms of their economic stability and their economic status. That was very important to her. And I wonder, you know, just in your, you know, study of her, you know her far better than I do. I think that really did help to shape her perspective of woman and the fullness of the feminine, the fullness of the feminine vocation.
1: Yeah. Her mother was a very strong woman, both strong in faith and very capable. Mm-hmm. And when she took over the lumber business, she ran it with even more success than her husband did before her. And as you said, made her family quite comfortable. And I think that certainly did shape Stein's understanding of woman's vocation in the world. So we'll see later in these episodes that she's a very defined understanding of a woman's place in the home and in the world. And I suppose her mother, in her devout faith, her presence in the home, and also her presence creatively in this lumber business, really formed Stein's understanding from an early age.
0: Yeah.
1: Her older sisters as well were very capable and accomplished. And
0: yeah, wasn't one of her sisters a doctor,
1: yes,
0: medical doctor,
1: yeah,
0: right?
1: Yeah.
0: And she helped her sister from time to time with the children?
1: Yeah, during her teenage years, she went and lived with her sister and attended

0: their children, kind of like an au pair during that period of time.
1: Yeah. I think what I admire so much about that is the fact that it broadened her perspective of the world, right? Because especially at that day and time, you know, at least here in the United States, I would imagine even in Europe, it would be somewhat even more traditional than it was here.
0: Yeah.
1: You know, women had a very narrowly defined role, which wasn't a negative role in any way, shape, or form. I'm not suggesting that. But the opportunities for them to venture into what would have been a professional life, a broader field of interest, would have been, you know, such a kind of an avant-garde, unusual thing to see burgeoning, but not in that family.
0: Yeah, not in that family, and we have to remember as well that in Germany it was more traditional even than the English-speaking world, either the United States or England or Ireland, and so there was greater access to society for a woman in this Anglophone world more than there was in Germany of the day.
1: Yeah.
0: And so for a mother to take over the business and run it with such success would have been a kind of light, a very, very powerful example in the society of the time, in the very traditional society of the time.
1: Yeah. She was born on an interesting feast day in the Jewish religion. Let's talk about that.
0: Yeah, the Jewish feast of Yom Kippur, the Day of Atonement, or also the Day of Mercy. And her mother and herself would have thought this is significant. Of course, these dates are significant, and it does tend to mark the course of Stein's life. She eventually enters the Carmelite order and, of course, becomes a martyr for the Catholic faith. And therefore, this Day of Atonement, this Day of Mercy, really does characterize the sacrifices that she made.
1: Yeah. And just, you know, thinking of her keen mind and her interests, especially in the areas of philosophy and eventually theology, I would have imagined that she would have ruminated on that. That would have taken her into deep prayer. And I think that, you know, that perspective, that insight that this is not all there is, that there is so much more than that, and trying to understand that marked her from those early years, even when she wandered from the Jewish faith.
0: Yeah, she has a profound appreciation for God's creativity. And yes, even when she wandered from the Jewish faith, she was guided by truth. But let's say prior to this and subsequent to it, she's got a profound appreciation for the creativity of God and the way he chooses everything for us with a sort of delicate and subtle hand. And therefore, when he chooses the date of our birth, this is significant and does characterize something of our lives.
1: Yeah, I think that that's very true. And maybe, friends, we can each look back on what day was I born? Whose feast day was it then? Where was that in the liturgical calendar? Maybe there is something there for us to really begin to mine and to appreciate and to ask the Lord to reveal and open up for us.
0: Yeah, certainly. All of us, each one of us individually.
1: Yeah, I think so, absolutely. Is there anything in her biography, and I've not ever found it, that kind of indicates to us why it was that at 14 she makes this decision that she is not going to practice faith, she's not going to pray anymore?
0: No, she doesn't really speak about it in any great depth, and we don't really understand whether it was like agnosticism, a kind of distance from the faith, or atheism proper, where there was a kind of act of disbelief or an act of doubt in the Creator and the Redeemer. So there's a sense in which she went through a kind of existential crisis, we might call it today, where both at the same time that she fell away from her studies, she fell away from the faith. So prior to this, she was very devoted, like her mother, and she was precocious in learning. However, during this phase of her life, it seemed to be kind of existential, angst-ridden, maybe kind of depressive. There's a sense of distancing herself from her motivated interests and at the same time from the life of prayer. And all she really seems to say about it is, I stopped praying. And so there's a sense of unbelief or disbelief in that, but maybe it's not atheism proper.
1: Yeah, it's interesting, and we talked about this before we came on set today, and I said, you know, I've never seen a picture of Edith Stein smiling, and you said, well, you know, people didn't usually take photos in that day and time with a smile on their face, and that's very true if you think back to older pictures. But there was always a certain, in my estimation, if you look carefully, a certain kind of sadness in her eyes, you know, a certain kind of, you used the word angst, there was something there that did not communicate joy.
0: I think she was maybe patently aware of the gravity of life, although she was a fun-loving aunt to her nephews and nieces. So they relate often that when she's at home, she was away at university or away doing studies or away doing teaching. When she'd return home, there was a sense of festivity in the house, a sense mm-hmm. of vacation or holiday. And so there was obviously a fun-loving character to her, but at the same time, you have this gravity, this sense of the weight of things. Mm-hmm. And I think this is the seriousness of truth. Of course, truth has joy to it too, but there's a sense of I bear responsibility for it. And I think Stein knew that character throughout her life.
1: Yeah, I'm absolutely certain she did. Well, we're going to go to a break. When we come back, more on the other side. Friends, we invite you to stay with us. I'm talking with our guest today, Dr. Robert McNamara, about one of the most remarkable and I think fascinating saints of the 20th century, and that is St. Teresa Benedicta of the Cross, also known as Edith Stein. Maybe we'll talk about the two names when we come back as well. So I'm inviting you to stay with us. In the meantime, though, I want to send you out to EWTN's Religious Catalog. This is Dr. McNamara's book, The Personalism of Edith Stein, A Synthesis of Thomism and Phenomenology. It's a fascinating study. I think that you will want to spend time in this book. It's one that I think would be a textbook, maybe, for a course on phenomenology and Thomism and the synthesis of that. But boy, I'll tell you, it opens our mind to think in new ways and very powerful ways. Available for you at EWTNRC.com. Get on out there and get a copy for yourself. We're going to be right back. Stay with us.

0: Welcome to Catholic Blitz. I'm Father John Trigilio, joined by Father Ken Briganti from the Diocese of Metuchen, New Jersey. And Father Ken, are you ready for a question?
1: I am.
0: All right, you have 1 minute to answer this, and let's see what the question is. Is it a sin to run a red light and you have 60 seconds?
1: Well, it depends if you're from New Jersey or not.
0: Yes,
1: No, I'm just kidding. Unless it's right turn on red, which most areas do have that option, except in the cities, like in New York, you cannot turn on red because of the pedestrians crossing the other way. You should not, it's not a suggestion. A red light means you should stay put. And so therefore, by going through a red light, you could be committing a mortal sin because you're putting other people's lives in danger. How many times I'm at a stoplight and I see people going through the light, my light turns green for me to go on, and I would hesitate because I see that last car going through. If I didn't hesitate, that car would have hit me. I could have been injured very severely, or there could have been a pedestrian that would be walking. So you're taking other people's lives into effect here. Now, people might say, at late hours, can I go through a red light? I would generally say also no, may not be a mortal sin, but definitely prudence would say no.
0: Okay, and prudently you ended exactly at the zero mark. Please join us again for another episode of Catholic Blitz.

0: Welcome back, friends. We're visiting with our guest today, Dr. Robert McNamara. He is the author of this amazing book that is available for you at EWTN's Religious Catalog, The Personalism of Edith Stein, A Synthesis of Thomism and Phenomenology. It is waiting for you there. It's a marvelous study. I want to encourage you to get a copy for yourself and get a copy for someone that you know might be interested in taking a look at philosophy and coming to understand St. Edith Stein, St. Teresa Benedicta of the Cross, through perhaps a more academic lens. 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I like to call it the home of holy reminders in memory of our founder's mother, Angelica. Well, you know, Rob, when we went to the break, we were talking about these early years Edith Stein's life. Let's talk about the two names.
1: Yeah.
0: Because we hear her as St. Teresa Benedicta of the Cross, but we also hear St. Edith Stein. So is there a time that's appropriate to use one versus the other?
1: People typically know her as Edith Stein or Edith Stein in the German, but Teresa Benedicta of the Cross or Theresia Benedicta a Cruce, this was the name she took in her religious life. She took Teresa already in her baptism, and then when she became a religious sister as a Carmelite, she chose Theresia Benedicta a Cruce, Teresa Blessed of the Cross, or Blessed by the Cross.
0: Yeah.
1: And of course that name was significant for her for many reasons. Teresa, because Teresa of Avila, she read her writings, and this was a crystalline moment for her when she maybe brought her conversion over the line. And then Benedicta, after St. Benedict, this great patron of Europe. And then of the Cross, she bore the significance of the cross throughout her life, both because of that sense of being born on the feast of Yom Kippur and then having become a Catholic Christian. She has a very defined understanding of what to bear one's life means and to bear one's cross means. And then as well, she had a devotion to St.

0: John of the Cross and the sense of that Carmelite order and its mysticism.
1: Yeah, you know, it's interesting too when you look at her. Her life was almost a prophetic life. You know, we talked in the first segment there about the fact that she's born on Yom Kippur, and that is, you know, the Day of Atonement in the Jewish faith. We talked about the fact that she was a very serious-minded young woman. When she comes into the faith and sees the fullness of that, the Day of Atonement almost in its own way being a prefigurement of the passion death of our Lord Jesus Christ, that had to really, I think, interiorly begin to help her to see herself through a new lens. And ultimately, she would join our Lord in his cross through her own martyrdom. But there in those early years, we see that she's already showing signs of a brilliant mind. This is very apparent to her teachers. So tell us about that early period there.
0: Yeah, so for each of us individually, there's a sense that God is drawing a thread through our life. Mm-hmm. And sometimes we can only see it when we look back. And of course, we look at Stein's life now and we see this thread drawn through the Feast of Yom Kippur, her entry into Catholic Christianity, her assumption then of redemption, the redemption of Christ, the actual Day of Atonement brought to completion, and then, as you said, her bearing her own cross in martyrdom. But, you know, all of Stein's life, I don't know if she noticed it at the time. Mm-hmm. I don't know as she was traveling her life, she saw this golden thread drawn through. Yeah. However, when we look back, we certainly see it's the case.
1: Yeah, but you know, I think maybe she did. Yeah. You know, maybe she did when she was in that in that convent in Holland. Yeah. You know, and the Nazis were you know, killing Jews, and she was sent there for safety. Some of which we'll talk about in a little bit. But all of that being said, I think that, you know, I think she's a very introspective woman.
0: Yeah.
1: You're a philosopher.
0: Yeah.
1: I think philosophers are very introspective people, right? They're looking. They're looking for the deeper realities all of the time. So I don't think that it passed her by towards the end. But I think, obviously, as it's unfolding before her, she wouldn't have had any kind of recognition.
0: No, but she did see deeply. You're right about that. Because even in the early 1920s, she was recognizing trends in the German-speaking world of the day, political trends that were problematic. She wrote a work, Investigation Concerning the State, and then also a prior work, Individual and Community. And both of these works tend to bring to the foreground a kind of problematic political movement that she has insight into and is appearing in her philosophical work Sideways. And then, of course, in the early 1930s, she saw the rise of Nazi socialism to be really problematic for the German people. She even wrote a letter to the Holy Father in 1933, commending that he write an encyclical condemning Nazi socialism and the political movement and the religious dimension to it of her day. So she had foresight because of this reflective capacity where she saw things deeply. Then when she entered the Carmel, of course, she could see where things were going. Eventually being moved from the Cologne Carmel in Germany after Kristallnacht, that day where many Jewish synagogues were destroyed by Nazi socialism, to Echt in Holland. And of course, when the Gestapo and the SS showed up at the monastery, she could see what was happening.
1: Yeah, she understood.
0: Yeah.
1: She understood well. And of course, there's those famous words that she says to her sister Rosa, who is a third order Carmelite there in the convent with her, let us go for our people. She understood beyond understanding what was going on.
0: Yeah, and deeply embedded in that is the people, that is the people of the faith of God, so Catholic Christianity or Christianity more broadly, and then of course the Jewish people, these ancestors of the Catholic Christian faith. And so there's a holistic sense of the witness of her life at that point and her sacrifice as well as Rosa's for this people. So she writes a testimony earlier in life, or a kind of will and testament, where she offers all of her suffering for the faith, the Catholic faith, for the Jewish people, for the conversion to Catholic Christianity, and for humanity more broadly. And she would have understood maybe at that moment that holistic offering that she was making.
1: Yeah. Yeah, beautiful. And the testimonies of her on that, basically that cattle car on the train that was taking her to her ultimate destiny, which was the gas chamber. People that witnessed her there spoke so beautifully and eloquently of the way in which she took care of everyone else, this capacity for spiritual maternity, this living out the fullness of what it means to be a woman on every level, was something that was, in that moment, I think, very crystallized.
0: It's incredibly remarkable because she saw what was happening and she could see it deeply, and yet at the same time she had this poise, this grace, this presence of mind to be able to attend to others. So the passport photo that was taken of her before she left Germany for Holland, you could see that she was bearing the weight of what was happening, the weight of what was happening in Germany and to the Jewish people. Mm-hmm. And yet when she was rounded up with all of the other Catholic Christians and all of the other Christians who had been converts from Judaism in Holland, she knew exactly what was happening, and yet at the same time she could tend very carefully to others, helping mothers, helping the children of these mothers, helping them to retain their own humanity as they were cattle carted to Auschwitz-Birkenau.
1: Yeah. I have to say that obviously the faith that she would come into certainly did shape her and form her for that reality, but so did her philosophical mind, especially the branch of philosophy that she found herself in, which was phenomenology. How did she get from those formative years at home to university?
0: Yeah, so she was, as I mentioned, a precocious child. She was gifted in many areas, and especially in the area of learning. And so her early schooling was really successful. Then at the time she distanced herself from the Jewish faith, she also took a distance from her learning. Her mother took a gentle hand on that and allowed her to go to visit her sister and tend to her family life there. However, she did return and eventually went to university. At university, she originally studied German and history and had a defined interest in psychology. Now, the psychology of the day was only beginning to develop, and she recognized this. And at the same time, she came across this dense phenomenological work by Edmund Husserl called Logical Investigations. And she read that work, the second volume of it, in completion, and immediately decided that she wanted to leave her university, the University of Breslau, and move to the university at which he was teaching on the west of Germany and begin studies underneath him.
1: And she did.
0: She went, her mother allowed her, and she went, and when she went to Edmund Husserl and she said she'd read his Logical Investigations, he was taken aback and surprised, because it would require philosophical formation before someone could read it cogently, and yet she was able to read it by herself and understand it enough to see the wisdom of studying underneath him.
1: Yeah, there's so much of her revealed in that. First of all, her determination.
0: Yeah.
1: Second of all, her fearlessness. Yeah, there's a certain fearlessness, both in the academic pursuit. There, she's fearless. I'm gonna read this. I'm gonna understand this. I'm gonna master this. In addition to that, the fearlessness to go to the other side of the country. And I do think that indicates that determinative spirit that is hers.
0: Yeah.
1: You know, that ultimately led to her martyrdom. Right. That fearless approach to life. That sense of a kind of almost manifest destiny, you know, I'm going for it.
0: Yeah, she understood, as we said earlier, that truth comes first, and it stood before her as this shining beacon. And when she found the truth in Husserl's writings, she followed it with a kind of determined spirit. She had a gentle confidence that she could attain truth, and when she found the truth, then she submitted to it, and she submitted to it in a very determinate way. And it does really then chart the course of that move of her life and all subsequent moves.
1: Yeah, especially her academic life, in terms of where that was going to take her, into Thomism, into personalism, certainly in reference to her own conversion to the Catholic faith. We are at the end of the program, and we've ended in a good spot, because tomorrow when we come back, we can talk a little bit more about that academic pursuit with Husserl and what phenomenology is.
0: Yeah.
1: It's a big word, isn't it, friends? But it's a marvelous pursuit. So, friends, I do want to send you once again back out to EWTN's Religious Catalog. Dr. Robert McNamara's book is available for you there. It is The Personalism of Edith Stein, a synthesis of Thomism and phenomenology, encouraging you to get a copy, especially if you like to delve into deeper subjects, because this is a book that will satisfy that desire. It is there for you. And I do want to remind you, obviously, to stop by our website, womenofgrace.com. We've got all kinds of wonderful resources available for you there. I want to encourage you to join us at Women of Grace. Take one of our foundational studies. Much of what we do, I would say the entirety of what we do, is based on the educational philosophy of Edith Stein. We try to put into practice that which she philosophically determined. So we invite you to do that. Please do pray for us. We're praying for you. And until we have the opportunity to be together again, may the abundant life of Jesus Christ be yours, and may God richly bless you. Bye-bye now.

0: When New York Governor Al Smith, a Catholic, ran for president in 1928, his campaign was crippled by vicious anti-Catholic bigotry. He lost in a landslide to Herbert Hoover, and it was roundly believed that it was all but impossible for a Catholic to be elected president. By 1960, the country had changed in many ways, but there were still quite a few anti-Catholic obstacles. John F. Kennedy overcame them all. The 35th president of the United States, John Fitzgerald Kennedy, was the first Catholic in the history of the nation to hold that office. A member of the prominent Kennedy clan, John earned international fame during World War II for his heroism during combat, which served as a springboard for his election in 1952 to the U.S. Senate from Massachusetts. By 1960, John embarked upon a historic campaign for president that required him to overcome anti-Catholic sentiment in whole parts of the country. He made a series of campaign stops among the Protestants of America, assuring them of his loyalty, his qualifications, and his abilities. On November 8, 1960, Kennedy very narrowly defeated Richard Nixon for the presidency. While the presidency of John F. Kennedy lasted a little under 3 years and ended tragically with his assassination in 1963, his run for the White House demonstrated the progress Catholics had made in finding acceptance in American public life. For this reason alone, Kennedy's presidency was a landmark moment in American Catholic history.
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0: 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Well, you're at home with Jim and Joy, and you are an important part of our EWTN family. 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In the Gospel of Matthew, when Peter asked Jesus, "Lord, if my brother sins against me, how often must I forgive?" And Jesus answered, "I say to you, not seven times, but 70 times seven." Christ's call for forgiveness can be a challenging task, but we must forgive as He forgave us. To receive forgiveness, we must give forgiveness. And it is so fitting that today marks the feast day of Saint Maria Goretti, who is an incredible saint whose story is a powerful example of forgiveness and God's grace. So today's show, our theme and our question is this: what have you learned about the nature of forgiveness as giving and receiving? And so we're going to have a special guest call in, and he's going to talk to us because he wrote a beautiful book.
1: Charles Ingle.
0: Yeah, about Alessandro Serenelli, who was the man who killed Saint Maria Goretti.
1: Yeah. But we'd also like to take a moment to speak with you, our viewers. 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Thank you all that already you've given so much to us, and just pray that you would continue to do so. And so we're grateful for this day. We're going to be focusing upon Saint Maria Goretti, her way of forgiveness, forgiving.

Alessandro Serinelli, who stabbed her multiple times trying to rape her. And she said, Alessandro, don't do this. I want you to be in heaven with me. I don't want you to go to hell. What a witness. And then Alessandro goes off 30 years into prison, 28 years or so, gets converted there. It's a beautiful story. Mr. Engel's going to share with us about that. But the way of forgiveness, how she forgave him, how he had to receive forgiveness, and then his relationship with Assunta Goretti, the mother of St. Maria Goretti. It's an amazing story. May we grow in our forgiveness by an act of our own wills and our hearts to forgive as he has forgiven us. We'll be right back. Plenty more to come. Don't go away.

I want you to learn this prayer called the Chaplet of Divine Mercy. Pray at 3 o'clock. It is the hour of great mercy for the whole world. Especially in this hour, I refuse nothing to a soul that makes a request to me by virtue of my passion. On your rosary beads, pray, Eternal Father, I offer you the body, blood, soul, and divinity of your dearly beloved Son, our Lord Jesus Christ, in atonement for our sins and those of the whole world. Then you pray, For the sake of his sorrowful passion, have mercy on us and on the whole world. At the end, you pray 3 times. Holy God, Holy Mighty One, Holy Immortal One, have mercy on us and on the whole world. I desire that you know more profoundly the love that burns in my heart for souls. You will better understand this love when you meditate on my passion. Even if the worst sinner in the world prays this just 1 time, he will receive great mercy at the hour of his death. Through the chaplet, you will obtain everything if what you ask is in union with my will. The souls that say this chaplet will be embraced by my mercy during their lifetime and especially at the hour of their death.

0: Well, welcome back. Well, today's theme is what have you learned about the nature of forgiveness as giving and receiving. I've learned in my years of living, it's best to forgive quickly. Do it quickly, don't hold it in, don't nurture it, don't give it life of its own where it would fester and grow and contaminate your own soul. Choose by an act of your will to forgive quickly.
1: We have Charles Angles with us, the author of Alessandro Serinelli, A Story of Forgiveness, on the phone with us. He's going to share about St. Maria Goretti and the person who killed her, Alessandro Serinelli. I hope he also shares about Assunta, the mother of Maria Goretti. His book is just absolutely fantastic. Had him on numerous years back, usually have him on this time of year, and to share the story of this incredible witness to forgiveness. And it's not just so we can hear a story about it, so that we would do likewise, that we would forgive as we have been forgiven, that we would receive forgiveness and give forgiveness. We need to do them both. Some people are wonderful at giving forgiveness, and they don't forgive themselves. And it really is kind of an insult to the Lord. He wants to forgive us so that we might forgive as he forgives. So you there with us, Charles?
2: I'm here with you, and it's a pleasure to be with you again and to see your faces on the screen.
1: Well, God bless you. It's good to see you. Good to see you. So just anything you want to share about the wonderful book that you've written so that we can catch to some degree this tremendous story of forgiveness. Not many people, well, maybe through your book they know, Alessandro Serinelli. So just share with us and hopefully we can capture some of this and do what St. Maria did in her forgiveness.
2: Absolutely. And you know, for years, Maria Goretti was associated with purity, and she is, of course, the patron saint of purity, as Pius XII named her. But for years, her supreme act of heroism, I thought, her forgiveness, her ready forgiveness, as Joy just said, didn't put it off because she didn't have much time to put it off. But she took the time to forgive the man who had just hours before attacked her and brutally attacked her body with a knife because she simply refused to do what she knew what was wrong and would not give in to his desires. And the heroism of forgiveness, which as far as I'm concerned, is the virtue that was only more recently noticed in Maria, and that she was often spoken about as a young girl. She was 11, and the picture you have on the screen shows her in a painting that was done and wound up on a Vatican stamp, but it really shows Maria as a young girl. And in other interviews, people have gasped at the idea that she was 11 when she was murdered. She was not a young teenage girl, as so many have thought, but she was a young child. And her story, when it was told back in the 1950s, didn't really emphasize the forgiveness part, which is one of the reasons why I often say Maria isn't really a saint for little children at all. She's for us. I mean, for people who can comprehend a fuller picture. And so her forgiveness is what prompted me to write this. Alessandro died in 1970, and the book came out on the 50th anniversary of his death. And I had planned on writing about Maria, and our Sunday visitor suggested I instead write about him, since it was, as I discovered, it would be the 50th anniversary. And the book was well received, and I thank you for talking about it a bit today. But forgiveness is the great gospel truth. I mean, it's one of the last sermons on the Mount, the Mount being Mount Calvary, when Jesus says to our God and his Father, forgive them. They don't know what they're doing. And this is has stayed with me for a long time. And like Joy, I think I've been able to let go of things that hurt me or in some way I felt that hard to forgive someone. But in the end, it was not hard to forgive, even some egregious things, and was very freeing. And I am happy to say that.
1: Yes.
0: When we don't forgive, then we give that other person a power over us, right, that God doesn't want us to have, because it's an unhealthy power. It can ferment inside of us,
2: exactly,
0: and make us,
2: yes,
0: sick, right?
2: Yes, it does. And I think that we don't really learn that lesson sort of academically. We learn it by the experience of doing that act of forgiveness and then realizing, wow, why didn't I do this sooner, and that sort of thing. And recognizing that we too need forgiveness, and in and outside the confessional, we need forgiveness. We need to be forgiven by those who we've offended, and the people that who love us, and people who don't love us. We need to be able to forgive and to receive their forgiveness.
1: Could you hit some high points on Alessandro Serinelli, his going away? He was sentenced to 30 years in prison. He was pretty hardcore, but what took place in terms of his change of heart and then his visit with Assunta, the mother?
2: Sure. He was imprisoned in 1902, the very year that he attacked Maria. He spent 3 years in solitary confinement, and then he was sent to a penitentiary on Sicily, the island of Sicily in Noto, where in 1908, he, in a dream, saw Maria Goretti coming toward him. Now, it's often described as a vision or an apparition by some, but Alessandro himself, giving testimony at the process for the beatification, said it was a dream, a perfectly natural thing that we all dream. And so he had Maria present him with 14 flowers, and those flowers were lilies. They turned to flames in his hand, and he was, his eyes opened. He realized that he was, in fact, guilty of this great heinous, not only crime, but sin, and asked the bishop, not just the chaplain of the hospital, but the bishop to come and see him, where he had at length explained what happened that very day, back in 1902, when he murdered this young girl, and how it all unfolded. He was a radically changed man because of it. Now, the people of Italy had already been canonizing Maria Goretti. She was canonized in 1950, but the people never let her story go away. It was that kind of amazing story, because, unfortunately, boys and girls are both sexually attacked, men always have been through history. But what was different here was that this young girl was able to say, in the presence of several witnesses, I forgive him, and I want him to be in heaven. Mm. Having written this book, a number of people said to me, well, I could never forgive him. And yet, Assunta would do that. In 1934, Mrs. Goretti, Assunta Goretti, was working as the housekeeper for the parish priest in a small town called Coronaldo, which I have visited. And the parish priest invited Alessandro, who was out of prison at this time, to come and visit. And when Mrs. Goretti opened the door on Christmas Eve, 1934, Alessandro presented himself and asked the housekeeper, Mrs. Goretti, do you know who I am? Mm. And, of course, she said, yes, I do.
1: Yes.
2: And he said to her, can you forgive me? And she said, and it's a wonderful thing to hear, she said, God has forgiven you. Yes. Maria has forgiven you. How could I not but forgive you? Mm. And she becomes like a mother to him again, because indeed they all lived in the same house way back when this horrible crime was committed. And so he was always kind of a son to her, and she never really thought that he had any of this sort of evil in him, that such a thing could have happened. And so he is released from jail, but the Italian people don't seem to want to forgive him. He can't hold the job down the minute they find out who he is, the famous monster. He's out of work again. And finally, a priest finds a haven for him in a monastery of the Capuchins in northern Italy. And there he finds himself falsely accused of a crime, and again is thrown out to fend for himself. And that same priest will find him another home with Capuchins, where his the rest of his life will be spent.
1: Mm. Incredible.
2: Yeah. Yeah.
1: And it's just, my understanding is that when they did meet, I think you said it was like Christmas Eve, and one of the things she said that she wanted to do was to be down on their knees together at the evening mass and receive Holy Eucharist together.
2: They
1: just
2: did.
1: Amazing.
2: Yes. Wonderful reading of the book. What happened was that was Christmas Eve, and so they went together to the Eucharist. And it's a remarkable story, yes.
1: Well, your book is remarkable, and it's so appreciated by us who've read it, because we know some things about Maria Goretti, but Alessandro, the monster, to know his reformation, what took place in his life, to know that both he and the mother were there at the canonization on their knees, you know, once again. This is a tremendous story of God's grace.
2: Yeah, no, but he was not at the canonization.
1: He was not?
2: No.
1: What happened was
2: falsely reported. The New York Times reported it. Many newspapers reported it, but they had to do retractions. He was going, but he was had a change of heart at the last moment, and a couple of tellings of the story, and so he stays home and listens to it in the friary. He thought it would detract, or that he would become a curiosity. He had even planned on going in a disguise, putting on a fake beard and dressing like a religious. He was not a religious. He was a lay Franciscan of the Third Order. And so he wasn't really a member of the Capuchin Order in the sense that he was an actual religious, but a lay religious.
1: Well, thank you so much for that correction of what I had to say. No, that's good. That's helpful. And thank you so much again for this book. May we take what's there and say, I'm sure a lot of us, I can never do that, I can never do that. They can never do that. Mm. Maria Goretti can never do that. It was the grace and mercy of the Lord in our lives, and we can, by an act of our will, infused by the grace of God, forgive. It doesn't mean that we forget everything or that we're feeling forgiveness in totality, even though we should forgive from our hearts. But by an act of our will, we are called to forgive as Christ forgave. That is a command of the Lord, and He grants us grace to both give and receive forgiveness. You can go to Our Sunday Visitor, 1-800-348-2440, 1-800-348-2440, and you can get the book Alessandro Serinelli, A Story of Forgiveness, on Amazon, or again, through Our Sunday Visitor. Charles, thank you so much for being with us.
0: Thank you.
1: We're going to take a break at this point. We'll be right back. Plenty more to come. Don't go away.

Lord God, we praise you and bless you, and we ask you to forgive us all our sins, our lack of faith and hope and love, our lack of charity for you, Lord God, where we do not prefer you above all things. You are not first in our life. We ask pardon for all the sarcasm and the gossip. We ask pardon, Lord, for all our selfishness and jealousies. We ask pardon, Lord, for all lust. We ask pardon, Lord, for all the things and all the times I miss opportunities of knowing, loving, and serving thee and my neighbor. For all the cups of cold water I would not give or did not give. For all the things in my life I should have done and never did. For not listening to your inspirations. For going against your church. For complaining about its rules and regulations, councils and doctrines, and not observing them, Lord. For not going to Mass, for not receiving the Eucharist, for not going to confession regularly and receiving communion unworthily. These and all other sins, Lord, we just ask pardon. We ask your forgiveness. We ask your mercy upon us. And Lord, we ask that you give each one of us the grace and the thirst to be holy as you are holy. Amen.

0: Welcome back. Well, now we're going to go to Joan Lewis to hear about the latest report on the current events that are happening in Rome. Joan, what do you have for us?
1: Well, greetings, Jim and Joy. I'm coming to you from Knoxville, Tennessee. Yes, I'm in America for the July 4th, 250th anniversary celebrations of the United States of America. These have been such happy days for me, days of faith, family, and friends, and of time for prayers of thanksgiving. And by the way, these are all words that come to mind when I think of our country, especially its founding on Christian values. And by the way, July 4th was a big day for the first American-born Pope, Leo XIV. Saturday, he traveled to the southern Italian island of Lampedusa. This was a pastoral visit with a series of deeply symbolic gestures centered on the plight of migrants and of refugees. As a matter of fact, at one point, this was amazing, with a fierce wind whipping at his back, Leo climbed to the top of a very rocky promontory to look out at a sea that was a watery grave for so many. And of course, during his mass at the island of Lampedusa, the Holy Father lamented how many, quote, fell into the hands of robbers who took everything from them, beat them brutally, and walked away, leaving them half dead. He spoke of the sea that claimed the lives of many others, and he said those who did not manage to reach their hoped-for destination. But still, we must remember them because they challenge us no less than those who did arrive, who did land in need of attention and aid. And by the way, July 4th evening, this was a little bit of history,

0: Holy Father dined with the U.S. Ambassador to the Holy See, Brian Birch, with his wife and their 9 children. And he did this at the residence of the U.S. Ambassador. So we go back one more day, though, to Friday, and there was a video message to Americans. And Pope Leo, born in Chicago, as you know, called the 250th anniversary, quote, a defining milestone in the nation's history. He said, the Declaration of Independence gave enduring voice to the ideals of liberty, equality, the pursuit of happiness, justice, and democratic self-government. Among the most cherished of these principles, he said, is religious freedom, the right of every person to worship according to conscience and to practice their faith openly without fear or coercion. And then Leo XIV noted how many generations of Americans have sought to advance these principles. He said, they have sought to advance them through sacrifice, service, innovation, and civic participation. He ended, may the spirit of 1776 continue to inspire hope and unity as the United States of America moves into the future. So, and I have to end on some very exciting news, because Sunday, the Vatican announced that Pope Leo is in the historic Apostolic Palace at Castel Gandolfo, where he will stay until July 27th for a vacation. So that's a very historic move. We're all very excited. Wish him well. And on those happy notes, back to you.
1: Joan, thanks so much. Wonderful to have you here in the States for the 250th anniversary of our independence. Be sure to join us on Wednesday when we have author Robert Grieving to speak with us about the importance of courtesy for our spiritual life in his book, The Apostolate of Courtesy. What does he mean by the apostolate, the taking out of courtesy? And why is courtesy so important? What situations should we be courteous in? Do other virtues flow out of courtesy? So it's going to be, I think it's a book that every home should have. Love to see it taught in schools, at least Catholic schools, Christian schools, about why courtesy. And so thank you for being with us today. And may we grant forgiveness as Jesus Christ has forgiven us. You're an important part of this family. You're never alone, and you're always at home with Jim and Joy. Bye now.

I'm Joan, and this is my Rome. Welcome to Joan's Rome. Once again, we're in Vatican City, where the marvels of this mini-state never, never cease. The biggest marvel, of course, has to be the Basilica right behind us. The Basilica of St. Peter's, built over the tomb of the first pope. But another of the marvels of this amazing Renaissance Basilica is Michelangelo's dome. I've been asked before by Americans if this dome is bigger or the one in Washington is bigger, our Capitol dome. Guess what, folks? St. Peter's wins. This dome is 448 feet in height, and the Capitol dome in Washington is 288 feet in height. Now, a lot of people don't know that you can go up and visit the dome. It's open daily from about the time that the Basilica would open in the morning until evening, when the Basilica would also close. Those hours vary whether it is springtime or wintertime. You can get to the dome. There's two ways to do it. One is entirely on foot, and you go to St. Peter's Basilica, go to the atrium, turn right, and there's an entryway where you can either pay a fee to get in an elevator or pay a fee to walk to the terrace level. Now, when I say terrace level, I mean where you see the statues of Jesus carrying the cross and the apostles on the front of the Basilica. When you climb up to that level, your view, obviously, of the Vatican, of the city of Rome, is magnificent. But you aren't at the best part yet. From there, you follow the signs that say entrance to the dome. You are now inside the Basilica, and you are around the bottom rim of the dome, where letters 6 feet high say, on a mosaic background, what Christ said to Peter: "You are the rock upon which I will build my church, and the gates of hell will not prevail against it."

you from going up. Don't even think about going up the first step for this reason. Once you go up, there's no turning around to come down. It's a very narrow stairway. There are 320 steps that bring you to the top, and then there's a separate group of steps that comes down within the dome that brings you down from the top. But once you get to the top, I mean, you just think you can see into France. It is spectacular. The beautiful gardens of Vatican City, the buildings, the governorate, the formal gardens. You look out into St. Peter's Square, the broad street, Via della Conciliazione. It is truly an amazing, wonderful experience. It is breathtaking, and that's in several senses. Obviously, it takes your breath away climbing the steps, and it takes your breath away just admiring the view. So once in your life, just once, when you come to Rome, when you visit St. Peter's, climb up to the dome and enjoy this amazing, almost mystical experience. For more insights into the daily life here in Rome, check out my daily blog, Joan's Rome, on EWTN.com.

0: Bienvenue, welcome to Lourdes. We have an expression at Lourdes Volunteers that we love it when Our Lady introduces us to her friends. We have some really special friends today that we're happy for you to meet. In 1858, the Mother of God came down from heaven. She appeared to a little girl named Bernadette Soubirous in the grotto in Lourdes, France. There were miracles that took place there, and Lourdes is now a holy place worthy of pilgrimage. There's inexplicable scientific cures that take place, and then there's miracles proclaimed by bishops. But sometimes there's some everyday miracles that take place. There's sort of the beautiful graces that we experience along the way, all of us in a different way, and we're going to share some of those. So let's pray together. Good morning, Father.
1: Good morning.
0: And, or good evening, possibly, if we're in France or the United States. Yeah. And you are Father Sean Grismer from?
1: The Diocese of Rockford in Illinois.
0: Okay.
1: Yeah.
0: Well, let's pray together.
1: I'd love to. In the name of the Father, and of the Son, and of the Holy Spirit. God, we thank you and we praise you for the beauty of this day. We thank you for your love for us. We thank you that you open up opportunities for us to share in the many wonderful graces you've given to us in our lives. And we now pray for a special anointing of your Holy Spirit upon we who are gathered here, upon those who are watching, to enter into the mystery of your love and the way that you've revealed yourself. We ask that you would allow us to share in the graces of Lourdes as we bring Lourdes to those who are watching. Jesus, we thank you and praise you for your Mother Mary. And we ask that you would be with us in this time. We pray this in your holy name. Amen. In the name of the Father, and of the Son, and of the Holy Spirit. Amen.
0: Amen. Well, bienvenue. Welcome, Tony and Sandy. Of course, we're good friends. But for those who don't know you, you come from East Philadelphia?
2: Washington Township, New Jersey.
0: So just east of Philadelphia.
2: Yeah.
3: On the
0: New Jersey side. Mm-hmm. And so you're meeting Father.
1: That's right.
0: It's a wonderful opportunity. And we've known each other for how many years now?
2: 14.
0: 14 years. Mm-hmm. So maybe you could tell Father how it is you came to Lourdes the first time.
2: We went to Lourdes the first time in 2007, October. It was the special needs Bernadette pilgrimage. And the reason we came was our oldest child, our daughter Andrea, in late 2003 or early 2004, she was diagnosed with acute myelogenous leukemia.
4: I have had many chemotherapy treatments. I've been in the hospital around 400 days as an inpatient, even many more as an outpatient, going every day for tests and treatments. I've had two bone marrow stem cell transplants, and I'm still not healed or cured. Nothing really seemed to work for me.
2: Finally, in 2007, she said to me, "Mommy, I'm supposed to go to Lourdes." And I said, "Okay,

0: whenever we can go, we'll go. And a lot depended on her, how she felt. We had to talk it over with her doctor. And so this was something we had planned on doing. And at this moment in time, she had been in a very short remission. And it was, I think, September 11th. I'm not too certain of the date. We were notified that she relapsed again. And we were out for a drive, and a friend of hers from high school, who is a priest, calls us in the car and says, "Andrea, I'm going to Lourdes with the North American Lourdes Volunteers, and they have a few seats. Do you want to go?" And we just started crying because we knew we had to go, and it was what we wanted to do, was what Mary wanted her to do. And I know it was rushed because it was so late in the game, but that's how we ended up going to Lourdes the first time.
1: Now, how was only it? Time. How old was she when?
0: She was still in graduate school, so she was 22.
2: No, 28.
0: No, in graduate school?
2: No, in 2007.
0: I'm talking about 2000. Oh, did you mean when she went to Lourdes?
1: Yeah,
0: I'm sorry. She was 2000.
1: Yeah,
0: she was 28.
1: And how did she hear about Lourdes? Just from?
0: She knew the story. I used to read stories of the saints to them at the dinner table, so.
1: Wow.
0: she knew about Lourdes.
3: Yeah. And, you know, her doctor was very supportive. I remember her physician was a very Old Testament, wonderful Jewish doctor, and he, working with our medical team, he was very supportive of her going. And we were, you know, our medical team works really hard with together and with the pilgrims who are coming with us, so that they know the risks that are involved. For someone with a compromised immune system like Andrea, there's a risk involved with exposing yourself to the public and being out in travel. And we worked together closely to make sure that everything she might need would be available to her. A priest said to me once, "Father, I was a good Irish woman because I have a problem for every solution." I'm always thinking about, what if we need this? What if we need that? What if this could happen? And so we actually ordered very specific platelets through the physicians in Lourdes, ordered very specific platelets for her to receive, and she did need them.
0: Oh.
3: So it was a lot of planning in a short amount of time, but it was really with the support of, you know, Father Chris and, of course, you as her parents and her. And, you know, she's a scientist, Andrea, so she really understood. And I think that that was really important.
0: We had been going to the hospital every day at this point for some transfusion, whether it was for the red cells, white cells, or the platelets. And she never was symptomatic for platelets. We just knew she needed them from blood counts that they would take. When we were in Lourdes, we woke up the one morning and she had red spots all over. And we find out later that in France, you can't just get a platelet transfusion unless you're symptomatic. And it was the only time she was symptomatic was when she was in Lourdes.
3: So it was a blessing.
0: Mm-hmm.
4: Yeah. You know, Marlene, you mentioned the physician in Philadelphia that was treating her. As you know, Andrea passed away a month after our trip. He sent me a letter and he referenced, first of all, he was grew very close, he and his staff, very close to Andrea. For several years, we were living at the hospital with her months at a time. And in his letter, he brought up the trip we made to Lourdes and how he knew it was going to be fine for Andrea to be there because he knew Sandy and me, and also the preparatory work that he did with Dr. Mike. And he was very confident that it was the right thing to do.
3: And it is. It's a grace.
1: Yeah. And we know that everyone who goes to Lourdes never leaves empty-handed. And I'd be curious as to, you know, you said she had passed away a month after you went on the trip. But
4: following a month, yes.
1: Was there anything particular that she felt she received in the time at Lourdes, or anything that she shared that impacted her life in any way? Or maybe your own graces that you would be able to share?
0: But we got to Paris. And she saw the rest of the group meeting up with each other, and she saw a lot of the people in wheelchairs. She says to me, I don't know if this was a good idea. And the reason, she's very uncomfortable around handicapped people. It was from her childhood. I used to bring her to nursing homes to visit elderly, and when they would see a child, they would all grab her, because they were so happy to see.
3: And she was also very beautiful, though. She's a beautiful girl.
0: Well, I mean, I took her from when she was, And so I said, Andre, you know you're supposed to be here. You know Our Lady wants you here. She said, okay. I said, just trust. It's okay. And not too long after that, one morning she woke up and she said, Mommy, I love them. They're God's poor and I love them.
3: You know, when Andrea called me from the hospital after we got home, and she said to me, I can't explain this. It's like my heart has exploded. It's so magnified because I have this great love for that I never had before. If you go to Lourdes, you can't avoid people in wheelchairs. They're everywhere. And after her transfusion, she needed to be in the chair as much as she didn't want to be. But what an extraordinary grace it was, being eye to eye, you know, and hand to hand, knee to knee, literally with everyone around her. And it was very profound, not just for her, but for those that were with her on that pilgrimage to this day. And you know, like Dave calls her beautiful girl on her birthday. I always see him, you know, March 17th posting, you know, for hers. But it was an extraordinary experience for her. And of course, then she comes back and wrote the most beautiful letter, trying to explain to people what her experience was. And that letter, of course, was, you know, very moving to so many of us, still is to this day. And it gave us all we needed to know about people being able to go to Lourdes. She put everything inside this letter. But I know when she returned home, so she's a photographer also. I mean,
4: well, Marlene, you mentioned about having to be in a wheelchair after the transfusion. And I was wheeling her, and I recall on the other side of the river when we went to the rosary and then procession, I was wheeling her, and Jamie and Dave were being wheeled on either side of her. And it looked like, you know, the Three Musketeers here. And there was so much personal connections amongst the three of them.
3: The Lord's and brothers.
4: It was beautiful.
3: That's what she calls them, the Lord's brothers. It was. It was just, you know, so it was extraordinary. And, you know, she's very sensitive. She's, you know, very artistic photographer. She took beautiful pictures. And then maybe you can share about when she comes home.
4: When we came home, she set up a little studio in the basement. She was down there for hours every day. She edited her photography, and she decided to create note cards and sell them and give the profits to Lourdes Volunteers. So after several weeks, I went down to see, hey, Andre, how's it going? She says, oh, people bought them. Well, how much did you collect? She says, around $75. And she was to give the profits to Lourdes. I said, well, how much are you sending to Lourdes? She says, $75. I said, well, Andrea, profit is income minus expenses. She says, Dad, they need the help. And knowing Andrea, I knew that was the end of the conversation. So
3: Tony's a businessman. So he was like that. But, you know, spirit.
4: So she was extremely happy, and it was a mission she had.
3: It was. And yeah, so from that, others. So for anyone who might know Andrea's wish, in Andrea's beautiful letter, she says she just wishes anybody who needs to go to Lourdes. And what's beautiful is she doesn't put qualifiers on it, like you have to fit a certain criteria. And what she writes, this beautiful letter. And so when Andrea dies at her calling hours, the beautiful letter is there. And Lourdes Volunteers receives the largest gift it had ever received at that time, $26,000. And we were overwhelmed with this amount of money. And people would write, you know, for Andrea's wish, but for Andrea's fund, but there wasn't any. We didn't have a fund. We didn't have any money. We didn't have a fund to put it in and no money to put in the fund. And so we asked you to come up, and we asked to establish Andrea's wish. And we were so moved by the outpouring of love for Andrea and how people responded to the grace she received going to Lourdes and wanted that for others whose parents maybe couldn't bring them or whose families couldn't afford to take them. And so when we got together, we were talking about, well, you know, should we sponsor so many people per year, and a lot of questions about what we should do. And in the end, we ultimately said, Andrea said it, you know, if she either lived it on the pilgrimage or wrote it, mm-hmm. if somebody needs to go, then it needs to be funded. And if the money was all gone in 1 year, then we'd have to trust for Andrea. You know, being in the happiness of the other world, she'd be over there just as much as she was cutting and making those cards. She's going to be over there working on the fund. And so, you know, it's interesting because I would call you every year. And after the first year, you know, $26,000, it was all spent. And it was for wonderful opportunities for people to have holy experiences in Lourdes. And then the next year I called you. And I don't think you were aware throughout the year. I don't think I told you as it went along. And then the next year, I think it was like $48,000 or $68,000. And we were all stunned at this grace. But we never added it up every year. We just talk every year about mm-hmm. what that was. And then last year for the annual meeting with the Vatican, we go to Rome and have a meeting. I asked them to add up what the amount was. And I don't know if you were as stunned as I was.
4: Yeah, we were.
3: Yeah. So you want to tell us how much it was?
4: It was like $1.3 million.
1: Wow.
3: $1.3 million.
1: That's amazing.
3: Andrea's wish, $1.3 million. And you know, even during the pandemic, people still sent money for Andrea's wish, for waiting for when someone's wish can be fulfilled. So as soon as possible,
4: yeah.
3: that's waiting there. And the incredible graces that have been that are just so extraordinary. And it's unlimited. She had this unlimited love and this unlimited wish, and isn't that amazing?
1: It is amazing.
0: It was so difficult that my son, my youngest, came over and he said to me, Mom, Andrea is where we all want to be.
4: He's 12 years younger than Andrea.
1: Wow.
4: So he was in, I guess he was in middle school when she contracted leukemia,
0: right.
4: And when she passed away, he was in high school.
0: Sophomore. Mm-hmm.
4: And she also told us that she wanted him to go to Lourdes as a volunteer, and he did.
3: Came as a youth volunteer.
4: Yes, after she passed away.
0: Yeah. But we believe in the spiritual life.
4: Yeah.
0: And what holds us back is our mind. And we have to go into Lourdes smelling the roses that Mary gave. You know, she was generous enough to let Andrea, I was pushing Andrea over the bridge, and we were going like this, and one of the brothers Franciscan brothers says, oh, you smell her, don't you? It just made me know we're not alone.
5: Anyone will grow, and anyone will get some kind of healing from coming here, if it's physical or spiritual, emotional, but something happens for everyone. I believe that.
4: Yeah, I think it really took barriers down that we all probably construct during our lives between this world and the spiritual world. It's coexisting, and I think it really drove that point home to us because of all of the graces, as Marlene says, that we received while we were there together, but also with the Lord's volunteers, special people. Yeah. And it's sustained us all these years, and our children.
3: Yeah. But, you know, as parents, I would think, I mean, she's just such a beautiful soul, and a consolation to know that she knew her faith, loved her faith, lived it, mm-hmm. and you know, good job, Mom and Dad.
4: Yeah,
3: and then what a grace that it extended, that she was such a beautiful person that it extended beyond her and will, beyond us.
4: Yeah.
3: You know?
1: I think what's amazing, at least in my mind, is she went one time just at the very end of her life.
4: Yeah.
1: And it's making it will continue to make an impact for hundreds, if not thousands, of people. And sorry, but the ripple effect always encourages me. So, like, through her one time, and through creating Evandria's Wish, those people who get to go because of the Evandria's Wish, then will go home with their own stories and affect the other people who will then hear. And, like, so what your daughter has given to the world has been a more beautiful gift than I think you can ever see upon the, you know, I think the 1.3 million is like, it's a beautiful number and the figure helps us, but to know the millions of souls that will be affected because of her.
4: Well, may it continue to multiply.
1: Amen. Yeah, amen.
3: She's busy.
1: Saint Therese said, I'll do more good in heaven than I'll ever do on earth, you know?
3: Yeah. And so, yeah, she is. And she knew that right from the beginning, that, and to her, the economy of, for the businessman there, but her mom was always, that the economy of, you know, giving all in it, and it's still giving, and it touches so many.
0: And that was directly from her, that we had no influence in that. That was from her.
3: Total grace.
4: It was her mission.
3: Yeah.
4: She took it on.
3: That was her mission, and it still continues beautifully. And it still impacts so many people. But I think also, too, you know, when we go to pray today, that, you know, for parents who suffer a loss, that, you know, there is a grace. And for those who are sick, that maybe think it's impossible for them to go to Lourdes, that it is possible. With God, all things are possible. So there's Andrea's Wish, and when their travel is able to resume and there's the time for us to be returning to Lourdes, there is a way for that to happen. And the people that, you know, support and encourage that, for people to have that grace. Because I think once we have, you know, received or witnessed that grace, we want to share that. Mm-hmm. As much like Andrea, with as many as we can.
1: I would also like to just kind of put out the insight as well that our Lord and our Lady really prepared your daughter to meet her, no? To meet them, you know?
0: She was prepared.
1: Yeah, I mean, even before, for her to even say, like, I'd like to go to Lourdes, our Lady was moving in her heart to prepare her.
3: And she could have said, no, I'm immunosuppressed, that's exposure I shouldn't have. She could have said, no, I don't want to do that. And instead, she
0: was very sick. She was very sick the whole time, but there was always hope. I remember in May of that year, our daughter Gina was getting married, and we were going to Hawaii to have the wedding, just a few of us. And the week before, she was too sick. So Gina cancels her wedding and tells our priest friend, just marry me here. I'm not going to go get married without my sister. And we actually thought, and this was another miracle and another gift to us, our family, that when we were there and we had three priests with us, we thought there was a miracle happening. She had more energy than everybody.
4: Nothing went wrong.
0: And when
4: that
0: whole week, she was amazing. And on the plane ride home, she got sick and went straight to the hospital, and then was there for the next few months.
4: You know, I would like to share a story. Andrea was treated at one hospital that couldn't do a certain type of transplant. So we went to another one where they were developing a procedure for that. And that's when she received a transplant from Sandy. And it was about a whole year she was in remission, and we thought everything's beautiful. And then she relapsed, as Sandy said. And she passed away. About 4 or 5 years later, the doctor who treated her the second time, he called me and Sandy and asked if we would mind. He was celebrating an anniversary, 10 years, 15 years, of the unit he developed at this hospital. And he said he's going to have a celebration for the anniversary, and he's going to give awards out. And he asked if we would be okay with him giving Andrea the award for courage. So we told him, you know, that would be wonderful of you. So he invited us. We went with our children. And there were maybe 70 or 80 people there. And he got up and he was talking about the history of the unit and how he gave an award out for innovation, for mentorship to two of the doctors that took him under their wing when he was a young doctor. And then he came to the last award and he described how when he first met Andrea, Sandy and I were there, and he said, I really had to determine if she can go through the rigors of this treatment, which he was still in the process of developing.
0: Let me just interject that he was working on half match transplants, right. But you had to be in remission. Andre was not in remission when we did this.
4: But he, and he's relating the story about when we met, and he was like sizing up Andrea, and he was telling us that it's not tried and proven. It's a not experimental, but they're still in the process of developing it. And then he asked us, or Andrea, if it's something she would want to do. And after several minutes of discussion, he asked that. And I said, Andrea, this is not proven. This is a trial. She said, well, Dad, and the doctor's relaying this. He said to her, Tony, Dad, somebody's got to be first. Somebody's got to be first. So we did it. And again, for about a year, she was in remission. It was such a blessing. Best year of my life. Anyway, then he talked about how, because of what he learned from treating Andrea, he made adjustments and he was still employing that treatment then 5 years later. And we were in the front row and he asked anyone in the audience that had that treatment, please stand up. And we looked around, there must have been 15 people.
0: Because when she went back to the first hospital and was being treated there, he asked if they could take her, if she would mind if they take a lot of blood from her.
4: Yeah.
0: And they did all kinds of tests and on that and made his adjustments.
4: Yeah.
3: So she gave physically and spiritually.
1: Yeah.
3: I mean, really. Wow.
1: That's amazing.
3: What a grace for her life. You know, maybe, Father, we could pray for those who are suffering like Andrea, mm-hmm. and enduring in him, courageous like Andrea, mm-hmm. generous like Andrea, yeah. for those who might need Andrea's wish, maybe Absolutely. We can pray.
1: Absolutely. In the name of the Father, and of the Son, and of the Holy Spirit, amen. Father God, I thank you and I praise you for Tony and Sandy, and we thank you for Andrea. We thank you for her life, which isn't nearly just ended here, but rather continues on in the place of heaven that you've prepared for us from the foundation of the world. And as we lift her up to you again, Lord, we also lift up to you all of those who are suffering physically, emotionally, and spiritually, those who feel as if they're without hope, those who feel that their time on this earth is limited. Jesus, we lift up to you those who need your healing hand. We ask that as you were so generous and you never declined anybody that asked you to bring healing, so now you would bring healing to all of those in need. And for all those who are deeply in need of the grace of Lord's Blessed Mother, we ask that your water would wash over them to grant them peace within their souls, free them from anxiety in their mind, and heal any part of their body that might be physically suffering. Jesus, we love you and we praise you. We believe in your healing, we believe in your miracles, and we proclaim this in your holy name. Amen. Amen. And may Almighty God bless you, the Father, and the Son, and the Holy Spirit. Amen. Amen. Go in peace.
3: Thanks be to God.

0: It's where heaven touches earth. Silence becomes song. And the humble encounter the most holy. Litanies from the Shrine of the Most Blessed Sacrament. The Chaplet of the Divine Mercy. The Holy Rosary with Mother Angelica. Stations of the Cross. Daily Mass. And more. 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
2: Tonight on Life on the Rock, we have Father Adam Streitenberger. We'll hear a reflection and much more.

0: Welcome to Life on the Rock. Tonight, our guest is Father Adam Streitenberger. He's the executive director of the St. Thomas More Newman Center on the campus of Ohio State University. He's going to tell us about his work as campus chaplain.
1: We're now going to a reflection from Seek.
2: So we just left Adoration. We were in there for, I'd say, almost an hour. And sometimes I just go in there not even knowing what I'm going to pray for, but I know that my thoughts are going to be inspired by the Holy Spirit because I'm sitting in front of Jesus. And I just think it's a really good place to clear my thoughts whenever I'm stressed or even if I'm happy, like just to bring a heart of gratitude to the Lord because you can just sit at His feet right there. I mean, even just sometimes just looking at into the monstrance and just looking, having the face of Jesus look back at you as you gaze upon Him is just, can be super powerful, and that can work so much just in that sense. And I like to get out my journal and just kind of let my mind go on a rampage and just let go anything that I'm like holding on to, good things, bad things, things that are stressing me out, school, family, all that kind of stuff. And yeah, it just brings me a lot of peace, especially in the silence. But I'm also a big fan of like being in adoration with the loud booming music like we were last night here at Seek. With all the 17,000 people bowed in front of Jesus was just a really powerful experience for me. And just hearing the music and the everyone just screaming out, and just, it's so powerful in all senses of adoration. Just feeling it in your heart and in your mind and in your thoughts and what you're thinking and everything. Like you can just feel, you can feel it. I mean, you're in His presence. And even putting yourself in like a physical position, like kneeling down or bowing your head or closing your eyes, like just putting yourself in that position, just acknowledging like the presence of Jesus in the monstrance is so important to me and just helps me to really realize His presence in the space.
0: Father Adam Streitenberger, welcome to Life on the Rock.
3: Thank you. Thanks for having me.
0: And you're the chaplain at Ohio State University, OSU. How big a school is that?
3: Well, the Ohio State University, as we love to call it, it's approximately about 60,000 students. So that includes grad students and undergrads. So.
0: Right. And you've seen, we've been hearing all these stories about an increase at OCIA, classes across the country, Order of Christian Initiation for adults. What have you seen? Like, what's drawing people to the church?
3: Yeah, you know, it's something very beautiful. I mean, we 4 years ago we had about 20 that we brought into the vigil, and we're anticipating 60 this year. So, I think there's a couple issues that I would attribute it to. I think one is a lot of the students that I'm running into really did not have any sort of religious

0: upbringing at all. Their parents, you know, maybe they had them baptized and then said, oh, we're going to leave it up to the kid to figure out what they want. They didn't raise them in any faith tradition. And so now these students, they're showing up at campus and they realize, like, you know, a faith tradition is something important. I need something in order to kind of process the world, to deal with the fundamental questions of my heart. And so a lot of them, and I would say most of the students that come through OCIA are self-learners. They're doing the research on their own. They're searching on their own, through YouTube and through podcasts. And they're discovering the beauty of Catholicism.
1: You know, it strikes me, and I graduated from college early 90s. To me, like, going to college, like, was this big chance of freedom, right? You didn't have to be answering to your parents for all this stuff. And I wasn't a wild kid or anything, but I'm amazed, even though I myself had a conversion experience in college, I'm amazed how they're looking for a religious tradition. It seemed like my generation was just looking for license.
0: Yeah, yeah. So
1: what's going on there?
0: Well, I think most of them have had license, you know, growing up into high school and everything like that. Mm-hmm. So I think part of it is a real need. And, you know, one of the beautiful areas I see of growth is among young men who, for whatever reason, kind of feel inadequate in being men, and no one's really taught them how to be men. And so they're looking for a stable tradition with clear moral norms and a tradition in order to really help them to be the men that they feel like they need to be and they know that they need to be.
1: And that's a wonderful maturity because, you know, Hollywood presents an icon of whatever masculinity, usually tough guy, whatever, violent guy, or very super successful guy. But they're looking towards religion. I still can't get my head around that.
0: Yeah, you know, I mean, I might be a little biased because I'm the biggest fan of Gen Zers in the world. You know, I think that there's a great optimism. Mm-hmm. And yeah, they need finished out. Mm-hmm. And I think that's our role in campus ministry is help to mature them in the faith. But they come with a great passion. And you know, one of the interesting things is the lifelong Catholics that are coming to campus are really coming with a commitment to the Eucharist and a commitment to mission. And that's, I think, is what's spurring it along as well. It's actually a peer kind of generated energy. And I think the ones without faith are seeing it in their peers who have faith. And that's also adding, I think, to the numbers.
1: Yeah, I guess. Yeah, a young person oftentimes is looking for a mission, what to do with their life. And so the church is mission, right?
0: Yeah, yeah.
1: She is by nature sent into the world to be dispossessed of herself, to give herself away. Yeah, I could see how that would appeal to a youthful idealism. That's really true, not just an ideal.
0: But. You know, and another interesting thing, too, is so I do think a purpose and a mission. Mm-hmm. But the other interesting thing that I've seen, especially in the last year or two, is they're kind of fed up with some of the silliness of the culture. You know, like these are, especially like the whole gender dysphoria issues and everything like that, they don't really have a whole lot of patience for that. And, you know, I older students probably, you know, that are now in their mid to late 20s, I think we're much more sympathetic to some of those causes, those sort of social engineering causes.
1: Right.
0: But this group, I think they've seen that it doesn't make sense to them.
1: What are some of the qualities of a Gen Z? What are they attributes? What do they have?
0: Well, I mean, I think it's precisely a lot of these things. Mm-hmm. They're looking for mission in life and a purpose in life. I think they have seen the failure of the promises of modernity and postmodernity. You know, over 50% of college students come from a divorced family. So there is a skepticism of institutions like marriages, but not in sort of a jaded sense, but also really, I think, in a beautiful sense in that actually we want to really learn how to do these things right.

0: so that the kids that they'll have don't have to go through those same experiences.
1: Yeah. I wonder, too, sometimes if you go through a lot of tough stuff of COVID isolation, of the broken home, you kind of really get down to what really works in your life. You
0: know? Yeah.
1: And we know that God is the answer to that. And I even think about sometimes even the greatest blessings in life, marriage and family and children, you still need God at the top. Because that stuff won't fix you. It's not enough in of itself. And they seem like they're getting there young, you know?
0: Yeah, and I think that's part of the realization is that they've had a formation without God. And they see that life's not that great. That there needs to be something more.
1: Right,
0: and it is
1: right.
0: that sort of eternal human hope
1: yeah.
0: that actually we are made for greater, which of course is the theme of Seek, you know,
1: right.
0: to go higher.
1: Let's talk about some of the things you're doing there. One you mentioned to me was this Introduction to Catholicism program. And how often does that meet? What kind of
0: So a few years ago when I came to the Newman Center, we needed to reboot things and reboot our RCIA, OCIA program. And we had the idea that, you know what, it's not just the converts that need an introduction to Catholicism. Mm-hmm. It's actually a lot of the lifelong Catholics.
1: Mm-hmm.
0: And this is our last opportunity to give a really good, thorough catechesis mm-hmm. to these young men and women before they go out into life. So we developed a program. I mean, it's not earth-shattering. Mm-hmm. It's the faith taught in its authenticity, you know, in an attractive way. And so every Sunday evening, between our 6 p.m. and 9 p.m. Mass, we have these sessions. It begins with prayer, but then also kind of a thorough kind of catechesis on some point of the faith. Then there's small groups that kind of break down and discuss the content with some questions that are set.
1: And you're drawing on the catechism, you said?
0: Pretty much the structure of the catechism is, you know, the four
1: you
0: pillars.
1: Go through
0: and,
1: it. Okay.
0: Yeah. Yeah, it's, you know, it's the catechism is what was given to us by the church to use. I think we should use the structure.
1: Right.
0: So it works well. Yeah. And then after the first half, then the second half of the session is more of the practicals, like how to pray the rosary, you know, sacred music, sacred art, these kind of Catholic cultural things that especially converts maybe need exposed to. But I would even say maybe, unfortunately, those Catholics who haven't had a rich, full, abundant Catholic life can have the opportunity to kind of experience it and catch up.
1: And you all have a lot of adoration, right?
0: We do. I think that's one of the two powerful engines of our mission. So we have the Blessed Sacrament exposed Monday through Friday from 8 a.m. to 5:30 p.m. every day. And students sign up for slots. Wow. And if you walk into our chapel, you'll find five or six students there. You know, and sometimes like at the 4:30 slot, there's usually 25 students in adoration. So it's, again, one of the beautiful things of the Catholics, these young Catholics that we're seeing, and a great cause for hope is their belief in the real presence.
1: Yeah.
0: And that's, you know, I think that's driving not just Catholics, but also our Protestant brothers and sisters to the faith, too.
1: You said two things, right?
0: Yeah. The other is the, you know, what Pope Benedict calls the really the engine of the new evangelization, and that's the sacrament of confession. So we offer 2 hours every day the sacrament of confession, and it's back to back. I mean,
1: wow.
0: Last semester I heard 1,222 confessions. we got a clicker just to, you know. But, It's really beautiful. I mean, of course, you know, I get to see it. I'm like front row to really how the Lord's working in these students' lives. I mean, beautiful confessions. There's not a week that goes by that someone doesn't say, "Forgive me, Father, for I've sinned. This is my first confession since the second grade."
1: Oh, wow.
0: I mean, one of the beautiful, powerful things we're seeing at Buckeye Catholic is, you know, the trends are that you know, after high school, if someone leaves the faith, they're gone. Mm-hmm. What we're seeing actually is they're coming back in college. Maybe they fell away in junior high and high school, but in college, they're coming back. So it's beautiful.
1: And with all that confessional work, I find there's certain themes, like I'll say in confession, is there something for you that you feel like you often tell people?
0: Well, you know, I think the big thing is prayer. Mm-hmm. And if someone is maintaining a regular prayer life, and that's one of the things we really work with the students on, is have a life of prayer. Do a morning offertory, do an evening examine, and then do a half hour of mental prayer at some point during the day. And, you know, as college students, first of all, their schedules are a little more flexible. They're very busy, but they can fit in a half hour. Some of them, a lot of our students do an hour of mental prayer a day. But the other thing is they've got a lot of questions they need to discern and bring to the Lord. And it's precisely in that time that they need the most mental prayer, I think.
1: Right. And how about Our Lady? Is she factoring in?
0: Oh, she's huge. Our Lady of the Buckeyes, you know. So we recently renovated the chapel, and we have this gorgeous image of Our Lady. We call Our Lady the Buckeyes. Baby Jesus is holding a buckeye in his hands.
1: Which is a nut, right?
0: Yeah, it's a nut. Yeah, if you don't, it's a poisonous nut, so don't eat them. So, but maybe there's a good Mariological theme that, you know, that if poison nuts, she can turn into something blessed. But the idea is, you know, that, I mean, Our Lady is the greatest evangelizer. I mean, Our Lady of Guadalupe, she's the first evangelizer, the Visitation. So we really make her the center of Buckeye Catholic in our mission, and it's all consecrated and dedicated to her. You know, throughout the year, we'll promote Marian devotions, votive masses and things like that. So there's a great love for Our Lady, and it really, I mean, all of the graces we attribute to her that are happening at Buckeye Catholic.
1: Do they have like a communal rosary they pray a certain time?
0: Yeah, you know, throughout the week, different students will do their own kind of rosary. Yeah, okay. Yeah.
1: And what, tell me about Arena Night, Arena Men's Night.
0: Yeah. So you know, one of the dynamics at Buckeye Catholic is that we use both Focus and St. Paul's Outreach for a lot of our evangelization work. Mm-hmm. And so both national Catholic apostolates, you know, they have their different methods, but they're at work on campus. And one of the things that has emerged specifically with the SPO men is what's called the Arena Night. And so this is every Wednesday night in one of the houses that SPO has, a whole group of men, some of them are active in SPO, some of them are active in Focus, some of them are just not active in anything, and this is what they do. Mm-hmm. And they'll gather together. It's sort of a hyper masculine environment. There'll be a talk on the faith, and a challenge so that they can become better men. And the idea, of course, is taken from the speech by Teddy Roosevelt about the man in the arena. You know, and that's the theme of, you know, theme of it. But it's become a great opportunity for men to develop fraternity. And especially guys who, you know, maybe they're not looking for an intensely religious or kind of Catholic environment. Like, they're not going to walk into the Newman Center. They're not going to walk into the chapel. Mm-hmm. It becomes a soft entry point where they can go there with some guys. It's in a house.
1: Yeah.
0: They have an environment, you know, an experience with brotherhood.
1: Yeah.
0: And then what we're finding is that it's leading these men into a more intentional living of the Catholic faith. And some of the men that are in our RCIA program have come through the arena, and certainly a lot of our leaders in our male community have come through that way.
1: Right. And that St. Paul's Outreach, they have households. You said there was 3 women's households, 4 men's households, and. And it's so great to hear like something getting traction with men. Can you tell us more about that? Like the men you see coming into OCIA, What are they looking for?
0: Yeah. You know, it's interesting in OCIA, while we have a lot of students that have come to know the Catholic faith through SPO or through Focus, the vast majority of the people that are coming into the church at Buckeye Catholic really have come about on their own. Maybe they have a roommate or a friend or a significant other that's invited them. Yeah. But most of them are coming on their own, and they're searching. And one of the big areas that we find with men in our community is, you know, there's a realization that maybe they haven't been set up or prepared in the best way. You know, maybe their fathers were absent. But I think also maybe the culture over the last probably 100 years has kind of denigrated what it means to be a man, you know. Clearly there are issues with pornography that are, you know, hugely prevalent.
1: Yeah.
0: I think a lot of the men realize that, you know, maybe I need help figuring out this, you know? Mm-hmm. It, you know, the sort of culture, what we would call toxic masculinity, is not attractive to them.
1: Yeah,
0: and it's not attractive to the women in their lives either.
1: Right.
0: So I think they're coming to the church for help.
1: Yeah. That's such a great point. Let them say, I need help with this. Because I think, you know, men, it's kind of an achievement to you have to kind of grow into masculinity.
0: Mm-hmm.
1: It's not as biological, I think. And so you need mentors. You need examples. You need to be fathered yourself. And so those are some great themes. But Father Adam, thank you so much.
0: Hey, you're welcome. You're welcome. You're welcome. Thank you.
1: Well, Brother John, what did you think?
2: I thought it was a great interview, and one of the things that caught my attention was he was kind of comparing some numbers from years before about how many Catholics or students were becoming Catholic, and he said about 20, and how that number has grown to about 60. And something I heard quite a bit through the interviews, and I know Father Adam brought it up, but a lot of the people who are coming into the faith grew up with no religion at all. And that kind of clicked with me on a number of levels, because I think even as Catholics, how much we can kind of take the faith for granted whenever it is given to us, because maybe we're not in that search mode. Many things are given to us that are in place that we just grow up with, maybe not think about, that others who weren't born Catholic have to really do a deep dive in the search. And I think, you know, SEEK at the conference overall, it's a great place to really explore the faith, religious life, marriage, maybe a spouse in the future. There's great opportunity to meet priests and religious, even bishops. There was a great number of bishops. But I think that openness says something, because there is a longing and yearning for God. And I think just whenever we grow up with nothing, our lives do kind of wander. There can be, a heavy emptiness there.
1: Right, and I noticed I kept coming back to this question with a couple of our guests at SEEK too, but you know, how do you find it at a college university campus, right? Because I shared, you know, my stories. Everybody's kind of looking for freedom.
2: Right, yeah.
1: But he made a great point. I thought that they've been and taste through this culture, and they've tasted the bitter dregs, right,
2: yes,
1: that the world has to offer. So they're looking for something more. I like that phrase he used, like, the Catholicism gives them a lens to process the world.
2: Mm.
1: I think about the complexity of the world and how much comes at us every day. And then they have this wonderful program, the Intro to Catholicism program. And there's two main points that he made about it. They teach the faith, drawn from catechism, but adoration. They have adoration 5 days a week. And he also, a quote I'd never heard was from Pope Benedict's about how the confession, you know, the sacrament of confession, is the engine of the new evangelization.
2: Yeah.
1: They offer it 2 hours every day, right, for people, and it's packed.
2: Yeah.
1: And I love that, because it's, I think part of it too for Generation Z is, you know, struggling with so many things, I mean, within the society and culture, and they're trying to overcome sin. They're looking for a solution for, you know, the problems, issues that are thrown upon them, what they're dealing with.
2: And I think it was Father Adam that said, you know, have the students that are in college or coming from a broken home, divorced families. And again, you look kind of in the back, you know, there's a lot of brokenness in the world. A lot of people are wounded, you know, and I think, you know, we've, a lot of people are just kind of tasted the effects of sin and how that, you know, right. can ripple throughout right. life and just how damaging it is.
3: Right. I love the fact that he said he's a great fan of Gen Z. He has great optimism for this generation. I thought that was great to see. And very much, you know, they're looking for purpose, a sense of mission. And those were two big aspects of their ministry there, to give that sense of mission, urgency. Young people like to plug into it. You know, people coming into the church turn around are being mm-hmm. leaders in these OCIA programs yeah. and stuff. So a lot of great things going on the Ohio State University campus. So we'll send you that vineyard with a blessing. May our Heavenly Father shine His face upon you. May He give you His peace. May Almighty God bless you, the Father, and the Son, and the Holy Spirit. We'll see you next week on Life on the Rock.

0: On this morning, all across the United States, coast to coast and border to border, more than 6,000 Catholic schools will open their doors to teach the truth of the gospel message of Jesus Christ.
1: Good morning. Good morning. Today I offer up a
2: fever. You are in need of blood.
3: Okay.
4: Mary was found to be with child from whom, of course? Randy? The Holy Spirit.
0: The mission is simple and uncomplicated. To teach what is good, beautiful, honorable, and true. Forming and calling students to be disciples of Christ.
5: Yeah, so he'll say, do you remember the words for the body of Christ? He says, this is my body. Exactly. And then after he says those very special words, he lifts up the body of Christ, right?
0: For morning broadcasts and celebrating Mass, to praying for an end to abortion outside abortion clinics, it's all about learning how to make a difference in the world. Dedicated teachers communicating Christ. Teaching what it means to lead a life that is authentic.
6: He would come into this world to live, love, teach, suffer, and to die for you, because I believe that.
0: Catholic education is all about instilling a vision of life rooted in truth. For in the words of Jesus himself, you will know the truth, and the truth will set you free.
5: The body of Christ.
0: Be strong, be bold, be Catholic.

the irony of Mary Shelley's most celebrated novel that it appears to be animated by the author's longing for a healthy, happy life, which was very different from the miserable, suicide-haunted life she was living when the novel was written. Percy Shelley's iconoclastic pursuit of freedom, made manifest in his elopement with Mary and the suicide of his wife, which was its consequence,

0: Understood in this context, Frankenstein is an expression of lost innocence, sacrificed on the altar of Promethean promiscuity, screaming to be liberated from its liberation.
1: Get the whole story on all the great books every Catholic should know. 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
2: 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Live Catholic.

He rent his clothes and put sackcloth upon his flesh and fasted and lay in sackcloth and went softly, that is, barefoot. The search for a closer relationship with God has continued on this site for centuries and centuries. Over this period, it has been destroyed many times, only to rise again and again. The last destruction taking place during the 17th century wars. This search's indestructible vitality is fueled in large measure by the knowledge that St. Patrick knew the Father, the Son, and the Holy Spirit personally, both as individuals and as one, and that he probably pursued this personal relationship here on this island in the middle of Loch Derg. Every year, between June 1st and August 13th, thousands upon thousands of believers who seek that same personal relationship come here to participate in an exercise that is symbolic of Patrick's pilgrimage. They come here by choice, to subject themselves to sacrifice and discipline, to cleanse their bodies and souls through fasting and prayer, in communion with their fellow believers. To carry out this choice, one must be at least 14 years of age, free from illness or disability, or the need of a walking aid. They also come at their own risk. Ultimately, they come here in the hope that this separation from the pressures of our daily life will enable them to hear that wee small voice, or to experience a more dramatic meeting. After all, Patrick found God in the rain and the sunshine, the lightning and the thunder, and the silence of the night. Regardless of how or when, it is the encounter, the friendship that springs from this encounter, that really matters.

Your first obligation is to remove your shoes and socks. Rain, shine, sleet, or snow, this exercise is done in bare feet.

You will observe a vigil beginning at 10 p.m. the first day and ending at 10 p.m. the second day. You will attend four masses, two night prayers and benedictions, the way of the cross, the rosary, renewal of your baptismal promises, and the sacrament of reconciliation. You will also complete nine stations. Now, a station consists of Our Fathers, Hail Marys, and the Apostles' Creed, said silently as you move from the Basilica to St. Patrick's Cross to St. Bridget's Cross, the water's edge, and the penitential beds. I'll point them all out to you as we make this journey together.

Woven into this exercise are two meals, which consist of black coffee or black tea, dry toast, and oat cake.

The sun has set and the night vigil begins. This is symbolic of the vigil that took place on this island in a cave many, many centuries ago. As the dawn breaks over the eastern rim of Loch Derg, the pilgrims are observing morning prayers and mass. It was during the 17th century wars that the abbey that existed on this island was destroyed. These penitential beds are the foundations of the monks' cells.

For with the heart man believeth unto righteousness, and with the mouth confession is made unto salvation.

This is St. Patrick's cross, and the base holding up the cross is believed to be over 1,000 years old.

Go ye therefore and teach all nations, baptizing them in the name of the Father and of the Son and of the Holy Spirit.

Well, some of these pilgrims are headed for their last station and the washing of their feet before boarding the boat back to the other shore. Others are continuing their vigil and stations, and they'll be joined by new pilgrims later in the day. Perhaps you remember your school days as a youngster, how happy you were, the joy you felt on that last day each year. And you'll remember it was not until much later in life that you realized the value of those days, weeks, and months of learning, the sacrifices you had to make. Well, you'll leave here with that same happy, eager enthusiasm. The only difference is you don't have to wait till you're older to realize the value of these 3 days of self-denial, self-sacrifice, self-knowledge that you've just experienced. You feel it already.

happy, smiling faces, young and old alike, bid farewell until another time to one of their teachers. They've made a friend for life. Enriched by this experience, they return to the daily conflicts of this materialistic 20th century, conflicts that will test their spiritual being as well as their physical strength. These 3 days in the bosom of our Lord will provide them with the strength and courage to persevere and overcome. Thus, the pilgrimage to St. Patrick's Purgatory, here in the middle of Loch Derg, becomes not just an investment in our life to come, but a vital and integral part of the year ahead.

0: I think it's pretty clear that since the Dobbs Supreme Court decision and the very recent state referendums on abortion, the pro-life movement has been caught a little off guard. Our messaging has been unclear, unfocused, and inconsistent. And we have to now refocus to recognize that we can't accomplish our goals simply through the brute force of legislation at the moment. We have to undertake the critical mission of convincing those around us, our friends, neighbors, and families, of the human dignity and the value of the unborn.
1: Absolutely. And this means we have to have a coherent and organized strategy going forward. Strategy is about where we're going to speak, how we speak, and what we speak. And regarding where we speak, most of us are not going to be Ben Shapiro fighting it out in large public arenas, or legislators passing laws in Congress, or appellate court lawyers arguing cases in courts. But each of us does have a very important role to play, and that's in the ordinary course of our everyday lives, in our interactions with our friends, our families, and our co-workers, changing one heart at a time. And regarding how we speak, well, we always speak charitably and intelligently and persuasively. We're clear, we're articulate, we're brief, and we focus on winning hearts, not simply arguments. And what does that sound like? Well, when I'm debating someone, I'm hoping to hear these words. I'm hoping they say to me, Steve, you know,

0: That's interesting. I really never thought about it that way before. And to me, that's the sound of the heart opening to the truth. And regarding what we speak, well, we're going to teach you those words in these other short segments coming to you soon, or you can find them in the book Speaking for the Unborn, 30-Second Pro-Life Rebuttals to Pro-Choice Arguments.
1: So now we have our mission, and it's time for all of us to get to work.

0: Ladies and gentlemen, Father Michael J. McGivney, founder of the Knights of Columbus.
1: My dearly beloved in Christ, this is the town where I was born, Waterbury, the parish where, under Our Lady's mantle, I grew up in the faith. My parents lived here. They died here. I was once a parish priest here in Connecticut.

0: through your commitment to faith, to living God's call to holiness, you can make a substantial and enduring contribution to your parishes, communities. And by doing so, Catholic families will help build a better world. A saint keeps the vision of God's love and the call to serve one's neighbor bright and clear to the end. For God desires no less than that we should all be saints. Now, in this very place, some of the great saints of the church have returned. They are here to speak with you and to answer some of the most important questions of our time. So be ready, my friends. The saints are coming alive.
1: Ladies and gentlemen, we have a saint in the house. He's a second century church father, priest, bishop, theologian, writer, and doctor of the church. He led the church's victory over its first major heresy and the mother of all heresies, Gnosticism. Gnosticism has returned today, perhaps as never before, and this man and his classic book, Against the Heresies, holds the key to recognizing and defeating its all-out demonic war on our faith, understanding, and culture. Please stand and welcome Saint Irenaeus of Lyon.

0: Let us begin with a prayer. O Heavenly Father, give us perfection to beginners. Give intelligence to the little ones. Give aid to those who are running their course. Give fervor of spirit to the lukewarm. Give to the perfect a good consummation for the sake of Christ. Amen.
1: Your work in the early church led to the defeat of what many Christians believe was then and is now the devil's most important weapon in his assault on human life, Gnosticism. What is Gnosticism?
2: It is a term derived from the Greek word gnosis, which means knowledge. It is an ancient doctrine of salvation by an impersonal, elitist, and basically prideful knowledge. We Christians believe we are saved not merely by a teaching, but by a person, the person of Jesus Christ, who emptied himself in the sacrificial service of others.
3: Gnostic speculation is the symbolic expression of an anticipation of salvation in which the power of being replaces the power of God.
1: So how do Gnostics believe they're saved? Who or what would you say saves them?
2: In a sense, they pridefully seek to save themselves. They worship the earth and the mind of man rather than God and his supernatural life of grace. Adam and Eve were given the equality and unity of God's original grace in paradise. In the center of the garden, God planted two trees, the tree of life and the tree of the knowledge of good and evil.
3: Gnosticism is dualistic in the sense that it teaches that the universe is made up of two equal and opposed forces of good and evil, spirit and matter, light and dark, etc., that are at war with each other.
1: What does the tree of life represent for us?
2: This tree prefigures the person of Jesus Christ, wisdom incarnate, and the tree of his cross, the tree of our salvation.
1: Saint Irenaeus of Lyon, thank you again for being here.
2: My pleasure.
1: Have the new Gnostics changed our culture radically?
2: Yes. In fact, they have upended your civilization. They've turned it on its head, like the upside-down pyramid at the Louvre. For just as they did in Plato's Atlantis, they changed a culture from worshiping God to worshiping man.
1: How's that?
2: Their view of man and of the material world is fundamentally flawed, and because of their actions, bring death rather than life to our world. Narcissus is the embodiment of the prideful Gnostic whose self-love demands others be echo, be unfree, to submit to the condition that Pope Benedict the 16th terms the dictatorship of relativism.
1: I'd like to share these words of St. Augustine. I have undertaken its defense against those who prefer their own gods to the founder of this city, and to persuade the proud of the virtue of humility's greatness, one which elevates us, not by human arrogance, but by divine grace, above all earthly dignities that totter precariously on this world's shifting landscape.
2: For the order of God is replaced by the disorder of magic. The order of reality, as love with truth, is replaced by a disorder that reality is death. God is truth becomes God is dead. For the hubris of a human creator will turn him against God. The murder of God requires a new God, the Superman. In reality, having cut themselves off from God, the Gnostics begin murdering men.
1: It's hard to believe that Gnosticism has had such a powerful secularizing effect on American education.
2: Let's review again what Gnosticism is. The unknowable God of the Gnostic was far too pure and perfect to have anything to do with the material universe, which was corrupt. Therefore, that God generated lesser divinities or emanations. One of these emanations, wisdom, the focus of learning, desired to know the unknowable God. Out of this erring desire, an evil God was formed, and it was this evil God that created the universe. A powerful indictment of God. For God, along with archons, kept the mortals in bondage in material matter and tried to prevent the pure spirit souls from ascending back to God after the death of the physical bodies. Since, according to the Gnostics, matter is evil, deliverance from material form was attainable only through special knowledge revealed by special Gnostic teachers.
1: Most people connect the term progressivism with the political movement that has shaped the philosophy of American politics since Woodrow Wilson, especially that of the Democratic Party, but also that of the Republican Party to some extent. Is the progressive education of Dewey also a Gnostic enterprise?
2: John Dewey, called the father of progressive education, which now dominates America's schools and universities, is called by his followers the foremost philosopher in the history of America and its greatest educational thinker. Of this claim, the late Father John Hardin wrote, "This is true, but only in the sense that Dewey is America's outstanding prophet of a new kingdom in which the only God is the subjective creation of man." In his own words, Dewey once wrote, "God represents a unification of ideal values that is essentially imaginative in origin." Dewey was a Gnostic because his philosophy of education was based on a godless blend of socialism and naturalism. His was an education without God, much less Christ, without religion, and without morality. He was clearly inspired by the philosophies of Hegel, Marx, Darwin, etc.
4: It sounds like the exact opposite of the classical forms of wisdom and learning.
3: Precisely. In the 12th century, the University of Paris was a cathedral school of Notre Dame with Gothic forms that pointed to God. Its learning was founded on the classic trivium of the liberal arts, grammar,

0: logic and rhetoric which had nourished the earlier Greek and Roman high civilizations, and in the hands of Saint Augustine came to clearly reflect the desire of God, a love of learning rooted in the one true living God, the Holy Trinity, the ground of all being, goodness, and grace, the fountainhead of Western civilization and culture. The very word culture is derived from the Latin word cultus, meaning to worship.
1: We're seeing a great debate in American education over the place of Darwin's theory of evolution versus the traditional Judeo-Christian teaching of creation. Where does Darwin fit into all of this?
0: Charles Darwin said of his religious outlook, an agnostic would be the more correct description of my state of mind. I do not believe that there ever has been any revelation. As for a future life, every man must judge for himself between conflicting, vague probabilities.
1: Today, Western civilization is being destroyed by the socialist ideologies that have shaped the so-called progressivist movement. Could you help us understand these ideologies, their historical roots, and how they relate to Gnosticism?
0: Much of modern Gnosticism can be traced back to the toxic spring of the Gnostic heresy, which erupted again in 13th century Abelard, the 14th century individualism, secular absolutism, and determinism of William of Ockham, which permitted a mental substitute for real things. Ockham, called by many the first Protestant, and was succeeded, of course, by Luther and Calvin. This toxic river continued to flow through the so-called Age of Enlightenment of the 16th, 17th, and 18th centuries with the philosophers Hobbes and Descartes, Rousseau and Kant, and into the 19th century with Marx, Hegel, Engels, and Nietzsche. It continued here in America with the Unitarian Universalists, the Transcendentalists, Emerson and Thoreau, who denied the Blessed Trinity, and with John Dewey, the father of modern progressivist education.
2: Saint Irenaeus, who is Marcion?
0: Marcion is the second century Greek Gnostic philosopher who argued that Jesus was essentially a spirit appearing to man and not fully human himself, or born with a small piece of God's soul lodged within his spirit, akin to the notion of divine spark. God is thus intimately connected to and part of his creation. Salvation lies in turning away from the physical world, which is regarded as an illusion, and embracing the godlike qualities within yourself.
2: I see. Thank you, Saint Irenaeus.
0: Thank you.
1: This brings us to the big question. Who is Jesus Christ for Gnostics?
0: Jesus Christ, the second person of the Blessed Trinity, assumed a human body while retaining his divine nature, came upon earth to teach us what we must believe, and suffered excruciating pain to indicate his infinite love for us and open the gates of heaven. Tragically, Gnostics accept none of this. They revise Christianity. They believe that salvation comes from a secret knowledge or gnosis that one ultimately finds within himself, which frees the divine spark in all of us. By this means, one is led to become a false messiah, an ascended master. To them, God, the creator of heaven and earth, is evil, and the good God, the God of light, is off in the distance somewhere, having little to do with our earthly life. Since sin never existed in their thinking, the only reason for Christ's coming is to liberate the forces of light from their prison of matter.
1: They appear to be revolutionary types, rebelling against authority.
0: To rebel against God, this is their cause. It is a self-appropriating individualism that fires this rebellion against legitimate power and authority. It is an all-consuming fire of mocking disdain for true religion. Thus, the Catholic Church is its sworn enemy. Disdain for human life is its weapon of mass destruction.
1: And nature reveals its author. The work suggests the artist, and the world manifests its designer.
0: As regards God's greatness, it is impossible to know him completely without divine revelation. But by being touched by his love, by faith, we may. For it is this that leads us to God through his word. The word of God, Jesus Christ, because of his great love for mankind, became human, became what we are in order to make us what he is himself. It is the glory of man to continue and remain in the service of God. Yes, without Jesus, there is a radical absence of hope. There's a pessimism, a timidity, a fear, a dependency, a passivity, and lack of courage about how to deal with what our consciences point to as sin. Finally, it's a problem of the rejection of the supernatural order and thus of grace.
1: It's a lack of recognition of human life's true nature and of the supernatural gift of grace that contains the fullness of life.
0: Indeed, modern Gnostics tend to be deterministic about the human condition. Thus, they point to genetic factors that determine things. That makes them existentially helpless, hopeless, unfree.
3: Saint Irenaeus, there is a belief within Protestant Calvinism that all humanity, all created matter, is inherently corrupt. And we're saved by grace, which is like a veil covering us. In your experience, do you find this same characteristic within Gnosticism?
0: The 16th century Protestant reformers overemphasized original sin and the sinfulness of mankind to the extent that merely being a human being was sinful in itself. They did see Jesus' death as atoning for sin, but only in a certain fashion. Justification for the reformers was merely a forensic declaration of innocence that did not correlate with the true state of man. In any attempt to do works of the law, mired one in an impossible quest

0: for works of righteousness.
1: Why did the reformers attack the Mass and the sacred icons?
0: Because of the Gnostic principle of the corruption of matter. How could Jesus Christ choose to be really and truly present under the material forms of bread and wine? To accept the Eucharist means that humans had to accept themselves as sacred, embodied beings, and not just pure spirits. Thus, the reformers attacked the Mass as an abomination. Relics, shrines as too carnal, works of art as distracting from true spirituality, and the whole sacramental system as just another form of pagan priestcraft, as they denied the authority of the bishops and of the historic Catholic Church to teach in Christ's name. They defended Gnostic groups such as Paulicians, the Donatists, the Bogomils, the Cathars, and the followers of Marcion against the charge of heresy.
1: Thank you.
0: Unfortunately, my time here is short. I must leave you now. In closing, I ask you to obey the priests of the church who, through the episcopate, have succession from the apostles and have received the certain mark of truth according to the will of the Father. May the Lord bless you. In the name of the Father, the Son, and the Holy Spirit. Amen. Goodbye and thank you.

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Of my Redeemer, Jesus Christ, protector of thy chaste spouse, the Virgin Mother of God, I choose thee this day to be my special patron and advocate, and I firmly resolve to honor thee all the days of my life. Therefore, I humbly

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1: Summer, 1776. Revolutionary spirit was in the air throughout the 13 colonies. On July 4, 1776, the Second Continental Congress ratified the Declaration of Independence. The 13 British colonies came together that day as one, the United States of America. 5 days earlier, nearly 3,000 miles across great plains, rivers, and mountains, a mass was celebrated. It was June 29, 1776, the feast of Saints Peter and Paul. The place was the new Spanish mission in Alta California, San Francisco de Assis. The missionaries were sent to preach the gospel and, in the manner of their founder, use words if necessary. Their mission was the eternal mission of the Catholic Church, the mission of salvation. The mission presidente was Padre Junipero Serra, tireless with deep faith, a realist with great poise. On Christmas 1776, as his mission celebrated the birth of Jesus Christ with the Padre's customary beautiful music, another leader struggled to keep his impoverished Continental Army alive. George Washington and Father Serra never met. Washington became lionized in American lore. Serra, while historically championed, has become the subject of great controversy.
2: Coming to his defense, Catholic bishops in California react to the destruction of statues of St. Junipero Serra.
1: Tonight, we rediscover this founding father of American Catholicism.

0: Our California bishops are defending St. Junipero Serra, an 18th century Franciscan priest and missionary, after his statues were pulled down in both Los Angeles and in San Francisco. Protesters toppled the statue of Junipero Serra in Golden Gate Park over the weekend. The California Conference of Bishops says Serra actually defended the rights of Native Americans and says those that pulled down the statue, quote, failed the test of history.
1: June 2020, a new iconoclasm.
2: I remember so clearly when I saw the film clip of the statue being torn down. It was a rampage. Other statues were torn down as well. Ulysses S. Grant, Francis Scott Key. It was a gut punch for me. I literally felt sick to my stomach. And I had a very strong sense of the evil that was present there. I knew I had to do something. I could not remain silent. I had thought of the usual thing is to issue a statement denouncing it, but statement, well, maybe get a little bit of notice and then it's forgotten about. But because I sensed the presence of the evil there, I knew I needed to do something more on a spiritual level. I needed to bring our people together to pray the rosary and then perform the minor exorcism on that site. It happened on what they call Juneteenth, not June 19th, 2020. So we're still under the pandemic, and of course it was very strict here in San Francisco. We were not supposed to gather people, even outdoors. Although they were allowing street protests to go on, it was right after the George Floyd incident, and the city was not only allowing, they were even participating in the street protests. So I thought there should be no problem.

0: I gather people outdoors to pray. So we prayed the rosary, and I conducted that rite of the minor exorcism because I sense the presence of evil there and needed to rid the place of that evil.
1: The rosary has the power even to change history. Our history has shown that it can change the course of history. We bind together in prayer and fasting and penance, but especially in the prayer of the rosary.
0: A minor exorcism are prayers to ward off evil spirits. It's not the situation where someone or a place is actually possessed by a spirit that has control over the person or the place, but there is some kind of demonic activity, so we rebuke the demon and to rid that presence or that demonic activity.
2: Elsewhere in the Archdiocese of San Francisco, another act of desecration. This one at Mission San Rafael.
0: The statue stood on our property. The people came under protest, but they obviously had planned this because they had ropes, they had chisels, they had spray paint. So they defaced it with the red spray paint and then they tore down the statue. The police were there observing them doing it. It was all caught on film. So it's very clear who did it. It's very clear what happened. We've seen a number of attacks on Sarah statues throughout the state of California. And we've seen over 100 attacks on Catholic Church property around the country. No one has been held accountable for an attack on a Sarah statue, and rarely are they held accountable when there are attacks on Catholic Church property. I led the charge to organize people to petition the district attorney there in Marin County to press charges on these people. And so we sent letters, phone calls. The district attorney needed to know how hurt we were by this and how upset we were, that this is very deep and it's personal and it's religious, right? It attacks us spiritually. So the DA did press charges. The DA charged them with felony vandalism, the five perpetrators of that crime. And so it's been taking a long time. They still hasn't gone to trial. People have asked me if I received letters of complaint, just as I had people criticize me when I exorcised the site of the Sarah statue in Golden Gate Park. Kind of these postmodern attitudes that the devil isn't real, it's kind of all a fantasy, and it's like some going back to dark ages doing something like this. In the case of the one in Mission San Rafael, people complained that I wasn't being merciful, Sarah would have been merciful, and why don't I pursue restorative justice? And I replied that people have to be held accountable. They can't get away with desecrating people's sacred objects and trespassing and violating their property. There has to be accountability. Secondly, I was open to restorative justice, but none of the perpetrators had contacted me themselves asking for restorative justice. It was other people presuming to speak for them. Eventually, I did receive word that four of the five asked for restorative justice. Restorative justice is a process whereby a perpetrator and victim of a crime seek reconciliation and healing. So it normally happens after the guilt has been established, right? So it's after a verdict. I received the word from four of the five, and I responded that I was willing to take the extra step and pursue this restorative justice before a verdict, but it has to be true restorative justice. So I said, for that to happen, there have to be five conditions that are observed. First of all, an apology from them, recognizing the harm that they did and how hurtful and offensive it was to us, and repudiating their action. Secondly, a monetary restitution be made for repairing and re-erecting the Sarah statue, so they make reparation for the damage that they did. Third, that we have a credible historian present at the discussions, so we can be sure we're talking about the true historical record and not somebody's revisionist history or inaccuracies or so forth. Fourth, because there are three eras in early California history, the Mission era, the Mexican era,

in the American era, when abuses were perpetrated on the indigenous population, we at least make an earnest invitation to the appropriate representative of the Mexican government and of the California government to be present at those discussions, because real atrocities were committed in those eras as well. And fifth, that so the tribe around the Mission San Rafael was the Miwok tribe. So I said that it ends in a ceremony in which we all participate, whereby the Sarah statue is re-erected and a monument is erected to honor the Miwok people. So those were the five conditions. I have not, that was several months ago. I have not received any word back about that.

0: His legacy has shaped modern California in a way no one else has. But who was the real Junipero Serra? They called the Pilgrim Trail in the Americas El Camino Real. But there was more than one royal road. For Junipero Serra, his roots started in his homeland, in the Old World. Mallorca, 150 miles from Barcelona. Here, ensconced in a Catholic paradise, Serra was born in 1713. He was shaped by the humility of St. Francis and devotion to the Immaculate Conception. Taking the name of one of the first Franciscans, Brother Junipero, Serra was ordained a Franciscan priest at age 24, soon finding a routine that suited him.
1: He was brilliant. He had a teaching position. He was a professor at the university teaching philosophy, expert in Duns Scotus, defending the Immaculate Conception. So it was very comfortable. Professorship, but he renounced all of that to come here and spread the gospel, living in gospel poverty.

0: a journey anything but routine and comfortable. Sarah brought with him only two books, Maria Vagreda's The Mystical City of God and the Bible. Sarah would never see Majorca again.
1: Could have rode in a wagon, but instead chose to walk, just like the servants had to walk, which is how he ended up with his ulcerated leg being bit by a scorpion on the way because he was walking.
0: It was 240 miles from the port of Veracruz to the Franciscan headquarters in Mexico City. Mexico City's cathedral and the Tilma of Juan Diego would become familiar sights to Sarah during his time at the nearby Franciscan headquarters of the College of San Fernando, where he forged the tools needed for the last act of his life. Father Sarah, the missionary. He fostered a connection with the Pame people in the Sierra Gorda region of Querétaro, north of Mexico City. The five missions founded in Sierra Gorda are all credited to Sarah.

The Mass is always beautiful, and we could tell how seriously the Franciscans took that if we look at the churches that they built. They built beautiful churches. They didn't celebrate Mass in camps or in huts. They knew worship to be worthy

0: of the one true God has to be beautiful and has to be in a beautiful place. And this is another great legacy we have of the mission churches and the mission church architecture. You know, it's a whole new style of architecture that is respectful of the local culture, because the design of the mission churches reflect the local culture here in the West and the Southwest, but at the same time is in line with our Catholic traditions. The physical mission church is a very appropriate metaphor for the spirit that the Franciscans brought here, which was to introduce the Indians into the faith, make them fellow Catholics and equal to the Spaniards with the authentic Catholic faith, but in a way that also respects the local culture.
1: By giving his all, Sarah brought the life and message of Christ directly to the native converts.
0: Just tremendous humility and the sacrifices he made. People disparage him, but people nowadays, we don't come anywhere near the heroic virtue that he had in caring for the indigenous population here.
1: Sarah's destiny began to fully manifest itself when King Carlos III of Spain expelled the Jesuits from all Spanish territories in 1767, putting Junipero Serra in charge as mission president of Baja and Alta California. Father Serra's journey from Loreto to San Diego was part of a wider military expedition. The goal? Colonization of Alta California. Its leader, Gaspar de Portola, New Spain's first governor of the Californias. It was an expedition known as the Portola Expedition. To the Franciscans, it was a sacred expedition. Once again, Serra walked. His diary tells us he slept in open fields. Again, I ask you to be the strength, the solace, and the comfort of my aged parents, Serra wrote in his diary. If they could know the joy I feel, I think they would certainly urge me to always go forward and never to turn back. On July 16, 1769, Father Serra raised the cross at the first mission of Alta California, San Diego de Alcala. The presence of both the military and religious confused the natives, and baptisms were slow at the outset.
0: When the expedition arrived, they selected a logical spot. It's a bluff overlooking the bay, and they put everything there, the mission church, the friary, the school, and the soldiers' barracks called the Presidio. Well, the soldiers were abusing the Indians, and especially the women. And after a few years, it became intolerable to the Indians, and there was an uprising. And one of the Franciscans was actually killed in this uprising. Serra pleaded for mercy for the man because he understood what caused this uprising. He pled for mercy so he would not be executed. I mean, capital punishment was the punishment for a crime such as that. So I like to repeat what I once heard someone say, that Father Serra was the first Californian to speak out against the death penalty.
1: If the Spanish soldiers and colonialists were motivated by the conquistador spirit of yesteryear, Serra's missionaries had a wholly otherworldly objective, the salvation of souls. It was a combination destined for conflict, which reached a breaking point in 1773.
0: The Franciscans, you know, they had spiritual care of the people and spiritual governance, but not the temporal governance. Carmel, the second mission that he founded, was the headquarters of the whole system, and he, because he was so upset, he wanted to take the faculties of the soldiers or the military away so that he would have the temporal governance. So he walked from here in Carmel, right at this spot, he walked all the way to Mexico City to meet with the viceroy and get special faculties from him to govern the Indians so they would not be governed under the soldiers. And then he walked all the way back with his sore leg. Then when he came here to San Francisco, he needed to ask for more soldiers. So when he made the request, he figured a way to minimize this problem would be to ask for soldiers who were married and that they come with their families. So families then came, and these little townships, these pueblos, grew up around the missions. And this is what started the whole social and economic infrastructure of the state of California. The Franciscans definitely here did not, there were no forced conversions. But there was enforcement for those who converted. There was some enforcement and even punishments if they wanted to revert. But the church always had a distinction between those who accepted the faith and entered into the church to protect them from reverting and losing the faith, and those who had not yet converted. So the church did not force conversions, but it did have kind of corrective actions for anyone who might want to revert after converting.
1: The remote missions and presidios of Alta California provided other problems. For a solution, Sarah turned to prayer, a novena to St. Joseph.
0: The story is told of the novena to St. Joseph early on in the mission enterprise here in California, that they were running out of supplies. They were quite desperate. And if they did not get an arrival of supplies, the whole thing was going to collapse. So the Franciscans prayed a novena to St. Joseph. And on the ninth day, sure enough, the ships arrived with the supplies they needed to continue the mission enterprise going. So it's a sign that God truly rewards faith when we live that faith with prayer, devotion, and heroic virtue.
1: In gratitude, Sarah celebrated High Mass every March 19th, the Feast of St. Joseph. Father Sarah died in his cell at Carmel Mission in 1784. He was 70 years old. At the time of his death, 9 missions had been established in Alta California. By the end of the mission period, there would be a total of 21 missions, including a few assistencia, or extension missions, inland. Fifty years after Father Sarah's death, the missions were falling into ruin, including his beloved Carmel.

We have three basic historical eras in the early history of California. It began with the Mission era, which was not really that long. St. Sarah landed in San Diego in 1769 and began building the chain of missions. It went up to 1834. At that point, Mexico had attained its independence, and the government then secularized the missions, which means the Franciscans were expelled and they seized the territory, which did not go well for the indigenous population who were being educated and cared for by the Franciscans. Then, when California passed into the United States, it went into the American era, which went even worse for the Indians because there was an actual genocide perpetrated on the Indians by the California government. So we have to understand these different eras of history.

0: What is the enduring legacy of Junipero Serra with the people to whom he brought the gospel? The native peoples of Alta California?
1: I identify as an Indian. My father said he was an Indian. My name is Andy Galvin, and here at Old Mission Dolores in San Francisco, I am the museum director. My ancestry is from the San Francisco Bay region. My furthest traceable back ancestor is a Bay Miwok man who was baptized in this very room that we're standing in the year 1794. The friars write in the register that they believe he was about 30 years of age at the time of his baptism in 1794. His name is Hoylemja, and he is my great, great, great, great grandfather. His wife, my great, great, great, great grandmother, her name is Jokbokme, and she is from the East Bay in a town today we call Hayward, California, and she is Ohlone Indian. So from those two ancestors, I am part Bay Miwok and part Ohlone, and Ohlone are the people of the San Francisco Bay region. And it is in this same room that my family continues to pray and worship. We continue to celebrate family weddings in here, family baptisms in here, confirmations, even funeral masses are all continue to be celebrated in the same place where our ancestors first became Christians. In studying the history of my ancestors, I understand there are many things that we can learn that can help us today. And in doing archaeology, I also was pulled to the past and the mission buildings and eventually to Junipero Serra and to St. Francis of Assisi. So large and small, here I am at a building built by my ancestors. It is one of the original California missions, and it was founded when Junipero Serra was president. When I was hired here, the pastor at the time, Father Bill Justice, who later becomes our auxiliary bishop here in San Francisco, he says, first of all, I want you to tell the truth about what happened to Indians at missions. Life at a California mission for Native peoples, the original peoples who came in, was an unmitigated disaster. From the diseases that were brought, and it wasn't intentional, but cultural exchange disease, from the different lifestyles that was imposed on them, from the different religion that was imposed on them. This is all the first generational people. Because by the time people are living here and they're the children or the grandchildren of the first people who came into a mission, they're now practicing Catholics. In essence, they are Spaniards living in California in the 18th century. This is their home. This is now their world. And so to understand the transition happens and takes place, that's what happened at a California mission. That's why we survived. That's why I'm here today, is because at some point, my ancestors decided to move into a California mission to survive, because the wildlife were destroying the natural native garden that was here. Before the Spanish arrived, there wasn't a cow, a pig, a goat, no lamb, no horses in California. Those animals come into the California world and they destroy our native environment because they like the acorn, which was our wheat. So our native grocery store is destroyed by the livestock. People come into the missions and they're crowded. But in the end, for me and for my family, the greatest value of the California mission experience was the change in religion, that the padres, Junipero Serra and his companions, brought the gospel into this land where it had never been brought before. Junipero Serra and Francisco Palo, just like Peter and Paul, I get to the city of San Francisco, okay? Peter and Paul, San Francisco, Junipero Serra, Francisco Palo, they were the messengers who heard the message of Jesus saying, go out into the world and baptize in the name of the Father, Son, and Spirit. And that's what happened here at a California missions. My family is a testimony to that. that we heard the message, and we continue to practice that faith today. In sense of Father Sarah's statues being pulled down, Sarah's statues have either been defaced or torn down. Some missions have been vandalized. And so I asked the question, or I've been asked the question by others, what would Junipero Serra say? I know Junipero Serra. I worked on his canonization process from 1978 until 2015 when it was completed. I know the history of my tribe and our interaction with the missions. I know Junipero Serra. I study him, I pray to him, I talk to him every day. And I tell people, the Junipero Serra that I know would say, if my statue standing outside the front of the church doors of a mission is keeping native peoples away from moving into the mission, Junipero Serra would say, take my statue down. Get me out of the way. Because Serra's mission was to get Indians into the mission, into the church. And if he were saw himself as a means that keeps people out, he would say, diffuse it. Imagine if the activists were satiated and all of Junipero Serra's statues were taken down. Then where would be the protest? You see, now the question comes, what is it that people are annoyed about? What is it that they are rallying to say an injustice has happened? The way peoples have been treated, the way Native peoples were treated. So the question comes to today, how are Native peoples being treated at a California mission? Are they being welcomed in? Are they being invited to interpret the story? Are they being invited to set up the exhibits in the museums that tells the story? Those are ways that the missions can reach out to Native peoples.
0: In September 1987, Pope John Paul II followed in Father Serra's footsteps, becoming the first Roman pontiff to visit what was once Alta, California. A year later, in St. Peter Square, John Paul beatified Junipero Serra.
2: To see him on our home turf was a very different experience.

0: it was sort of an electrifying experience, even though I was way up in the stands and he was way down there, you know, like a little dot. But still, to have him present on our land, there was something transformative about it.
1: Dear brothers and sisters, I come today as a pilgrim to this mission of San Carlos, which so powerfully evokes the heroic spirit and heroic deeds of Fray Junipero Serra, and which enshrines his mortal remains. This serene and beautiful place is truly the historical and spiritual heart of California. All the missions of El Camino Real bear witness to the challenges and heroism of an earlier time, but not a time forgotten or without significance for the California of today and the Church of today.

0: California, and of Junipero Serra that dominated most of the 20th century.
1: In the 20th century, there was a kind of a revival of the imagination of the missions and the life that was taking place here. So this is where we see, and honestly, perhaps to some degree, a bit romanticized of the life of the Spanish missions here. But it was a sort of a reappreciation of what the missions mean here in California to the history and founding of our state.
0: As early as Hollywood's silent era, Douglas Fairbanks Sr. romanticized old California's rancho era by portraying the swashbuckling Zorro. D.W. Griffiths, the two brothers, utilized the ruins of San Juan Capistrano's Great Stone Church, which was destroyed in a December 1812 earthquake. An extraordinary two-reeler silent film is Norman O'Don's documentary, Missions of California, from 1907. Don captures the state of each mission as they appeared at the turn of the 20th century, only decades after the end of the mission period. As a mission revival blossomed in art and architecture, so did interest in the missions period, even if it was driven by that romanticism. Nevertheless, value was seen in restoring the missions that would benefit both church and state, modern tourist and pilgrim.

0: rather than having an honest and objective understanding of history, of what really took place, and all the complexities between the Franciscans, the soldiers, the Spanish crown, the indigenous population, St. Sarah's care for them. You know, when he died, Indian and Spaniard alike mourned his passing. He was a great father to the Indian people, and they referred to him in that way. So there are a lot of complexities. Just like in current events, there are often more complexities than meet the eye when you get to know the story. Same thing historically. So we need an objective appreciation of that, and to see the good that was done, learn from the mistakes that were made so we don't make them. But rewriting history does a disservice to everyone, and we see this happening now. So we went through kind of a romanticized period in the earlier part of the 20th century with the mission era. Now we're going through an era when everything is being demonized. And we need that honest assessment so we can appreciate the good and learn from the mistakes and not repeat them.
1: The mission revival period reached its zenith when Ronald Reagan took the oath of office as California's new governor in 1967, using Father Serra's Bible he carried with him from Majorca. The theme of the inauguration was Fiesta California, a theme chosen, a press release described, to reflect the romantic legacy left to California from its early Spanish era.
2: We are counting down just 6 days until Pope Francis celebrates the first canonization on U.S. soil.
1: ...275 bishops and 950 priests joined Pope Francis in Washington, D.C. for the first canonization in the United States, that of Blessed Junipero Serra, in 2015.

But when the cancel culture came for St. Junipero, it also attacked the missions themselves. A mysterious fire set Mission San Gabriel in Los Angeles ablaze in July 2020. It was the fourth mission founded by the Franciscans and was established on September 8, 1771, the feast of the birth of the Blessed Virgin Mary. A Marian outlook permeated the Franciscan worldview in California,

0: Like rosary beads, the missions continue to dot the California landscape. But how far will the cancel culture go? Modern California's secular memory and identity is rooted in Catholicism. To truly cancel the legacy of St. Junipero Serra is to eradicate that heritage. Sacramento, San Francisco, Los Angeles, the City of Angels, beloved Santa Monica and Santa Barbara, and dozens of other town names that honor those Catholic roots. Are these to be eradicated as well?
1: It's interesting to note that the King's Highway, El Camino Real, that the Spaniards, the trail they blazed to connect all of the missions, is still there. It's now Highway 101. Highway 101 follows that path that connects all the missions. So if one drives up or down 101, they will pass all of the missions. And in many places, the missions are in rural areas where people will see agricultural workers working the fields. These are the inheritors of the legacy of what the Franciscans brought here with their Catholic faith. Many of them are Catholics themselves, and they are beneficiaries of the faith that the Franciscans came here to introduce the people to. So often, though, I think their plight is not really understood by those who are far removed from them and have great influence over society. So nothing can be better than to meet people. We say this all the time, right? Meet people where they're at, to get to know these very hard-working people that are putting food on our tables, who are very devout with their Catholic faith and are striving to live good lives. So as the Franciscans cared for them, not just cared for them, lived with them, lived among them, like them, we would do very well to follow that example.
2: Imagine if the activists were satiated and all of Junipero Serra's statues were taken down. Then where would be the protest?
0: The only really effective apologia for Christianity comes down to two arguments, namely the saints the church has produced and the art which has grown in her womb. Joseph Ratzinger, Benedict XVI.

0: I started with a drawing of St. Sarah back in 2020 and just sort of put it to the side and worked on something else. And then I came back to it probably about like 8 months ago.
1: Artist Bernadette Carstensen was commissioned by the Benedict XVI Institute to create a work depicting the American saints.
0: I really wanted to do something that was about California and St. Sarah. And I'm not from California, and I have been getting used to it. And I just wanted to show that I like it here. And there's a lot of old Catholic history that it's just really beautiful to see. And, you know, we owe so much of it to St. Sarah. And then also just including all the American figures was just a way to honor the people that are the founding Catholic figures in America. So this is Father McGivney, who founded the Knights of Columbus, and then St. Elizabeth Ann Seton, who's holding her little schoolhouse. She founded a Catholic girls' school. And then Father Augustus Tolton, who is the first ordained Black priest in America. St. Damien of Molokai, who I think his bones are at the cathedral here in San Francisco. St. Sarah, of course, and then Mother Cabrini, who's a patron of immigrants. And then this is an anonymous Huron Indian martyr. And I have him standing next to St. Rene Goupil because St. Rene was martyred with other Huron Indians who were Christian. And then St. Kateri Tekakwitha, the Lily of the Mohawks. The landscape where this is set is a photo that we took up on Mount Tamalpais, which is across the bridge. And I just wanted to show like a beautiful California landscape. And I included some wild roses, which grow there, and then the red columbine, which is a symbol of the Holy Spirit. Arches, this is all taken from Mission Dolores, which is here in San Francisco. It's one of the missions that St. Sarah founded. And then the floor tiles are the 9 original missions that were founded by St. Sarah. I do sketches, and then I have to take photos of different people and go back and sketch again. I have these habits. I have a Dominican habit. I made a cassock. I made the nun's habit. And then so I dress up models and then I take photos of them. And then I have this photo next to me. So I draw from that and paint from that.

probably the longest thing is the actual painting part, and just many, many hours up at night. I would have to say I felt close to Saint Sarah because my mother-in-law has a preschool which is named after Saint Junipero Serra, and it's right here in the Presidio, and it's just one of the things I love about San Francisco is this little preschool. It's really, really special, and they have mass for the kids in a little chapel, and I'm just very thankful for his intercession making that place so special. Yeah.

0: I've heard the story told of the great author Robert Louis Stevenson, who came to the mission here in Carmel and witnessed the Indians singing beautiful chants. Now, this was in 1870, so it's way after the whole mission system fell apart. Remember, the Mexican government, when it attained its independence, secularized the missions and then expelled the Franciscans. That was in 1834. He came here in 1870, so the Franciscans were long gone. But the Indians are still carrying on this tradition, and they would come here on the festival of St. Charles Borromeo with the great devotion they maintain with him. And he came here on that day and saw them singing these beautiful chants. They were continuing to live. So the St. Sarah and his brother Franciscans did build a new Christian civilization here. And it so much so it carried on long after the Franciscans were expelled. So it teaches us the great legacy we've inherited, that we should never take this for granted. And we need to continue that and make our own contributions by knowing our tradition, living our tradition well, and teaching it to the next generation.
1: I heard the old Indians singing Mass. That was a new experience, and one well worth hearing. There was the old man who led, and the women who so worthily followed. It was like a voice out of the past. They sang by tradition. From the teaching of early missionaries, long since turned to clay.

0: Our Lady of Mount Carmel Novena. Glorious Virgin Mary, Queen of Carmel, Mother of God and of poor sinners, special protectress of all who wear thy holy scapular, I ask thee to obtain for me the pardon of my sins, amendment of my life, salvation of my soul, and particularly the grace I now seek through your motherly intercession. Amen.
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2: We've talked a lot about arguments in this series, but until now, we've never actually talked about arguments. I know, that seems contradictory, but it's not once you break it down. We've talked about different arguments, but we've never actually talked about an argument in itself. So why is this important now? Because just as a perfectly sound statement can seem contradictory, a perfectly self-refuting argument can seem sound. We need to be wary of these arguments. The debate over God's existence is probably one of the most long-standing in human history, so you can imagine the countless arguments surrounding its case. But let's not get caught up in history. The argument we want to examine today is pushed by the new atheist. The what? Atheists are people who deny God's existence. The new ones are just a fancy title they get for not being old. Kind of like a new pair of the same old shoes you get regularly. More than proposing arguments for God's existence, they oppose arguments for God's existence. In fact, this constitutes one of their arguments. First premise, if there are no good arguments for a claim, then if we are rational, we should deny it. Second premise, there are no good arguments for God's existence. Thus, the new atheists say, if we are rational, we should deny that God exists. Or, inversely, if you believe in God's existence, you are irrational, so the new atheists say. Let's break it down. For an argument to be sound, the premises must be true and the conclusion must necessarily follow. Well, to start, there are good arguments for God's existence, so false premise and therefore conclusion. But worse than an unsound argument is a self-refuting one. Atheists claim that God does not exist because there are no good arguments to prove it. They, on the other hand, have offered no good arguments to prove that God does not exist. So, to use their line of reasoning, we'd have to conclude, there are no good arguments to support the claim that God does not exist. Therefore, God exists.

Love. That's the great commandment. Love one another as I have loved you. Love God above all things. There's nothing like love which gives life. To be loved means to be given life by others. To love others means giving life to others. Love the Lord your God. Love one another. Do you love your neighbor as yourself? Do you really love God above all things? Do you believe in him? Do you have faith in God and faith? There are strange people that are mentioned in the Beatitudes. The poor, the hungry, the thirsty, the naked, the persecuted, the rejected and hated. All these are mentioned. We must love them. How can we bring happiness to such people? Well, we have a song in Jamaica. The time to be happy is now. The place to be happy is here. And the way to be happy is to make others happy and to build God's kingdom right here. What wisdom! Such a simple, simple little song. We are happy when we give our lives to others. And we are happy when we receive the sorrows of each other. It seems so difficult. And yet it is when we lift that burden of other people's sorrow that we're happiest. And at the same time, you make other people very happy. God loves you, brothers and sisters. Do you love him? God wants you to love. Do you love others, even the most forgotten and rejected of people? There are people who hate you. Do you love your enemies? There are those who are rejected and lonely. Do you visit them? If you visit them, they will feel the presence of Christ coming through you to them and bringing about great joy. There are those whose souls are craving for love. Do you understand, brothers and sisters, how meaningful it is every single minute of the day, every hour of the day, every morning, every evening? All that can be given in love. The Beatitudes, that's a new commandment of Jesus Christ. In the name of the Father, and of the Son, and of the Holy Spirit. Amen.

0: O God, I love you with my whole heart above all things, because you are infinitely good, and for your sake I love my neighbor as I love myself. Amen.
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0: In the name of the Father, and of the Son, and of the Holy Spirit, amen. You expired, Jesus, but the source of life gushed forth for souls, and the ocean of mercy opened up for the whole world. O font of life, unfathomable divine mercy, envelop the whole world and empty yourself out upon us. O blood and water, which gushed forth from the heart of Jesus, as a fount of mercy for us, I trust in you. O blood and water, which gushed forth from the heart of Jesus, as a fount of mercy for us, I trust in you. O blood and water, which gushed forth from the heart of Jesus, as a fount of mercy for us, I trust in you. Our Father, who art in heaven, hallowed be thy name. Thy kingdom come, thy will be done, on earth as it is in heaven.
1: Give us this day our daily bread, and forgive us our trespasses, as we forgive those who trespass against us. And lead us not into temptation, but deliver us from evil. Amen.
0: Hail Mary, full of grace, the Lord is with thee. Blessed art thou among women, and blessed is the fruit of thy womb, Jesus.
1: Holy Mary, Mother of God, pray for us sinners, now and at the hour of our death. Amen.
0: I believe in God, the Father Almighty, creator of heaven and earth, and in Jesus Christ, his only Son, our Lord, who was conceived by the Holy Spirit, born of the Virgin Mary, suffered under Pontius Pilate, was crucified, died, and was buried. He descended into hell. On the third day, he rose again from the dead. He ascended into heaven and is seated at the right hand of God, the Father Almighty. From there, he will come to judge the living and the dead.

Eternal God, in whom mercy is endless and the treasury of compassion inexhaustible, look kindly upon us and increase your mercy in us, that in difficult moments we might not despair nor become despondent, but with great confidence submit ourselves to your holy will, which is love and mercy itself. Amen. In the name of the Father, and of the Son, and of the Holy Spirit.

Some years ago, a book was published called If I Could Preach Only Once. It was a collection of essays by well-known lay people who, if they were given the chance to

preach once in their lives would preach on such and such a subject. Many of them chose Our Lady. It was indeed a happy choice because with devotion to the Mother of God, she will see to it that we get our bark safely across the ocean of life to the eternal shore. Some said they would preach about a particular teaching of our Lord and apply to conditions in our world today. While others said if they could preach once in their lives, they would speak about the joys of heaven as a help to our living on earth. Suppose you could preach once in your life? Suppose you were selected and put on one of those talk shows to tell the world what your religion means to you. What would you say? It would make an interesting survey to find out what each one of you would say. And as I am wondering about you, you have every right to wonder about me. If I could preach but once in my life, if this were the last sermon I were ever to preach, and under God it may well be, I would want to tell the whole world, as I want to tell you now, about the most fascinating and breathtaking truth in all Christ's teaching, that truth which is as new as this morning's paper and as old as his sermon at the Last Supper, that truth which brings God down into the most amazing closeness to us and lifts us up into the most frightening intimacy with him. It is the mystery and the reality that Jesus Christ, the Son of God, the second person of the Blessed Trinity, is alive on earth at this moment in you and in me. The extraordinary words from St. John's Gospel, I am the vine, you are the branch. Live in me so that I, your God, can live in you. If anyone love me, the Father will love him, and we shall come to him and make our home in him. Unless you eat the flesh of the Son of Man and drink his blood, you shall not have life in you. He who eats my flesh and drinks my blood lives in me and I in him, and I shall raise him up on the last day. These are extraordinary words of our faith. Why did Christ found a church? There is in Rome today the Holy Father, surrounded by the College of Cardinals. There is the hierarchy of bishops. There is the priesthood. There is the holy sacrifice of the Mass. There are the seven sacraments. There is the preaching of the Word of God. For one only reason, so that Jesus Christ can come and live in you and in me. This is why he founded his church. St. Francis said, were he to meet a priest and an angel, he would first salute the priest and then the angel, because it is through the priest, however unworthy, however weak, however sinful he may be, that Christ chooses to come to us. When God created us, he created us unique. You and I inhabit our own silent world, the world of our thoughts and our fears and our dreams and our loneliness. Each one of us has our own peculiar twist of soul, our own fascination with evil that no one can see or understand.
Each one of us has our own individual history behind us and our own unique destiny awaiting us, which we cannot share with any human being. One day you and I will die alone. We were born alone. And in the last analysis, however close we may be to our family and our friends, we inhabit our own silent world alone. And into that aloneness, into that complexity, into that mystery that is you and me, Christ has come to live in the depth of our being, to share everything in our day. That the Lord lives within you, listening to me. This is the good news. This is why he founded his church. There is an old hymn that we sing in our churches in Ireland, and that hymn says it all. Be thou my vision, O Lord of my heart, naught be all else to me, save that thou art. Thou my best thought in the day or the night, waking or sleeping, thy presence my light. Riches I need not, nor man's empty praise. Thou my inheritance through all my days. Thou and thou only the first in my heart, High King of Heaven, my treasure thou art. Amen. God bless you.

0: Our Lady of Mount Carmel Novena. Glorious Virgin Mary, Queen of Carmel, Mother of God and of poor sinners, special protectress of all who wear thy holy scapular, I ask thee to obtain for me the pardon of my sins, amendment of my life, salvation of my soul, and particularly the grace I now seek through your motherly intercession. Amen.
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2: 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That's the real danger.
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0: The rosary is the most beautiful and rich in graces of all prayers, Pope St. Pius X. When you say your rosary, the angels rejoice, Our Lady, to Blessed Alan de la Roche. The rosary is the weapon for these times, St. Padre Pio. Through Mary, streams of grace flowed down upon us, St. Faustina.
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0: In the name of the Father, and the Son, and the Holy Spirit. Amen. I believe in God, the Father Almighty, creator of heaven and earth, and in Jesus Christ, his only Son, our Lord, who was conceived by the Holy Spirit, born of the Virgin Mary, suffered under Pontius Pilate, was crucified, died, and was buried. He descended into hell. The third day he rose again from the dead. He ascended into heaven and sits at the right hand of God the Father Almighty, from whence he shall come to judge the living and the dead. Father, who art in heaven, hallowed be thy name. Thy kingdom come, thy will be done on earth as it is in heaven. Full of grace, the Lord is with thee. Blessed art thou amongst women, and blessed is the fruit of thy womb, Jesus.
1: Holy Mary, Mother of God, pray for us sinners now and at the hour of our death. Amen.
0: Hail Mary, full of grace, the Lord is with thee. Blessed art thou amongst women, and blessed is the fruit of thy womb, Jesus.
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1: As

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1: 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Full of grace, the Lord is with thee.

0: 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Hail Mary, full of grace, the Lord is with thee. Blessed art thou amongst women, and blessed is the fruit of thy womb, Jesus.
1: Holy Mary, Mother of God, pray for us sinners now and at the hour of our death. Amen.
0: Hail Mary, full of grace, the Lord is with thee. Blessed art thou amongst women, and blessed is the fruit of thy womb, Jesus. Hail Mary, full of grace, the Lord is with thee. Blessed art thou amongst women, and blessed is the fruit of thy womb, Jesus.
1: Holy Mary, Mother of God, pray for us sinners now and at the hour of our death. Amen.
0: Hail Mary, full of grace, the Lord is with thee. Blessed art thou amongst women, and blessed is the fruit of thy womb, Jesus. Full of grace, the Lord is with thee. Blessed art thou amongst women, and blessed is the fruit of thy womb, Jesus.
1: Holy Mary, Mother of God, pray for us sinners now and at the hour of our death. Amen.
0: Hail Mary, full of grace, the Lord is with thee. Blessed art thou amongst women, and blessed is the fruit of thy womb, Jesus.

0: full of grace, the Lord is with thee. Blessed art thou amongst women, and blessed is the fruit of thy womb, Jesus. Full of grace, the Lord is with thee. Blessed art thou amongst women, and blessed is the fruit of thy womb, Jesus.
1: Holy Mary, Mother of God, pray for us sinners now and at the hour of our death. Amen.
0: Hail Mary, full of grace, the Lord is with thee. Blessed art thou amongst women, and blessed is the fruit of thy womb, Jesus.

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1: The second sorrowful mystery, the scourging at the pillar.
0: Our Father, who art in heaven, hallowed be thy name. Thy kingdom come, thy will be done on earth as it is in heaven. Full of grace, the Lord is with thee. Blessed art thou amongst women, and blessed is the fruit of thy womb, Jesus.
2: Holy Mary, Mother of God, pray for us sinners now and at the hour of our death. Amen.
0: Hail Mary, full of grace, the Lord is with thee. Blessed art thou amongst women, and blessed is the fruit of thy womb, Jesus. Hail Mary, full of grace, the Lord is with thee. Blessed art thou amongst women, and blessed is the fruit of thy womb, Jesus.
2: Holy Mary, Mother of God, pray for us sinners, now and at the hour of our death. Amen.
0: Hail Mary, full of grace, the Lord is with thee. Blessed art thou amongst women, and blessed is the fruit of thy womb, Jesus. Hail Mary, full of grace, the Lord is with thee. Blessed art thou amongst women, and blessed is the fruit of thy womb, Jesus.
2: Holy Mary, Mother of God, pray for us sinners, now and at the hour of our death.
0: Amen. Hail Mary, full of grace, the Lord is with thee. Blessed art thou amongst women, and blessed is the fruit of thy womb, Jesus. Hail Mary, full of grace, the Lord is with thee. Blessed art thou amongst women, and blessed is the fruit of thy womb, Jesus.
2: Holy Mary, Mother of God, pray for us sinners, now and at the hour of
0: death. Hail Mary, full of grace, the Lord is with thee. Blessed art thou among women, and blessed is the fruit of thy womb, Jesus. Full of grace, the Lord is with thee. Blessed art thou among women, and blessed is the fruit of thy womb, Jesus.
2: Holy Mary, Mother of God, pray for us sinners, now and at the hour of death. Amen.
0: Hail Mary, full of grace, the Lord is with thee. Blessed art thou among women, and blessed is the fruit of thy womb, Jesus. Glory be to the Father, and to the Son, and to the Holy Spirit.

0: Oh, my Jesus.
1: Forgive us our sins, save us from the fires of hell, and lead all souls to heaven, especially those who most need thy mercy.
2: The third sorrowful mystery, the crowning with thorns.
0: Our Father, who art in heaven, hallowed be thy name. Thy kingdom come, thy will be done on earth as it is in heaven. Of grace, the Lord is with thee. Blessed art thou amongst women, and blessed is the fruit of thy womb, Jesus.
1: Holy Mary, Mother of God, pray for us sinners, now and at the hour of our death. Amen.
0: Hail Mary, full of grace, the Lord is with thee. Blessed art thou amongst women, and blessed is the fruit of thy womb, Jesus. Hail Mary, full of grace, the Lord is with thee. Blessed art thou amongst women, and blessed is the fruit of thy womb, Jesus.
1: Holy Mary, Mother of God, pray for us sinners, now and at the hour of
0: death. Hail Mary, full of grace, the Lord is with thee. Blessed art thou amongst women, and blessed is the fruit of thy womb, Jesus. Hail Mary, full of grace, the Lord is with thee. Blessed art thou amongst women, and blessed is the fruit of thy womb, Jesus.
1: Holy Mary, Mother of God, pray for us sinners, now and at the hour of death.
0: Hail Mary, full of grace, the Lord is with thee. Blessed art thou amongst women, and blessed is the fruit of thy womb, Jesus. Hail Mary, full of grace, the Lord is with thee. Blessed art thou amongst women, and blessed is the fruit of thy womb, Jesus.
1: Holy Mary, Mother of God, pray for us sinners, now and at the hour of death. Amen.
0: Hail Mary, full of grace, the Lord is with thee. Blessed art thou amongst women, and blessed is the fruit of thy womb, Jesus. Hail Mary, full of grace, the Lord is with thee. Blessed art thou amongst women, and blessed is the fruit of thy womb, Jesus.
1: Holy Mary, Mother of God, pray for us sinners, now and at the hour of death.
0: Hail Mary, full of grace, the Lord is with thee. Blessed art thou amongst women, and blessed is the fruit of thy womb, Jesus. Be to the Father, and to the Son, and to the Holy Spirit.
1: As it was in the beginning, is now, and ever shall be, world without end. Amen.
0: Oh, my Jesus.
1: Forgive us our sins, save us from the fires of hell, and lead all souls to heaven, especially those who most need thy mercy.
2: The fourth sorrowful mystery, the carrying of the cross.
0: Our Father, who art in heaven, hallowed be thy name. Thy kingdom come, thy will be done on earth as it is in heaven.
1: Give us this day our daily bread, and forgive us our trespasses,
0: Christ, the Lord is with thee. Blessed art thou among women, and blessed is the fruit of thy womb, Jesus. Hail Mary, full of grace, the Lord is with thee. Blessed art thou among women, and blessed is the fruit of thy womb, Jesus.
1: Holy Mary, Mother of God, pray for us sinners, now and at the hour
0: of death. Amen. Hail Mary, full of grace, the Lord is with thee. Blessed art thou among women, and blessed is the fruit of thy womb, Jesus. Hail Mary, full of grace, the Lord is with thee. Blessed art thou among women, and blessed is the fruit of thy womb, Jesus.
1: Holy Mary, Mother of God, pray for us sinners, now and at the hour of death.
0: Hail Mary, full of grace, the Lord is with thee. Blessed art thou among women, and blessed is the fruit of thy womb, Jesus. Full of grace, the Lord is with thee. Blessed art thou among women, and blessed is the fruit of thy womb, Jesus.
1: Holy Mary, Mother of God, pray for us sinners, now and at the hour of death.
0: Hail Mary, full of grace, the Lord is with thee. Blessed art thou among women, and blessed is the fruit of thy womb, Jesus. Full of grace, the Lord is with thee. Blessed art thou among women, and blessed is the fruit of thy womb, Jesus.
1: Holy Mary, Mother of God, pray for us sinners, now and at the hour of death.
0: Hail Mary, full of grace, the Lord is with thee. Blessed art thou among women, and blessed is the fruit of thy womb, Jesus. Full of grace, the Lord is with thee. Blessed art thou among women, and blessed is the fruit of thy womb, Jesus.
1: Holy Mary, Mother of God, pray for us sinners, now and at the hour of death.
0: Glory be to the Father, and to the Son, and to the Holy Spirit. O my Jesus,
1: forgive us our sins, save us from the fires of hell, and lead all souls to heaven, especially those who most need thy mercy.
2: The fifth sorrowful mystery, the crucifixion.
0: Our Father, who art in heaven, hallowed be thy name. Thy kingdom come, thy will be done on earth as it is in heaven. Hail Mary, full of grace, the Lord is with thee. Blessed art thou among women, and blessed is the fruit of thy womb, Jesus.
1: Holy Mary, Mother of God, pray for us sinners, now and at the hour of death.
0: Hail Mary, full of grace, the Lord is with thee. Blessed art thou among women, and blessed is the fruit of thy womb, Jesus. Hail Mary, full of grace, the Lord is with thee. Blessed art thou among women, and blessed is the fruit of thy womb, Jesus.
1: Holy
0: Mary, full of grace, the Lord is with thee. Blessed art thou among women, and blessed is the fruit of thy womb, Jesus. Hail Mary, full of grace, the Lord is with thee. Blessed art thou among women, and blessed is the fruit of thy womb, Jesus.
1: Holy Mary, Mother of God, pray for us sinners, now and at
0: the hour of our death. Hail Mary, full of grace, the Lord is with thee. Blessed art thou among women, and blessed is the fruit of thy womb, Jesus. Hail Mary, full of grace, the Lord is with thee. Blessed art thou among women, and blessed is the fruit of thy womb, Jesus.
1: Holy Mary, Mother of God, pray for us sinners, now and at the hour of
0: our death. Hail Mary, full of grace, the Lord is with thee. Blessed art thou among women, and blessed is the fruit of thy womb, Jesus. Hail Mary, full of grace, the Lord is with thee. Blessed art thou among women, and blessed is the fruit of thy womb, Jesus.
1: Holy Mary, Mother of God, pray for us sinners, now and at the hour of our
0: death. Hail Mary, full of grace, the Lord is with thee. Blessed art thou among women, and blessed is the fruit of thy womb, Jesus.

0: Glory be to the Father, and to the Son, and to the Holy Spirit.
1: As it was in the beginning, is now, and ever shall be, world without end. Amen.
0: O my Jesus,
1: forgive us our sins, save us from the fires of hell, and lead all souls to heaven, especially those who most need of thy mercy.
0: Hail, Holy Queen.
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1: That you may be worthy of the promises of Christ.
0: Let us pray. O God,
1: whose only begotten Son, by his life, death, and resurrection, has purchased for us the glories of eternal life, grant us, beseech you, that ever taken upon these mysteries of the Most Holy Virgin, of the Blessed Virgin Mary, we may imitate what they contain and obtain what they promise, through the same Christ our Lord. Amen.
0: May the divine assistance remain always with us. In the name of the Father, and the Son, and the Holy Spirit.

0: Our Lady of Mount Carmel Novena. Glorious Virgin Mary, Queen of Carmel, Mother of God and of poor sinners, special protectress of all who wear thy holy scapula, I ask thee to obtain for me the pardon of my sins, amendment of my life, salvation of my soul, and particularly the grace I now seek through your motherly intercession. Amen.
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Take this, all of you, and drink from it, for this is the chalice of my blood. Do this

0: In the name of the Father, and of the Son, and of the Holy Spirit.
1: Amen.
0: The grace of our Lord Jesus Christ, and the love of God, and the communion of the Holy Spirit be with you all.
1: And with your spirit.
0: This morning, we'd like to welcome Father Collins Choom. He's from the Diocese of Victoria, Texas, and originally from Ghana. So welcome, Father. Brethren, let us acknowledge our sins and so prepare ourselves to celebrate the sacred mysteries. I confess to Almighty God and to you, my brothers and sisters, that I have greatly sinned in my thoughts and in my words, in what I have done and what I have failed to do, through my most grievous fault. Therefore, I ask the Blessed Mary, ever Virgin, all the angels and saints, and you, my brothers and sisters, to pray for me to the Lord our God. May Almighty God have mercy on us, forgive us our sins, and bring us to everlasting life.
1: Amen.

0: from slavery to sin, you bestow eternal gladness. Through our Lord Jesus Christ, your Son, who lives and reigns with you in the unity of the Holy Spirit, God forever and ever.
1: A reading from the book of the prophet Hosea. Thus says the Lord, they made kings in Israel, but not by my authority. They established princes, but without my approval. With their silver and gold, they made idols for themselves, to their own destruction. Cast away your calf, O Samaria. My wrath is kindled against them. How long will they then be unable to attain innocence in Israel? The work of a Tejan, no God at all, destined for the flames, such as the calf of Samaria. When they sow the wind, they shall reap the whirlwind. The stalk of grain that forms no ear can yield no corn. Even if it could, strangers would swallow it. When Ephraim made many altars to expiate sin, his altars became occasions of sin. Though I write for him my many ordinances, they are considered as strangers. Though they offer sacrifice, immolate flesh, and eat it, the Lord is not pleased with them. He shall still remember their guilt and punish their sins. They shall return to Egypt. The word of the Lord. The house of Israel trusts in the Lord.
2: The house of Israel trusts in the Lord.
1: Our God is in heaven. Whatever he wills, he does. Their idols are silver and gold, the handiwork of men.
2: The house of Israel trusts in the Lord.
1: They have mouths, but speak not. They have eyes, but see not. They have ears, but hear not. They have noses, but hear not, or but smell not.
2: The house of Israel trusts in the Lord.
1: They have hands, but feel not. They have feet, but walk not. Their maker shall be like them, everyone that trusts in them.
2: The house of Israel trusts in the Lord.

Let us pray. O God, who in the abasement of your Son have raised up a fallen world, fill your faithful with holy joy, for on those you have rescued

A demoniac who could not speak was brought to Jesus, and when the demon was driven out, the mute man spoke. The crowds were amazed and said, "Nothing like this has ever been seen in Israel." But the Pharisees said, "He drives out demons by the prince of demons." Jesus went around to all the towns and villages, teaching in their synagogues, proclaiming the gospel of the kingdom, and curing every disease and illness. At the sight of the crowds, his heart was moved with pity for them, because they were troubled and abandoned, like sheep without a shepherd. Then he said to his disciples, "The harvest is abundant, but the laborers are few. So ask the master of the harvest to send out laborers for his harvest."

We see in the first reading from Hosea a stern warning by our by God that, especially applying to the northern kingdom, that they made kings in Israel, but not by my authority. They established princes, but without my approval, idols for themselves to their own destruction. So the two kingdoms had divided. You know, there was one kingdom and then divided to the southern kingdom, had Jerusalem and had the line of David, the line of rightful kingship, and the kings, especially in the north. But both kings, you know, were most of the time corrupt, even in the south, but especially because they didn't have that lineage in the north, and they fell into idolatry and syncretism and things. And so we need to, the message for us is to, we want to stay close to God. We want our authority, those who have a certain authority over us and guide us, we want them to be guiding us in the ways of the Lord, because we need shepherding. We need shepherding. We see as one of the signs of the coming of the kingdom is the driving out of demons, driving out of this chaos that we have, that Satan was thrown to earth, the dragon, and he makes war on those who try to live the commandments, to profess Jesus Christ. So he's after us. So Jesus has come and inaugurated his kingdom. The kingdom of heaven is at hand. Repent, believe in the gospel. He says, first words in Mark's gospel that Jesus says. And so this kingdom's inaugurated, begun, fulfilled at the end of time in the second coming. So the signs of the kingdom are healings, he forgives sins, the proclamation of the gospel, the Holy Spirit is working, conversions are happening. So driving out the evil one, right? In heaven, Satan will have no part of that. So it's begun here in the kingdom. Jesus comes and gives the Spirit in his fullness at Pentecost, but the Spirit's at work. So today, drives out a demon, the mute man speaks. The crowds were amazed. Nothing like this has ever been seen in Israel. The crowds were amazed, but the Pharisees said he drives out demons by the prince of demons. They stay in their blindness. They even a willfulness to it. They refuse to see the obvious happening before him. You know, most people, you see a miracle, and it's like, that's not natural. That doesn't come from nature. This man must be who he claims he is. So they had this impenitence, this willfully hard heart to recognize what's happening even in front of them. So they accuse him of being in league with Satan. But the so often the obvious is, you know, those who are nefarious and trying to create a lot of problems, they oftentimes just claim the exact opposite of what's really happening. We see that repeatedly in our culture. So Jesus, we're told, went around to all the towns and villages, teaching, proclaiming the gospel, curing every disease and illness. He was an itinerant preacher. The church joined to Jesus Christ, his body, united with him, is on mission as well. We are sent into the world. The church exists to be dispossessed of herself, to give herself away, to invite all to be part of this kingdom, this radical openness and call to everyone. We're all called to repent and believe in the gospel, proclaiming the kingdom of God, that the kingdom is at hand and at work. God is at work here in an extraordinary way in his kingdom. And then we're told a most powerful thing and touching thing. He says, at the sight of the crowds, his heart was moved with pity for them because they were troubled and abandoned like sheep without a shepherd. Isn't that such an apt description of humanity?

First, the heart of God, that he cares. He sees our distress and that we're troubled and abandoned, like sheep without a shepherd, that we absolutely need shepherding. So then he says to his disciples, the harvest is abundant, the laborers are few. Ask the master of the harvest to send out laborers for his harvest. So like sheep without a shepherd, and then he talks about the need for laborers. So shepherds are ones who labor for the Lord and his people. And I love that simplicity. The key word there is labor. They work, they serve. Yes, we try to give the best proclamation of the gospel that we can. We try to give the best witness we can, but it falls short. We're weak and frail and fragile, but we can all work. Right, in basketball, that's what we talk about. I remember playing basketball as a kid. And you might have a period where you're not hitting the shots, they're not falling, but you can always play defense. You can always get after it. And defense wins championships, right? It's essential. So we can all labor, we can all serve. So the one called to labor, he's not seeking to make it about himself, but to serve. The Sacrament of Holy Orders is established to build up the body of Christ, to serve the body of Christ. Christian leadership has this authority in order to serve. And that includes the laity. You know, any authority that we have is expressed in service. That's what Jesus did for us. Right at the Last Supper, he washed the feet of the disciples. He gave them example. Anybody can pick up the basin and wash the feet of another. You don't have to be the smartest guy in the block. So if you want to build the kingdom, you serve. By virtue of baptism, you are incorporated in the priest's prophetic roles of Christ, the kingly roles. That kingly part, again, is expressed in service. You share in that role of priest, prophet, and king. And the laity are called to this service, even in the smallest of ways. And it opens us up to others when we do that. Works of charity, building the civilization of love, prepares the way for the coming of the kingdom at the end of time when Jesus comes in glory. So visiting the sick, the shut-ins, the lonely. Just go and pray the rosary with someone who's suffering. That's a powerful prayer. You pray with someone that's suffering, those prayers are especially effective. So yes, you're helping them, but also you're helping the kingdom. You're helping to pray with them, and those prayers pierce the heart of God. Helping in any way. I think it's great advice. I've heard it from others. If you want to know what God's will is in your life, maybe just begin with helping those around you. Guaranteed, that's part of his will, right? That's an easy 2 points. Yesterday on Life on the Rock, we interviewed this guy doing great work in men's ministry, John Edwards. He's with Just a Guy in the Pew. He started this ministry for men. And he found that men, when inquiring in his organization, were struggling. The number one thing they were struggling with was despair. Despair, isolation, loneliness. And very few men have a friend in their parishes. Very few even know the names of other men in the parish. And so he set about his ministry to speak into this, to help men to connect with God, with others, to do service, to learn how to pray in a deeper way. Henry David Thoreau would say, the mass of men lead lives of quiet desperation. We might have many things in our life, but there's this desperation that we need more. We need the more. We need Jesus in our life. So one thing
he focuses on, John Edwards, in his ministry is friendship, bond between men, forming these kind of committed relationships. And when I read this passage that Jesus was moved with pity, he sees that we're troubled and abandoned. I feel like what he's looking upon is this kind of despair, this kind of brokenness that we have. After the fall, we're still essentially good, the body's good, but there's consequences, there's effects, there's a brokenness, and we absolutely can't save ourselves. On Sunday's reading, we had from St. Paul, Romans 8, if you live according to the flesh, you will die. But if by the Spirit you put to death the deeds of the body, you will live. That flesh is fallen. When Paul uses the term there, he's speaking of the fallen aspect of our humanity. That with original sin, we lost, Catechism says, we lost original holiness and sanctifying grace and justice. We now have this disorder within us, that our lives and powers that we have endowed with are marked by weakness, mortality, disordered tendencies. We're born, we've inherited this state of weakness. But Jesus, the good news is that he redeems this fallen flesh. He himself dies on the cross for us. He's entered into that consequence of sin that he can die. He had no sin in him, but he took upon himself this fallen nature in that sense that he could suffer and die. And our lives are marked by fragility and death. We have disordered drives towards sin. We have this covetousness, this concupiscence within us. The scripture refers to it as lust of the flesh, the eyes, the pride of life. Traditionally, the catechism says that etymologically, concupiscence means any intense form of human desire. Christianity has taken it up and said it's the movement of the sensitive appetite contrary to the operation of human reason. That line got me. We like to trust ourselves and our own reason, but it's contrary. We have a desire in us that's contrary to reason. It's a rebellion of the flesh against the Spirit. As I said, it stems from original sin we've all inherited. So Paul tells us, if we live by the Spirit, let us also walk by the Spirit. Grow in virtue, receive strength to live a virtuous life. And on top of all that, we can lose that drive to even overcome it. We can fall into acedia. This is a form of depression due to lax ascetical practice, decreasing vigilance. How many times in the gospel do you hear that? Be watchful, carelessness of heart. The spirit is indeed willing, but the flesh is weak. And a lot of the spiritual writers talk about the way to climb out of that pit of acedia, of laxity, is to stay in the present moment and look at the duties there. What has God put before us? What's on the desk in front of us that we need to take care of? What's in the room with us that we need to attend to? And start doing that. And we start doing bigger things then in our life as well. So when Paul speaks of this fallen flesh in Romans, other places, he talks about our corruptible bodies, that we're in this decay, we're losing our powers and subject to sickness, that we have this tendency to sin in us. We have a darkened intellect. It's hard for us to know, to see the truth. We need God's enlightenment. He speaks of our inability to obey God without grace, that we absolutely need God's grace in our heart to even obey him. And that the flesh is opposed to the will of the Holy Spirit. So there's a rebellion in us, there's a rebellion in the world. We have these rebellious angels around us seeking to lead us astray. Jesus is moved with pity for us. His heart is moved with pity. He sees our situation, that we need shepherding, we need divine revelation, we need the church to guide us.
We need people in our life to help us.

We need to be connected with one another. This guest we had on Life on the Rock said something that made me laugh. He talked about the gazelles, right? The herd of gazelles in Africa. One of the young ones sees a beautiful butterfly, goes after the butterfly. Next thing you know, lions pounce on him and tear him to pieces, right? If we stray from the church, we need to stay united, bonded with others. We need shepherding. We have to get that in our bones. John Edwards talked about 17 years of addiction to cocaine, finds himself in a prison, then he offered a prayer. He was already in a prison, literally found himself in prison. And he started to pray. And that's when his life turned around. Those who struggle with addiction can give such witness to us because we're all held bound by the flesh. And only Jesus can shepherd us, only he can lead us out, only he can free us.

0: All praise, honor, and glory be to the one God, Father, Son, and Holy Spirit, as we turn to him and humbly pray.
1: For our Holy Father, that the Lord may guide and lead him in his care for all the people of God, we pray to the Lord. For all priests, deacons, and religious, that they may be filled with the joy of God's continual presence in the Eucharist, we pray to the Lord. For all who strive to uphold civil peace, that they may be guided by God's wisdom, we pray to the Lord. That artists, authors, and performers may use their talents to speak out for the unborn and for all who suffer injustice, we pray to the Lord. For the faithful departed, that through God's mercy they may rest in peace, we pray to the Lord.
0: We pray for the people of Venezuela and their continued recovery. We pray to the Lord. Lord God, teach us at all times to fear and love your holy name, for you never withdraw your guiding hand from those you establish in your love. We make our prayer through Christ our Lord.
2: Amen.

Pray, brethren, that my sacrifice and yours may be acceptable to God, the Almighty Father. May this oblation dedicated to your name purify us, O Lord, and day by day bring our conduct closer to the life of heaven through Christ our Lord. Dominus vobiscum.

It is truly right and just, our duty and our salvation, always and everywhere to give you thanks, Lord, Holy Father, Almighty and Eternal God, for in the goodness you created man, and when he was great, justly condemned, in mercy you redeemed him, through Christ our Lord. Through him the angels praise your majesty, dominions adore, and powers tremble before you. Heaven and the virtues of heaven and the blessed seraphim worship together with exultation. May our voices, we pray, join with theirs in humble praise as we acclaim.

You are indeed holy, O Lord, the fount of all holiness. Make holy, therefore, these gifts, we pray, by sending down your Spirit upon them like the dewfall, so that they may become for us the body and blood of our Lord Jesus Christ. At the time he was betrayed and entered willingly into his passion, he took bread and, giving thanks, broke it and gave it to his disciples, saying, "Take this, all of you, and eat of it, for this is my body, which will be given up for you."

In a similar way, when supper was ended, he took the chalice, and once more giving thanks, he gave it to his disciples, saying, "Take this, all of you, and drink from it, for this is the chalice of my blood, the blood of the new and eternal covenant, which will be poured out for you and for many for the forgiveness of sins. Do this in memory of me."

0: of his death and resurrection, we offer you, Lord, the bread of life and the chalice of salvation, giving thanks that you have held us worthy to be in your presence and minister to you. Humbly we pray that, partaking the body and blood of Christ, we may be gathered into one by the Holy Spirit.
1: Remember, Lord, your church spread throughout the world and bring her to the fullness of charity. Together with Leo, our Pope, and Stephen, our Bishop, and all the clergy. Remember also our brothers and sisters who have fallen asleep in the hope of their resurrection, and all who have died in your mercy. Welcome them into the light of your face. Have mercy on us all, we pray, that with the Blessed Virgin Mary, Mother of God, with Blessed Joseph, her spouse, with the blessed apostles, and all the saints who have pleased you throughout the ages, we may marry to be co-heirs to eternal life, and may praise and glorify you through your Son, Jesus Christ.
0: Erit ipsum et cum ipso et in ipso, est tibi Deo Patri omnipotenti, en unitate Spiritu tuus sancti, omnis honor et gloria, per omnis.

0: Come to me, all who labor and are burdened, and I will refresh you, says the Lord.
1: For those who cannot now receive Jesus in the Blessed Sacrament, we offer the following prayer. O my Jesus, I believe that thou art truly present in the most blessed sacrament. I love thee above all things, and I desire to possess thee within my soul. 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

0: Let us pray. 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
1: Amen.

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And do thou, Prince of the heavenly hosts, by the power of God, cast into hell Satan and all evil spirits who prowl about the world, seeking the ruined souls. Amen.

Prayer for vocations. God our Father, who wills that all men may be saved and come to a knowledge of your truth, we beg you to send laborers into your harvest and grant them grace to speak your word with all boldness, so that your word may spread and be glorified, and all nations may know you, the only God, and him whom we have saved.

0: send Jesus Christ, your Son, our Lord. Amen. Our Lady, Queen of Americans, Mary, Mother, Franciscan Missionaries of Eternal Word, pray for us.
1: The year 750 A.D. During the consecration at the Holy Sacrifice of the Mass, a priest in Lanciano, Italy, who doubts the real presence of Jesus Christ in the Holy Eucharist, is stunned when the host transforms into human flesh and the wine transforms into human blood. The blood then coagulates into five drops, which are said to represent the five wounds of Christ. In 1971, the miracle of Lanciano was confirmed by modern science. The conserved flesh is found to be cardiac muscle tissue, and the blood is human type AB positive, the same blood found in other Eucharistic miracles even today.

0: In the history of the church in the United States, the founding of the Catholic colony of Maryland holds a very special place. On March 25, 1634, two small ships, the Ark and the Dove, landed at St. Clement's Island in southern Maryland. It was the start of the colony of Maryland, named in honor of Queen Henrietta Maria, wife of King Charles I of England. On board were the colony's first settlers, led by the Catholic nobleman Leonard Calvert. From its start, Maryland was a haven for Catholics who had long suffered brutal persecution in England, but the Calverts wanted to create a place where all people could live and worship freely. In 1649, Maryland passed the Act Concerning Religion, one of the first laws in the New World guaranteeing religious tolerance. Sadly, the dream would not last. Starting in 1654, Puritans worked to overthrow the colonial government of Maryland. In the end, the Calverts were expelled and Maryland declared a royal colony. The new regime repealed the Act of Toleration, outlawed the Catholic faith, and decreed that Anglicanism was now the official religion of state. Catholics had few freedoms until the American Revolution. Still, Maryland stands as a testament to Catholic determination in America, and the call for religious freedom resonates even today.
1: Sense and Sensibility wrestles with the conflict between the calculating and calculated sense of the Enlightenment and the impulsive emotional sensibility of Romanticism. At one end of the spectrum are the characters who adhere to sense to such a degree that they banish sensibility. They are cold and calculated in their relations with others, using their sense to serve their own materialistic and prideful purposes. At the other end of the spectrum are those who adhere to sensibility to such a degree that they ignore or denigrate the importance of sense. The characters who are truly virtuous are those who keep their sense and sensibility in healthy and harmonious balance. Edward Ferrars and Marianne Dashwood achieve this moral equanimity eventually, learning from their mistakes, whereas Colonel Brandon and Eleanor Dashwood seem always to possess such ethical poise and balance, in spite of the great trials and tribulations that they face.
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1: Hello, I'm Father Timothy Gallagher, an Oblate of the Virgin Mary, and we're here at Holy Ghost Parish in downtown Denver to speak about overcoming spiritual discouragement in the teaching of Venerable Bruno Lanteri. So let's begin with a prayer. Heavenly Father, Lord Jesus, Holy Spirit, we bless you for the infinite love you hold for us in your heart. And we ask you now for hearts open to receive all the encouragement, the hope,

So welcome back. And we'll pick up right where we left off last time in this letter of spiritual direction of Venerable Bruno Lanteri to Gabriella, this wife and mother of four. And he has begun by letting her know of how happy he is that the Eucharist is now available. A priest has come into the area. So in a nearby church or chapel, she now has access to Mass if she can get there, even every day. And he encourages her to get to Mass and to communion as often as she can. Now, I said as we concluded last time, this was really quite revolutionary given the times. This is the time when people would either not receive communion at all during the year or at minimally fulfill the Easter duty, receive once in the year. And right in that circumstance, where we're still getting some of this sort of Jansenistic tinged pastoral practice, which was still in the air at the time, Venerable Bruno takes a dramatically different approach and says, get as close to the Eucharist as you can. You're a mother with four children, your life is busy, your time is not entirely your own. You may not be able to get there every day, but get there as often as you can, compatibly with these other duties. And I would say that of all that we will say in this series, comprised everything that we're going to say, we have already said the most important thing. If you want to love the Lord more, if you feel the need for a stronger faith, if you feel the need for greater courage in being an avowed Catholic in the world in which we live today, if you feel the need for greater strength to grow as a wife, as a husband, as a mother, as a father, as a family member, as one who lives in the business world, serves in the church, the best and most important and most powerful thing you can do is to decide to get as close to the Eucharist reasonably as your various commitments, also given to you by God, permit. Remember that the Second Vatican Council, when it spoke of the Eucharist, described it as the source and summit of the Christian life. Both words are important. Source, it's where all our energy comes from because it's Christ and his redemptive death and resurrection and the power of his redemption. And summit, everything else will do, all other prayer, all other effort to live our vocations, to serve in this world, all of that rises toward its summit in the Eucharist, which again is Christ and his saving act, his dying and his rising. This is really something that I'm so happy to be able to say in from the heart. Get close to the Eucharist. And I know the times in which we live. Just last week, it comes to mind, I was speaking with a man, businessman, whose business takes him throughout the world. He was in Africa for some weeks and didn't have easy access to the Eucharist. And what he did was to find a website with a webcam on the exposed Blessed Sacrament. And as often as he could throughout the day, even while he was working at his desk, he would just have that up on the screen, on YouTube, just seeing it, just as a way of staying close to the Lord in the Eucharist. Now, this is the first thing and the most important thing that Venerable Bruno says to Gabriella, and it's what gives him such great happiness, is that this is now possible for her. Then he goes on, you must be consistently faithful to meditation and to spiritual reading, two classic spiritual practices. You must be consistently faithful, and let's note those two words again, faithful. Choose wisely, choose well what you're going to do in your spiritual life, and then be faithful and be consistently faithful to it. All right, consistently faithful to what? In this case, in this woman's life. You must be consistently faithful to meditation and to spiritual reading. If it be only a quarter of an hour of meditation and a single page of spiritual reading. So meditation. This is something that he very much encourages her to build every day into her spiritual life, a time of meditation. Meditation, which is a way of praying in which we reflect. We use this wonderful ability to think, to reflect, to ponder, and to enter more deeply into things by so doing. We apply that to the treasure of God's Word, to the richness of his revelation, who God is, who Jesus is, what his incarnation means, what the seven sacraments are, what the church is, what the different books of the Bible mean and have to say to us.

And he encourages Gabriela not to let a day go by without some meditation of this kind. Now, in our rich Catholic spiritual tradition, we have a wide choice, and we're free to choose whichever form of meditation best helps us. For some, that might be the rosary, which the popes, including the present pope, warmly encourage us to pray. It's a way with Mary of meditating precisely on the various moments in the life of Jesus and so getting closer to him. For some of us, that might be Lectio Divina, this way of praying with scripture that arose out of the monastic tradition and which is very beloved by many. So it's a thoughtful, repeated reading of a passage, let's say from the Gospels, until it touches our hearts and we let God speak to us through that passage. For some of us, that might be the Liturgy of the Hours, which the Church warmly recommends to all of us, including lay people, at least in parts of it. So one of us maybe, for example, would pray morning prayer and evening prayer from the shortened version in Magnificat, or on the web, or from the Liturgy of the Hours, the book itself. Ignatian meditation, when we ponder the meaning of a scriptural passage, blessed are the poor in spirit. Lord, why do you add in spirit? Well, you're obviously speaking about more than something just material. There's an attitude of the heart here. That's meditation. And Ignatian imaginative contemplation, when we enter imaginatively into a scene of the gospel and live it from within. So the calming of the storm at sea, and I'm there in the boat with the disciples, and I witness the rising of the wind and the waves and their rising fear, their cry to Jesus, the calm, and so forth. So what Venerable Bruno is saying to Gabriela is choose a way of meditating and try to do it every day. And I'd say, as we join in these reflections, he would say the same to every one of us listening. All right, there's an obvious objection, if we want, or at least consideration, if we want to use a gentler word. That sounds beautiful. I'd love to do it. I know monks do it. I know nuns in their monasteries do it. But I'm a mother of four children. I have a husband and four children. My days are packed. They don't stop from morning till evening. I remember a woman telling me once that the only way, she had young children, the only way she could get any time to pray was to go in the bathroom and lock the door. She could get a few minutes at least that way. And so Venerable Bruno, who understands this so well, says to her, try to be consistently faithful to meditation, if only 15 minutes every day. I can't get an hour. My days are too busy. Let's grant that that very likely is true. Can you get 15 minutes? Well, yeah, probably I could. And I would say that in many ways today it is easier than ever to find that time, because through electronic and digital means, spaces, 15-minute spaces like this, are available to us now in a way that they never would have been before. If the only way you can get that time is when you're preparing a meal and you're alone in the kitchen, put on an app, listen to a YouTube talk, play the Bible audibly, listen to the audible version of the Bible, listen to some music that leads you into prayer. You commute to work, put on, again, a rosary app, or a reading of scripture, or a writing of a saint. Listen to that as you drive, as you take the commuter train. When you're exercising, you're out running, walking on the treadmill, on the elliptical, put in the earbuds and let your faith be nourished by solid spiritual content. Is there any one of us who cannot find 15 minutes in a day, if we consider it that way? What's coming to mind as I'm saying this is the decision that my parents made when they were married, that they would pray the rosary every day of their married life, which they did for the 50 years of their marriage. And I'm one of a fairly good-sized family, and I watched my mom in the days when she had a number of young children and incredibly hectic days. There were many days in which the only way she could say that rosary was to have one of us join
with her and saying that in the car, maybe driving to go shopping or to pick up someone from school, but she did it every day. Is there any one of us who cannot choose, cannot decide to spend 15 minutes a day in some form of what Venerable Bruno calls meditation, some way of reflecting on the richness and the mysteries and the truths of our faith? And again, I can promise you this, if you do it, you will love the results. Your faith will grow more and more alive day by day. Secondly, Venerable Bruno invites her to be consistently faithful to another classic spiritual practice. You must be consistently faithful to meditation and to spiritual reading, in this case, if only a single page of spiritual reading. You know, at times when I read this letter, it almost reads like a St. Thomas Aquinas question and answer in the Summa, you know, objection and then answer, because the obvious objection again is, that's wonderful. I would love to be able to sit down and read, I don't know, St. Therese, Brother Lawrence of the Resurrection, St. Francis de Sales, the richness of so much wonderful spiritual writing that we have in our classic Catholic spiritual tradition and today. But again, I've got 30 emails to answer, the boss is calling, the plumbing is leaking at home, the children need me. I can't just pull away from all of this and sit down and get a quiet 20 minutes or half hour to read a book of this kind. And so Venerable Bruno, again, who understands and reverences all of this, answers and says, you probably can't. Now, parenthetically, some of us will be able to. For some of us, life is not that hectic. If we can get that kind of time, it's a wonderful thing to do it. But let's grant that for some, maybe many of us, life is that hectic. No, you probably can't get 20 minutes to a half hour, but could you read one page of a book, a spiritual book, in the course of the day? Well, that might be possible. And that's what Venerable Bruno is inviting us to do. And again, I'll add, it has never been easier than today in many ways to do that. Because just as I said before, many spaces that until earbuds and phones and tablets and computers were available were closed to this kind of reading or listening are now available to it. I'll just mention that many mornings, because of my schedule, I have breakfast on my own. And let's say I spend, I don't know, 5 to 10 minutes preparing breakfast. And generally during that time, I'm listening to some spiritual classic. At the moment, it's the Treatise on the Love of God by St. Francis de Sales. And I love that little 10 minutes of nourishment that I get each morning in the day. Some days it really changes the entire day. You know how you can begin a day with a sense of heaviness sometimes? Maybe you're physically tired or there's something difficult that lies ahead in the day. And everything seems enveloped with a sense of grayness. And then you get this little infusion of spiritual nourishment. And it changes your heart. It gives you new hope. It gets you thinking in a new way. Venerable Bruno asks Gabriella, and I would say asks all of us, to do the best we can not to let a day go by with at least without reading one page from a spiritual book or doing the equivalent listening to a podcast, a talk on YouTube, something on Catholic television, the many ways in which solid Catholic content is available to us. You know, what's coming to mind also as I'm saying this is, one year, I posted this on Facebook at the beginning of Lent. And get to Mass during the week as often as you can, compatibly with your responsibilities, 15 minutes of meditation, one page of spiritual reading. And the responses were really interesting, but they came down to this. One person actually responded with two words and an exclamation point. That's doable. It is. And this is one of the hallmarks of Venerable Bruno's spiritual direction. It is always tailored to the life of the person in such a way that it is doable. And because it is doable, it is sustainable. The person can be consistently faithful to it because the person is not trying for something that is simply not going to be possible
in the hectic days. But this is

a sustainable, not only sustainable, but solid, because these are tested, traditional, solid, rooted practices in the Catholic spiritual life. So Mass, meditation, and spiritual reading. And in the same vein, now a fourth daily spiritual practice. And the same also for the examination of conscience, which you can do while you are working. Examination of conscience, another classic Catholic spiritual practice. Now, if I may say this reverently, probably for many of us, when we hear that title, examination of conscience, or as we tend to say today, the examine prayer, we acknowledge that this is a solid practice. We recognize that there is a fruit from it. But a little shamefacedly, we have a sense that we probably don't do it as well or as regularly as we wish we did. No shame in that, but let's look at what's at work in this. There's a big difference between a spiritual life in which things are simply happening and one day follows another, and we're sort of carried along by it, and a spiritual life in which we are regularly, if only briefly every day, stopping to review our spiritual experience. And we start to see so much more in what's happening. And we get a clearer sense of choices that were not the best and can be done better a different time. Or steps that we took, and now that we see the fruitfulness of them, we're confirmed all the more in continuing in them. We avoid pitfalls, and we get light to follow where the Lord is leading day by day in our spiritual lives. Now, Thomas Aquinas' objection and answer comes in again here. Beautiful spiritual practice, I'd love to do it, but I get to the end of the day and it's time to do it and I'm so exhausted that I hardly have the energy to do it, that I don't do it or I just get through it more quickly than I wish I really did. So Venerable Bruno says to Gabriella, I grant you all of that, it's real, I reverence it. But could you pray the examination of conscience, if you have no other time, in a time when your hands are busy, but your mind is free? So when you're cleaning up or preparing for a meal or even driving to school to pick up the children, coming back from work, would there be a time in the course of the day when you are physically active, but your mind is free? And could you take a few minutes then with the Lord, lovingly, gently, to review the spiritual experience of the day and allow the Lord to teach you and to guide you through that? It's classically said of St. Ignatius of Loyola that he just couldn't conceive of a day without this kind of examine or examination. Is there any one of us who could not pray it in that way, when we're physically active but our minds are free, so that it doesn't add any time to the day? But it does add a wonderful spiritual richness. As I mentioned just a bit earlier, it was at this point that one of the responses to this said, that's doable. All of it is really doable. Now let's look at what Venerable Bruno has said thus far to this woman. Busy, living the lay and married vocation. Try to get to Mass and Communion as often as you can. Try to find 15 minutes for some form of meditation in a way that you find helpful. Try to read one page of a spiritual book or listen to the equivalent every day, so that you're always getting that nourishment. And find some time, if only when your hands are busy but your mind is free, to review the spiritual experience of the day with the Lord and learn from it. What's going to happen if a person does that every day? Well, I don't think we need to look farther than Gabriella herself. Look at her family. Look at her life, her long and faithful life. She is the mother of a faithful Catholic politician in very difficult times. Look at her son, who was a faithful, solid Catholic politician, equally in very troubled times. Her daughter, who lived a faithful religious life. Her other daughter, who had a happy married life. Is it worth doing?

Can you see what Venerable Bruno is doing? He is focusing on a few essential, solid, central spiritual practices and proposing a way of doing them that is doable and sustainable. And it can make all the difference. All right, what about the rest of the day? What about the many hours of the day that are not part of these minutes of formal times of prayer? Venerable Bruno now turns there. Do not forget to raise your heart frequently, but gently and with peace to God. Do not forget to raise your heart frequently. This is one of the things that I've learned after many years of working with Venerable Bruno. He never uses a superfluous word. When he puts in an adverb, we pay attention because it's contributing something. Do not forget to raise your heart frequently, but gently and with peace to God. Most likely, Venerable Bruno is echoing St. Francis de Sales in this. If you read his introduction to the devout life, at this same point when he's setting up the program of spiritual life for his philotheia, as he calls the devout person, he recommends this, that frequently, often, throughout the day, lift up your heart to God, not anxiously, not with stress, not in a way that exhausts you, but gently and with peace. I remember a priest telling me of a conversation he had with an abbot of a monastery, and the abbot told him that when he was placed in charge of that monastery, he gathered the monks, and he asked all of them in the course of the day, outside of the formal times of prayer, in the course of the day to stop 7 times and for 1 minute, just to lift up their hearts to God in contemplation, praise, worship, whatever their hearts would want to express. And the abbot said that within a year they were all contemplatives. Do not forget to raise up your heart frequently throughout the course of the day, but gently and with peace to God. Now let's also note the gently and with peace. A very important principle of the spiritual life is enunciated here. If the only way you can do that extra thing for the Lord, or add that extra time of prayer to the day, or take on that additional task, is at the price of bringing your energies to the point of near exhaustion, of white knuckling, of pressing out that last bit of tired and exhausted energy. If that's the only way you can do these things, then know that God is not asking them of you. Raise your heart gently, frequently to God, but gently and with peace. If you look at the fruits of the Holy Spirit in Galatians 5, you won't find strain, exhaustion in there. Raise up your heart gently throughout the day, gently and with peace. And think of this woman who is prone to be sharp and impatient and feel the weight of responsibility. Do not forget to lift up your heart frequently, but gently and with peace to God. You know the feeling that we often get at times? Our times of prayer are fruitful. We love them. Maybe there is daily mass. There is a time of meditation. But then more hours than we wish go by and we haven't thought of the Lord. And that's what Venerable Bruno is addressing here. Throughout the course of the day, apart from those formal moments of prayer, often, gently, peacefully, lift up your heart just to be aware of the Lord, that He's with you, that He loves you, that His power and grace are with you, that His divine providence governs everything in your life, that you are safe in His hands. And wonderful things will happen. So the shape of a daily life of prayer is emerging as we do this. There are just a few more elements, and we'll pick these up when we return.

You know, it's very difficult these days to operate a household on one income, and there always seems to be a huge struggle for the woman in deciding if she should work outside the home or not. Some women may consider their role in the home insignificant or may not feel the recognition due to them for their hard work. There certainly won't be words of affirmation from tiny babies and little ones, but I have to admit their coos and smiles speak volumes. There's no doubt that women are very talented and can do so many things. Yet all motives for working outside the home should be pondered thoroughly when raising a family. And I think the most important factor in this considerable decision for mothers should be when she might work outside the home, even more than the question of if. When is the right time to leave your children to the care of another if you'll work outside the home? And discerning that answer will take much thought and prayer and communication with your husband. A couple must keep at the forefront of all of their decisions that their children deserve their parents' presence to them, and whenever it's possible, not to have someone else raising them. And long periods of time when you're absent from your children really translates into someone else raising them. You'll want to enlist a loving relative or someone you know who takes a special interest in your child's welfare and shares your values in caring for your children if you're not able to be there at all times. And perhaps you can find creative ways to generate an income from the home or at least do some of your work from home. Sacrifices are required to juggle schedules with working and being present to one's children. But sacrifice is really a parent's middle name, isn't it? We really should consider that the culture presents, through various media, all of the things that you need to possess and why you need to have another income to support these things. And we really have to turn to the Lord. Each family situation is unique, of course. However, the very best scenario is for our children to have our presence to them. And I chose to stay home and raise my kids because I felt it was the most important thing for me to do, to put any other desire or pursuit I might have had aside while I cared for them. I made the decision to stay home to be present to my children. And it was not a luxury, as some might say. I live with a lot less of the material to be there for my family. And children have a habit of growing up so quickly. The ages of my own 5 children attest to that fact. And that's one of the reasons why I try my best to encourage mothers to be there for their children. They grow up so fast, and you wouldn't want to miss any of it or look back and regret that you weren't a part of it. And you want to know that you did everything possible that you could. In the name of the Father, and of the Son, and of the Holy Spirit, amen. Dear Lord Jesus, please grant us the graces to be generous with our time for our families and help us not to get caught up with the lures of the culture. Thank you, dear Lord, for your love. Amen. In the name of the Father, and of the Son, and the Holy Spirit. Amen. Well, that's it for today, and I hope you'll join me again. And until then, God bless you. Bye now.

This week on Vaticano, we look back at Pope Leo's second extraordinary consistory, at what was discussed and what it means for the Church. We then step inside the Pontifical Ecclesiastical Academy as it celebrates 325 years of forming papal diplomats. We also speak with Archbishop Ettore Balestrero, the Holy See's permanent observer to the United Nations, about how the Church brings its moral voice to the global stage. And finally, we meet with both current and former apostolic nuncios and get a closer look

0: They wear red to symbolize the blood of the martyrs. They're the ones electing the vicar of Christ, and they're called the princes of the church. Cardinals have always played an important role in the life of the church. The College of Cardinals is also an important advisory body to the Pope.
1: Your presence reminds me that the Lord, who has entrusted me with this mission, will not leave me alone in bearing his responsibility.
0: On June the 26th and 27th, 2026, Pope Leo XIV summoned 178 cardinals to Rome for an extraordinary consistory. Why? To learn better how to work together in the service of the Church, Pope Leo explained. To guide those discussions, the Holy Father proposed four central themes.
1: All the themes we will address, our view of the world, peace, the common good, and synodality, converge on a single question. How can we help our churches today proclaim the gospel with greater fidelity, freedom, and credibility?
0: But what exactly is a consistory, and why are they so important?
2: Consistory is a gathering of all the cardinals coming together for speaking one with another, the groups, and with the Holy Father, consulting him.
0: The Pope can convene a consistory for a number of reasons. Most often, it's to create new cardinals or to vote on the causes of saints, the final stage before a canonization can officially take place. Alongside pressing issues such as the many wars and conflicts taking place around the world, Pope Leo also spoke with his cardinals about other major challenges facing the world and the church today.
2: Generally, the question of the great challenges for the church today with the atheism, agnosticism, also the Pope wrote the encyclical about the artificial intelligence, but not over the technique, but about the balance between the human dignity and this very advanced instruments.
0: Even though these consistories can sometimes involve heated debates, Cardinal Müller believes it is essential that listening to God through the Holy Spirit remain the central focus.
2: The most important reality in the church is a veneration and adoration of God, and therefore we cannot make a gathering only speaking like a group of philosophers or politicians, but we are coming together, beginning with the liturgy and asking for the help of the Holy Spirit, Veni Creator Spiritus.
3: Per ogni discepolo di Cristo, l'umiltà.
0: Before becoming Pope, Cardinal Robert Francis Prevost himself participated in consistories as a cardinal. From 2023 to 2025, he was prefect of the Dicastery for Bishops. Cardinal Kurt Koch, head of the Dicastery for Promoting Christian Unity, recalls working with him.
4: How would you describe the leadership style of Pope Leo? What can the Church expect from him?
5: Cardinal Prevost, now Pope Leo XIV, is a very open-minded person. He is someone who strives for consensus and harmony. This does not exclude, but rather includes, the fact that he has clear convictions and a clear point of view. But he does not want to impose his point of view, rather, he wants to build consensus. I found this to be a very, very positive experience. He always wanted to hear what we thought, and I believe that was already a good indication of how he will lead.
0: When the extraordinary consistory came to a close on June the 27th, Pope Leo XIV reminded his cardinals that synodality is not merely a series of meetings or simply a way of working together, but rather an experience of communion.

0: I believe that, little by little, we are rediscovering the truest meaning of a consistory, the gathering of the College of Cardinals around the successor of Peter, so that through mutual listening and shared discernment, the Holy Spirit may help the Pope guide the Church. It is not a parliament nor a congress where opinions or interests prevail, but an experience of communion at the service of the mission.
1: Comunione al servizio della missione.
2: The next extraordinary consistory is already scheduled for 2027. This time, the Pope has chosen to focus on the theme of family and Pope Francis's apostolic exhortation, Amoris Laetitia. In a few moments, we'll take you inside the Vatican School that has trained generations of papal diplomats.

0: discerning any vocation, whether it's to the priesthood, religious life, to the married life, I would encourage you to, if you can, spend time in Eucharistic adoration as often as you can, because there our Lord is truly present. And, you know, if you're just there open and seeking his will for you, you know, God's not going to be outdone in generosity. If you're willing to give your entire self, your life to him, he will make known his plan for you, and he'll give you the grace to be able to respond fully. So do that. I would say do that, but also give yourselves, place your life into the hands of Our Lady, because she desires, obviously, her son's perfect plan for you. So if you entrust yourself into her hands, she will, you know, give you the grace to respond to your vocation, whatever it is.
1: For more information on religious life, log on to ewtn.com/religious-life.

0: It's one of the most mysterious and least known institutions of the Holy See. At the same time, it's also one of the most prestigious ones. The Pontifical Ecclesiastical Academy, housed in a magnificent palace in the heart of Rome in Piazza della Minerva, is the training ground for the Holy Father's future diplomatic representatives throughout the world. This year, it's celebrating 325 years since its foundation.
1: In this house since 1701, more than 2,000 clerics have passed through its halls. Among its former students are five popes, the most recent being Pope Paul VI, who was later canonized a saint, and eight secretaries of state. This demonstrates that the Academy's formation plays an important role in serving the Pope, the Supreme Pontiffs, and the Holy See, as well as its diplomatic representations throughout the world.
0: His Excellency Archbishop Salvatore Pennacchio has served as the president of the Academy since 2023. Through his many years of experience as apostolic nuncio in 11 different countries, among which Rwanda, Singapore, Cambodia, Nepal, and Poland, he enriches the institution with invaluable diplomatic experience.
1: At this academy, there is no competitive entrance examination as there is in the civil diplomatic service. Candidates are recommended by bishops from all over the world. This year, there are 37 priest students, each with at least 2 years of pastoral experience and an average age of around 30, who are currently pursuing their studies here. Of these 37, 11 will soon be sent on the first diplomatic assignments.
0: The future diplomats of the Holy See come from 28 countries, hailing from Australia to Latin America, Africa, and Europe. They reflect the universality of the Church. They are recommended by their local bishops in cooperation with the third section of the Secretariat of State, established by Pope Francis and responsible for overseeing the diplomatic personnel of the Holy See and the Pontifical Ecclesiastical Academy.

0: Students are provided with a well-rounded formation so that they can embark on their mission with adequate preparation. An important aspect is language training. They arrive with their native language, but they are required to learn at least 2 additional languages. They do not have to lose their apostolic zeal anyway. For this reason, on weekends they are assigned to parishes, hospitals, or prisons, where they can continue to develop and exercise their pastoral ministry.
1: While the Academy was founded 325 years ago, the history of the Pope's representatives and their diplomatic relations with nations around the world dates back much further.
2: The Bishop of Rome, from the earliest centuries, has had his own representatives who went to the imperial court in Byzantium, and over time, at the beginning of the modern era, together with the Republic of Venice, the Pope was among the first sovereigns to have his own permanent representatives at the courts of other rulers. These permanent nunciatures made it possible to maintain continuous contact with other states.
1: The role of a papal nuncio is unlike any other in diplomacy. What distinguishes its mission from that of a regular diplomat's is its dual role, encompassing both political and spiritual dimensions.
2: Representation to the state is fundamental, because when one simply represents the Pope to bishops and the faithful, it remains a pastoral mission which does not provide access to the country's top leadership. When one is a nuncio, a true diplomat, the Minister of Foreign Affairs cannot refuse him an audience. It becomes a secure channel through which information, requests, and needs can be conveyed to the government in order to protect the interests of the Catholic Church. The Pope is among the best informed leaders in the world.
1: Visiting the Pontifical Ecclesiastical Academy on the occasion of its 325th anniversary, Pope Leo XIV urged the Pontifical diplomatic priests to embrace and cultivate a special vocation in the service of peace, truth, and justice. He reminded them that their mission is first that of a shepherd, then that of a diplomat. With his visit, the Holy Father followed in the footsteps of his predecessors, especially Leo XIII, an alumnus of the Academy, who inspired both the name of Leo XIV and his first encyclical, Magnifica Humanitas, launched just a few weeks after the visit.
0: In that period, there was a major social transformation already underway, with factories and industrialization. There were social problems related to workers, and so this sense of commitment was very strong. Today, there are other modern developments, the rise of artificial intelligence and other technologies that can either serve humanity or suppress human dignity. And it is this latter possibility that is somewhat concerning.
1: Another challenge in today's world is the great need for peace, to which Pope Leo constantly refers, and to which a pontifical diplomat is called to appeal wherever he goes in carrying out his mission.

0: The Holy See may be the world's smallest sovereign state, but its mission extends far beyond the walls of the Vatican, even into the halls of international diplomacy. For decades, popes and their representatives have taken part in the work of international organizations such as the United Nations, bringing the Church's voice to global conversations on war and peace, social issues, and human rights.
1: Para formar y mantener una familia, que es la célula primaria de cualquier desarrollo social.
0: In this interview, Archbishop Ettore Balestrero, the Holy See's permanent observer to the United Nations, takes us behind the scenes of Vatican diplomacy, revealing how the Church continues to bring its moral voice to the world's most critical debates.
2: For someone who thinks that the Holy See's work is mainly in the Vatican, St. Peter's Basilica, what would you like them to know about the Holy See's work beyond its own borders, in other countries?
3: If they come to the Vatican, they won't see me because I am in Geneva. So that's an evidence proof that it is not.

0: not just inside the Vatican, but the Holy See is called to evangelize and to be missionary in the whole world and in all the fora. The heart of the mission of the church is not the international organization, it is the world, and it is where people are.
1: Many people are not perhaps very familiar with the role of the Holy See's permanent observer to the United Nations. Could you tell us more about what that role means in practice and what your mission looks like?
0: The Holy See participates in the debates. The Holy See participates in the general conferences. The Holy See can participate in all negotiations, can table possibly amendments, or even present resolutions in case they relate to the Holy See. I think the permanent observer status is the one most fitting for the Holy See, because the Holy See is a state, but it's a universal state, and it's not in line with the religious nature and universal nature of the Holy See to take a specific stand on a strictly political issue. Secondly, we must say also that there is the requirement to adopt sometimes some documents regarding which we as Holy See, and therefore as Catholic Church, we have objections, because their anthropological vision is not the one we share.
1: What are some of the most important global concerns that you seek to address as the permanent observer on behalf of the Holy See?
0: The tensions and conflicts that are unfortunately present in the world are increasing. We can say, they say, about 65 conflicts all over the world. So it means that for the Holy See, it's very important to be relentless in promoting peace and in recalling mankind that peace is possible and even necessary. I think it is also somehow mission of the Holy See to promote respect for international law, to work for the respect, of course, of the human dignity. And nowadays is often put into question, especially in the areas of human rights. A peculiarity of the Holy See is the fact that we don't have political interests. So and our position is consistent and is coherent. So we don't change our positions when years pass or when the Pope passes and change. We are trying simply to implement the gospel and to apply it and to live it and to preach it in a language which is consistent with the language of the international community.
1: Could you tell us a little bit more about how the Holy See works through the United Nations to encourage peace, to promote dialogue and human dignity, of course?
0: We participate in negotiations, for instance. Now there is an ongoing negotiations regarding laws, lethal autonomous weapon systems. And the point is to try to reach a consensus to avoid that the ultimate decisions on human life can be taken by an algorithm, which is absolutely morally, ethically unacceptable. In the past years, a number of places of worship have been vandalized, especially in the context of conflicts. And even other religious communities ask the Holy See to do something to put forward this problem, which is a direct violation of humanity, and it is a direct violation of principles of humanitarian law.
1: During his recent visit to the Pontifical Ecclesiastical Academy, speaking to the papal diplomats, Pope Leo said that their mission is born of the gospel. Yeah. How do you understand these words?
0: When I started to follow Jesus as a priest, I was not thinking to be a diplomat. I was thinking to follow Jesus as a pastor. So he is the reason of my life. And if I could not be a priest and live as a priest, I would not go to the UN. So I am there as a priest who is trying to evangelize and to reach out to all people who somehow are my parish or my diocese. And then it's an opportunity, I would say, for the gospel to be presented in an area and in a context which badly

0: needs it, and where otherwise there wouldn't be anyone else.
1: Thank you so much for your time, Your Excellency.
0: Thank you very much, dear.
2: We'll be back to meet some of the men who have carried the Pope's diplomatic mission around the globe.
3: The year 354 AD. Aurelius Augustinus Hipponensis is born in North Africa. Intellectually gifted and in search of truth, he is introduced to Manichaeism, a false religion combining paganism, Gnosticism, and Christianity. Manichaean beliefs dull his conscience and enable an immoral lifestyle marked by excessive drinking and a non-marital relationship. At the young age of 20, the young Augustine, as he is known, finishes his academic studies in Carthage and becomes a professor of rhetoric. Inner turmoil drives him to Milan, where he meets Ambrose, Bishop of Milan. The Christian content and rhetorical brilliance of Ambrose's sermons amaze and deeply impress Augustine. In 386 AD, Augustine converts to Christianity, aided by his mother Monica's unceasing prayers. In 391 AD, he is ordained a priest and later elected Bishop of Hippo. Augustine dies in 430 and is canonized in 1303.

0: Holy See has an enormous diplomatic network. It has relations with more than 180 sovereign states and the European Union. It has these nuncios, these envoys in all over the world. But beyond that, it has a capillary network through bishops, pastors, nuns, and Catholic laity all over the world, and it has a really, is truly informed global consciousness because the Catholic Church is present practically everywhere.
1: With a total of 184 nunciatures scattered throughout the world, the Holy See's diplomatic mission connects the Church with nations across the globe. The headquarters from which this mission is coordinated is the Vatican Secretariat of State.
2: When we hear the Holy Father speaking, it always appeal for peace, for the solution, peaceful solution of the conflicts everywhere. And the Secretary of State and the diplomacy of the Holy See is trying to put into action.
1: Here, the world's smallest state coordinates one of the world's oldest and largest diplomatic networks.
3: Vatican diplomacy is one of the oldest in the world, and it's not just wine that benefits from age, so does the wealth of experience that comes with it.
1: Hardly anyone knows the inner workings of the Vatican as well as Archbishop Georg Ganswein. For 21 years, he served as the private secretary of Pope Benedict XVI, and under Pope Francis, he remained prefect of the papal household until 2020. In 2024, Pope Francis appointed Archbishop Ganswein as apostolic nuncio to Lithuania, Estonia, and Latvia. Here in Northern Europe, he serves as the Pope's representative to the Baltic states, which includes a wide range of responsibilities.
3: A simple example, when a head of state is scheduled to visit the Vatican, the apostolic nuncio is asked for an assessment. What is the situation in the country? What are relations between the church and the state like? What is the mood among the clergy? And so on. The same process takes place on the government side. This exchange of information and perspectives is extremely important.
4: What makes a good Vatican diplomat?
3: First of all, a Vatican diplomat does not speak much in public. Also, he must keep all his senses open, observing, listening, and carefully assessing the situation. What is happening? What matters most? Where can I, as a nuncio, contribute? And where

0: must I intervene? That is why it is important for Anuncio to be approachable and willing to listen. He needs to take on board ideas and concerns, while also recognizing where problems may need to be addressed and resolved.
1: Impulse aufnimmt oder auch sieht, was möglicherweise zu bereinigen ist.
2: Bishop Fredrik Hansen from Norway was raised Protestant. After his conversion, he became a priest and joined the Holy See's diplomatic service. Bishop elect. In 2025, he was consecrated Bishop of Oslo.
3: I also considered a diplomatic service for Norway when I was coming to university. So it was there, and then in the providence of God, I eventually, as you said, ended up in the diplomatic corps of the Holy See.
4: But what is it like to be a diplomat of the Holy Father?
3: I found it very interesting, very rewarding, and challenging. I had a rather particular type of service as a papal diplomat. I was first in the nunciature in Honduras in Central America, which is largely about being the connection between the Holy See, the Apostolic See, the Vatican, and the local church. But then I spent more than 6 years in multilateral diplomacy, part of the missions of the Holy See to the United Nations and international organizations, first in Vienna in Austria, and then in New York at the headquarters of the United Nations. So that was a completely different kind of diplomatic work. Going to meetings, preparing speeches for the nuncio.
2: Especially in these turbulent times, the Pope continues his efforts to promote world peace through the Holy See's diplomatic network.
5: The Pope emerges as the preeminent religious figure in the world. He obviously doesn't speak for everyone, but there's no other religious leader like the Pope. And so in a sense, for many people, he stands as the representative of organized religion. And so that gives him a kind of global moral authority and credibility.
0: And even many parliamentarians who have preferred to keep their distance from the church recognize that an institution as large and as old as the church still has an important voice. They understand that it is wise listening to.

In the name of the Father, and of the Son, and of the Holy Spirit, amen. You expired, Jesus, but the source of life gushed forth for souls, and the ocean of mercy opened up for the whole world. O font of life, unfathomable divine mercy, envelop the whole world and empty yourself out upon us. O blood and water, which gushed forth from the heart of Jesus, as a fount of mercy for us, I trust in you. O blood and water, which gushed forth from the heart of Jesus, as a fount of mercy for us, I trust in you. O blood and water, which gushed forth from the heart of Jesus, as a fount of mercy for us, I trust in you. Our Father, who art in heaven, hallowed be thy name. Thy kingdom come, thy will be done, on earth as it is in heaven.

Hail Mary, full of grace, the Lord is with thee. Blessed art thou among women, and blessed is the fruit of thy womb, Jesus.

only Son, our Lord, who was conceived by the Holy Spirit, born of the Virgin Mary, suffered under Pontius Pilate, was crucified, died, and was buried. He descended into hell. On the third day he rose again from the dead. He ascended into heaven and is seated at the right hand of God, the Father Almighty. From there he will come to judge the living and the dead.

Eternal God, in whom mercy is endless and the treasury of compassion inexhaustible, look kindly upon us and increase your mercy in us, that in difficult moments we might not despair nor become despondent, but with great confidence submit ourselves to your holy will, which is love and mercy itself. Amen. In the name of the Father, and of the Son, and of the Holy Spirit. Amen.

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The heart and center of EWTN is the chapel, where Jesus in the Most Blessed Sacrament is exposed for adoration every day. We invite you now to join us live in adoring Him who is truly, really, and profoundly present with us in this humble way. O Sacrament Most Holy, O Sacrament Divine, all praise and all thanksgiving be every moment thine.

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Come with us now, be not afraid, to Ireland long ago, where once a brave young shepherd maid true light forever glow. How was it, you may ask, dear friend, we came up with this story? We blended facts good Patrick penned with tales of Irish glory. And if by chance you come to note a novel thing or two, to fill in gaps ourselves we wrote to make it right for you.

0: Well, Prince Leary, what do you think of the coast of Wales?
1: It's not as green as our Irish coast, Milo.
2: And it's full of Christians.
0: But they make very good slaves, Lugard, as you'll soon see.
3: Surprise, surprise. More work from Rome. Well, you wanted to be mayor, and you know Rome likes to hear from its colonies.
4: Tell me about it.
3: Whatever are Patrick and his friends up to, Calpurnius?
4: What kids can do when grown-ups no longer can. Playing.

0: Cornelius!
1: An Irish raider!
0: Patrick! Watch out!
1: Conchessa, I've got to save Patrick.
2: Look out, Patrick! A raider!
3: Patrick! Patrick! Patrick! Patrick!
4: How about that? They love it. Let's see how they like this.
0: Please, God, save my Patrick.
4: Whoa! What? Oh, no! Just a little farther. Just a little.
1: No! Stop! Stop! Oh, Patrick, my son. My son.
5: Fine catch, Milo. He looks strong.
6: And full of energy, too. He'll make a good slave.
4: Slave? Me? You're kidding! Let me down!
7: Just do what you're told, slave. Get to your feet.
4: Says who?
5: Careful. You're speaking to a druid.
4: A druid? What's that? Some kind of disease?
6: Druids are keepers of the dark secrets. Through their gods, they have great magical powers.
5: Show him, Lugard.
7: Well, I don't know. I mean, I'm not sure I want to use my powers just to impress a slave. On the other hand, why not? Oh, God of the sky, send a man through the air to the God of the sea.
6: Throw him a line and fish him out. There, you see?
4: Oh, come on. It's easy to make somebody fall. Let's see him make the guy fly back up.
7: I could, but I won't. Not just to impress a slave.
6: Then.
4: Hey, why'd you do that?
6: Because you can't sleep standing up.
4: Sleep? Out here? But it's cold. It's raining. There's no bed.
6: Tonight, the ground is your bed. Pleasant dreams, slave.

0: Stop! Come back! Wait! Oh, that was close. There could be wolves in these woods.
1: Next time, use this. Now get to work.
0: Dear Jesus, I've never paid much attention to you. But boy, I sure need you now. God, please help me. Huh? Twins? I knew it all the time.
2: I'm Eileen. And she's
3: Sheila.
2: Who were you praying to?
0: To Jesus. To God.
2: Jesus? What's he the God of?
0: Everything. He's the only God.
2: The God of everything? Wow!
4: Children! Eileen! Sheila!
5: Look out!
2: Quick! Run!
0: It's after the girls! I thought he was after you.
2: No, that's Rory. He's after the wolves.

stay here, no matter what. Run, pal! Run! Nice, Wolfie. Nice, Wolfie. Try this on for size. Lad, how can we ever repay you? Got anything to eat? Not morning. Ready? What am I doing here? God, you must be guiding my way. You must have brought me here for a reason, but what is it? Rooster, do you know?

0: Even in the cold of winter, Lord, may your spirit burn within me. Christ with me, Christ before me, Christ beneath me, Christ above me, Christ at my right, Christ at my left, Christ near, Christ here.
1: It's good that Milo isn't bothering you today.
2: Or us, for that matter.
0: Let's see you stop that one.
1: Better watch it, Patrick. Tonight's the Feast of Darkness. The gods are with the girls.
3: But Patrick says there's only one god.
0: That's right, Cormac. And he's with all of us all the time.
3: You let us win, didn't you?
0: Now, would I do a thing like that?
2: You are a bright spot in a very hard life for us, Patrick.
0: You're not slaves like I am, but they treat you like you are. Why do you put up with it?
1: Oh, the druids and their gods would punish us if we ever complained.
0: Don't pay any attention to their gods. There's only one god, and he's all-powerful.
1: But if that's so, why hasn't he freed you to go home to your parents?
2: We've heard you ask him to.
0: He will, Nula, but not until the time is right. I finally come to understand that. Watch this, rooster!
4: Don't worry, Lugat. Patrick knows that tonight no light is allowed until the king's fire is lit to honor the gods.
5: Dude, that slave honors only his own god. I want him shackled until the Feast of Darkness is over.
0: Come on, you're not getting past me this time.
3: Maybe not, but Rory will.
0: Hey, Rory, that's against the rules.
6: No! No!
0: Boy, this hurling thing is rougher than I thought.
7: Patrick. Patrick, do not fear. It is time to reward your faith. On the coast, a ship awaits to take you home.

0: Hey! Patrick, are you all right?
1: I'm leaving. I'm going home.
2: That's what he thinks.
3: Wait. Let's see what else he has to say.
4: No, please, don't go.
0: Patrick, don't do this.
4: It's too dangerous.
5: But I must. God just told me. He said the time is right.
4: Bear.
5: I'll miss you. All of you.
3: His God may have told him to leave, but my gods tell me he won't get far.
0: What? Ah!
2: I see you found one of the traps for runaway slaves.
3: You're lucky. Since this is the eve of the Feast of Darkness, we're not allowed to punish you. No, not until morning, that is.
2: I'll chain him outside tonight. Maybe the wolves will save us the trouble.

0: What? No! No! Hey, Rory!
1: Shh!
2: We've come to help you escape.
1: And we just had to help too, Patrick. He said.
3: We must leave you here.
0: Come with me. Leave this awful life behind.
3: The darkness will hide one person, but not five together, lad. We'd all be caught.
0: I'm going to miss all of you.
2: This bell has been in our family for generations.
3: It used to belong to a hero.
2: Take it as a token of our love for you. For you are our brave champion.
1: Will you ever come back to see us, Patrick?
0: Just listen for the sound of this bell. When you hear it ringing, it means that I've returned.
2: To avoid the traps, stay on the path.

0: I'm home. There it is. Will Mom and Dad be surprised? Mother! Father! I'm home! Oh, hey, what is this? Great. I leave in a net, and I come home in a net.
1: So we were hoping to catch a raider.
0: But you caught me instead. I hope you're not disappointed.
2: Not at all. God has answered my prayers.
0: And mine, Mother. Now I need him to tell me what to do with my life.

0: Patrick, the druids trick us and force us to worship their pagan gods.
1: Come back, Patrick.
2: Teach us about Jesus, the one true God.
1: Walk among us again.
2: Please, Patrick. Please, Patrick. Please.
3: Yes, I will come. I will. Yes, I will come.
0: Patrick, what is it?
3: I'm going to become a priest and spread the faith.
1: Patrick, that's wonderful.
3: In Ireland.
4: Ireland? But why do you wish to return to a country of pagans who enslaved you?
3: Because they're good people, but they're controlled by the druids. They need to know Jesus, to hear the word of God.
4: Yes, from a learned priest. But you're still a boy. Can you deal with the men?

0: Many years of hard work and study it will take?
1: Yes, I can deal with it.
0: And after you're a priest, who knows if you'll be sent to Ireland?
1: I'll let God deal with that.
2: Out of the way!
3: Eileen! Sheila! Your father's back!
4: Dad, let us help you!
5: Hello, everyone! Rooster? Not again! You belong in the meadow with the rest of Milo's sheep.
4: It's all right, Dad. Rooster reminds us of Patrick. It's gotten into old Rory. Listen,
6: that bell!
7: Hello, boy! Rooster? Rooster, it is you! How are you, old pal?
4: Is it you,
6: Patrick?
5: You're back!
7: I missed you all very much.
3: Oh, Patrick, you have changed so much.
4: And why do you have a staff? Are you still a shepherd?
7: Yes, but not of sheep. I've come back to lead all Ireland to Christ.
8: The gods be praised. They've returned you to me on the Feast of Darkness.
7: I no longer belong to you, Milo, only to the true God.
8: Oh, is that so? I'll show you who you belong to.
7: Milo, I came to spread the word of Jesus Christ.
8: To spread what? Wait until King Leary and Lugard hear about this. And I'll personally fix you later.
3: They'll punish you, Patrick.
7: Not on the Feast of Darkness they won't, Nula. It's also Holy Saturday. And I know just how to celebrate it.
8: But he mocks them. He wants to turn our people to his god.
9: I'll deal with him tomorrow, Milo. Tonight, we honor our gods. Lugard's right, Milo. Look, because the people honor the power of our gods, there's not a light to be seen.
8: The Hill of Slain. It's Patrick.
9: For now, just put out that fire. Tomorrow, bring him to me.
7: It's all right. God will protect us.
9: Put that fire out!
7: I'm afraid I can't do that, but you're welcome to try.
8: You insolent slave! What kind of trick is this?
7: No trick. Just the power of God.
8: Oh, yes? Well, watch this power. Ghost.

0: Put it out! Scatter it with this!
1: You put it out! You have the power!
0: Yes, but I need to conserve it tomorrow. Yes, when we come back to take this slave to King Leary.
2: Don't bother. I'll be there. I'm sure the king would enjoy seeing some of God's power, too.
0: We'll all enjoy seeing your face, King Leary, tomorrow.
3: Patrick, you must let us go with you.
2: Certainly. God will protect us. Look, it's Easter, the day Jesus rose from the dead and conquered the darkness.
4: Well, at least you kept your word. And we didn't have to hunt you down. But you defied the gods and lit a fire on the Hill of Slain.
2: And I hope to light one in the hearts of the Irish people, too.
4: You puzzle me, Patrick. Why does a runaway slave take the risk of returning just to mock our gods?
2: But that is not my purpose. I just came back to teach the word of Jesus Christ. And I ask you,

0: your permission to do so.
1: Oh, we don't need another god. We have plenty already.
0: But they're not gods. They're just made up by the druids. I'm speaking of the one true god who stopped these men from putting out the fire last night.
2: That was just a trick.
1: Let's find out right now. We'll have a contest. The power of Patrick's god against the power of the druids' gods.
3: Yes!
1: If Patrick loses, he will become Milo's slave again. But if he wins, he will be free to teach about his god wherever he wants. And Milo and Lugard will become his slaves.
4: His slaves?
2: That's not fair.
0: Afraid of losing?
2: Never. Show him, Lugard.
1: Oh, god of the sky, show your power. Bring me rain, thunder, and lightning. Show your power. Show it now.
0: Look. Water is already collecting. Fields will flood and ruin the crops. You'd better stop it, Lugard.
1: Yes, enough, Lugard. Stop the storm. I've already shown the power of my gods. Let Patrick's god stop it.
0: Very well. In the name of the Holy Trinity, Father, Son, and Holy Spirit, may the light of Christ deliver all of Ireland from darkness.
1: That was very good.
0: God does only good things.
2: The storm was about to stop anyway. Lugard deserves another chance.
1: Oh, very well. Another chance. The last one. Go ahead, Lugard.
4: I've brought new pets from Africa. Ask for crawling creatures.
1: Oh, powerful god of the earth! Bring forth crawling creatures! Show your power. Show it now! Lugard has proven the power of the gods. Therefore, I declare him
0: serpents, crawling creatures of the earth. In the name of God, I command you to leave, never to be seen in Ireland again.
5: How'd he do that? He spoiled our whole trick.
4: Shut up, you fool!
6: Out with Lugard!
0: Patrick is right! His is the true god.
1: Patrick's god has won! Put Milo and Lugard in chains!
0: No one should be a slave to another. All of us belong only to God.
7: Mm-hmm.
4: Let's get out of here!
8: Patrick!
1: You have my permission to teach whatever you wish, Patrick. Consider Ireland your home.
8: Ireland is Patrick's home.
0: And Jesus Christ is its new shepherd.

I'm St. Martina. I'm a Christian, a virgin, and a martyr. I was born in the first centuries in Rome. I lost my Christian parents at a young age. I inherited their riches, but knowing the dangers of wealth, I gave it to the poor. The Roman governor, Ulpian, heard about it and suspected that I was a Christian and ordered my arrest. He commanded me to offer sacrifice to the Roman idols, but I refused. He ordered me to be brutally tortured, but I never gave up my faith. When I was beheaded, the whole city was shaken by an earthquake, and great numbers of people were converted. I shed my blood and died for my love of the one and true God. My feast day is January 30th.

0: Hi, I'm Teresa Tomeo, and we are so excited that you decided to join us for our very first program. It's all part of the All Things Girls series here at EWTN, which is based on our book series by the same title. I wish I could take credit for this idea, but I can't. The ladies here on the set with me brought this idea actually to me, and I'm thrilled now to bring it to you in our EWTN audience. To my left is my dear sister in the Lord, Molly Miller.
1: I'm so happy
0: so
1: to be here.
0: So good to see you. This is very exciting. Cheryl Decow, our publisher and also the co-author on the All Things Guy and Truth for Teens book, and Monica Copps. Ladies, it's just an honor to be here with you
2: wonderful
0: to talk about this amazing series, yeah. All Things Girl. Now, as I said, it wasn't my idea. Of course, we know it was from the Holy Spirit,
2: mm-hmm.
0: but
2: yes.
0: Let me just tell our audience how this whole thing began. And I was speaking at a conference you ladies invited me to speak mm-hmm. at in Wisconsin. Was 2 years ago, wasn't it? For
1: yes.
0: Runway to Reality, which is your ministry.
1: Wow.
0: Yes.
1: Oh,
0: yes. Wow. And afterwards, they started talking about the idea of having a book series for girls because mm-hmm. as moms, you felt there was nothing really for tweens from a Catholic perspective.
2: Yes. Mm-hmm.
0: There was much out there generally in the world, but nothing with a Catholic perspective. They said, you know, we're thinking about doing these media books or these books, and we'd like for you to have the media component of it. And I thought, what a great idea.
1: Mm-hmm.
0: So here we are.
1: Yep, here we are.
3: And what a journey it's been, right, girls?
0: Well, let's
2: really
0: talk about the overall message. And Molly, I'll go to you first
1: okay.
0: for that. The overall idea. Because you and Monica have been in fashion and etiquette, you have this ministry called Runway to Reality
1: right.
0: where you help women and girls look their best and yet,
1: mm-hmm.
0: you know, maintain a Catholic identity.
1: Mm-hmm.
0: At what point did you say, we need some books for young girls?
1: Well, I think it was when my own daughter was 11 and I thought I really would like something for her to give to her, especially

talking about the personal things that mm-hmm. girls go through. Mm-hmm. And I couldn't find anything that I really liked. And so Monica and I decided, well, we can do this ourselves. Mm-hmm. And then when we talked to you and you said, yeah, I'd love to be part of it, that was a real confirmation.

0: I think like a dozen years in parochial middle school, and I had a master's degree in education, and I was teaching English and religion, and I saw that those girls, even though we often feel like they are separated from society, there still was this real need, this real hunger that these girls had to understand who they were, to understand their dignity. So even though we felt like maybe because we had them in this environment that it was something that was clearer to them, it actually wasn't. So, and because we know that other girls in that age group also needed this message, it seemed like for just across the board it was something. And I felt very passionate about it, you know, between my own personal experiences and whatnot. You know, I wanted to bring this message, and I just felt that when I was approached, it just truly was an anointed encounter for me.
1: And Monica, I know you have a great deal of passion for virtues in young women and also etiquette.
2: Yes, I do. When we put together, you know, the outline for the books, we were thinking, you know, what kind of things are so important for these girls in this time for living? Virtues is one of them. Growing, you know, in being loyal to their friends, generous, mm-hmm. The virtue of humility. And then also we thought about, you know, something to do with prayer. Prayer is so important for these girls to have a plan that they can implement every single day, and that they can, you know, check at night, you know, mm-hmm. did I do these little devotions throughout the day, so they can get closer to Jesus. So those two parts we thought would be really important to have in each book. And then a saint story.
1: Which I think is so great, because there's so many great role models in the saints.
2: A saint story.
1: Mm-hmm. Yeah. Cheryl, let's go through the books. We have some of them right here. My favorite, Girls mm-hmm. Rock, and mm-hmm. Mirror, Mirror, of course, which is about body image, and Girls Rock is mostly about vocations. Mind Your Manners, as mm-hmm. Monica said, is about etiquette. We have also Modern and Modest, and then Friends, Boys, and Getting Along. In terms of the segments, as Monica said, the segments in the book, some of them are repeated in terms of girls got to have a plan. Mm-hmm. What was the idea behind that? As a publisher, why is it important to, you know, reemphasize these messages in the various books?
0: Well, as you know, there's, you know, girls are faced continually with the same message from you mm-hmm. know, the culture, whatever it happens to be, how yes. they should be dressing and the music that they should be listening to or how they should be behaving. So when we did this series, we thought there's specific truths that each girl needs to have, and so those specific truths are repeated in each book. So in other words, they start out and each girl is encouraged to embrace her inherent dignity, and she's a daughter of the king, she's a princess. And then each one has a plan, you know, of life, a prayer, you know, building a prayer life. And then within those specific messages that we feel need to be repeated, because what we're trying to do is be countercultural. So if the culture is, you know, bombarding our kids
1: over and over
0: with messages, mm-hmm. why would I think one book that tells these girls that they're a daughter of the king, they only need to hear that once, and then the other books don't need to say that? So the first few pages of each book is that foundational information from which everything will build. And then also, as it turns out, you know, we truly praise God for this, families are buying the entire sets. We also didn't know that. Maybe a family was just going to pick up Modern and Modest and Mirror, Mirror. So we needed to make sure that each book had those absolute truths for our girls, and to be able to be countercultural to the messages that they are completely bombarded with.
1: And the prayer journal, I think, is really nice, because it's very important to journal and put your thoughts down on paper. Does your daughter mm-hmm. like to journal?
3: Oh, yeah. She takes it up to her room, and it's very private. Mm-hmm. And we've had emails where the mothers will say, my daughter is now going and having a prayer time by herself. She says, Mom, I need to be away from the family. I need to have my prayer time. Mm-hmm. So that is the essence of what we've wanted from these messages, these books.
1: Were you surprised, and Monica, I'll go to you for this, were you surprised, and then ladies feel free to jump in, that so many women our age, younger, older, would come to us and say these books were catechetical and helpful and, you know, eye-opening for them as well as their daughters?
2: I was very surprised, especially with Girls Rock. Girls Rock is a book for all ages, mm-hmm. women of all ages, because of, you know, the dignity of woman and the message of, you know, being created a woman with a special purpose mm-hmm. in your life, the teachings of John Paul II on the feminine mm-hmm. genius that so many women have never heard. Mm-hmm. And mm-hmm. it really can make a difference, you know, and healing mm-hmm. for people that never

0: heard these.
1: And a lot of women, like myself, growing up, I didn't really know, what am I here for? What is my purpose? Mm-hmm. Well, we say in the books, you're here to know, love, and serve God in this life, and
2: so
1: to
2: you
1: be,
2: can be with
1: him
2: in the next. Right?
1: Exactly.
2: But I think that what the culture has given us is just really bad information and myths and lies about the church and what the church teaches about women and our dignity. I grew up thinking that, you know, the church taught that women had to, you know, stay home and only stay home and have children, which is certainly, motherhood is, you know, the greatest of all vocations, of course. But John Paul II, what's so beautiful, is talks about, and we mentioned this in Girls Rock, spiritual motherhood and physical motherhood. And I think out in the world, and I was pulled into this so for such a long period of time, almost hiding my womanhood, not in appearance, but deep down thinking that I had to act more like a man to get ahead in this world, or I had to do the opposite and not have a career at all. And the church is saying, no, you have to open yourself up because you're given certain talents and decide what your vocation is, if anyone wants to comment.
3: Well, and that, you know, Molly does a great job in Girls Rock, you know, with a very basic chart for this age to look at the difference between what the feminist message is. I mean, when we talk about that, we tend to use the word radical feminism, where, you know, you go ahead. You know, what do
1: well,
3: you...
1: Well, I grew up in a very traditional family, so I had the opposite point of view of, you should stay home if you have children, and you should, you know, that you shouldn't have a job. So when I was looking into Girls Rock, I was coming off that basis of, well, women who work and have children are wrong. It's sinful.
3: Right, but in Girls Rock, what you do is you do that great chart where you look at the radical feminists say, you know, everything is gender neutral, that boys and girls are the same, and real feminism says, as John Paul teaches, they're so not the same, and it doesn't mean that you aren't going to be called to whatever position. You might be a doctor, you might be a lawyer, you might be a homemaker, but as a woman, you're called to give of yourself. And when you ignore that, you really become, we've noticed from different, you know, things we've read in blogs, you become bitter.
2: Angry,
3: because really we're called to give of ourselves, whatever that means, in however we're going to fill our vocations. And so
1: that chart is
3: I love that chart.
2: But also I think it's very freeing, and that's why we give them this, because we give them the structure. And once you understand the structure within God's plan for you, it is freeing, because when you're trying to be something you're not, you're never good enough. And if it's not working, you're not understanding. I'm talking about myself, but you're not understanding why it's not working. I'm saying, okay, I had all this success in you know, secular media, you know, all these things that the world says are so important, and yet I was miserable. Because I wasn't following God's plan for my life. I was
3: because
2: trying
3: you
2: to
3: had
2: use
3: all those things
2: all
3: that,
2: those
3: the, world,
2: things that
3: right.
2: the world said was important.
3: And you were like, exactly.
2: So, and this is why we did this, because we don't want our girls to have to struggle that way and to really be able to say, you know what, I can be whomever God wants me to be, as long as I'm a daughter of the King. So we're going to talk more about this, and also about the Leader's Guide that we offer in the All Things Girls series, because what we're finding is that so many people are using the All Things Girls books, not only in home, but also in schools. We'll be right back.
4: Hello, I'm Hannah. I love hearing about the stories of the saints, don't you? Let's take a look at a brave girl, St. Teresa.
5: Stories of the Saints. St. Teresa, a brave girl. One day, Teresa and Roderick decided to undertake the plan they had thought about many times. They waited for a moment when no one could see them, and then they ran away from home. They mounted their horses and began to ride away quickly. They were determined to reach a town where they had heard there were Moors. Soon their uncle caught up with them and brought them home. Their furious mother scolded them for having run away. She asked them angrily where they wanted to go. Teresa answered, "Imagine, mother, an eternity of glory obtained in such a short time. We wanted to go to the land of the Moors, for we were prepared."

0: prepared to have our heads cut off for Christ. Saint Teresa of Avila was born in that Spanish city in 1515 and passed away in 1582. She was the reformer of the Carmel and is known as a virgin and doctor of the church. Her feast day is October the 15th.
1: Let's pray that the lives of the saints, and in particular, the life of Saint Teresa, will help lead us closer to Jesus.
2: And Sarah, how about you in terms of what you're learning in these books, All Things Girls, compared to what you're learning or what the world is trying to teach you? You know, the messages, the differences about dignity according to Christ versus what the world says is important.
3: Well, these days I think the world says that, well, if you have to, like, be certain size and have certain type of hair and what kind of clothes you wear, how much money you have, compared to like what are in the books, say that you're a daughter of the king and it doesn't matter what you look like, and in God's eyes, you're beautiful no matter what you look like.
2: In 1995, Pope John Paul II wrote a special letter to women. He wanted you and all the women of the world to know that you are quite special. He also wanted to thank all women just for being female and for using their God-given gifts. Wow, that's pretty cool. The Pope writing a letter just for you. This is a paragraph from page 7 in our book, Girls Rock, The Feminine Genius. And as I mentioned earlier, Girls Rock is my personal favorite. I just love this book. It's all about vocations. And we are here talking about All Things Girl. This is our introductory program introducing the books and the series to you here only on EWTN. Teresa Tomeo, Molly Miller, Cheryl Decow, and also Monica Copps. And I wanted to talk a little bit more before we get into the Leader's Guide about this message that we are offering here. It is so counterculture. It is so powerful to me personally because of what I experienced, because I have bought into so many messages of the culture. And I just think it's so beautiful to let girls realize that they can be whomever they want to be as long as they're following God's plan, because that's the only way they're truly going to be happy. And it took me almost a lifetime to learn that.
4: And this series, what they, I think, and Monica was very, very critical in developing this in the series. For them to do that, for them to live the way God has called them to live, they have to develop a relationship with Him. So her entire plan of life and talking about virtuous living really encourages the girls so that they have those graces so that they can, you know, respond to His call, so that it doesn't take a lifetime, so that as they...
2: Well, some of us are a little slower than others.
4: Exactly. Yeah. So, you know, I think that that's the critical thing, is to help the girls. So we say God is calling you, God has a special plan for you, but, well, a young girl's going to want to know, well, how do I figure out that plan?
5: Right.
4: So we have them create that.
2: But Monica actually had a plan. I mean, you had a plan in your life to follow, which I think is unusual.
6: Yes. I think, you know, since you are really young, you can start doing these small devotions throughout the day. It's not that hard. And, you know, you just have to understand each of the devotions, why, in which ways they bring you closer to Jesus. You know, the morning offering, just, you know, start your day giving everything you're going to do, and your homework, your schoolwork, your chores at home, everything is for Jesus. Devotions to Our Lady, you know, praying the Angelus, praying the Rosary at night, spending a little time of prayer, you know, alone, just talking to Jesus just as your best friend, you know. Lord, you know, today I did terrible in my math test. So, you know, just talking from heart to heart is very important, that girls understand prayer, not just as vocalizing, you know, Our Fathers and Hail Marys, but to understand it as a personal conversation with Jesus. And then very important part of the plan is the examination of conscience at night, to look back at your day. You know, what things did I do that were pleasing to Jesus, what things were, you know, made Him sad, and what can I do better tomorrow? So all these little things are explained in all the books. And then in the journal, we have the chart where girls love to chart, you know, and they just check, You know, did I do my examination of conscience? Mm-hmm. Did I do

0: my morning offering, all these things.
1: Which is, I think, is very, people can relate to that because everybody has their to-do list and, mm-hmm. and their management, yes. you know, mm-hmm. technologies, whether it's the BlackBerry or the CrackBerry, as I like to call mm-hmm. it, or little mm-hmm. things where they're making their lists and, you know, the to-do thing or whatnot, mm-hmm. so they can relate to that. And yes. I think this is a great way to get them to have those habits, good habits, early mm-hmm. on. But let's talk about some of the other things in the book that we followed through. We have the girl has to have a plan. We have my section, take it from Teresa, mm-hmm. on the media. Then we have the activities, which I think is a lot of fun.
2: Well, they are fun. Girls like activities, and a lot of girls are creative, and so they want something that will take the message home. Actually, we want them to take the message mm-hmm. home, and so we want to give something concrete. I know I'm a concrete learner, mm-hmm. so we chose activities and things like that, either a craft or something, that would make the message real to them.
1: Mm-hmm. Well, you know, when I bought the books for my niece Camille, mm-hmm. The first one, when I gave her Friends, Boys, and Getting Along, the first thing she wanted to do immediately, because she loves jewelry, was to go out and buy. I had to take her to the craft store and help her. You know, Uncle Dominic and I had to take her and pick out the jewels and mm-hmm. make the bracelet, and she loves it. She mm-hmm. absolutely loved it.
2: Well, and that is one of my favorite things too, because I'm all about accessories, of course, but mm-hmm. you can think of each bead means something, and so when they wear this pretty piece of jewelry, it does remind them, I'm a daughter of the king, here's mm-hmm. the virtues I need to try to be mm-hmm. as I go yeah. through my mm-hmm. life. Mm-hmm.
1: Mm-hmm. And the leadership guide is great because now you're a teacher, so this is something that would be natural for you to think mm-hmm. of in terms of offering a plan to give this message to maybe in the home for the parents to follow it or on the school level. Let's talk about the leadership guide.
3: Well, really it was in response to many requests. As parents started getting into the series, they wanted to know how to turn it in, because each book does have activities, and so they wanted to know how to turn it into something that they could do with their daughter and a few friends. And so the requests became to the point where at first I was like, no.
1: We need a nap.
3: And then there comes that point where you go, okay, the Holy Spirit is saying it's time to do this. And as you said, you know, I have a master's degree in education, so I stepped back and I had the girls give me like lists of like supplies that they would need, and they actually happened to offer the supplies mm-hmm. as well. And so I set it up just like, you know, I did the classroom. So here's the goals and objectives. Here's the questions that you can ask the girls so that the mm-hmm. parents feel, and the DREs and whoever happens to be doing the program, feel that they have enough tools that if they have very little creativity, it will be a successful program. But if they're very creative, the leader's guide really becomes just something that they can refer to, but they don't have to rely on. So we've really made it so that it's friendly to whomever wants to pick it up and use it.
1: I'm so I was so thrilled when I got my first copy of the books with the illustrations. They're so colorful and they're just so fun to go through, and they're so uplifting. Mm-hmm. You know, in my work of media influence and media awareness, I'm always looking at, you know, all these different statistics with, you know, more than 70% of TV content has, you know, is sexual. Mm-hmm. By the time 13-year-olds or kids reach 13, they'll see 100,000 violent acts of television alone. It doubles by 200,000 by the time they're 18. Mm-hmm. Darkness, darkness, darkness. Mm-hmm. And when you look at these books, they're just so pretty. Mm-hmm. How did we come up with all these great illustrations?
3: Well, I mean, it was, you know, again, one of the things that I think that we all realize, all four of us, is we're four fairly strong, independent, you know, women who have our own ideas. And so we've all had to put our own egos
1: aside
3: to do this. But so we've shared our thoughts and our visions for it, and it just came about because you have to step back and go, what's the goal? The goal is we want the girls to visually be drawn to the books. And so the beautiful colors that girls love, the pinks mm-hmm. and the greens and the purples and the yellows, are just found throughout. And then, you know, as we've always told your listeners and whatnot, is the books themselves are in a heavier stack, because it's not something you read once and you put down and you're done. You go back to it again and again. It's, you have a difficult day, whatever, at school, and you go back and you find strength and joy in the messages that are in each book. Mm-hmm. And so the color draws them in to the message that mm-hmm. feeds them.
1: And it's so interesting to watch. And when we were, for example, at the Eucharistic Congress in Atlanta, to watch the girls immediately being drawn to the table because of the colors, just alone with the brightness of the books. And that happened to me when I was speaking in Buffalo. I had the books out, and they had a young

0: girls' choir that was singing at the Mass mm-hmm. before my presentation, and they walked in and they were drawn immediately mm-hmm. to the table and to the colors. And I think the messages, even on the front of the books, are so uplifting.
1: Yes, and we did the silhouettes because we want every mm-hmm. girl to be able to picture herself in that. We didn't want to depict girls in any particular, you know, way. So we did that. We chose the silhouettes, and those covers, you know, are Monica's works mm-hmm. of art.
0: You must feel like these are five additional children you've had in your family.
2: Yes,
0: when you
2: they
0: look
2: are.
0: At
2: but I feel so blessed because I have a degree in graphic design. You know, and after I finished college, I got married, started having kids, and I never did a thing.
0: Mm-hmm.
2: And
0: you had children, and you're married, so that's the most important job in the world.
2: Yes.
0: So.
2: I never did a thing with my
0: your
2: degree.
0: Your degree. Yeah.
2: But and I often wonder, you know, why did I go to college and you know mm-hmm. for all these years? And now it's so clear.
1: You see the
0: but you also had the experience
1: exactly.
0: of being a mom
2: yes.
0: and being
2: exactly.
0: a wife and being
2: yes.
0: in a home mm-hmm. and trying to juggle all these things and growing up as a
2: yes.
0: woman with a prayer plan. So God's timing is always so perfect. I did want to mention some of the stories behind the books and how the Holy Spirit has been working with us throughout this. And one of my favorite stories is, well, first of all, the way we all got together with Cheryl, unbeknownst to me and unbeknownst to you. You had already contacted Cheryl, and I had already been working with Cheryl. She'd been a regular guest on my mm-hmm. radio program. I was familiar with her work and just loved what she was doing. And I just wanted her to do my testimony book because I just knew she would understand being the same age group and, you know, my message. And you didn't know that Cheryl was doing my testimony
3: right.
0: book, and I didn't know that you had contacted her about All Things Girls. So that was number one. Then when we were doing, I mean, there's so many stories. We need a whole nother show for this.
2: Right.
0: But,
2: right.
0: All Things Girls Rock, we were working on this, and in each book we have a saint. And when I was doing my Take It From Teresa media section, thinking about vocation, thinking about these great role models we have in the church, many of whom were career women and
2: mm-hmm,
0: moms,
2: mm-hmm.
0: I automatically thought of one of my favorites is a St. Gianna Beretta Mola. And unbeknownst to me, she was already chosen.
1: That was the saint that they happened to be doing. In the,
2: yes.
1: And those are the affirmations along the way that, you know, because there's been the struggles as well. We've talked about, you know, the spiritual warfare, that ends up being a real thing when you're serving God, you know, that those are the experiences that you have. So then, you know, we experience something that makes it, you know, makes mm-hmm. us have to take a step back. And then we have those affirmations, and they have really, I think, made us all grown together,
3: right.
1: made
3: Learn
1: us grown in
3: other.
1: Our relationships. Yes,
2: yes,
1: it is really
0: because
1: beautiful.
0: It's not about us. And I think
1: right.
0: putting
1: no.
0: the egos aside, this mm-hmm. is about the message. And we all come from different perspectives with different backgrounds, but the same goal is just to get these girls to understand who they are in Christ
1: mm-hmm.
0: and that
1: mm-hmm.
0: He is the answer.
1: He is
0: and the church
1: answer.
0: Teachings are what's going to keep them not only grounded, but give them the abundant life, John 10:10.
1: Mm-hmm.
0: Yeah.
3: Exactly.
0: Yeah. It's just, it's very powerful to be here in the studio with you guys to be doing this series. It really is
2: wonderful.
0: Yeah.
2: Yes.
0: I still can't believe it.
1: Because you know we're so different. I mean really have and we've often recognized that what you know Monica was able to do the covers and you're able to promote on your show and you know Molly has got this just incredible ability to write stories in a way that girls like totally relate to. It's we have such unique and different talents that had they not come together, that would not have happened.
2: Yes.
0: It's all God.
1: It's all God.
3: It's all for
0: Sometimes
3: him.
0: I just want to say, okay, it's all God.
1: It's all, right.
0: We're done. Well, ladies, thank you, and it's going to be a lot of fun really going in deep, going very deep, mm-hmm. you know, putting out into the deep, as our Lord says, and to really examine each book. And our first episode will be, of course, on the very first book, which is All Things Girl, Friends, Boys, and Getting Along. So I hope you can join us, and I also hope that you'll visit the EWTN catalog and also check out All Things Guy and Truth for Teens as well. I'm Teresa Tomeo. Thank you for joining us on EWTN and our All Things Girl series. We'll see you on the next program.

Pier Giorgio was from a wealthy Italian family in Turin. He attended school at the local Jesuit college, where he prayed often and received communion daily, which worried his parents because they weren't very religious. He asked God what he desired of him, and he realized he should dedicate his life to helping the poor. He would look to change culture from within and try to get the government to help the poor. Pierre wanted to put an end to poverty and hunger, as he saw God in everyone, especially the poor and sick, so he joined the Society of St. Vincent de Paul. He particularly cared for a man named Converso, bringing him clothes, medicine, and food. In addition to cooking and washing for him, he would also pray the rosary with him. In return, Converso would pray for Pierre and offer his personal sufferings and illness to Jesus on the cross. Pierre even skipped his summer family vacation to help those less fortunate. Pier Giorgio believed that a Catholic should always be cheerful and that sadness should be banished. Suffering is completely different than sadness. Where sadness is almost always brought on by a lack of faith, suffering can be offered to God with joy. Pierre died from contracting polio. Many of the poor were present at his funeral, not knowing that he was wealthy. His parents had no clue that their son touched so many lives. Blessed Pier Giorgio is a patron saint of youth. To learn more about Blessed Pier Giorgio and other saints and blesseds, watch My Catholic Family here on EWTN.

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1: Welcome to the Children's Rosary. We will be praying the sorrowful mysteries in the name of Father, Son,
2: and the Holy Spirit.
3: I believe in God the Father Almighty, creator of heaven and earth, and in Jesus Christ, his only Son, our Lord, was conceived by the power of the Holy Spirit, born of the Virgin Mary, suffered under Pontius Pilate, who was crucified, died, and was buried. He descended into hell, and on the third day he rose again from the dead. He ascended into heaven and sitteth at the right hand of God the Father Almighty. From thence he shall come to judge the living and the dead.
2: I believe in the Holy Spirit, the Holy Catholic Church, the communion of saints, the forgiveness of sins, the resurrection of the body, and life everlasting. Amen.
3: Our Father, who art in heaven, hallowed be thy name. Thy kingdom come, thy will be done on earth as it is in heaven.
4: Give us this day our daily bread, and forgive us our trespasses, as we forgive those who trespass against us. And lead us not into temptation, but deliver us from evil. Amen.
3: Hail Mary, full of grace, the Lord is with thee. Blessed art thou amongst women, and blessed is the fruit of thy womb, Jesus.
4: Holy Mary, Mother of God, pray for us sinners, now and at the hour of our death. Amen.
3: Hail Mary, full of grace, the Lord is with thee. Blessed art thou amongst women, and blessed is the fruit of thy womb, Jesus.
4: Holy Mary, Mother of God, pray for us sinners, now and at the hour of our death. Amen.
3: Hail Mary, full of grace, the Lord is with thee. Blessed art thou amongst women, and blessed is the fruit of thy womb, Jesus.
4: Holy Mary, Mother of God, pray for us sinners, now and at the hour of our death. Amen.
3: Glory be to the Father, to the Son, to the Holy Spirit.
5: As it was in the beginning, is now and ever shall be, world without end. Amen.
6: The first sorrowful mystery is the agony of our Lord in the garden.

0: and forgive us our trespasses, as we forgive those who trespass against us. And lead us not into temptation, but deliver us from evil. Amen.
1: Hail Mary, full of grace, the Lord is with thee. Blessed art thou amongst women, and blessed the fruit of thy womb, Jesus.
0: Holy Mary, Mother of God, pray for us sinners, now and at the hour of our death. Amen.

0: Mary, Mother of God, pray for us sinners, now and at the hour of our death. Amen.
1: Hail Mary, full of grace, the Lord is with thee. Blessed art thou amongst women, and blessed is the fruit of thy womb, Jesus.
0: Holy Mary, Mother of God, pray

0: Amen. Hail Mary, full of grace, Lord is with thee. Blessed art thou amongst women, and blessed is the fruit of thy womb, Jesus.
1: Holy Mary, Mother of God, pray for us sinners now and at the hour of our death. Amen.
0: Glory be to the Father, and to the Son, and to the Holy Spirit.
1: As it was in the beginning, is now, and ever shall be, world without end. Amen. O my Jesus, forgive us our sins, save us from the fires of hell. Lead all souls to heaven, especially those most in need of mercy.
2: Would you like to place a rose at the foot of Our Lady?
3: Yes.
2: Mary, we humbly place this rose at your feet and ask for the grace of sorrow for our sins.

0: The second sorrowful mystery is the scourging of our Lord at the pillar.
1: Our Father, who art in heaven, hallowed be thy name. Thy kingdom come, thy will be done on earth as it is in heaven.
2: Give us this day our daily bread. Forgive us our trespasses, as we forgive those who trespass against us. And lead us not into temptation, but deliver us from evil. Amen.

0: Hail Mary, full of grace, Lord is with thee. Blessed art thou among women, blessed is the fruit of thy womb, Jesus.
1: Holy Mary, Mother of God, pray for us sinners, now and at the hour of our death. Amen.

0: Hail Mary, full of grace, Lord is with thee. Blessed art thou among women, blessed the fruit of thy womb, Jesus.
1: Holy Mary, Mother of God, pray for us sinners, now and at the hour of our death. Amen.

0: Blessed are the women, blessed are the fruit of thy womb, Jesus.
1: Holy Mary, Mother of God, pray for us sinners now and at the hour of our death. Amen.
0: Hail Mary, full of grace, the Lord is with thee. Blessed are thou among women, blessed is the fruit of thy womb, Jesus.
1: Holy Mary, Mother of God, pray for us sinners now and at the hour of our death. Amen.
0: Hail Mary, full of grace, the Lord is with thee. Blessed are thou among women, blessed is the fruit of thy womb, Jesus.
1: Holy Mary, Mother of God,

0: Lord Jesus, forgive us our sins.
1: Save us from the fires of hell.
2: Would you like to place a rose at the foot of Our Lady?
3: Yes.
2: Mary, we humbly place this rose at your feet and ask for the grace of purity.

0: The third sorrowful mystery is the crowning of our Lord with thorns.
1: Our Father, who art in heaven, hallowed be thy name. Thy kingdom come, thy will be done, on earth as it is in heaven.
2: Give us this day our daily bread, and forgive us our trespasses, as we forgive those who trespass against us. And lead us not into temptation, but deliver us from evil. Amen.
1: Hail Mary, full of grace, the Lord is with thee. Blessed art thou among women, and blessed is the fruit of thy womb, Jesus.
2: Holy Mary, Mother of God, pray for us sinners, now and at the hour of death. Amen.
1: Hail Mary, full of grace, the Lord is with thee. Blessed art thou among women, and blessed is the fruit of thy womb, Jesus.
2: Holy Mary, Mother of God, pray for us sinners, now and at the hour of our death. Amen.
1: Hail Mary, full of grace, the Lord is with thee. Blessed art thou among women, and blessed is the fruit of thy womb, Jesus.
2: Holy Mary, Mother of God, pray for us sinners, now and at the hour of our death. Amen.
1: Hail Mary, full of grace, the Lord is with thee. Blessed art thou among women, and blessed is the fruit of thy womb, Jesus.
2: Holy Mary, Mother of God, pray for us sinners, now and at the hour of our death. Amen.
1: Hail Mary, full of grace, the Lord is with thee. Blessed art thou among women, and blessed is the fruit of thy womb, Jesus.
2: Holy Mary, Mother of God, pray for us sinners, now and at the hour of our death. Amen.
1: Hail Mary, full of grace, the Lord is with thee. Blessed art thou among women, and blessed is the fruit of thy womb, Jesus.
2: Holy Mary, Mother of God, pray for us sinners, now and at the hour of our death. Amen.
1: Hail Mary, full of grace, the Lord is with thee. Blessed art thou among women, and blessed is the fruit of thy womb, Jesus.
2: Holy Mary, Mother of God, pray for us sinners now and at the hour of our death. Amen.
1: Hail Mary, full of grace, the Lord is with thee. Blessed art thou among women, and blessed is the fruit of thy womb, Jesus.
2: Holy Mary, Mother of God, pray for us sinners now and at the hour of our death. Amen.
1: Hail Mary, full of grace, the Lord is with thee. Blessed art thou among women, and blessed is the fruit of thy womb, Jesus.
2: Holy Mary, Mother of God, pray for us sinners, now and at the hour of death. Amen.
1: Hail Mary, full of grace, the Lord is with thee. Blessed art thou among women, and blessed is the fruit of thy womb, Jesus.
2: Holy Mary, Mother of God, pray for us sinners, now and at the hour of death.
1: Glory be to the Father, and to the Son, and to the Holy Spirit, as it was in the beginning,
3: is now, and ever shall be, world without end. Amen.
1: O my Jesus, forgive us our sins, save us from the fires of hell.
3: Lead all souls to heaven, especially those most in thy mercies.
4: Would you like to place a rose at the foot of Our Lady?
5: Yes.
4: Mary, we humbly place this rose at your feet and ask for the grace of courage.

0: The fourth sorrowful mystery, our Lord carries his cross.
1: Our Father who art in heaven, hallowed be thy name. Thy kingdom come, thy will be done, on earth as it is in heaven.
2: Give us this day our daily bread, and forgive us our trespasses, as we forgive those who trespass against us. And lead us not into temptation, but deliver us from evil.
1: Hail Mary, full of grace, the Lord is with thee. Blessed art thou among women, and blessed is the fruit of thy womb, Jesus.
2: Holy Mary, Mother of God, pray for us sinners, now and at the hour of our death. Amen.
1: Hail Mary, full of grace, the Lord is with thee. Blessed art thou among women, and blessed is the fruit of thy womb, Jesus.
2: Holy Mary, Mother of God,

0: Blessed art thou among women, and blessed is the fruit of thy womb, Jesus.
1: Holy Mary, Mother of God, pray for us sinners, now and at the hour of our death.
0: Amen. Hail Mary, full of grace, the Lord is with thee. Blessed art thou among women, and blessed is the fruit of thy womb, Jesus.
1: Holy Mary, Mother of God, pray for us sinners, now and at the hour of our death.
0: Hail Mary, full of grace, the Lord is with thee. Blessed art thou among women, and blessed is the fruit of thy womb, Jesus.
1: Holy Mary, Mother of God, pray for us sinners now and at the hour of our death. Amen.
0: Hail Mary, full of grace, the Lord is with thee. Blessed art thou among women, and blessed is the fruit of thy womb, Jesus.
1: Holy Mary, Mother of God, pray for us sinners now and at the hour of our death.
0: Hail Mary, full of grace, the Lord is with thee. Blessed art thou among women, and blessed is the fruit of thy womb, Jesus.
1: Holy Mary, Mother of God, pray for us sinners, now and at the hour of our death. Amen.
0: Hail Mary, full of grace, the Lord is with thee. Blessed art thou among women, and blessed is the fruit of thy womb, Jesus.
2: Holy Mary, Mother of God, pray for us sinners, now and at the hour of our death.
0: Hail Mary, full of grace, the Lord is with thee. Blessed art thou among women, and blessed is the fruit of thy womb, Jesus.
1: Holy Mary, Mother of God, pray for us sinners, now and at the hour of our death. Amen.
0: Hail Mary, full of grace, the Lord is with thee. Blessed art thou among women, and blessed is the fruit of thy womb, Jesus.
1: Holy Mary, Mother of God, pray for us sinners, now and at the hour of our death. Amen.
0: Glory be to the Father, and to the Son, and to the Holy Spirit, as it was in the beginning, is now, and ever shall be, world without end. Amen. O my Jesus, forgive us our sins, save us from the fires of hell, lead our souls to heaven, especially those who most need thy mercy.
3: Would you like to place a rose at the foot of Our Lady?
4: Yes.
3: Mary, we humbly place this rose at your feet and ask for the grace of patience.

0: The fifth sorrowful mystery is the crucifixion of our Lord.
1: Our Father, who art in heaven, hallowed be thy name. Thy kingdom come, thy will be done, on earth as it is in heaven.
2: Give us this day our daily bread, and forgive us our trespasses, as we forgive those who trespass against us. And lead us not into temptation, but deliver us from evil. Amen.

0: grace. The Lord is with thee. Blessed art thou amongst women, and blessed is the fruit of thy womb, Jesus.
1: Holy Mary, Mother of God, pray for our sinners now and at the hour of our death. Amen.
0: Hail Mary, full of grace. The Lord is with thee. Blessed art thou amongst women, and blessed is the fruit of thy womb, Jesus.
1: Holy Mary, Mother of God, pray for us sinners now and at the hour of our death. Amen.
0: Hail Mary, full of grace, the Lord is with thee. Blessed art thou amongst women, and blessed is the fruit of thy womb, Jesus.
1: Holy Mary, Mother of God, pray for us sinners.

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1: Holy Mary, Mother of God, pray for us sinners, now and at the hour of our death. Amen.
0: Hail Mary, full of grace, the Lord is with thee. Blessed art thou among women.

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1: 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Blessed art thou amongst women, and blessed is the fruit of thy womb, Jesus.
0: Holy Mary, Mother of God, pray for us sinners, now and at the hour of death. Amen.
1: Glory be to the Father, and to the Son, and to the Holy Spirit.
0: As it was in the beginning, is now, and ever shall be, world without end. Amen.
1: O my Jesus, forgive us our sins, save us from the fires of hell. Lead all souls into heaven, especially those most need thy mercy.
2: Would you like to place a rose at the foot of Our Lady?
3: Yes.
2: Mary, we humbly place this rose at your feet and ask for the grace of perseverance.

Hail, Holy Queen, Mother of Mercy, our life, our sweetness, and our hope. To thee do we cry, poor banished children of Eve. To thee do we send up our sighs, mourning and weeping, this veil of tears. Turn then, most gracious Advocate, and eyes of mercy towards us. And after this our exile, show unto us the blessed fruit of thy womb, Jesus. O clement, O loving, O sweet Virgin Mary. Pray for us, O Holy Mother of God, that we may be made worthy of the promises of Christ. For the intentions of our Holy Father the Pope, our Father, who art in heaven, hallowed be thy name. Thy kingdom come, thy will be done, on earth as it is in heaven. Give us this day our daily bread, and forgive us our trespasses, as we forgive those who trespass against us. And lead us not into temptation, but deliver us from evil. Amen. Hail Mary, full of grace, the Lord is with thee. Blessed art thou amongst women, and blessed is the fruit of thy womb, Jesus. Holy Mary, Mother of God, pray for us sinners now and at the hour of our death. Amen. Glory be to the Father, to the Son, to the Holy Spirit, as it was in the beginning, is now, and ever shall be, world without end. Amen. In the name of the Father, Son, Holy Spirit. Amen.

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1: The mission of Women of Grace is to transform the world one woman at a time. Women are imbued.

created by God with certain characteristics that are intrinsic to their very nature that is necessary for the world today. Well, the program helps to further the mission because we present a variety of very educated guests, as well as individuals who have lived through various circumstances in their life. And so when people share their testimonies of God's interaction in their life, it is the greatest way that we can share hope, that we can invite an individual just by way of our story to enter into a relationship with Jesus Christ. God has given me a very rich and full life. Being a wife, being a mother, being a grandmother is a very important aspect to the work that I do. Jack and I are very intentional about our family life. We're both engaged in the apostolic work of EWTN, so I speak at conferences, I speak at retreats. I love being with the people of God. I am energized by the people of God. Put me in front of a group of people and I am unleashed for the Lord. That's the only way I can explain it. I just get so into what the Holy Spirit is showing me that this group of people needs to hear. I love meeting the people. I love greeting the people. I love praying with the people. I love embracing the people. I love the people of God because I see God in them. Wow, does it get any better than that?

God wants you to be happy. You would hear Beatitudes like, blessed are those who mourn, blessed are those who are hungry. But you see, brothers and sisters, the Lord is calling us to be happy. We're happiest when we have given all that we have within ourselves, our talent, our time, the gifts that you have been given by the Lord, the opportunities. Now, giving is happiness. Even within our families, we must learn, even with those who are not so talented, we must help with those who are having difficulties and struggles in community life or in school life. We want them to be happy. We spend time with them and bring joy to them. What is it that makes us really happy? What is happiness? Happiness belongs to those who sacrifice themselves in love. When we have poured out ourselves, brothers and sisters, we feel a great joy and happiness. When we have reached out to people with our strength, our youth, our talents, then we are happiest. Do you know, brothers and sisters, that the rich who receive all the pleasures in this world, the rich who are merriest and seek a world of self-indulgence, with the biggest cars, with the biggest house, are not especially the happiest of people. Why? Because they have not given. It's our self-definition is to give and to serve and to pour ourselves out and to bring joy even as we exercise all the gifts of human hands that we offer to the Lord. The bread and wine, the body and blood of Jesus Christ is given to us. Now, what greater gift can anyone give but their very lives? Jesus gave his whole life, all his talent, all his time, all his godliness and divinity he gave to all of us. You see, if we can understand that we are sons and daughters of God, we're made like unto him, and we're happiest when we're like him. Pouring ourselves out brings joy.

And instead of pouring ourselves out and losing, we receive the grace of God and the love of God more than anything else in the world. Brothers and sisters, it's in giving that we receive. And it's in dying to ourselves that we receive eternal life. When we have died, we must be able to say, Lord, I have given you all that I am. I'm happy. I have shown other people the love of God. To be a candle in the dark, that has been my life, Lord. There is nothing I want but to draw people into the kingdom, to follow Christ and his beatitudes. In the name of the Father, and of the Son, and of the Holy Spirit.

The Holy Father's prayer intention for the month of July is for respect for human life. Let us pray for the respect and protection of human life in all its stages, recognizing it as a gift from God.

0: 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Well, you're at home with Jim and Joy, and you are an important part of our EWTN family. And we are so very delighted that you've welcomed us into your home. 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In the Gospel of Matthew, when Peter asked Jesus, "Lord, if my brother sins against me, how often must I forgive?" And Jesus answered, "I say to you, not seven times, but 70 times seven." Christ's call for forgiveness can be a challenging task, but we must forgive as He forgave us. To receive forgiveness, we must give forgiveness. And it is so fitting that today marks the feast day of Saint Maria Goretti, who is an incredible saint whose story is a powerful example of forgiveness and God's grace. So today's show, our theme and our question is this: what have you learned about the nature of forgiveness as giving and receiving? And so we're going to have a special guest call in, and he's going to talk to us because he wrote a beautiful book.
1: Charles Ingle.
0: Yeah, about Alessandro Serinelli, who was the man who killed Saint Maria Goretti.
1: Yeah. But we'd also like to take a moment to speak with you, our viewers. 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Thank you all that already you've given so much to us, and just pray that you would continue to do so. And so we're grateful for this day. We're going to be focusing upon Saint Maria Goretti, her way of forgiveness.

including Alessandro Serinelli, who stabbed her multiple times trying to rape her. And she said, Alessandro, don't do this. I want you to be in heaven with me. I don't want you to go to hell. What a witness. And then Alessandro goes

In the middle of the 18th century, as the English colonies along the eastern seaboard moved toward revolution, another story was unfolding across the continent. In what is now California, the Catholic faith was taking root, carried by Spanish missionaries. The mission system began in 1769 with the founding of the Franciscan Mission at San Diego, the first stop along El Camino Real, the Royal Road, a chain of missions stretching from San Diego all the way to San Francisco. These missionaries were often among the best educated priests in Spain. They gave years of their lives to this work, traveling vast distances, enduring hardship, and in some cases, giving their lives as martyrs. At the center of this story stands a single figure, the Franciscan friar, Saint Junipero Serra. Despite a severe and chronic injury to his leg that made every step painful, Serra traveled thousands of miles on foot. He personally founded 9 of the California missions. He cared for and defended thousands of indigenous people, and he guided the mission system until his death in 1784. Canonized by Pope Francis in 2015, Serra remains a foundational figure in the history of California, even as his legacy continues to be debated. Yet, his own words capture his mission and his spirit. Siempre adelante, always forward.

0: Well, welcome back. Well, today's theme is what have you learned about the nature of forgiveness as giving and receiving? I've learned in my years of living, it's best to forgive quickly. Do it quickly. Don't hold it in. Don't nurture it. Don't give it life of its own where it would fester and grow and contaminate your own soul. Choose by an act of your will to forgive quickly.
1: We have Charles Angles with us, the author of Alessandro Serenelli, A Story of Forgiveness, on the phone with us. He's going to share about St. Maria Goretti and the person who killed her, Alessandro Serenelli. I hope he also shares about Assunta, the mother of Maria Goretti. His book is just absolutely fantastic. Had him on numerous years back, usually have him on this time of year, and to share the story of this incredible witness to forgiveness. And it's not just so we can hear a story about it, so that we would do likewise, that we would forgive as we have been forgiven, that we would receive forgiveness and give forgiveness. We need to do them both. Some people are wonderful at giving forgiveness, and they don't forgive themselves. And it really is kind of an insult to the Lord. He wants to forgive us so that we might forgive as he forgives. So you there with us, Charles?
2: I'm here with you, and it's a pleasure to be with you again and to see your faces on the screen.
1: Well, God bless you. It's good to see you. Good to see you. So just anything you want to share about the wonderful book that you've written so that we can catch to some degree this tremendous story of forgiveness. Not many people, well, maybe through your book they know, Alessandro Serenelli. So just share with us and hopefully we can capture some of this and do what St. Maria did in her forgiveness.
2: Absolutely. And you know, for years, Maria Goretti was associated with purity, and she is, of course, the patron saint of purity, as Pius XII named her. But for years, her supreme act of heroism, I thought, her forgiveness, her ready forgiveness, as Joy just said, didn't put it off because she didn't have much time to put it off. But she took the time to forgive the man who had just hours before attacked her and brutally attacked her body with a knife because she simply refused to do what she knew what was wrong.

0: would not give in to his desires. And the heroism of forgiveness, which as far as I'm concerned, is the virtue that was only more recently noticed in Maria, and that she was often spoken about as a young girl. She was 11, and the picture you have on the screen shows her in a painting that was done and wound up on a Vatican stamp, but it really shows Maria as a young girl. And in other interviews, people have gasped at the idea that she was 11 when she was murdered. She was not a young teenage girl, as so many have thought, but she was a young, young child. And her story, when it was told back in the 1950s, didn't really emphasize the forgiveness part, which is one of the reasons why I often say Maria isn't really a saint for little children at all. She's for us. I mean, for people who can comprehend a fuller picture. And so her forgiveness is what prompted me to write this. Alessandro died in 1970, and the book came out on the 50th anniversary of his death. And I had planned on writing about Maria, and our Sunday visitor suggested I instead write about him, since it was, as I discovered, it would be the 50th anniversary. And the book was well received, and I thank you for talking about it a bit today. But forgiveness is the great gospel truth. I mean, it's one of the last sermons on the Mount being Mount Calvary, when Jesus says to our God and his Father, forgive them. They don't know what they're doing. And this is has stayed with me for a long time. And like Joy, I think I've been able to let go of things that hurt me, or in some way I felt that hard to forgive someone. But in the end, it was not hard to forgive, even some egregious things, and was very freeing. And I'm happy to say that.
1: Mm. Yes.
2: When we don't forgive, then we give that other person a power over us, right? That God doesn't want us to have, because it's an unhealthy power. It can ferment inside of us and make us sick, right?
0: Yes, it does. And I think that we don't really learn that lesson sort of academically. We learn it by the experience of doing that act of forgiveness and then realizing, wow, why didn't I do this sooner? Mm. And that sort of thing. And recognizing that we too need forgiveness, and in and outside the confessional, we need forgiveness. We need to be forgiven by those who we've offended, and the people that who love us, and people who don't love us. We need to be able to forgive and to receive their forgiveness.
1: Could you hit some high points on Alessandro Serinelli, his going away? He was sentenced to 30 years in prison. He's pretty hardcore, but what took place in terms of his change of heart and then his visit with Assunta, the mother?
0: Sure. He was imprisoned in 1902, the very year that he attacked Maria. He spent 3 years in solitary confinement, and then he was sent to a penitentiary on Sicily, the island of Sicily, in Noto, where in 1908, he, in a dream, saw Maria Goretti coming toward him. Now, it's often described as a vision or an apparition by some, but Alessandro himself, giving testimony at the process for the beatification, said it was a dream, a perfectly natural thing that we all dream. And so he had Maria present him with 14 flowers, and those flowers were lilies. They turned to flames in his hand, and he was his eyes opened. He realized that he was, in fact, guilty of this great heinous, not only crime, but sin, and asked the bishop, not just the chaplain of the hospital, but the bishop to come and see him, where he had at length explained what happened that very day back in 1902 when he murdered this young girl, and how it all unfolded. He was a radically changed man because of it. Now, the people of Italy had already been canonizing Maria Goretti. She was canonized in 1950, but the people never let her story go away. It was that kind of amazing story, because, unfortunately, boys and girls are both sexually attacked.

0: men always have been through history. But what was different here was that this young girl was able to say, in the presence of several witnesses, I forgive him, and I want him to be in heaven. Mm. Having written this book, a number of people said to me, well, I could never forgive him. And yet yes. Hunter would do that. In 1934, Mrs. Goretti, Assunta Goretti, was working as the housekeeper for the parish priest in a small town called Coronado, which I have visited. And the parish priest invited Alessandro, who was out of prison at this time, to come and visit. And when Mrs. Goretti opened the door on Christmas Eve, 1934, Alessandro presented himself and asked the housekeeper, Mrs. Goretti, do you know who I am? Mm. And, of course, she said, yes, I do.
1: Yes.
0: And he said to her, can you forgive me? And she said, and it's a wonderful thing to hear, she said, God has forgiven you. Yes. Maria has forgiven you. How could I not but forgive you? Mm. And she becomes like a mother to him again, because indeed they all lived in the same house way back when this horrible crime was committed. And so he was always kind of a son to her, and she never really thought that he had any of this sort of evil in him, that such a thing could have happened. And so he is released from jail, but the Italian people don't seem to want to forgive him. He can't hold the job down the minute they find out who he is, the famous monster. He's out of work again. And finally, a priest finds a haven for him in a monastery of the Capuchins in northern Italy. And there he finds himself falsely accused of a crime and again is thrown out to fend for himself. And that same priest will find him another home with Capuchins, where the rest of his life will be spent.
1: Mm. Incredible.
0: Yeah. Yeah.
1: And it's just, my understanding is that when they did meet, I think you said it was like Christmas Eve, and one of the things she said that she wanted to do was to be down on their knees together at the evening mass and receive Holy Eucharist together.
0: They
1: just
0: did.
1: Amazing.
0: Yes. Wonderful reading of the book. What happened was that it was Christmas Eve, and so they went together to the Eucharist, and it's a remarkable story, yes.
1: Well, your book is remarkable, and it's so appreciated by us who've read it, because we know some things about Maria Goretti, but Alessandro, the monster, to know his reformation, what took place in his life, to know that both he and the mother were there at the canonization on their knees, you know, once again. This is a tremendous story of God's grace.
0: Yeah, no, but he was not at the canonization.
1: He was not?
0: No.
1: What
0: happened was it was falsely reported. The New York Times reported it. Many newspapers reported it, but they had to do retractions. He was going, but he was had a change of heart at the last moment, and a couple of tellings of the story, and so he stays home and listens to it in the friary. Mm. He thought it would detract, or that he would become a curiosity. He had even planned on going in a disguise, putting on a fake beard and dressing like a religious. He was not a religious. He was a lay Franciscan of the Third Order. And so he wasn't really a member of the Capuchin order in the sense that he was an actual religious, but a lay religious.
1: Well, thank you so much for that correction of what I had to say. No, that's good. That's helpful. And thank you so much again for this book. May we take what's there and say, I'm sure a lot of us, I can never do that. I can never do that. They can never do that. Mm. Maria Goretti can never do that. It was the grace and mercy of the Lord in our lives, and we can, by an act of our will, infused by the grace of God, forgive. It doesn't mean that we forget everything or that we're feeling forgiveness in totality, even though we should forgive from our hearts. But by an act of our will, we are called to forgive as Christ forgave. That is a command of the Lord. He grants us grace to both give and receive forgiveness. You can go to Our Sunday Visitor, 1-800-348-2440. 1-800-348-2440, and you can get the book Alessandro Serinelli, A Story of Forgiveness, on Amazon, or again through Our Sunday Visitor. Charles, thank you so much for being
2: with
1: us.
2: Thank you.
1: We're going to take a break at this point. We'll be right back. Plenty more to come. Don't go away.

0: Hi, I'm Doug Keck, inviting you to join me next time for a very special bookmark when we get to talk with Bill Donahue about his latest book, Christianity in the Crosshairs.
1: The average American has a fidelity and a sense of communion with his family and with his religion. Therefore, if you can break away the average person from his family, and they will find a sense of fidelity and communion with the ruling class. That's the real danger.
0: Next time, our bookmark.
2: Here's a pro-choice argument that always makes me cringe. A fetus or embryo is not alive, it's just a clump of cells, and nobody really knows when life begins. What's your answer to that?
3: Sure. Whether or not something is alive is not a matter of philosophy or religion or politics or personal introspection. What is alive or living is a purely scientific question that science has fully settled, and it's spelled out in nearly every embryology and biology textbook used in just about every medical school the world over. There's overwhelming scientific consensus that from the moment of conception, an embryo fulfills all 8 criteria of biological life.
2: That's right. Criteria like the capacity for growth and metabolism, being responsive to stimuli, reproductive capacity, and homeostasis.
3: Right. So I tell these people, what you're trying to call a mere clump of cells is by definition a living human being.
2: And recently, the largest survey of biologists on this very question was published. Over 5,000 biologists from 1,000 worldwide institutions were asked about the beginning of human life, and a full 96% of them agreed that human life begins at conception. So why don't we stick to the most basic scientific facts in this debate? Life begins at conception.

0: Welcome back. Well, now we're going to go to Joan Lewis to hear about the latest report on the current events that are happening in Rome. Joan, what do you have for us?
1: Well, greetings, Jim and Joy. I'm coming to you from Knoxville, Tennessee. Yes, I'm in America for the July 4th, 250th anniversary celebrations of the United States of America. These have been such happy days for me, days of faith, family, and friends, and of time for prayers of thanksgiving. And by the way, these are all words that come to mind when I think of our country, especially its founding on Christian values. And by the way, July 4th was a big day for the first American-born Pope, Leo XIV. Saturday, he traveled to the southern Italian island of Lampedusa. This was a pastoral visit with a series of deeply symbolic gestures centered on the plight of migrants and of refugees. As a matter of fact, at one point, this was amazing, with a fierce wind whipping at his back, Leo climbed to the top of a very rocky promontory to look out at a sea that was a watery grave for so many. And of course, during his mass at the island of Lampedusa, the Holy Father lamented how many, quote, fell into the hands of robbers who took everything from them, beat them brutally, and walked away, leaving them half dead. He spoke of the sea that claimed the lives of many others, and he said those who did not manage to reach their hoped-for destination. But still, we must remember them because they challenge us no less than those who did arrive, who did land in need of attention and aid. And by the way, July 4th evening, this was a little bit of history, the Holy Father dined with the U.S. Ambassador to the Holy See, Brian Birch, with his wife and their 9 children. And he did this at the residence of the U.S. Ambassador. So we go back one more day, though, to Friday, and there was a video message to Americans. And Pope Leo, born in Chicago, as you know, called the 250th anniversary, quote, a defining milestone in the nation's history. He said, the Declaration of Independence gave enduring voice to the ideals of liberty, equality, the pursuit of happiness.

0: happiness, justice, and democratic self-government. Among the most cherished of these principles, he said, is religious freedom, the right of every person to worship according to conscience and to practice their faith openly without fear or coercion. And then Leo XIV noted how many generations of Americans have sought to advance these principles. He said, they have sought to advance them through sacrifice, service, innovation, and civic participation. He ended, may the spirit of 1776 continue to inspire hope and unity as the United States of America moves into the future. So, and I have to end on some very exciting news, because Sunday, the Vatican announced that Pope Leo is in the historic Apostolic Palace at Castel Gandolfo, where he will stay until July 27th for a vacation. So that's a very historic move. We're all very excited. Wish him well. And on those happy notes, back to you.
1: Joan, thanks so much. Wonderful to have you here in the States for the 250th anniversary of spiritual life in his book, The Apostolate of Courtesy. What does he mean by the apostolate, the taking out of courtesy? And why is courtesy so important? What situations should we be courteous in? Do other virtues flow out of courtesy? So it's going to be, I think it's a book that every home should have. Love to see it taught in schools, at least Catholic schools, Christian schools, about why courtesy. And so thank you for being with us today. And may we grant forgiveness as Jesus Christ has forgiven us. You're an important part of this family. You're never alone, and you're always at home with Jim and Joy. Bye now.

At the end of Jesus' amazing ministry, something inexplicable happens. He is arrested, he's falsely accused, he's tortured, and he's led out to be crucified. A horrible ending to what seems such a promising life. And yet we believe that Jesus came precisely to embrace the cross. For on the cross, Jesus takes everything that within us is dead, dark, and broken, and lifts it up to the Father in this great gift of self. And the Father takes this gift, takes the worst thing that could possibly happen, the death of his Son, the rejection of God, and he transforms it into the most profound and beautiful of outcomes, the resurrection. So in the resurrection of Jesus, we have the hope

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As St. Paul reminds us, if Jesus is not raised from the dead, we are still lost in our sins, and we are the most pitiable of people. But as it is, the resurrection opens up for us a whole new life. Christ came to suffer, to die, and to rise, so we can pass through sin and death and come out on the other side of the glorious life of heaven.

0: in part one of Footprints in the Wilderness.
1: Stunned that they could take this kind of torture and death.
0: We started in René Goupil's Loire Valley birthplace, explored the church where he was baptized, and an ancient hospital in the heart of the royal city of Angers, where Goupil may have trained to become a barber surgeon.

Paris, the city of light. René Goupil came here in 1639 from his home in the Loire Valley. He had decided to become a Jesuit. Notre Dame Cathedral, appearing much the same as when he walked up to it, entering perhaps through the left portal, where, carved in stone overhead, Saint-Denis, the first bishop of Paris and one of the patron saints of France, holds his own head, severed by a Roman sword in the 3rd century. Saint-Denis is said to have picked up his own head and walked on, some believe continuing to preach the word of Christ, before finally collapsing. Jesuit Father Bernard Gilibert, an expert in the church history of his native Paris, believes that this strange and wondrous story expresses a Christian ideal central to René Goupil and the French martyrs of North America, that Christ triumphed, not in battle, but in death. Father retraces the steps of the stricken saint up this hill called Montmartre, Mount of the Martyrs, site of the famous Basilica of the Sacred Heart. But this immense and famous structure is not where he is taking us today. Behind and dwarfed by it is a much older, less celebrated church, but one much more important to our story. Leading us through this ancient church, constructed partly of stone taken from a Roman temple, Father explains where we are and why he has brought us here. We are in the Église Saint-Pierre, the Church of St. Peter in Montmartre. It was here on the 15th of August, 1534, that Ignatius of Loyola retrieved the keys to a nearby crypt, where he had found with 6 other students of the University of Paris, the order that René Goupil had decided to join. The Jesuits started here.

0: Was it French Catholicism's tradition of martyrdom that inspired Jesuits René Goupil, Jean de Brébeuf, Isaac Jogues, and their companions to sail off to the wilds of Canada and sacrifice their lives? Surprisingly, Father thinks not. You asked me why young Frenchmen were drawn to the Canadian missions and to martyrdom in particular, and you alluded to the example set by Saint-Denis and the other early martyrs of France. But no, it is not necessary to search so far back. The Jesuits and their missions were a response to something much more immediate. The Jesuits were founded only 17 years after Martin Luther nailed up his 95 Theses in Wittenberg, Germany. The church, already reeling from years of ineffective leadership, was now struck with a full-blown revolution. Religious unrest quickly spread to France.
1: Ce que je voulais signifier, c'est que l'ambiance de Paris n'était pas une ambiance calme.
0: The atmosphere in Paris at that time was anything but calm. Only 3 months after the founding of the Jesuits, this great inspirational event, 30 Protestants were burned alive in the Latin Quarter for purely religious reasons. I think it's important to understand that. For the next 70 years, France was gripped by sporadic outbreaks of violence. Both Protestants and Catholics were victims of atrocities. England took advantage of the strife and backed Protestant forces against the Catholic crown. In 1572, Protestants were attacked in Paris in what became known as the St. Bartholomew's Day Massacre. By the end of the century, the many-headed dragon of religious violence was slain when King Henry IV granted religious freedom to Protestants in his famous Edict of Nantes. But peace was not to be had by fiat, and the dragon stalked well into the 17th century. But the passions that fed this demon in some were the source of great inspiration in others. Artists were turning away from the horrors of conflict with others to find God within themselves. Their inspiration, the Catholic Church. Father Gilibert.
1: Après le traumatisme de la réforme, le pape Paul III, qui est un grand pape.
0: After the trauma of the Protestant Reformation, Pope Paul III, a great pope, takes matters into his own hands in assembling the most important deliberative body in the history of the Church, the Council of Trent. In addition to stabilizing the Church, the Council would have a far-reaching impact on artistic expression, sowing the seeds of what later came to be known as the Baroque movement.
1: Et le baroque, c'est l'explosion d'une église qui est enfin heureuse d'exister.
0: The Baroque. The explosive expression of a revitalized church. The canon promulgated at the Council of Trent insisted that art speak to the poor and the illiterate rather than only the well-to-do and the educated. Baroque artists turned consciously to the senses, employing a style that was direct, simple, obvious, and most of all, dramatic. The depth of emotion these artists strived for was described by a French word we've heard before, but it had a very special meaning in 16th century Europe. That word is mystique.
2: Alors, pour comprendre un mystique, d'abord il faut...
0: The word mystique in this particular context started in the 16th century. It meant that one does not see God up in the sky as they did during the Middle Ages. Rather, one searches for God in the deepest regions of oneself. This is what Saint Teresa of Avila taught. It was this idea that drove Ignatius of Loyola and the missionaries we're discussing here. Perhaps no one figure of the Catholic Counter-Reformation better expressed this intense personal and emotional attachment to God than the Spanish sister Teresa of Avila, foundress of the Carmelite order. She was canonized just 40 years after her death in 1622, the same year that Ignatius of Loyola and Francis Xavier were made saints. In writings intended

0: recently for her sister Carmelites, Teresa set down the ways in which she had experienced God directly. In one famous passage, Teresa described the love of God as piercing her heart like a burning arrow. The pain and ecstasy of this dramatic moment are frozen in polished marble in this stunning work, The Ecstasy of Saint Teresa, in the Carnaro Chapel of Our Lady of Victory Church in Rome. While a transcendent light floods the scene from a hidden window above, an angel holds an arrow he has just withdrawn from Teresa. The work, by sculptor Giovanni Lorenzo Bernini, perhaps the most famous artist of the Catholic Counter-Reformation, disturbed many and rendered others speechless. But the saint's expression describes better than words can the meaning of mystique. Religious devotion and sectarian conflict. As the 16th century drew to a close, its strange alchemy threatened to engulf the 17th. And it might have, but for the intervention of one man, his name, Richelieu. In 1622, that same event-filled year that Ignatius of Loyola, Francis Xavier, and Teresa of Avila became saints, Armand Jean du Plessis de Richelieu was named cardinal and shortly became the closest advisor to the king. His goal, an end to factionalism and the consolidation of royal power. Although he personally conducted military campaigns against Protestant forces, Richelieu's interest was less in fighting religious wars than in defending the expansion of France into the New World. And he understood that if France were to resist the steady encroachments of the English into her new colonies, a strong, independent, well-fortified center must be established in the New World. And Richelieu did not hesitate to employ the religious zeal of the missionaries to that end. This, I believe, is the true origin of the Jesuit missions. And you begin to hear repeated the prophetic phrase. The blood of martyrs is the seed of Christians. Le sang des martyrs, c'est la semence des chrétiens. From the record of his birth at Saint-Martin-du-Bois, there is not another written account of the life of René Goupil until he entered the Jesuit novitiate in the Latin Quarter of Paris on March 26, 1639.
1: When Goupil entered the society in Paris in 1639, he could read, he could write, which was very unusual for a brother at that time. In addition to that, he was a surgeon.
0: In Paris, Father Bro discovered that the novitiate was now gone. Even the streets today have different names. All he could do was sketch where it had been. From its founding in 1608 until its closure by royal decree 155 years later, the novitiate formed hundreds of priests and brothers, most of them bound for the society's schools and missions throughout the world. Then, suddenly, darkness. In 1763, the college was closed by royal fiat. The Jesuits, who had become influential on the world stage, were losers in a political power struggle and were required to renounce their vows under pain of banishment. A year later, the king signed an edict dissolving the society throughout his dominions. The building sat empty for 25 years. On the Rue Mézières, in what is today a very different scene, Father Gilibert tells the final chapter of the story.
2: À des marchands de biens qui ont fait qui ont détruit dans les années 1800 l'église et les bâtiments et qui ont.
0: By the early 1800s, the church and the buildings had all been torn down, following the French Revolution.
2: Évidemment, c'était un crime, mais peut-être.
0: It was a crime and probably would never have happened if the Jesuits had continued to reside on the premises, a great institution of learning. Was replaced by the buildings you see here today in what was essentially a financial operation.
2: C'est une opération financière.

0: Wandering further into the neighborhood, Father nevertheless finds a symbol of what once was. The facade you see here, with its iron balconies, may be part of the original buildings of the novitiate. The statue of the Virgin you see here is probably not from that era, but it nevertheless evokes the fact that this was once a religious site, the place where the Jesuit novices were instructed, and retreats held throughout the 17th and 18th centuries.
1: La maison de retraite où l'on donnait les exercices au XVIIe ou XVIIIe siècle.
0: In entering the novitiate, Goupil had set his sights not on becoming a Jesuit priest, but a coadjutor brother, meaning one who helps another. He was taught that Jesuit spirituality is based on the belief that the world was created as a gift, to be used in such a way as to enable one to experience God in this world.

0: The typical novice might have had difficulty finding God in the world as it existed just beyond the gates of the novitiate. Here, the Latin Quarter, near the University of Paris, was populated in Goupil's time, much as it is today, by restless young people from all over the globe who wandered its narrow streets searching for stimulation, companionship, or distraction.
1: When Goupil left the novitiate, he entered a world which was quite different. Not exactly an environment to foster the kind of experience the Jesuits were teaching. And I wonder if he didn't just kind of think, I'd like to be in a forest. Maybe there would be red men, savages, but at least there wouldn't be corruption.
0: It is difficult to overestimate the hold Canada had on the French imagination during the 17th century. French missionaries had been in Canada since 1610, a decade before the Pilgrims landed in America. In long and detailed reports, they told of the need for schools for Native American boys and girls, and of the pressing need for a hospital. Rumors circulated of a planned voyage of colonists and missionaries to Quebec in 1639. The year René Goupil was at the novitiate. This risky undertaking involved even female missionaries, the Ursuline and Augustine sisters, who would become the first women in history to go as missionaries to a foreign land. Walking out from the novitiate in Paris, the first thing René Goupil would have seen was the imposing Église Saint-Sulpice, where Vincent de Paul, founder of the Sisters of Charity, often preached. Canada was on de Paul's mind as men and women bound for her shores came to him for advice. It was on the mind of the Jesuit provincial, who had to choose missionaries for a dangerous undertaking, one possibly involving the loss of life. New France was in the air and on the mind of everyone. Like many of those gathering in Dieppe for the voyage, the 31-year-old Goupil may never have seen an ocean before he set sail for the New World. The missionaries could only guess what waited for them beyond the safety of the breakwater. One sister wrote, "We must leave France without delay to go to the New World, where God is almost unknown. It is at this point I bid you farewell, since the vessels are ready, and we shall embark next week unless a storm delays us." But a storm did delay them. Remaining within the relative safety of the breakwater, they waited 3 days. The great work they were to do in New France held up now by this sudden threat, one they were certain that Satan himself had conjured up. The second day they watched in horror as the wind snapped the mooring of a sister vessel and flung it against the rocks with the loss of all on board. Even so, the missionary chaplain of the expedition Goupil would join the very next year assures us that the missionaries gathering in Dieppe for the voyage, quote, mocked at death and its approaches.

0: they mocked at death and its approaches when they were on dry land. They weren't out in the sea, not yet. I doubt if Goupil did much mocking at the approach of death or in the face of the ocean, because death was not an abstract or theoretical thing for him. He's a barber surgeon, he had to deal with death. He had the kind of a job even on a ship where perhaps people were afraid. They didn't want to get too close to you, stayed away from you. An uneasy kind of profession.
1: Wherever the determination to go to New France took hold of his imagination, René Goupil was not to begin his journey as a Jesuit. He had signed on board as a free laborer. This was no doubt because several months earlier, he had been dismissed from the Jesuit novitiate. In order to understand René Goupil at the moment of his departure for the New World, we reflect on what a donné, a volunteer, really was. For him, this meant giving himself totally to God. This is where the expression comes from. But this surgeon, who gives himself to God in order to work for the betterment of the Huron and perhaps even the Iroquois, was about to undergo a profound transformation. Little by little, from a surgeon, he would be transformed into a missionary. Evangelical work, souls to be won for Christ in a remote land. That prospect must have shone like a beacon through the chaos of 17th century Paris. Then, suddenly, the light went out. Dismissed by those he longed to serve.
0: He's dismissed at 31 years of age. You wonder what he felt like, what kind of a reaction he had when he was told to leave. His talent wasn't needed, in other words.
1: From the Mount of Martyrs in the distance to the Latin Quarter at our feet, scattered throughout the modern city are places where the distant past persists. Father Gilibert, following up on a hunch, takes us to such a place, one the disconsolate Goupil may have sought out, a place built when the mystique in France was strong. The bell tower before you is the oldest one in Paris. This is the Carmelite Monastery, just down the street from the site of the Jesuit novitiate. Could this, the chapel of St. Teresa's Carmelites, have been our surgeon's last stop in the old world? Here inside the chapel of the monastery, we might ask ourselves if the young Goupil, being at the Jesuit novitiate just a few steps away, might have come here more or less regularly to pray. The statue of the Virgin you see here, very much in the style of Bernini, was in the chapel at that time. Imagine the young Goupil coming to pray before the Virgin, perhaps already thinking of the day he would be in Canada, one of its future missionaries.

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questions. Let me ask. If you saw a freshly baked cake on the seaside, would you think, nice, the tide must have washed the ingredients together just right, by chance? No. Someone must have gathered the ingredients and baked with that purpose, a cake, in mind. Cute, but really, why did I ask that question? For the same reason philosophers do. Not to ponder over purposeless things, but to know the purpose and cause of a thing. If you're wondering what I mean, just look around you. Everything in the universe is interacting according to cause and effect, acting for a purpose, even if it doesn't know it. Basically, we're surrounded by order in nature. Can you deny that? Good luck. Not only would you have to tell your senses off, but also science, as it's founded on this very order. Order is also the foundation of St. Thomas Aquinas' fifth way. And no, I'm not talking about the fifth time he weighed himself. Way in the sense of argument for God's existence. Fifth indicating which one, his argument from design, or order. Here goes. First premise. There is design throughout the universe. It's everywhere, from the way the earth rotates around the sun to how seeds, in the right conditions, grow. These things always act for the same purpose, thanks to which science can discover laws of nature. So this order is not only essential to science, but assumed by it. Rightly so, because, well, it's self-evident. Second premise. Where there is design, there must be a designer. Think back to the cake. The ingredients only became a cake insofar as there was a baker with that purpose in mind. Similarly, things in nature act for a purpose, from the solar system to the plant kingdom. Like a baked cake points to a baker, a designed universe points to a designer. Conclusion. There must be a designer outside the universe. Otherwise, it couldn't account for the design within it. This designer knows the purpose of these things, moving them with that purpose in mind. This designer we call God.

There's nothing under the sun or about the sun we don't talk about. Every day of the week, EWTN Catholic personalities and experts proclaim and explain the truth that is the eternal word. 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

Hello and welcome to this segment of The Crux of the Matter. I'm Father Wade Menezes of the Fathers of Mercy. Sundays and holy days require of the Catholic Christian obligatory Mass attendance. Why is this? Precisely because we love God, not because we fear Him. The Second Vatican Council teaches that the sacred liturgy is above all things the worship of the Divine Majesty. God calls us to Himself, and we want to respond to that call with sacred worship. Apart from illness, for example, the Church teaches that the faithful are obliged to participate in the celebration of the sacred liturgy on all Sundays and holy days of obligation. This is a grave obligation, in fact, and to willfully neglect it can cause one to commit mortal sin. In fact, every Sunday is a holy day of obligation. The Code of Canon Law states clearly that Sunday, on which by apostolic tradition the Paschal Mystery is celebrated, is to be observed in the universal Church as the primary holy day of obligation. Other examples of holy days of obligation, apart from Sunday itself, include the Solemnity of Mary, Mother of God, on January 1st, the Assumption of Mary on August 15th, and the Immaculate Conception of the Blessed Virgin on December 8th. While there are other holy days of obligation established throughout the world, such as the Ascension of Our Lord and the Solemnity of Corpus Christi, national bishops' conferences can dispense the faithful from the obligation for a just reason, and even transfer a holy day to be observed on a Sunday. As faithful sons and daughters of the Church, then, friends, let us remember, too, that faithfully attending Mass on Sundays and holy days of obligation brings with it not only an observance of the third

0: third commandment, but also a faithful adherence to a formal precept of the church as well. This is the crux of the matter. God bless you, and thanks for joining us.
1: St. John Vianney was born on May 8, 1786 in France and was baptized the same day. He grew up Catholic and persevered through seminary despite his academic difficulties. He became a parish priest in a small town named Ars and established La Providence, a home for girls. He was deeply devoted to the conversion of people in this small town and often spent up to 16 hours a day hearing confessions. He died in 1859 and was canonized on May 31st, 1925. He's the patron saint of parish priests. He said, "If you pray and love, that is where a man's happiness lies." St. John Vianney, pray for us.
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3: 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So please pray together with me our EWTN family prayer. Today we pray for those in need of employment. Our provident Father in heaven, holy is your name. 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Give us this day our daily bread. 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Let the door be open to them, for we are knocking. 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Through Christ our Lord. Amen.
4: Behold the Lamb of God, who takes away the sins of the world. Take this, all of you, and eat of it, for this is my body, which will be given up for you. Take this, all of you, and drink from it, for this is the chalice of my blood.

0: Father Collins Chum, he is from the Diocese of Victoria, Texas, and originally from Ghana. So welcome, Father. Brethren, let us acknowledge our sins and so prepare ourselves to celebrate the sacred mysteries. I confess to Almighty God and to you, my brothers and sisters, that I have greatly sinned in my thoughts and in my words, and what I have done and what I have failed to do, through my most grievous fault. Therefore, I ask the Blessed Mary of the Virgin, all the angels and saints, and you, my brothers and sisters, to pray for me to the Lord our God. May Almighty God have mercy on us, forgive us our sins, and bring us to everlasting life.
1: Amen.

0: Let us pray. O God, who in the abasement of your Son have raised up a fallen world, fill your faithful with holy joy. For on those you have rescued from slavery to sin, you bestow eternal gladness. Through our Lord Jesus Christ, your Son, who lives and reigns with you in the unity of the Holy Spirit, God forever and ever.
1: A reading from the book of the prophet Hosea. Thus says the Lord, they made kings in Israel, but not by my authority. They established princes, but without my approval. With their silver and gold, they made idols for themselves, to their own destruction. Cast away your calf, O Samaria. My wrath is kindled against them. How long will they then be unable to attain innocence in Israel? The work of a Tejan, no God at all, destined for the flames, such as the calf of Samaria. When they sow the wind, they shall reap the whirlwind. The stalk of grain that forms no ear can yield no corn. Even if it could, strangers would swallow it. When Ephraim made many altars to expiate sin, his altars became occasions of sin. Though I write for him my many ordinances, they are considered as strangers. Though they offer sacrifice, immolate flesh, and eat it, the Lord is not pleased with them. He shall still remember their guilt and punish their sins. They shall return to Egypt. The word of the Lord. The house of Israel trusts in the Lord.
2: The house of Israel trusts in the Lord.
1: Our God is in heaven. Whatever he wills, he does. Their idols are silver and gold, the handiwork of men.
2: The house of Israel trusts in the Lord.
1: They have mouths, but speak not. They have eyes, but see not. They have ears, but hear not. They have noses, but hear not, or but smell not.
2: The house of Israel trusts in the Lord.
1: They have hands, but feel not. They have feet, but walk not. Their makers shall be like them, everyone that trusts in them.
2: The house of Israel trusts in the Lord.

A demoniac who could not speak was brought to Jesus, and when the demon was driven out, the mute man spoke. The crowds were amazed and said, "Nothing like this has ever been seen in Israel." But the Pharisees said, "He drives out demons by the prince of demons." Jesus went around to all the towns and villages, teaching in their synagogues, proclaiming the gospel of the kingdom, and curing every disease and illness. At the sight of the crowds, his heart was moved with pity for them, because they were troubled and abandoned, like sheep without a shepherd. Then he said to his disciples, "The harvest is abundant, but the laborers are few. So ask the master of the harvest to send out laborers for his harvest."

We see in the first reading from Hosea a stern warning by God that, especially applying to the northern kingdom, that they made kings in Israel, but not by my authority. They established princes, but without my approval, idols for themselves to their own destruction. So the two kingdoms had divided. You know, there was one kingdom, and then divided to the southern kingdom had Jerusalem and had the line of David, the line of rightful kingship, and the kings, especially in the north. But both kings, you know, were most of the time corrupt, even in the south, but especially because they didn't have that lineage in the north, and they fell into idolatry and syncretism and things. And so we need to, the message for us is to, we want to stay close to God. We want our authority, those who have a certain authority over us and guide us, we want them to be guiding us in the ways of the Lord, because we need shepherding. We need shepherding. We see as one of the signs of the coming of the kingdom is the driving out of demons, driving out of this chaos that we have, that Satan was thrown to earth, the dragon, and he makes war on those who try to live the commandments, to profess Jesus Christ. So he's after us. So Jesus has come and inaugurated his kingdom. The kingdom of heaven is at hand. Repent, believe in the gospel. He says, first words in Mark's gospel that Jesus says. And so this kingdom's inaugurated, begun, fulfilled at the end of time in his second coming. So the signs of the kingdom are healings, he forgives sins, the proclamation of the gospel, the Holy Spirit is working, conversions are happening. So driving out the evil one, right? In heaven, Satan will have no part of that. So it's begun here in the kingdom. Jesus comes and gives the Spirit in his fullness at Pentecost, but the Spirit's at work. So today, drives out a demon, the mute man speaks. The crowds were amazed. Nothing like this has ever been seen in Israel. The crowds were amazed, but the Pharisees said he drives

out demons by the prince of demons. They stay in their blindness. They even a willfulness to it. They refuse to see the obvious happening before him. You know, most people, you see a miracle, and it's like, that's not natural. That doesn't come from nature. This man must be who he claims he is. So they had this impenitence, this willfully hard heart to recognize what's happening even in front of them. So they accuse him of being in league with Satan. But the so often the obvious is, you know, those who are nefarious and trying to create a lot of problems, they oftentimes just claim the exact opposite of what's really happening. We see that repeatedly in our culture. So Jesus, we're told, went around to all the towns and villages, teaching, proclaiming the gospel, curing every disease and illness. He was an itinerant preacher. The church joined to Jesus Christ, his body, united with him, is on mission as well. We are sent into the world. The church exists to be dispossessed of herself, to give herself away, to invite all to be part of this kingdom. This radical openness and call to everyone. We're all called to repent and believe in the gospel, proclaiming the kingdom of God, that the kingdom is at hand and at work. God is at work here in an extraordinary way in his kingdom. And then we're told a most powerful thing and touching thing. He says, at the sight of the crowds, his heart was moved with pity for them, because they were troubled and abandoned like sheep without a shepherd. Isn't that such an apt description of humanity? First, the heart of God, that he cares. He sees our distress and that we're troubled and abandoned like sheep without a shepherd, that we absolutely need shepherding. And then he says to his disciples, the harvest is abundant, the laborers are few. Ask the master of the harvest to send out laborers for his harvest. So like sheep without a shepherd, and then he talks about the need for laborers. So shepherds are ones who labor for the Lord and his people. And I love that simplicity. The key word there is labor. They work, they serve. Yes, we try to give the best proclamation of the gospel that we can. We try to give the best witness we can, but it falls short. We're weak and frail and fragile, but we can all work. Right, in basketball, that's what we talk about. I remember playing basketball as a kid. And you might have a period where you're not hitting the shots, they're not falling, but you can always play defense. You can always get after it. And defense wins championships, right? It's essential. So we can all labor, we can all serve. So the one called to labor, he's not seeking to make it about himself, but to serve. The Sacrament of Holy Orders is established to build up the body of Christ, to serve the body of Christ. Christian leadership has this authority in order to serve. And that includes the laity. You know, any authority that we have is expressed in service. That's what Jesus did for us. Right at the Last Supper, he washed the feet of the disciples. He gave them example. Anybody can pick up the basin and wash the feet of another. You don't have to be the smartest guy in the block. So if you want to build the kingdom, you serve. By virtue of baptism, you are incorporated in the priest, prophetic roles of Christ, the kingly roles. That kingly part, again, is expressed in service. You share in that role of priest, prophet, and king. And the laity are called to this service, even in the smallest of ways. And it opens us up to others when we do that. Works of charity, building the civilization of love, prepares the way for the coming of the kingdom at the end of time when Jesus comes in glory. So visiting the sick, the shut-ins, the lonely, just go and pray the rosary with someone.

someone who's suffering. That's a powerful prayer. You pray with someone that's suffering, those prayers are especially effective. So yes, you're helping them, but also you're helping the kingdom. You're helping to pray with them, and those prayers pierce the heart of God, helping in any way. I think it's great advice. I've heard it from others. If you want to know what God's will is in your life, maybe just begin with helping those around you. Guaranteed, that's part of his will, right? That's an easy 2 points. Yesterday on Life on the Rock, we interviewed this guy doing great work in men's ministry, John Edwards. He's with Just a Guy in the Pew. He started this ministry for men. And he found that men, when inquiring in his organization, were struggling. The number one thing they were struggling with was despair. Despair, isolation, loneliness. And very few men have a friend in their parishes. Very few even know the names of other men in the parish. And so he set about his ministry to speak into this, to help men to connect with God, with others, to do service, to learn how to pray in a deeper way. Henry David Thoreau would say, the mass of men lead lives of quiet desperation. We might have many things in our life, but there's this desperation that we need more. We need the more. We need Jesus in our life. So one thing he focuses on, John Edwards, in his ministry is friendship, bond between men, forming these kind of committed relationships. And when I read this passage that Jesus was moved with pity, he sees that we're troubled and abandoned. I feel like what he's looking upon is this kind of despair, this kind of brokenness that we have. After the fall, we're still essentially good, the body is good, but there's consequences, there's effects, there's a brokenness, and we absolutely can't save ourselves. On Sunday's reading, we had from St. Paul, Romans 8, if you live according to the flesh, you will die. But if by the Spirit you put to death the deeds of the body, you will live. That flesh is fallen. When Paul uses the term there, he's speaking of the fallen aspect of our humanity. That with original sin, Catechism says we lost original holiness and sanctifying grace and justice. We now have this disorder within us, that our lives and powers that we have endowed with are marked by weakness, mortality, disordered tendencies. We're born, we've inherited this state of weakness. But Jesus, the good news is that he redeems this fallen flesh. He himself dies on the cross for us. He's entered into that consequence of sin that he can die. He had no sin in him, but he took upon himself this fallen nature in that sense that he could suffer and die. And our lives are marked by fragility and death. We have disordered drives towards sin. We have this covetousness, this concupiscence within us. The scripture refers to it as lust of the flesh, the eyes, the pride of life. Traditionally, the Catechism says that etymologically, concupiscence means any intense form of human desire. Christianity has taken it up and said it's the movement of the sensitive appetite contrary to the operation of human reason. That line got me. We like to trust ourselves and our own reason, but it's contrary. We have a desire in us that's contrary to reason. It's a rebellion of the flesh against the Spirit. As I said, it stems from original sin we've all inherited. So Paul tells us
If we live by the Spirit, let us also walk by the Spirit, grow in virtue, receive strength to live a virtuous life. And on top of all that, we can lose that drive to even overcome it. We can fall into acedia. This is a form of depression due to lax ascetical practice, decreasing vigilance. How many times in the gospel do you hear that? Be watchful, carelessness of heart. The spirit is indeed willing, but the flesh is weak. And a lot of the spiritual writers talk about the way to climb out of that pit of acedia, of laxity, is to stay in the present moment and look at the duties there. What has God put before us? What's on the desk in front of us that we need to take care of? What's in the room with us that we need to attend to? And start doing that. And we start doing bigger things then in our life as well. So when Paul speaks of this fallen flesh in Romans, other places, he talks about our corruptible bodies, that we're in this decay, we're losing our powers and subject to sickness, that we have this tendency to sin in us. We have a darkened intellect. It's hard for us to know, to see the truth. We need God's enlightenment. He speaks of our inability to obey God without grace, that we absolutely need God's grace in our heart to even obey him, and that the flesh is opposed to the will of the Holy Spirit. So there's a rebellion in us, there's a rebellion in the world. We have these rebellious angels around us seeking to lead us astray. Jesus is moved with pity for us. His heart is moved with pity. He sees our situation, that we need shepherding, we need divine revelation, we need the church to guide us, we need people in our life to help us. We need to be connected with one another. This guest we had on Life on the Rock said something that made me laugh. He talked about the gazelles, right? The herd of gazelles in Africa. And one of the young ones sees a beautiful butterfly, he goes after the butterfly. Next thing you know, lions pounce on him and tear him to pieces, right? If we stray from the church, we need to stay united, bonded with others. We need shepherding. We have to get that in our bones. John Edwards talked about 17 years of addiction to cocaine, finds himself in a prison, then he offered a prayer. He was already in a prison, literally found himself in prison, and he started to pray. And that's when his life turned around. Those who struggle with addiction can give such witness to us, because we're all held bound by the flesh. And only Jesus can shepherd us, only he can lead us out, only he can free us.

0: All praise, honor, and glory be to the one God, Father, Son, and Holy Spirit, as we turn to him and humbly pray.
1: For our Holy Father, that the Lord may guide and lead him in his care for all the people of God, we pray to the Lord. For all priests, deacons, and religious, that they may be filled with the joy of God's continual presence in the Eucharist, we pray to the Lord. For all who strive to uphold civil peace, that they may be guided by God's wisdom, we pray to the Lord. That artists, authors, and performers may use their talents to speak out for the unborn and for all who suffer injustice, we pray to the Lord. For the faithful departed, that through God's mercy they may rest in peace, we pray to the Lord.
0: We pray for the people of Venezuela and their continued recovery. We pray to the Lord. Lord God, teach us at all times to fear and love your holy name, for you never withdraw your guiding hand from those you establish in your love. We make our prayer through Christ our Lord. Amen.

0: pray, brethren, that my sacrifice and yours may be acceptable to God, the Almighty Father. May this oblation dedicated to your name purify us, O Lord, and day by day bring our conduct closer to the life of heaven through Christ our Lord.
1: Amen.
0: Dominus vobiscum.

It is truly right and just, our duty and our salvation, always and everywhere to give you thanks, Lord, Holy Father, Almighty and Eternal God, for in the goodness you created man, and when he was great, justly condemned, in mercy you redeemed him, through Christ our Lord. Through him the angels praise your majesty, dominions adore, and powers tremble before you. Heaven and the virtues of heaven and the blessed seraphim worship together with exultation. May our voices, we pray, join with theirs in humble praise as we acclaim.

You are indeed holy, O Lord, the fount of all holiness. Make holy, therefore, these gifts, we pray, by sending down your Spirit upon them like the dewfall, so that they may become for us

The body and blood of our Lord Jesus Christ. At the time he was betrayed and entered willingly into his passion, he took bread and, giving thanks, broke it and gave it to his disciples, saying, "Take this, all of you, and eat of it, for this is my body, which will be given up for you."

In a similar way, when supper was ended, he took the chalice, and once more giving thanks, he gave it to his disciples, saying, "Take this, all of you, and drink from it, for this is the chalice of my blood, the blood of the new and eternal covenant, which will be poured out for you and for many for the forgiveness of sins. Do this in memory of me."

0: Therefore, as we celebrate the memorial of his death and resurrection, we offer you, Lord, the bread of life and the chalice of salvation, giving thanks that you have held us worthy to be in your presence and minister to you. Humbly we pray that, partaking the body and blood of Christ, we may be gathered into one by the Holy Spirit.
1: Remember, Lord, your church spread throughout the world and bring her to the fullness of charity. Together with Leo, our Pope, and Stephen, our Bishop, and all the clergy. Remember also our brothers and sisters who have fallen asleep in the hope of their resurrection, and all who have died in your mercy. Welcome them into the light of your face. Have mercy on us all, we pray, that with the Blessed Virgin Mary, Mother of God, with Blessed Joseph, her spouse, with the blessed apostles, and all the saints who have pleased you throughout the ages, we may marry to be co-heirs to eternal life, and may praise and glorify you through your Son, Jesus Christ.
0: Per ipsum et cum ipso et in ipso, est ibi Deo Patri omnipotenti, en unitate Spiritu Sancti, omnis honor et gloria, per omnis.

0: Come to me, all who labor and are burdened, and I will refresh you, says the Lord.
1: For those who cannot now receive Jesus in the Blessed Sacrament, we offer the following prayer. O my Jesus, I believe that thou art truly present in the most blessed sacrament. I love thee above all things, and I desire to possess thee within my soul. 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Amen.

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0: Ite missa est.

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May God rebuke him, we humbly pray. And do thou, Prince of the heavenly hosts, by the power of God, cast into hell Satan and all evil spirits who prowl about the world, seeking the ruined souls. Amen.

0: Prayer for vocations. God our Father, who wills that all men may be saved and come to a knowledge of your truth, we beg you to send laborers into your harvest and grant them grace to speak your word with all boldness, so that your word may spread and be glorified, and all nations may know you, the only God, and him whom you have sent, Jesus Christ, your Son, our Lord. Amen. Our Lady, Queen of Americans, Mary, Mother of Franciscan Missionaries of Eternal Word, pray for us.
1: The year 750 AD. During the consecration at the Holy Sacrifice of the Mass, a priest in Lanciano, Italy, who doubts the real presence of Jesus Christ in the Holy Eucharist, is stunned when the host transforms into human flesh and the wine transforms into human blood. The blood then coagulates into five drops, which are said to represent the five wounds of Christ. In 1971, the miracle of Lanciano was confirmed by modern science. The conserved flesh is found to be cardiac muscle tissue, and the blood is human type AB positive, the same blood found in other Eucharistic miracles even today.

0: In the history of the church in the United States, the founding of the Catholic colony of Maryland holds a very special place. On March 25, 1634, two small ships, the Ark and the Dove, landed at St. Clement's Island in southern Maryland. It was the start of the colony of Maryland, named in honor of Queen Henrietta Maria, wife of King Charles I of England. On board were the colony's first settlers, led by the Catholic nobleman Leonard Calvert. From its start, Maryland was a haven for Catholics who had long suffered brutal persecution in England, but the Calverts wanted to create a place where all people could live and worship freely. In 1649, Maryland passed the Act Concerning Religion, one of the first laws in the New World guaranteeing religious tolerance. Sadly, the dream would not last. Starting in 1654, Puritans worked to overthrow the colonial government of Maryland. In the end, the Calverts were expelled and Maryland declared a royal colony. The new regime repealed the Act of Toleration, outlawed the Catholic faith, and decreed that Anglicanism was now the official religion of state. Catholics had few freedoms until the American Revolution. Still, Maryland stands as a testament to Catholic determination in America, and the call for religious freedom resonates even today.
1: O guardian angel, whom God in his infinite mercy has appointed over me, enlighten

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0: In the name of the Father, and of the Son, and of the Holy Spirit.
1: Amen.
0: I would like to welcome all of you to this Holy Rosary, which is going to be broadcast on the internet and on EWTL. Wherever you are, whether in Lourdes or far abroad, let us join together in prayer. Since the apparition of the Virgin Mary to Saint Bernadette, in this very same place, millions, including many saints and popes, have come to pray and ask for God's mercy. Let us join together in praying the sorrowful mysteries of the Holy Rosary and ask the Virgin Mary, Mother of Mercy, to comfort us and cure us of our infirmities, both spiritual and corporal. The prayer requests we have received from you over the internet and social networks have been placed in a box, which is now going to be laid on the altar of the grotto. May the Virgin Mary give courage and hope to those in trouble. I believe in God, the Father Almighty, Creator of heaven and earth, and in Jesus Christ, His only Son, our Lord, who was conceived by the Holy Spirit, born of the Virgin Mary, suffered under Pontius Pilate, was crucified, died, and was buried. He descended into hell. On the third day, He rose again from the dead. He ascended into heaven, and is seated at the right hand of God, the Father Almighty. From there He will come to judge the living and the dead. I believe in the Holy Spirit, the Holy Catholic Church, the communion of saints, the forgiveness of sins, the resurrection of the body, and life everlasting. Amen. Let us now pray for our Holy Father Pope Leo and for his intentions, and especially we pray for his forthcoming apostolic visit to France. Our Father who art in heaven, hallowed be thy name. Thy kingdom come, thy will be done, on earth as it is in heaven.
2: Give us this day our daily bread, and give us our trespasses, as we forgive those who trespass against us. And lead us not into temptation, but deliver us from evil. Amen.
0: Hail Mary, full of grace, the Lord is with thee. Blessed art thou among women, and blessed is the fruit of thy womb, Jesus.
1: Holy Mary, Mother of God, pray for us sinners, now and at the hour of our death. Amen.
0: Hail Mary, full of grace, the Lord is with thee. Blessed art thou among women, and blessed is the fruit of thy womb, Jesus.
1: Holy Mary, Mother of God, pray for us sinners, now and at the hour of our death. Amen.
0: Hail Mary, full of grace, the Lord is with thee. Blessed art thou among women, and blessed is the fruit of thy womb, Jesus.
1: Holy Mary, Mother of God, pray for us sinners now and at the hour of our death. Amen.
0: Glory be to the Father, and to the Son, and to the Holy Spirit.
1: As it was in the beginning, is now, and ever shall be, world without end. Amen.
0: O Mary, conceived without sin.
1: Holy

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Then Jesus went with them to a place called Gethsemane, and he said to his disciples, "Sit here while I go yonder and pray." And taking with him

0: Heaven, hallowed be thy name. Thy kingdom come, thy will be done on earth as it is in heaven.
1: Give us this day our daily bread, and forgive us our trespasses, as we forgive those who trespass against us. And lead us not into temptation, but deliver us from evil. Amen.
0: Hail Mary, full of grace, the Lord is with thee. Blessed art thou among women, and blessed is the fruit of thy womb, Jesus.
2: Holy Mary, Mother of God, pray for us sinners, now and at the hour of our death. Amen.
0: Hail Mary, full of grace, the Lord is with thee. Blessed art thou among women, and blessed is the fruit of thy womb, Jesus.
2: Holy Mary, Mother of God, pray for us sinners, now and at the hour of our death.
0: Hail Mary, full of grace, the Lord is with thee. Blessed art thou among women, and blessed is the fruit of thy womb, Jesus.
2: Holy Mary, Mother of God, pray for us sinners, now and at the hour of our death. Amen.
0: Hail Mary, full of grace, the Lord is with thee. Blessed art thou among women, and blessed is the fruit of thy womb, Jesus.
2: Holy Mary, Mother of God, pray for us sinners, now and at the hour of our death. Amen.
0: Hail Mary, full of grace, the Lord is with thee. Blessed art thou among women, and blessed is the fruit of thy womb, Jesus.
2: Holy Mary, Mother of God, pray for us sinners, now and at the hour of our death. Amen.
0: Hail Mary, full of grace, the Lord is with thee. Blessed art thou among women, and blessed is the fruit of thy womb, Jesus.
2: Holy Mary, Mother of God, pray for us sinners, now and at the hour of our death. Amen.
0: Hail Mary, full of grace, the Lord is with thee. Blessed art thou among women, and blessed is the fruit of thy womb, Jesus.
2: Holy Mary, Mother of God, pray for us sinners, now and at the hour of our death. Amen.
0: Hail Mary, full of grace, the Lord is with thee. Blessed art thou among women, and blessed is the fruit of thy womb, Jesus.
2: Holy Mary, Mother of God, pray for us sinners, now and at the hour of our death. Amen.
0: Hail Mary, full of grace, the Lord is with thee. Blessed art thou among women, and blessed is the fruit of thy womb, Jesus.
2: Holy Mary, Mother of God, pray for us sinners, now and at the hour of our death. Amen.
0: Hail Mary, full of grace, the Lord is with thee. Blessed art thou among women, and blessed is the fruit of thy womb, Jesus.
2: Holy Mary, Mother of God, pray for us sinners, now and at the hour of our death. Amen.
0: Glory be to the Father, and the Son, and to the Holy Spirit.
2: As it was in the beginning, is now, and ever shall be, world without end. Amen.
0: O Mary, conceived without sin, pray for us to have recourse to thee.
3: The second sorrowful mystery, the scourging at the pillar. Then Pilate took Jesus and scourged him. And the soldiers plaited a crown of thorns and put it on his head and arrayed him in a purple robe. They came up to him, saying, "Hail, King of the Jews," and struck him with their hands. O Lord, we offer you this mystery in praise of your scourging, and we ask you, through the intercession of your Holy Mother, the grace of purity.
4: Our Father, who art in heaven, hallowed be thy name. Thy kingdom come, thy will be done on earth as it is in heaven.
2: Give us this day our daily bread, and forgive us our trespasses, as we forgive those who trespass against us.
5: And lead us not into temptation, but deliver us from evil. Amen.
4: Hail Mary, full of grace, the Lord is with thee. Blessed art thou amongst women, and blessed is the fruit of thy womb, Jesus.
2: Holy Mary, Mother of God, pray for us sinners, now and at the hour of our death. Amen.
4: Hail Mary, full of grace, the Lord is with thee. Blessed art thou among women, and blessed is the fruit of thy womb, Jesus.
2: Holy Mary, Mother of God, pray for us sinners, now and at the hour of our death.
4: Amen. Hail Mary, full of grace, the Lord is with thee. Blessed art thou among women, and blessed is the fruit of thy womb, Jesus.
2: Holy Mary, Mother of God, pray for us sinners, now and at the hour of our death. Amen.
4: Hail Mary, full of grace, the Lord is with thee. Blessed art thou among women, and blessed is the fruit of thy womb, Jesus.
2: Holy Mary, Mother of God, pray for us sinners, now and at the hour of our death.
4: Hail Mary, full of grace, the Lord is with thee. Blessed art thou among women, and blessed is the fruit of thy womb, Jesus.
2: Holy Mary, Mother of God, pray for us sinners, now and at the hour of our death. Amen.
4: Hail Mary, full

0: full of grace, the Lord is with thee. Blessed art thou among women, and blessed is the fruit of thy womb, Jesus.
1: Holy Mary, Mother of God, pray for us sinners now and at the hour of our death. Amen.
0: Hail Mary, full of grace, the Lord is with thee. Blessed art thou among women, and blessed is the fruit of thy womb, Jesus.
1: Holy Mary, Mother of God, pray for us sinners now and at the hour of our death. Amen.
0: Hail Mary, full of grace, the Lord is with thee. Blessed art thou among women, and blessed is the fruit of thy womb, Jesus.
1: Holy Mary, Mother of God, pray for us sinners now and at the hour of our death. Amen.
0: Hail Mary, full of grace, the Lord is with thee. Blessed art thou among women, and blessed is the fruit of thy womb, Jesus.
1: Holy Mary, Mother of God, pray for us sinners now and at the hour of our death. Amen.
0: Hail Mary, full of grace, the Lord is with thee. Blessed art thou among women, and blessed is the fruit of thy womb, Jesus.
1: Holy Mary,
0: glory be to the Father, and to the Son, and to the Holy Spirit.
1: As it was in the beginning, is now, and ever shall be, world without end. Amen.
0: O Mary, conceived without sin,
1: pray for us who have recourse to thee.
2: Third sorrowful mystery, the crowning with thorns. Then the soldiers of the governor took Jesus into Praetorium, and they gathered the whole battalion before him. And they stripped him and put a scarlet robe upon him, and plaiting a crown of thorns, they put it on his head, and put a reed in his right hand. And kneeling before him, they mocked him, saying, Hail, King of the Jews. O Lord, we offer you this mystery and praise of your crowning with thorns, and we ask you, through the intercession of your Holy Mother, the grace of being courageous.
3: Our Father, who art in heaven, hallowed be thy name. Thy kingdom come, thy will be done on earth as it is in heaven.
1: Give us this day our daily bread, and forgive us our trespasses, as we forgive those who trespass against us. And lead us not into temptation, but deliver us from evil. Amen.
3: Hail Mary, full of grace, the Lord is with thee. Blessed art thou among women, and blessed is the fruit of thy womb, Jesus.
1: Holy Mary, Mother of God, pray for us sinners now and at the hour of our death. Amen.
3: Hail Mary, full of grace, the Lord is with thee. Blessed art thou among women, and blessed is the fruit of thy womb, Jesus.
1: Holy Mary, Mother of God, pray for us sinners now and at the hour of our death. Amen.
3: Hail Mary, full of grace, the Lord is with thee. Blessed art thou among women, and blessed is the fruit of thy womb, Jesus.
1: Holy Mary, Mother of God, pray for us sinners now and at the hour of our death. Amen.
3: Hail Mary, full of grace, the Lord is with thee. Blessed art thou among women, and blessed is the fruit of thy womb, Jesus.
1: Holy Mary, Mother of God, pray for us sinners now and at the hour of our death. Amen.
3: Hail Mary, full of grace, the Lord is with thee. Blessed art thou among women, and blessed is the fruit of thy womb, Jesus.
1: Holy Mary, Mother of God, pray for us sinners now and at the hour of our death. Amen.
3: Hail Mary, full of grace, the Lord is with thee. Blessed art thou among women, and blessed is the fruit of thy womb, Jesus.
1: Holy Mary, Mother of God, pray for us sinners now and at the hour of our death. Amen.
3: Hail Mary, full of grace, the Lord is with thee. Blessed art thou among women, and blessed is the fruit of thy womb, Jesus.
1: Holy Mary, Mother of God, pray for us sinners now and at the hour of our death. Amen.
3: Hail Mary, full of grace, the Lord is with thee. Blessed art thou among women, and blessed is the fruit of thy womb, Jesus.
1: Holy Mary, Mother of God, pray for us sinners now and at the hour of our death. Amen.
3: Hail Mary, full of grace, the Lord is with thee. Blessed art thou among women, and blessed is the fruit of thy womb, Jesus.
1: Holy Mary, Mother of God, pray for us sinners now and at the hour of our death. Amen.
3: Hail Mary, full of grace, the Lord is with thee. Blessed art thou among women, and blessed is the fruit of thy womb, Jesus.
1: Holy Mary, Mother of God, pray for us sinners now and at the hour of our death. Amen.
3: Glory be to the Father, and to the Son, and to the Holy Spirit.
1: As it was in the beginning, is now, and ever shall be, world without end. Amen.
3: O Mary, conceived without sin,
1: pray for us who have recourse to thee.
4: The fourth sorrowful mystery, the carrying of the cross. And they compelled a passerby, Simon of Cyrene, who was coming in from the country, the father of Alexander and Rufus, to carry his cross. And they brought Jesus to the place called Golgotha, which means the place of a skull. O Lord, we offer you this mystery in praise of the carrying of the cross, and we ask you, through the intercession of your Holy Mother, the grace of patience in suffering.
5: Our Father, who art in heaven, hallowed be thy name. Thy kingdom come, thy will be done on earth as it is in heaven.
1: Give us this day our daily bread, and forgive us our trespasses, as we forgive those who trespass against us. And lead us not into temptation, but deliver us from evil. Amen.
5: Hail Mary, full of grace, the Lord is with thee. Blessed art thou among women, and blessed is the fruit of thy womb, Jesus.
1: Holy Mary, Mother of God, pray for us sinners, now and at the hour of our death. Amen.
5: Hail Mary, full of grace, the Lord is with thee. Blessed art thou among women, and blessed is the fruit of thy womb, Jesus.
1: Holy Mary, Mother of God, pray for us sinners, now and at the hour of our death. Amen.
5: Hail Mary, full of grace, the Lord is with thee. Blessed art thou among women, and blessed is the fruit of thy womb, Jesus.
1: Holy Mary, Mother of God, pray for us sinners, now and at the hour of our death. Amen.
5: Hail Mary, full of grace, the Lord is with thee. Blessed art thou among women, and blessed is the fruit of thy womb, Jesus.
1: Holy Mary, Mother of God, pray for us sinners, now and at the hour of our death.
5: Hail Mary, full of grace, the Lord is with thee. Blessed art thou among women, and blessed is the fruit of thy womb, Jesus.
1: Holy Mary, Mother of God, pray for us sinners, now and at the hour of our death. Amen.
5: Hail Mary, full of grace, the Lord is with thee. Blessed art thou among women, and blessed is the fruit of thy womb, Jesus.
1: Holy Mary, Mother of God, pray for us sinners, now and at the hour of our death.
5: Hail Mary, full of grace, the Lord is with thee. Blessed art thou among women, and blessed is the fruit of thy womb, Jesus.
1: Holy Mary, Mother of God, pray for us sinners, now and at the hour of our death. Amen.
5: Hail Mary, full of grace, the Lord is with thee. Blessed art thou among women, and blessed is the fruit of thy womb, Jesus.
1: Holy Mary, Mother of God, pray for us sinners, now and at the hour of our death. Amen.
5: Hail Mary, full of grace, the Lord is with thee. Blessed art thou among women, and blessed is the fruit of thy womb, Jesus.
1: Holy Mary, Mother of God, pray for us sinners, now and at the hour of our death. Amen.
5: Hail Mary, full of grace, the Lord is with thee. Blessed art thou among women, and blessed is the fruit of thy womb, Jesus.
1: Holy Mary, Mother of God, pray for us sinners, now and at the hour of our death.
5: Glory be to the Father, and to the Son, and to the Holy Spirit.
1: As it was in the beginning, is now, and ever shall be, world without end. Amen.
5: O Mary, conceived without sin,
1: pray for us who have recourse to thee.
2: The fifth sorrowful mystery, the crucifixion. And when they came to the place of the skull, there they crucified Jesus, the criminals, one on the right and one on the left. And Jesus said, Father, forgive them, for they don't know what they do. It was about the sixth hour, and there was darkness over the whole land until the ninth hour, when the sun's light failed and the curtain of the temple was torn into two. Then Jesus, crying in a loud voice, said, Father, into thy hands I commit my spirit. And having said this, he breathed his last. O Lord, we offer you this mystery in praise of your crucifixion, and we ask you, through the intercession of your Holy Mother, the grace of final perseverance.
6: Our Father, who art in heaven, hallowed be thy name. Thy kingdom come, thy will be done on earth as it is in heaven.
7: Give us this day our daily bread, and forgive us our trespasses, as we forgive those who trespass against us. And lead us not into temptation, but deliver us from evil.
6: Hail Mary, full of grace, the Lord is with thee. Blessed art thou amongst women, and blessed is the fruit of thy womb, Jesus.

0: Hail Mary, full of grace, the Lord is with thee. Blessed art thou among women, and blessed fruit of thy womb, Jesus.
1: Holy Mary, Mother of God, pray for us sinners, now and at the hour of our death. Amen.
0: Hail Mary, full of grace, the Lord is with thee. Blessed art thou amongst women, and blessed is fruit of thy womb, Jesus.
1: Holy Mary, Mother of God, pray for us sinners, now and at the hour of our death. Amen.
0: Hail Mary, full of grace, the Lord is with thee. Blessed art thou amongst women, and blessed is fruit of thy womb, Jesus.
1: Holy Mary, Mother of God, pray for us sinners, now and at the hour of our death. Amen.
0: Hail Mary, full of grace, the Lord is with thee. Blessed art thou among women, and blessed is fruit of thy womb, Jesus.
1: Holy Mary, Mother of God, pray for us sinners, now and at the hour of our death. Amen.
0: Hail Mary, full of grace, the Lord is with thee. Blessed art thou among women, and blessed is fruit of thy womb, Jesus.
1: Holy Mary, Mother of God, pray for us sinners, now and at the hour of our death. Amen.
0: Hail Mary, full of grace, the Lord is with thee. Blessed art thou among women, and blessed is fruit of thy womb, Jesus.
1: Holy Mary, Mother of God, pray for us sinners, now and at the hour of our death. Amen.
0: Hail Mary, full of grace, the Lord is with thee. Blessed art thou among women, and blessed is fruit of thy womb, Jesus.
1: Holy Mary, Mother of God, pray for us sinners, now and at the hour of our death. Amen.
0: Hail Mary, full of grace, the Lord is with thee. Blessed art thou among women, and blessed is fruit of thy womb, Jesus.
1: Holy Mary, Mother of God, pray for us sinners, now and at the hour of our death. Amen.
0: Hail Mary, full of grace, the Lord is with thee. Blessed art thou among women, and blessed is fruit of thy womb, Jesus.
1: Holy Mary, Mother of God, pray for us sinners, now and at the hour of our death. Amen.
0: Hail Mary, full of grace, the Lord is with thee. Blessed art thou among women, and blessed is fruit of thy womb, Jesus.
1: Holy Mary, Mother of God, pray for us sinners, now and at the hour of our death. Amen.
0: Glory be to the Father, and to the Son, and to the Holy Spirit.
1: As it was in the beginning, is now, and ever shall be. World without end. Amen.
0: O Mary, conceived without sin,
1: pray for us who have recourse to thee.
2: Let us pray. Lord, fill our hearts with your love, and as you revealed to us by an angel the coming of your Son as man, so lead us through his suffering and death to the glory of his resurrection. For he lives and reigns with you in the unity of the Holy Spirit, God, forever and ever.
1: Amen.
2: The Lord be with you.
1: And with your spirit.
2: May Almighty God bless you, the Father and the Son and the Holy Spirit.
1: Amen.
2: Hail, Holy Queen, Mother of mercy, hail our life, our sweetness and our hope. To thee do we cry, for vanished children of Eve. To thee do we send up our sighs, mourning and weeping in this valley of tears. Turn then, O most gracious Advocate, thine eyes of mercy towards us, and after this our exile, show unto us the blessed fruit of thy womb, Jesus. O clement, O loving, O sweet Virgin Mary, pray for us, O Holy Mother of God.
1: That we may be worthy of the promises of
2: Christ. Our Lady of Lourdes,
1: pray for us.
2: Our Lady of Lourdes,
1: pray for us.
2: Our Lady of Lourdes,
1: pray for us.
2: Saint Bernadette,
1: pray for us.
2: In the name of the Father, and of the Son, and of the Holy Spirit. Amen. Amen.
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4: The average American has a fidelity and a sense of communion with his family and with his religion. Therefore, if you can break away the average person from his family, and they will find a sense of fidelity and communion with the ruling class. That's the real danger.
3: Next time, our bookmark.
5: The mission of Women of Grace is to transform the world one woman at a time. Women are imbued by God with certain characteristics that are intrinsic to their very nature that is necessary for the world today. Well, the program helps to further the mission because we present a variety of very educated guests, as well as individuals who have lived through various circumstances in their life. And so when people share their testimonies of God's interaction in their life, it is the greatest way.

that we can share hope, that we can invite an individual just by way of our story to enter into a relationship with Jesus Christ. God has given me a very rich and full life. Being a wife, being a mother, being a grandmother is a very important aspect to the work that I do. Jack and I are very intentional about our family life. We're both engaged in the apostolic work of EWTN, so I speak at conferences, I speak at retreats. I love being with the people of God. I am energized by the people of God. Put me in front of a group of people, and I am unleashed for the Lord. That's the only way I can explain it. I just get so into what the Holy Spirit is showing me that this group of people needs to hear. I love meeting the people. I love greeting the people. I love praying with the people. I love embracing the people. I love the people of God because I see God in them. Wow, does it get any better than that?

0: Hello, friends. I'm Father Wade Menezes. Welcome to another segment of The Crux of the Matter. The Second Vatican Council has much to say about the presence of Jesus Christ in the liturgy. For example, the Constitution on the Sacred Liturgy tells us that Christ is always present in His Church, especially in her liturgical celebrations. He is present in the sacrifice of the Mass, not only in the person of His minister, but especially under the Eucharistic species. By His power, He is present also in the sacraments. He is present in His Word, since it is He Himself who speaks when the Holy Scriptures are read in the Church. He is present, lastly, when the Church prays and sings, for He promised, "Where two or three are gathered together in My name, there I am in the midst of them." Paragraph number 1374 of the Catechism of the Catholic Church states beautifully, "The mode of Christ's presence under the Eucharistic species is unique. It raises the Eucharist above all the sacraments as the perfection of the spiritual life and the end to which all the other sacraments tend. In the most blessed sacrament of the Eucharist, the body and blood, together with the soul and divinity of our Lord Jesus Christ, and therefore the whole Christ, is truly, really, and substantially contained." The Catechism continues, "This presence is called real, by which is not intended to exclude the other types of presence, as if they could not be real too, but because it is presence in the fullest sense. That is to say, it is a substantial presence by which Christ, God and man, makes Himself wholly and entirely present. In other words, friends, whereas the other six sacraments effect what they signify, the Eucharist is what it signifies, namely, Christ Himself, really, truly, and substantially present in His body, blood, soul, and divinity. And that's the crux of the matter. God bless you."
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2: Hello, everyone, and welcome to Women of Grace. I'm Jeanette Williams. In this five-part series, we'll discuss one of the most remarkable saints canonized in the 20th century. Saint Teresa Benedicta of the Cross, Edith Stein, was born into a devout Jewish family, but a relentless search for truth ultimately led her to the Catholic Church and eventual sainthood. Today, we'll explore her early and formative years and discover how they prepared her for a most extraordinary destiny. Part one is coming up, so stay tuned.

0: Cross, Edith Stein, is one of the most remarkable saints of the 20th century. Today, our guest will take us back to the beginnings of her life. He'll explore with us her family life, her Jewish heritage, her intellectual gifts, and the formative experiences that prepared the ground for her journey from gifted student to saint. Let's welcome Dr. Robert McNamara, a philosopher, author, and noted scholar of the life and thought of St. Edith Stein. Dr. McNamara is an associate professor of philosophy at Franciscan University of Steubenville, an associate series editor of Edith Stein Studies, an associate scholar of the Hildebrand Project, an associate member of faculty at the International Theological Institute and the Maryville Institute, and a founding member of the Aquinas Institute of Ireland. He received his PhD for research in the thought of Edith Stein and Thomas Aquinas, culminating in his book, The Personalism of Edith Stein, a Synthesis of Thomism and Phenomenology. It's available for you at EWTN's religious catalog. 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Now let's welcome our guest, Dr. Robert McNamara. Rob, it's so good to have you here today.
1: Thank you, Jeanette. It's a joy to be here.
0: Oh, thank you so very much. And I have to thank you for your love of Edith Stein, St. Teresa Benedict of the Cross. She is one of my favorites, and your book is absolutely remarkable. But before we get into Edith, I want to get into a little bit of you.
1: Okay.
0: So tell us a little bit about yourself. You're Irish. We can tell that by your accent.
1: Yeah, I come from Galway on the west coast of Ireland, but currently live with my wife and our five children in Carlow, a little village called Ballin. And it's a tiny little village where time left behind. There's maybe about 800 people, and we live amongst farmland, dairy, cows, all sorts of chickens and sheep, and it's a wonderful place to live. Our kids really enjoy it.
0: Oh, I'll bet that they do. I mean, what a wonderful environment to bring them up in. So
1: yeah.
0: You're back to your roots there, but you still do work with a lot of organizations and the universities here in the United States, one of which is Franciscan University.
1: Yeah, so for about 11 years, I taught for Franciscan University in their philosophy department, and now I'm teaching at St. Patrick's Pontifical University and National Seminary in Maynooth, Ireland. I've been there for the last year and will be there in the coming years also.
0: Okay, so yeah. Do you get back to the States very frequently or no?
1: About once a year now.
0: Oh,
1: and very much enjoy coming back.
0: Oh, well, yeah. We're happy to have you.
1: I wish I could put Ireland and the United States together.
0: Yeah. Well, there's a whole lot of Irish in the United States,
1: you
0: know.
1: There are, yeah.
0: Both in terms of the culture itself as well as the numbers of individuals that are here of Irish descent.
1: And a great love for the Irish, which I really appreciate.
0: Yeah, we really do. I'm of Scottish descent.
1: Okay.
0: But we can be
1: the
0: friends,
1: Irish and
0: right?
1: Scots are close. Yeah.
0: They are close. Absolutely. So Edith Stein, so tell me a little bit, how did you first meet her and what enthralled you about her?
1: Yeah, so I was studying at the university in Austria, the ITI Catholic University, and I would come across her on the shelves of the library, although she seemed too distant at the time and I couldn't enter into her studies. When I was at seminary then, after my studies there, and I left seminary later, I came across her to a professor there who eventually became my doctoral supervisor, Dr. Mette Lebeck. She was a Danish woman who teaches in Ireland, and she helped me crack the surface of Edith Stein, and then my love grew for her slowly through time, and as I got more involved in her thought, she just became a light for the path for me.
0: Yeah, she's really quite amazing, and I love the way that you put that, you know, she cracked her open for you in a certain way, right? Because she can be very difficult to understand. I've read some of her work, some I can comprehend quite easily, but not having a philosophy background, you know, some of it is very difficult because it's taking your mind to think in new ways. But what I so admire about her is her intellectual integrity. This is a woman of great capacity and thought, and all of that was evident in those early years of her life. I mean, she didn't come out of a vacuum. She came out of a devout family. Let's talk about those early years so we can kind of couch her in her setting.
1: Yes, that's what originally struck me about her as well, her integrity of life. She once said, my one longing for truth was a constant prayer or a singular prayer. And that really charts the course of her life. And so she was raised as a Jewish person in Germany in the late part of the 19th century and eventually distanced herself from the faith and fell away, stopped to pray, even though her devout Jewish mother attempted to keep her in the faith. Then she entered university, and during her university years, she started to study philosophy, and that philosophy then opened her again to religious questions.
0: Yeah.
1: But this search for truth, this was central to her throughout her entire life.
0: Yeah, yeah, it was a quest. We mentioned that in the open, and that is evident even at those very young ages. When we look at the day and time in which she was born, you know, anchor us in history a little bit here.
1: Yeah, she was born in 1891 in Breslau, which was Germany of the day. Mm-hmm. Now it's Wrocław in Poland. However, this was now Prussia, the German-speaking world, and she was raised in a devout Jewish family. Her father died shortly after her birth. She was the 11th of her family, and about 2 years after her birth, her father died. He had a lumber business, and her mother took it over and ran it for herself.

0: success for the next number of years, and her family were quite wealthy then in the day. Her house is still in Wrocław in Poland, and it's a place you can visit. It's now a museum and dedicated to her life and to her thought. During that era in Germany, women weren't yet allowed to attend university, but early in Stein's life, that attendance opened up, and so she was someone who excelled in schooling and eventually entered university, one of the first German women to do so.
1: Yeah, it's interesting because when you look at the fact that she lost her dad so young,
0: yeah.
1: And you know the lumber business, you know, even if we look at the lumber business today, it's not one that a woman would naturally tend to lean toward, right?
0: Yeah.
1: But there is her mother. And she steps into that role, and she runs it, so successfully that they become, you know, very comfortable in terms of their economic stability and their economic
0: yeah.
1: status. That was very important to her. And I wonder, you know, just in your, you know, study of her, you know her far better than I do. I think that really did help to shape her perspective of woman and the fullness of the feminine, vocation.
0: Yeah. Her mother was a very strong woman, both strong in faith and very capable.
1: Mm-hmm.
0: And when she took over the lumber business, she ran it with even more success than her husband did before her. And as you said, made her family quite comfortable. And I think that certainly did shape Stein's understanding of woman's vocation in the world. So we'll see later in these episodes that she's a very defined understanding of a woman's place in the home and in the world. And I suppose her mother, in her devout faith, her presence in the home, and also her presence creatively in this lumber business, really formed Stein's understanding from an early age.
1: Yeah.
0: Her older sisters as well were very capable and accomplished. And
1: yeah, wasn't one of her sisters a doctor,
0: yes,
1: medical
0: yeah,
1: doctor,
0: yeah,
1: right?
0: Yeah.
1: And she helped her sister from time to time with the children?
0: Yeah, during her teenage years, she went and lived with her sister and attended to her children, kind of like an au pair during that period of time.
1: Yeah.
0: Yeah.
1: I think what I admire so much about that is the fact that it broadened her perspective of the world, right? Because especially at that day and time, you know, at least here in the United States, I would imagine even in Europe, it would be somewhat even more traditional than it was here.
0: Yeah.
1: You know, women had a very narrowly defined role, which wasn't a negative role in any way, shape, or form. I'm not suggesting that. But the opportunities for them to venture into what would have been a professional life, a broader field of interest, would have been, you know, such a kind of an avant-garde, unusual thing to see burgeoning, but not in that family.
0: Yeah, not in that family, and we have to remember as well that in Germany it was more traditional even than the English-speaking world, either the United States or England or Ireland, and so there was greater access to society for a woman in this Anglophone world,
1: mm-hmm.
0: more than there was in Germany of the day.
1: Yeah.
0: And so for a mother to take over the business and run it with such success would have been a kind of light, a very, very powerful example in the society of the time, in the very traditional society of the time.
1: Yeah, she was born on an interesting feast day in the Jewish religion. Let's talk about that.
0: Yeah, the Jewish feast of Yom Kippur, the Day of Atonement, or also the Day of Mercy. And her mother and herself would have thought this is significant. Of course, these dates are significant, and it does tend to mark the course of Stein's life. She eventually enters the Carmelite order and, of course, becomes a martyr for the Catholic faith. And therefore, this Day of Atonement, this Day of Mercy, really does characterize the sacrifices that she made.
1: Yeah. And just, you know, thinking of her keen mind and her interests, especially in the areas of philosophy and eventually theology, I would have imagined that she would have ruminated on that. That would have taken her into deep prayer. And I think that, you know, that perspective, that insight that this is not all there is, that there is so much more than that, and trying to understand that marked her from those early years, even when she wandered from the Jewish faith.
0: Yeah, she has a profound appreciation for God's creativity. And yes, even when she wandered from the Jewish faith, she was guided by truth. But let's say prior to this and subsequent to it, she's got a profound appreciation for the creativity of God and the way he chooses everything for us with a sort of delicate and subtle hand. And therefore, when he chooses the date of our birth, this is significant
1: mm-hmm.
0: and does characterize something of our lives.
1: Yeah, I think that's very true. And maybe, friends, we can each look back on what day was I born? Whose feast day was it then? Where was that in the liturgical calendar? Maybe there is something there for us to really begin to mine and to appreciate and to ask the Lord to reveal and open up for us.
0: Yeah, certainly. Yeah. All of us, each one of us individually.
1: Yeah, I think so, absolutely. Is there anything in her biography, and I've not ever found it, that kind of indicates to us why it was that at 14 she makes this decision that she is not going to practice

0: kind of problematic political movement that she has insight into and is appearing in her philosophical work Sideways. And then, of course, in the early 1930s, she saw the rise of Nazi socialism to be really problematic for the German people. She even wrote a letter to the Holy Father in 1933 commending that he write an encyclical condemning Nazi socialism and the political movement and the religious dimension to it of her day. So she had foresight because of this reflective capacity where she saw things deeply. Then when she entered the Carmel, of course, she could see where things were going. Eventually being moved from the Cologne Carmel in Germany after Kristallnacht, that day where many Jewish synagogues were destroyed by Nazi socialism, to Echt in Holland. And of course, when the Gestapo and the SS showed up at the monastery, she could see what was happening.
1: Yeah, she understood.
0: Yeah.
1: She understood well. And of course, there's those famous words that she says to her sister Rosa, who is a third order Carmelite there in the convent with her, let us go for our people. She understood beyond understanding what was going on.
0: Yeah, and deeply embedded in that is the people, that is the people of the faith of God, so Catholic Christianity or Christianity more broadly, and then of course the Jewish people, these ancestors of the Catholic Christian faith. And so there's a holistic sense of the witness of her life at that point and her sacrifice as well as Rosa's for this people. So she writes a testimony earlier in life, or a kind of will and testament, where she offers all of her suffering for the faith, the Catholic faith, for the Jewish people, for their conversion to Catholic Christianity, and for humanity more broadly. And she would have understood maybe at that moment that holistic offering that she was making.
1: Yeah. Yeah, beautiful. And the testimonies of her on that, basically that cattle car on the train that was taking her to her ultimate destiny, which was the gas chamber. People that witnessed her there spoke so beautifully and eloquently of the way in which she took care of everyone else, this capacity for spiritual maternity, this living out the fullness of what it means to be a woman on every level, was something that was, in that moment, I think, very crystallized.
0: It's incredibly remarkable because she saw what was happening and she could see it deeply, and yet at the same time she had this poise, this grace, this presence of mind to be able to attend to others. So the passport photo that was taken of her before she left Germany for Holland, you could see that she was bearing the weight of what was happening, the weight of what was happening in Germany and to the Jewish people. Mm-hmm. And yet when she was rounded up with all of the other Catholic Christians and all of the other Christians who had been converts from Judaism in Holland, she knew exactly what was happening, and yet at the same time she could tend very carefully to others, helping mothers, helping the children of these mothers, helping them to retain their own humanity as they were cattle carted to Auschwitz-Birkenau.
1: Yeah. I have to say that obviously the faith that she would come into certainly did shape her and form her for that reality, but so did her philosophical mind, especially the branch of philosophy that she found herself in, which was phenomenology. How did she get from those formative years at home to university?
0: Yeah, so she was, as I mentioned, a precocious child. She was gifted in many areas, and especially in the area of learning. And so her early schooling was really successful. Then at the time she distanced herself from the Jewish faith, she also took a distance from her learning. Her mother took a gentle hand on that and allowed her to go to visit her sister and tend to her family life there. However, she did return and eventually went to university. At university, she originally studied German and history and had a defined interest in psychology. Now, the psychology of the day was only beginning to develop, and she recognized this. And at the same time, she came across this dense phenomenological work by Edmund Husserl called Logical Investigations. And she read that work, the second volume of it, in completion, and immediately decided that she wanted to leave her university, the University of Breslau, and move to the university at which he was teaching on the west of Germany and begin studies underneath him.
1: And she did.
0: And she did. She went, her mother allowed her, and she went, and when she went to Edmund Husserl and she said she'd read his Logical Investigations, he was taken aback and surprised, because it would require philosophical formation before someone could read it cogently. And yet she was able to read it by herself and understand it enough to see the wisdom of studying underneath him.
1: Yeah, there's so much of her revealed in that. First of all, her determination.
0: Yeah.
1: Second of all, her fearlessness. Yeah, there's a certain fearlessness, both in the academic pursuit there. She's fearless. I'm gonna read this. I'm gonna understand this. I'm gonna master this. In addition to that, the fearlessness to go to the other side of the country, and I do think that indicates that determinative spirit that is hers.
0: Yeah.
1: You know, that ultimately led to her martyrdom. Right. That fearless approach to life. That sense of a kind of almost manifest destiny. You know, I'm going for it.
0: Yeah, she understands.

0: understood, as we said earlier, that truth comes first, and it stood before her as this shining beacon. And when she found the truth in Husserl's writings, she followed it with a kind of determined spirit. She had a gentle confidence that she could attain truth, and when she found the truth, then she submitted to it, and she submitted to it in a very determinate way. And it does really then chart the course of that move of her life and all subsequent moves.
1: Yeah, especially her academic life, you know, in terms of where that was going to take her, into Thomism, into personalism, certainly in reference to her own conversion to the Catholic faith. We are at the end of the program, and we've ended in a good spot, because tomorrow when we come back, we can talk a little bit more about that academic pursuit with Husserl and what phenomenology is.
0: Yeah.
1: It's a big word, isn't it, friends? But it's a marvelous pursuit. So, friends, I do want to send you once again back out to EWTN's Religious Catalog. Dr. Robert McNamara's book is available for you there. It is The Personalism of Edith Stein, a synthesis of Thomism and phenomenology, encouraging you to get a copy, especially if you like to delve into deeper subjects, because this is a book that will satisfy that desire. It is there for you. And I do want to remind you, obviously, to stop by our website, womenofgrace.com. We've got all kinds of wonderful resources available for you there. Want to encourage you to join us at Women of Grace. Take one of our foundational studies. Much of what we do, I would say the entirety of what we do, is based on the educational philosophy of Edith Stein. We try to put into practice that which she philosophically determined. So we invite you to do that. Please do pray for us. We're praying for you. And until we have the opportunity to be together again, may the abundant life of Jesus Christ be yours, and may God richly bless you. Bye-bye now.

0: No series on great literature would be complete without due attention being given to Sigrid Undset, a Norwegian novelist and convert to the faith who would be awarded the Nobel Prize for Literature in 1928, 4 years after her reception into the church. The novel's plot follows the trials and tribulations of the eponymous heroine from her childhood to her death. The young Kristin betrays her family, and especially her wise and holy father, in her succumbing to willful passion and its woeful and complex consequences. The reader winces as the young and headstrong girl makes mistake after mistake, failing to follow with faith and reason the path of wisdom and virtue. She learns from her mistakes, sometimes painfully slowly, by learning to live with their consequences, loving even as she is often deprived of the love she needs. It is as a wife and mother, embracing the struggle and suffering of married life, that she comes of age, seasoned by the experience of a life lived for others. Sigrid Undset's fiction shows us that the acceptance and embrace of suffering is not merely the beginning of wisdom, which it is, but also, and paradoxically, that is the path to peace and lasting joy.
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2: 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I'm very committed to, I think, the most important thing, which is prayer life. I love Eucharistic adoration, and I love the Eucharist. I go to Mass. I try to go to Mass, if I can, twice a day when it's available. And those are the... It's not much good entering a religious life if you're not really in love with the person who is Jesus. Beg Jesus to know him. Ask Jesus to reveal himself. And

0: And once you know Jesus, it is not hard to live in religious life because we have great, great opportunities to serve the Lord. I loved the life from the first day I entered, and many of my girlfriends left, but I admire them. I often meet because they tried. If you never try, especially we have that time, it's like when a couple start dating and when they, you know, have time beforehand. And I think that's very important.
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0: Good evening and welcome to The Journey Home. I'm Marcus Groda, your host for this program. This is one of the episodes of The Journey Home when I invite a former guest back to kind of fill us in on what's happened since the last time he appeared on The Journey Home program. That's tonight. Our guest is Frank Cronin. He was a former atheist and a revert. He was on the program, 2013. But since then, he's written a great book called The World According to God. And that sounds like he's talking about the Holy Bible, but kind of. But it's really a book, and he'll talk about that. It's, as the subtitle is, The Whole Truth About Life and Living. We'll get into that in a little bit. But first, Frank, welcome back to The Journey Home.
1: Thanks, Marcus. Pleasure.
0: It's been a few years.
1: It has.
0: And you've moved, and and you were working before. Now you're just retired doing nothing.
1: Yeah, I'm taking care of my 91-year-old mother-in-law and writing books and articles, but yeah.
0: So it's one of those things where you're retired. You're probably more busy than you were. I understand. I'm at the verge of that myself. But what we usually do when I have a guest back is, certainly you've told your story before in The Journey Home, and those of you who are wondering, you can go to EWTN.com or even the Coming Home Network, chnetwork.org, and watch the old program. But still, would love to have you kind of at least go through a summary of it, if you would. What is it that brought you into the church? Start way back, though. Where'd you come from?
1: Well, I was raised a Roman Catholic, but in a nominal way. I went through Catholic schools through 1 year in college. But by the time I was 19, I pretty much had concluded that the church and God and all that was just a nice fairy tale. And I don't know that I was a hard-headed atheist, but I was certainly an agnostic, tacit atheist. And I stayed that way until my mid-30s.
0: Wow. And so jumping through all the hoops didn't get your heart turned to God during that whole time?
1: Probably by fifth grade, I think I was taking it sort of serious. But after that, our family lifestyle and stuff, it just wasn't there.
0: Yeah.
1: And so I just kind of did like many people do, just go to college, and you just shed it. You know, no one talks about it. It's deemed to be foolish or silly or old-fashioned or an anachronistic way of looking at things. So I kind of bought right into that. And then I was about to get married to my wife, and 10 days before we were due to get married, she became a born-again Christian. Well, this didn't go down well for me. I had some serious...
0: What had she been before?
1: She was baptized in, like, in the Orthodox Church. You get everything at once.
0: Yep.
1: And then her family moved to Long Island, and she started attending a Roman Catholic church. And she would tell the story of all the typical Roman Catholic priest horror shows of angry priests and whatever. And so that really bothered her. I had angry nuns, but I always figured I got what I had coming. So I never felt like they weren't being unjust. But for Annie, that was a little more trying for her. And, I think she held on to a belief in God through most of that. But to become a born-again Christian 10 days before we were to get married, that was a big deal, because I felt like I'm kind of philosophically inclined.

0: So I realized this is no small thing.
1: Yeah.
0: You know, bringing this into the midst of this relationship, especially as, so on our wedding day and even a number of times over the honeymoon, I said, look, this is an issue. In 6 months, I'm out of here. She understood that that's where it was.
1: Oh.
0: So we got back from our honeymoon and, you know, you begin daily living. And for me, my wife is such a solid human being that I just couldn't dismiss this out of hand.
1: Yeah.
0: And when I would ask her, well, how do you know? Which is the typical modern question, right? Like, how do you know this? She said, I don't know. I just know that. And that seemed like really lame to me. It was like, really? I don't, you have to do better than that. And then I realized, I don't know if she said it or I figured this out, probably a little of both, that I knew I loved her and I could point to some evidence, but it was somehow the evidence of love was bigger than the evidence. And so that caused me to kind of, okay, I'll be fair about this and I'll take a look at this God guy. And so it took me about 3 years before I became a monotheist. And then I had to deal with this fellow named Jesus. And it wasn't like that was unfamiliar to me as a...
1: How'd you become a monotheist? Through reading, through intellectual reflection?
0: Some reading. The last year or so, my mother-in-law, who was insidiously effective, would hand me like a C.S. Lewis book, and I read. So I was like, okay, mere Christianity, okay, I can see that. Problem of pain, fine. And so I began to kind of get there. I'm sure early on there was probably a deistic phase. Okay, there's some kind of nebulous being out there, whatever that might be. So I became that. And then there was the Jesus thing, understanding, like, because he makes some pretty outrageous claims. And even in the book, you can't get a more preposterous claim than God became a human being and walked around on the planet. And so... that required a different level of proof. And so I could begin to see how that would make sense. The whole Jesus as a good teacher doesn't make sense in light of the things he says. I mean, despite the moral rectitude of everything that he does speak about, it falls apart when he starts saying, like, I am the truth. And so, and then I became a born-again Christian. I had that experience. And it seemed for me, maybe just because I was particularly twisted or whatever, it seemed like I was getting born again every month. I would have some major spiritual experience at church. And then Annie and I, in 1992, we both seemed to be asking similar questions. We had heard, you know, preachers talk about, if you give your life to God, he'll show you what to do with it. Well, that's one of those things you don't read books about. You have to, that's a crucible of experience thing. And so we were curious about that. At the same time, we were wondering, at least for me, I think more so in a Trinitarian sense, okay, what or who is the Holy Spirit? So those two things coincided. And 6 months later, I was down at Regent University getting a master's, starting a master's in theology.
1: Whoa.
0: And I already had a master's. I didn't like the first one. But he let us down there, and I homeschooled my daughters while I was a full-time divinity student.
1: Wow.
0: So,
1: Before we go on, and I hate to pause you there, Frank, I remembered something that I think you had said before. In talking about, on the one hand, standing for morality, while at the same time not believing in a God, and the struggle with that.
0: Right.
1: That there you were. I think you were a teacher, or a vice principal, and you were defending morality, but you didn't have the foundation. And that reminds me of what you just said about Jesus, being a great teacher, but being crazy and thinking he's God.
0: Right.
1: It was like there's a disconnect here.
0: Right. There is a disconnect.
1: And it was a disconnect in your own life.
0: Right. And looking back, and I wouldn't have saw it this way, but the kids I worked with, when I got out of getting my bachelor's degree, I started working in group homes and psychiatric settings with all the tough kids, mostly boys, because those are the tough kids. But and so what I found there is that I would be talking to them, not just from a psychological standpoint, because I think for those kids, the psychology it isn't deep enough or rich enough. There's a moral component to all psychology, I believe, as well. So I would talk to them about that.

0: And with those kind of kids, you can't appeal to just authority. It can't be because I say so. And they often don't obey right away, so you have to go through some reasoning. And what I found is that I would have to use reason to get them to see this, as well as, you know, hanging out with them. You use your personality in anything you can get. So I would do that. So, and I think from a moving into my own recognition of who God was made sense. It's almost like I followed, although not in a formal sense, the Plato-Aristotle thing, where there was reason develops this, and you know where those guys finish most of the time is this is hinged to the gods, so later on, you know, that's why after the Hellenization of the Mediterranean, after Alexander the Great, that's why the Greek culture got into Egypt and they summoned 70 Hebrew scholars to convert the Hebrew scriptures into Greek, because they understood this was another stream saying the same thing, but bringing a theology that was way beyond the polytheistic pagan culture that they were dealing with. So so I guess I followed that route accidentally, and I wouldn't know that at the time, but looking back on it, I did.
1: The reason I also mention that is that we've had so many atheists, former atheists on the program, that often at some point it's as if God uses this awareness that I'm trying to live a moral life, but why?
0: Mm-hmm.
1: Because if you don't have if you don't believe in a creator or someone to whom you're accountable because you're just a creation,
0: mm-hmm.
1: If you don't have that, then all your morality eventually is going to fall through.
0: Well, and somebody has to put that morality there. Otherwise, it's evolutionary or contrived. And if it's contrived, somebody else can contrive it in a different way, as opposed to we're getting to an inherent morality. So
1: our guest is Frank Cronin. So of all things, there you are quickly in seminary.
0: Right.
1: But you didn't anticipate that.
0: No, and I didn't want to go either. I had been to grad school. It's not a fun deal. Although the way God's worked it out, in addition to that first master's, I picked up 5 other graduate degrees. And people say, well, you must love school. It's like, no, I don't like school. This wasn't my idea. But
1: 5 other degrees?
0: 5 other degrees.
1: Whoa.
0: You know, so it is what it is. You know? So...
1: Okay, so and that was a Protestant seminary, right?
0: It was a Protestant seminary, and after that I did a year at Harvard, in a pre-doctoral year at Harvard, and then down at Columbia, did all of the doctoral work except for a dissertation in organization and leadership.
1: Okay.
0: He obviously knew, he gave me a pretty good mind, although I wasn't using it properly, I guess. But he kind of made that way. And then when I became a Catholic... you know, you can't just become a Catholic, or I couldn't at least. I had to go get a degree, so I got a postmaster's degree in Catholic theology, too. So,
1: well, what started turning you back to the church? Because you were solidly Protestant there.
0: Yeah, and I wasn't like a lost Protestant. I had a good church and a good pastor. I had a good ministry life because I was doing things with education, either as a consultant or teaching on that, and parenting classes, and I did a lot with the youth in our small city, the kids from the housing projects and so on. And then my secretary at work, she used to tell me this all the time. I've been there about 6-7 years. She said, Frank, you're more Catholic than the Catholics. And she would know, because I'm a Catholic, and I know what they are. You're more Catholic than I was like, yeah, okay, Terry. And she asked me at summer vacation, because she was off in the summer, if I would read this book. And she had told me about your program. She said, you should be on that program. And she said that she wrote 2 letters to get me on before I ever got on. But
1: before you even Catholic,
0: well,
1: yeah, right?
0: I don't know. She's kind of a great woman and just takes life by the horns. Anyhow, she gave me Rome Sweet Home to read over the summer vacation. I work in the summer, but she didn't. And I said, sure, I'll read it. And I got to the day I was reading this, my wife and my two older daughters were in Greece for a summer abroad, and my wife was going over to join them.

0: for 10 days, and I was home with my youngest daughter and the family dogs. And so I hit this paragraph in the middle, and in four sentences, Scott Hahn decimated sola scriptura on its own definition. Like, he didn't, basically, if scripture doesn't say only, you can't say only scripture by your own definition. Mm-hmm. So he didn't, and for me that was significant, partly because I think I tacitly understood that God is a rational God, and he doesn't do logical contradictions like that. That couldn't be right. And so for me, I probably read that paragraph 10 times in a row and thinking about it, and then I spent an hour and a half talking at my 16-year-old daughter, explaining to her, you know, if this is this, this will change, and that's going to change. This is, we have to do this, this. And she was like, Dad, I don't want to be a Catholic. And, but I spent some time then the rest of that summer doing the legwork from a scriptural standpoint, and then started reading other things. And by the fall, I was ready to be a Catholic, but no one else in my family was.
1: I was going to say that. You know, I want to go back to that little statement you said about if the word only isn't there.
0: Right.
1: You know, the most common scripture that's used by non-Catholic Christians to defend sola scriptura is that verse in 1 Timothy 3:16-17 that says all scripture is inspired.
0: Right. But all isn't only. Of course all scripture is inspired. Catholics would have no trouble with that, and I would have no trouble with that, but because I had spent time in a Protestant seminary, when you exegete that word, all is all and only is only, and they're two different things.
1: Yeah. And of course, the other part of that statement, all scripture is inspired, is that actually that statement connects to something you said about 10 minutes ago. Because when Paul wrote that mm-hmm. to Timothy, the word scripture in that they were using was that the book done by those 70 scholars.
0: Right. Oh, the Septuagint. Yeah, okay. Oh.
1: In other words, when he said all scripture inspired, at that point, it wasn't the New Testament. He's talking about
0: correct.
1: The Septuagint.
0: Yeah, correct.
1: Because that's
0: yeah.
1: what they would have used.
0: Yeah.
1: They were using that Greek translation. Of the. They weren't reading the Hebrew translation yep. at that point. They're using that. So even then, if it's only scripture,
0: right.
1: then we're talking only Old
0: right.
1: Testament.
0: And that's a good point to make, because in exegeting that, you want to situate it in the time and place as best it can be, as well as look at the word study. So that's a very good point. Yeah, that wasn't one that dawned on me, but
1: it was one that got me.
0: No,
1: the same thing you're talking about. But
0: yeah,
1: as Catholics, we recognize that the Holy Spirit, who guided the writing of this, now we can recognize what that verse means, that all Scripture
0: right.
1: does mean the Word of God, and
0: right.
1: it is good for training us as that Scripture. We recognize
0: right.
1: that. But we also recognize that how we interpret it's a big part of the equation.
0: Yep. Yeah. So that changed it for me. From there, though, so then I have the problem of how do I solve
1: yeah.
0: the problem of the family? And so I decided.
1: Because a lot of this happened when they were overseas, right?
0: Right. Well, they all come back and it's like, what are you talking about? Especially my wife. It's like, Catholic? Really? And so what I ended up doing is we decided to go to our Protestant service, and starting, I think, middle of September that year. And after that, we typically, you know, we were good Christians. We would not work on Sunday and whatever. And so there was family. No one had jobs. We all would spend an afternoon typically. So we would have church. Then we would have our Sunday dinner. And after dinner, we sat in the living room, and we took turns, but I read aloud Rome Sweet Home, sentence by sentence, word by word, discussing as it went. And I have a house full of women. So it was great to have Kimberly's perspective as
1: oh,
0: well
1: sure.
0: as Scott's perspective, and they parallel them as they're working their way through that. And at the end of that, then we read The Lamb's Supper, also by Scott Hahn. That was I think from my perspective, a smart tactical move. By May, I think I said, look, Mom and I are ready. We're going to be Catholic. Molly, who was under 18, you're Catholic because I said so. And when you get to be 18, you can decide. But I asked the other two to come to an RCIA. I was lucky enough to find a priest at one of the local parishes who would do RCIA

0: just for our family on Sundays after Mass. So I said, we're going to do this, and you can go and ask the questions from the expert and really work that through. And, you know, within 5 months, 6 months, everybody was in. And there's still Catholics to this day.
1: So. What year did you come in?
0: 07.
1: 07. Okay. So we're talking 13 years.
0: Yeah.
1: 14 years ago. What was the hardest part about the journey into the Catholic, back into the Catholic Church for you and your wife? As you look back, I mean, what was the biggest barrier?
0: I think for me, it was very simple because, and I think it might, if my wife was here and sitting next to me, she might tell a different story. But for me, it was a fairly straightforward thing. It's like, well, if this is wrong, this is wrong. I mean, yeah. The logical contradiction, it falls apart on its own. And from my perspective, and this may be that rational side of me, if you don't have a theory of knowledge, an epistemology, you don't have anything. If your epistemology is flawed, the way you establish authority and truth, then you don't have anything. There's nothing there. So to me, it was shocking, but it was pretty straightforward. This is like, okay, it didn't threaten my relationship with God and my belief in Jesus or any of that stuff. I went through none of that. This was just like, oh, this is wrong. Okay, so like, talk to me now and let me figure out what's right. And then I started doing the homework, and it just seemed to, it was just a steamroller.
1: I read just yesterday a statement by George Weigel in an introduction to a book of fiction. And he says in there that it's too bad. Every person should be required to take English twice in their life. They should be required to take it later when they'll appreciate what they were learning.
0: Yeah.
1: Because when we took it in college, we didn't give a rip.
0: Right, you're just trying to get through it.
1: Now, when you're later, I wish I'd have paid attention.
0: Yeah.
1: It's, from what you said, almost sounds like the same thing with our Catholic faith sometimes. Yeah. That we need to relearn it when we later can appreciate what we picked up as a kid, and maybe we didn't appreciate it then.
0: Well, and I think in some measure I'd agree with that. I mean, I was in high school post-Vatican II. And so whatever I received my last 2 or 3 years in religion class in high school, and that's not to fault them, but there was just, those are the times, what I know now about adolescence, I work with the most of my life, that logical, rational, apologetic would have been key. Because when, if you really know and understand the arguments and the proof of this, I mean, you may not like it, but you can't deny it.
1: Yeah.
0: I mean, not all of science that we know for certain do we like or even have, but we know it's true, and we operate our lives based on that. The same thing with you know, the Catholic faith. Nothing is grounded more solidly in reason than the Catholic faith. I mean, they're more solid than just straight philosophers are. Because the philosophers can't drop the other shoe or won't drop it. You know, it's that certain. And so I feel like that's where, had it been done right, and then visiting again, for me it was revelatory to just...
1: I think a lot of our former Catholics that come back to the faith after 15, 20, 30 years, and they're reading this stuff and says, you know, why didn't they tell me this before? Well, they did. It's just, it's kind of like I was brought up Lutheran, and I want to say, why didn't they tell me about Jesus? Well, they did. Wasn't listening, wasn't appreciating it.
0: Yeah, yeah, there's some of that too, without a doubt.
1: And then, but later we start to put it into context of our life and what we've gone through, and we're like, boy, why didn't I listen back then? It would have made so much different. I might not have made a few of these mistakes. Mm-hmm. I know you didn't make any mistakes, but we...
0: We don't have time enough for that today, Marcus.
1: What about for your wife? Her barriers to come in. I mean, she did she have anything that really stood in the way of her?
0: Nothing significant as I recollect, other than a general disposition to a certain stinginess or meanness to the priest. But, I mean, that's a reality we all face. There's the institutional church, and then there's the doctrinal church. I didn't become a Catholic because of the institution. I became a Catholic because of the truth of it. So
1: the only reason I bring up what were the barriers, because I know there are people that are not Catholics that might be watching, that there's things standing in the way of them making the, how do they get through those barriers? I was just wondering how you and your wife got through some of those.
0: There's some of that, and then there's one of this, there's

0: young lady who was helping watch after my mother-in-law. And when you begin to unpack a good, solid, evangelical, yep, Protestant young lady, and yet, when you begin to unpack this, because we talked about the book, I gave her a copy of the book. I mean, you know, you do what you can do. That's one thing I have held on to. Catholics aren't really usually evangelistically minded, but Protestants are. And so I work it all the time. That's just who I am. And so we just talk about stuff. And before you know it, it leads you there. And they read. And the more they learn that thinking isn't the enemy. I mean, I've even had guys in, when I was teaching in Protestant churches, when I would be kind of going through the rudiments of a worldview with them, and there was this guy who, at the back of the class, put up his hand. He said, Frank, don't you understand that reason is the enemy? And I looked at him, I was like, well, you'd have to give me reasons for that.
1: Yeah.
0: And so inside Protestantism, a lot of times, reason doesn't have its proper priority because of the emphasis on Scripture.
1: You know, as you're talking, this struck me. I didn't think of it this way before, but I happened to read it this morning. At the very end of Acts, Paul's made it all the way to Rome, and he's sharing with the people, and he lived there a couple years. And it says that he was preaching the kingdom of God and teaching about the Lord Jesus Christ quite openly and unhindered. And what struck me as I was listening to you is that he wasn't just teaching about Jesus.
0: Mm-hmm.
1: He was teaching also about the kingdom of God.
0: Right.
1: So we're talking about a worldview.
0: Correct.
1: There's a both and yep. there. To right. understand Christ, you need to understand who he is
0: yeah.
1: in the world.
0: Right. And what that means, his presence, the fact that we were created, changes everything. There's just so much to know, so much truth that we really have at our disposal if we just, both in Scripture as well as in our minds, our ability to figure things out. You know, it's the mind of God. That's yeah. what he's, and our ability to think. I mean, even our rational or logical faculties and laws had to be put there by someone because they're not physical. Those are intangible, actual laws of thinking. That's the mind of God.
1: Yeah, Scripture says that apart from the Holy Spirit, a person cannot say Jesus is Lord. Well, you know, it's not the saying of the words, but it's understanding what
0: right. that
1: means yeah. and how, whether it infiltrates all your thinking and the way you live your life. Now we're talking about a worldview. The right. idea that Jesus is Lord changes everything.
0: Yeah, it does. And yet, we can't always get there right away. So, like, some people will have that encounter. Like, that would be, I think, more my wife's story, is I encountered Jesus yep. and things happened. For me, I needed to go from the ground up. You know, she had the encounter and then acquired the information. For me, I had to have the information to have the encounter. We need both. I mean, and there's a sense, sometimes we fragment this when we think about, like, there's truth and there's love. Those are meant to go together. I had a divinity professor say this. He was a Greek teacher. The second day of class, it was a great example. He put the word knowledge on the board, and he asked us what the opposite of knowledge was. And there were about 80 kids, and it's like pretty quickly we came to the opposite of knowledge would be ignorance. He said, okay, great. Spoken like the children of the Greeks and the Romans. What would be the opposite of knowledge to a Hebrew? And we were like, okay, this is a trick question. but in the end, we kind of said, ignorance? And he said, no, the opposite of knowledge to a Hebrew would be estrangement. And what we now understand and how that where that comes into what we're talking about is reason is not just reason. It's an experience of God. There's a mystical quality to experiencing or using logic and reason to discover God through natural theology, his more typical way, is still an experiential, mystical encounter. It's not
1: a
0: just
1: relationship. A relationship. You know, Frank, that story.

0: where Jesus says, not everyone that says, Lord, Lord, will enter the kingdom. And, mm-hmm. and he gives the example, oh, yeah, but I did this for you, and I did mm-hmm. this for you, and I did this. And he says, but I didn't know you.
1: Right. And when we think about it, yeah, no. And the same thing would be in the Old Testament. To know a woman was to be intimate with her. Yeah. And so that same knowledge of, and that's why I think for one, when I think about knowledge and the opposite of knowledge being estrangement, it isn't like the opposite of knowledge isn't ignorance, but that's not all it is.
0: Yeah.
1: You know what I mean? It's bigger than that.
0: Yeah. Yeah. All right, point, good friend. We'll pause there then. Take a break. We'll come back in a little bit because I'm going to ask Frank how this book, The World According to God, was an outcome of his journey to the faith. We'll come back and see that in a moment. See you then.

I'm Camille Pauly, and today on Faith Matters, let's talk about what makes us valuable. Abortion advocates often try to put a biological criteria on when a human being becomes a legally protectable person, such as it has to have arms and legs, it has to be able to breathe on its own outside the womb, it has to have a beating heart or a certain IQ. But every one of these criteria is completely subjective and arbitrary. Have you ever met a person without arms and legs? I have, and he managed to manifest a beautiful transcendent nature. My father couldn't breathe on his own without an oxygen tank for an entire year before he died. Was he not a human person? My young children's IQs simply do not measure up to mine. Do they deserve less protection under the law than I do? You know, I've debated abortionists who make the arbitrary claim that an embryo is not a person until the nervous system is fully functioning. Well, aside from the inconvenient fact that the nervous system is not fully functioning until you're about 20 years old, what possible justification is there for excluding human beings from the category of personhood simply because their nervous systems are still being formed? Apparently, they don't need a fully formed nervous system to do what human beings do at that stage. So why are we excluding them from personhood on that ground? The truth is, they contain the very same potential for actualizing the goodness of their transcendent nature that you and I have. And that's what makes them infinitely valuable.

0: Welcome back to The Journey Home. I'm Marcus Grodi, your host for this program, and our guest, a returning guest, is Frank Cronin. We're going to get to your book in a little bit, but I did have a couple of the questions I wanted to ask you. And it's because not only you've been in the church now for 14 years, but it's been 7 or 8 years since you've been on the program. Often there were clear reasons that you, back in 2013, said that why you became Catholic. But you've been a Catholic mm-hmm. for a while. As you look back, do you see other reasons that maybe you weren't quite aware of, times in your life that were signposts all along that you weren't seeing, that now you look back and said, yeah, that's where the Lord was nudging me on the way home? Any of those in your life?
1: Well, I think just thinking about some of that, the events that God led us to, like I did seminary, a Protestant seminary, and got a degree from there, and the next thing you know, I'm at Harvard. That was not a place that wasn't the goal, but I had one of my professors, we were watching the Super Bowl together that January or February, and he asked me, because I was getting near graduation, so like, what are you going to do? And I said, well, I'm thinking of going to school. Where are you thinking? And I told him a couple of names. One of them was William and Mary. And he goes, you're not thinking big enough. I was like, what are you talking about? He said, you belong at these other places, which was, now I'm laughing. I'm like, whatever. You're laughing at me for William and Mary. Now I'm laughing.

0: I'm like, you don't get this. But so I ended up, we were poor students. I had three kids, I'm homeschooling. And so we had no money. I had enough to apply to two schools. So I chose William & Mary. And I figured what I really wanted to do was go to Yale because it was back in Connecticut. That's where I had my house. It was like, oh, this could be great. This could be God's hand. But what I wanted to, as it turns out, Yale doesn't have a school of education. So I didn't go there. So I applied to Harvard. And when I sent the application in, it was already 7 weeks too late for the following September. But I was a 40-year-old guy, so I know that you don't take no the first time you hear it. And so I asked to talk to an admissions counselor, and we had a conversation. And so she said, look, if you can get me all your stuff before they ask for the apps, I'll throw it in the box with everybody else. It's like, okay, so we did that. And we used to have this prayer meeting at our house every morning at 6 a.m., four or five guys and myself and Annie. And it just seemed, we prayed about it, not for it. It just seemed like this is going to happen. So I'm taking a long time to get to the point here. But when I got to Harvard on orientation day, I heard the word modernity about six times. And I have a pretty decent vocabulary. And I was like, what the heck is modernity? And as it turns out, it's really like the philosophy of the modern world, what leads to a lot of the chaos and existential loss that we all feel, that we're somehow disaffected from nature. There's no point to anything. There's no transcendent values of any kind. Everything's arbitrary. Well, I didn't know this that day, but it was like, I need to pay attention to this. Now, so that's what I did. I spent a lot of time working that as well as doing the coursework that I had to do. And as it turns out, I ended up befriending a couple of visiting professors there. One in particular, who was a secular, hard-headed philosophy guy, but he could tell me about modernity. We could discuss this, and I could kind of work it a little bit. So, why that's important is, you spend a fair piece of change going to Harvard, and you spend a year of your life, and it's like, what was that all for?
1: Yeah.
0: Once I became Catholic, because they're so grounded in philosophy, natural theology, as well as scripture, then it made total sense. Yeah. And that was, you see a lot of the fruits of that in the book.
1: In the book. God was planning.
0: Well, he was.
1: In your life.
0: And
1: in ways you would never have thought to do.
0: Now, I'd like a nickel for every time I would say to Annie, what was that all for? Anyhow.
1: Another question after you've been a Catholic now for 18 years or so, talk about some things you've discovered that you love about the church, you like about the church, and important to the church that you didn't appreciate or anticipate.
0: Well, for me, I think the Mass is, at one point, I think I was a Catholic by 2 years, and probably because I was known in the community, school administrator, whatever, I got roped into doing a couple of things. Would you like to teach RCIA? And I was like, well, sure. I didn't even know what that was. And would you like to lecture? Well, being up there that close or reading the scriptures from that with God right behind you, it was sometimes difficult for me to constrain my emotions when I was just reading the first and second readings. I mean, and then to be up there 6 feet away was just, and it still is, just the experience of watching the consecration and receiving communion, it's like a light years difference. It's almost like a root, not every week, but it's almost a routine mystical encounter. Which I wouldn't have understood even as a Protestant when we would get the grape juice and the bread. I mean, that was something, but, this is something else.
1: You might not have appreciated it back when you're on your journey, so it took being in it a bit to really say, whoa.
0: I always had a sense of reverence. Maybe that's holdovers from the Catholic thing, but not with that deep, rich, both mental understanding and experiential or emotional understanding that I have when I do get communion almost all of the time. It's a pretty powerful thing.
1: After you became an adult Catholic and you learned it more and you were teaching RCIA, were there times you remembered back when you were a kid and said, oh, now I get that? Was there ever times you remember, oh,

0: okay, now I remember why we did that.
1: Well, yes and no. I mean, for me, after fifth grade, my family life kind of was semi-falling apart sixth grade on. So, but what I do remember is having that and talking with some, because I had nun teachers all the way through. And so they would tell you, you know, you need to start praying, Francis, to, you know, to find out what God wants you to do with your life. And I, you know, I'm 10 years old. I take that serious. This, I mean, I don't always think sister knows how to make the right calls when we're playing kickball, but she's got one here. And so I would do that. I would go visit the chapel once in a while on my own as a 10-year-old boy, finding out what that might be. I wasn't sure how he would tell me, but anyhow.
0: All right. Well, the seeds were planted.
1: Yes, they were.
0: They were all there. And just fruition later. So your book, let's talk a bit about that. I know I've mentioned on the program many times to endorse Doug Keck's wonderful program, Bookmark. So I'm hoping you get that chance to really go through your book on Bookmark. What I want to ask is, how did this book, we want to talk about what is this book about and how did it come as a result of your journey? So,
1: well, the book, I think, is a rudimentary and although thorough understanding and explication of what a Catholic worldview is. And it starts from knowing nothing. Like, how do we know anything? You know, like, that was one of the things that I was faced with when I did become a Catholic. People were like, "Oh, Frank, I'm glad you found what you were looking for." You know, that kind of nice, benign, you know, cozy way. It's like, I wasn't looking for this, one. Two, I didn't find what I was looking for. I found the truth. And that's why I'm following it. And that's a big distinction. So, like, other than the first chapter that goes through quickly through that, it immediately goes into, how do we know anything? Like, how do we know that things are certain beyond, you know, the obvious things that science can tell us? Because science isn't another way of knowing. It's reason applied to the physical world. That's what science really is. We're going to look at a world that's orderly and lawful, and we're going to see how it works. Well, that you can't do science without reason. But somehow or other, in modernity, and this is where the Harvard thing comes in, modernity was that reason is just polemics. It's persuasion. It's not proof. Well, you'd have to prove that.
0: Yeah. I won't even pretend to be a philosopher on TV, but it seems that one of the problems that we have in modernity is that people had this false idea that, all right, let's just put everything aside and start from scratch. They're blind to the fact that you really can never do that.
1: Well,
0: you know what I mean? Because you got baggage that you bring with you.
1: Correct.
0: That you're completely blind to.
1: Right. But the idea that you could do that, you'd have to make a case for that. Okay, so like, let's say you want to put everything aside. If you're going to make a case for that, you have to use tools you have to haven't paid for yet. If you're going to use reason, you have to explain what reason is. And this is one of those things where I used to get into this with a lot of atheist folks. It's like, okay, so you're an atheist. Yeah, that's what I am. Okay, so like, there's nothing in the universe but the universe, right? There is no God. So we only have the universe. Okay, yep, that's what it is. Okay, so like, so when you think, all that is just biochemical reactions? Is that really what you're saying? Can you really do science without thinking? I mean, because all you're left with is, and this is the inevitability of what they call philosophical materialism or naturalism, if all we are is biochemical realities, and this is going to sound tricky, but it's actually true, if all we are is biochemical reactions, then we have no way of knowing that all we are is biochemical reactions, because all our understanding of that is a biochemical reaction. That's all it is. So you can't do science even if you're an atheist. You can't. You're using tools you haven't paid for. You're using reason, and you're using lawful things that reason can discern and develop. And those are things you haven't paid for if you're an atheist.
0: And sometimes it seems that for the materialist, atheist, their God is infinite time. In other words, given enough time.
1: Right.
0: That's why we have what we have.
1: Well,
0: here.
1: It's time forward. They have a hard time explaining backward, one.
0: But they say that's infinite, too. It's sometimes way, not infinite, but sometimes way back. There's been enough time.

0: time for all this happening, and there we are. Yeah, right. I mean,
1: well, but the problem with infinite means, I mean, if you're being scientific about infinite, you know, you move over from science into mathematics. I mean, infinite, how do you know it's infinite? Suppose this last time is the last time, you know? You don't know that. Same with going backwards. You can't, if you're going to get really scientific about it, you could extrapolate it's unlikely. But now we're talking probabilities, not fact.
0: I remember the first former atheist I had on the journey home. John Barker, the former, the founder of the publishing house that did your book, you know. And he talked about his journey. And he's, if I remember right, he said that as a former atheist, the thing that got him was the realization that 2 + 2 = 4.
1: Right.
0: And that blew him away.
1: Yep.
0: Well, you know, why does that blow a person, an atheist away if you take it seriously?
1: Because it's over then. It's game over. It's fool's mate in one move. And it's interesting you talk about him. Because I had some vague, my daughter, when she, I never pitched this book. My daughter wrote a 4-sentence email to John Barger saying, my dad wrote this book. I've seen a lot of your products. I think this would be a good fit. Would you read the book? He read the book and got back to her in 10 days with a 5-paragraph email saying how much he loved it. Well, and I remembered you saying that. So I watched The Journey Home with John Barger and I was like, I totally get why he got this book, because he's that kind of a guy. Yeah. And you mentioned it to in our first conversation.
0: Oh, really? Oh, okay.
1: You mentioned that's what caused me to, like, I think he mentioned that. So, I put on my interview last time, and it was like, John Barger, how about that? So I watched that whole one, and it's like, and that's exactly right. Your linkage.
0: I mean, to the audience, why is the reality of 2 + 2 = 4, right? Just checkmate, as you said.
1: Well, it is, because it's a logical certainty. You can prove it. I mean, you can look at 2 and 2 and count 4, but what we're talking about is all mathematics is based on logic. It just is. And how do you explain all of that lawful, like, structure without an appeal to something that isn't physical? And now we're right back at the footstep of God.
0: There you are.
1: Yeah.
0: There's something true. And, you know, in the 7 years, would you say that in the 7 years since you've been on the program, a few things have changed in our culture?
1: Right. I almost don't recognize it. I mean, I'm that old now, but yeah.
0: Yeah. And to what extent does your book address the very fact of what's been lost in those 7 years?
1: Looking at this, I mean, this came out of my parish priest, somebody told him that I knew some theology, and said, why don't you get Cronin to do RCIA? And I was like, so he asked me, and I was like, no offense, but what's RCIA? You know, because I went to Catholic school. And he explained to me, he's like, oh, okay. And so he let me do the class, and we had, like, I don't know, 6 or 8. And of course, we wouldn't have a textbook until December. It's like, okay. because I was a Protestant and I've taught worldview stuff, that's where I started. Well, okay, so let's start with worldview. I didn't start with sacraments because they're eventually going to get a lot of that. And I assume that was in this textbook that was coming that I had yet to meet. And so I started with worldview. And the two parish priests, they took turns keeping an eye on me while I was teaching. So they would show up and make sure that I was keeping it between the lines, which I was. But I was doing a lot of worldview stuff, and you could tell that it wasn't all that familiar or operative for them. And so they started taking notes, and they, after a while, it starts showing up in their homilies, which was kind of cool. And so what kept happening once I got the textbook is I'd have to revisit the ideas that I did early on to explain that, and then we do the textbook material. So the summer after that first year, I sat down and decided, I'm going to write like a rough outline, 10, 12, 15 pages, bullet points on all the things that I want them to understand. So I don't have to, so I can put something in their hand and they can go home with it rather than go, hey, Frank, I started reading this and whatever. And so I wouldn't be I wouldn't be wasting time.

was a way of making it efficient. Once they had it, they had it in their hand. And so I started to do that. And then we got a new parish priest in of a more liberal ilk. And he didn't really want me doing that anymore. It's like, okay, I'm sure.

0: Yeah, and she's a Dietrich von Hildebrandt student. Yeah. Actually, Dietrich and his wife Alice converted her. She was an atheistic New York Jew. And so anyhow, so that was for this class. And then when I got done with it, she was really liking the book. She thought this is like right on the money. And so after the course is over, I'd write a chapter every week to 10 days, and she would look it over and stuff. And so that's how this came about.
1: It's a different approach, but it reminds me a bit of American Christianity.
0: Yeah, I think it is.
1: You know, starting from, okay, let's work here, then work our way to Christ.
0: Right.
1: I mean, it's really what a different approach.
0: But. Right. Well, but I think we're covering similar territory in a slightly different way. You know, I think nowadays, I mean, I'm not faulting C.S. Lewis. C.S. Lewis. He's right up there. But nowadays, we're not working inside a Christian culture that's gone amiss. We're in a post-Christian world, and I think so. A lot of folks, well-meaning folks and right-minded folks, haven't been able to figure this out, and there's not a lot of people out there explaining it. So that's what I found in RCIA and even working with Rhonda, that you know she wanted to use this with Frank. If you ever get this done, can I use it with seminary students? Because it's a good way of getting at, you know, a whole worldview from the ground up.
1: And worldview is not a phrase that people use all the time.
0: No.
1: And as we talked about earlier, people can be very blind to the baggage we bring along, mm-hmm. to realize we all have a worldview. We may be oblivious to it, but it really shapes everything that we are.
0: You're absolutely right. We're schooled in a worldview either directly or implicitly from the time we're like 5 years old. Mm-hmm. I mean, it's just slowly built in us, assumptions that are made and not all of which lend themselves to the truth or to the Catholic faith.
1: We have an email. Val from Houston writes, how is it possible to really know the truth when it comes to God? With all the different ideas about God out there, how do we know that the Catholic Church has it right rather than one of the thousands of other ideas of God that different cultures have had over the centuries?
0: Well, I think the easy way, I think, is just look at what they're actually saying. What is the nature of God? You know, is this some kind of nebulous being like deists might posit? Is it kind of an arbitrary God, kind of like Islam would? I mean, just look at the theology, see how, does that make sense? Because while there are many religions out there, they all can't be right because they say different things. Yeah. They just do. Even something as similar as the Protestant faith and the Catholic faith, they're close, but they say different things about God. And so that matters. And so this is where your reason and familiarity with Catholic teaching, not just what you're receiving at church on Sunday, but do a little reading on that. It's fairly simple to discern those differences because they're substantive.
1: Every Sunday, Catholics, other Christians too, but Catholics say the Nicene Creed.
0: Mm-hmm.
1: You know, God from God, light from light true God from true God, forgotten. Why do we say those things?
0: Right.
1: Because when you get outside these parameters, mm-hmm. you end up with extrapolations of what God is and who he is and what he does, mm-hmm. that lead to problems.
0: Yep.
1: So the church had to fight really hard, guided by the Spirit, to say, no, this is how we understand God.
0: And it's an artifact of those very struggles. And it isn't like those struggles or questions were just back in the day. They are right here in front of us because they represent fair questions and truth in answer to those questions and making it clear. So,
1: and if we're ignorant of history, we just repeat the same mistakes over and over.
0: Yeah, even if we know, we somehow repeat it.
1: Right. But, we have another email. I think it's Jorge from Fort Lauderdale. If science can't prove or disprove the existence of God, how can we possibly argue that God exists? I was raised to believe in God, but lately I'm wondering if it's a waste of time if there's no scientifically provable way for us as human beings to ever know whether he's real or not. Did you wrestle with this as part of your journey?
0: Well, I think early on, but I think that's one of those issues that cycles. because the more

0: you know, the more those crucial questions come up again. For example, to say that science can all but prove that God exists. I mean, if you look at the Big Bang, it's pretty clear we're down to 1/1,000,000th of a second from the very instant, but it began. Well, I mean, that goes to Thomas Aquinas. Aquinas said that every effect must be come from a cause. Well, if you go back far enough in time, the Big Bang, whatever banged had to be caused by something that was not an effect, was an uncaused causer. And that's real simple logic, but it's kind of a neutron bomb for all these other things. It wipes them out because science is cause and effect. If you go back to the first effect that had to be caused by something that wasn't caused, an uncaused causer. So.
1: But you also did mention earlier in the story how, if you will, for you, the silver bullet of that was the reality of love.
0: Well, that's another kind of component. Explain.
1: But you can't prove.
0: Right.
1: I mean, there we go. I mean, if you're going with that argument, well, then love doesn't exist.
0: Right. It's all biochemical. I mean, that's the, you know, there's the old saying that professors used to say is first you beat them with their stick, then you beat them with yours. And you just let the, you know, looking at that, that's okay. If it's an atheistic universe, an empty, silent universe, good luck explaining reason's existence. Good luck explaining love's existence, yet we know that's true. Yeah. If love is just biochemical reactions in us, it's not love, it's just biochemistry.
1: A couple seconds. If the people wanted to know more about your book and about what you're doing, is there a place they could go?
0: Well, Sophia Institute Press is the publisher, but I also write for the Catholic Exchange and Catholic World Report and the National Catholic Register. So those will be all places. And my website, fxcronin.com.
1: There we go. All right. Frank, great to have you back, my friend.
0: Good to see you again, Marcus.
1: Good to see you again. Thank you for this book, and I hope it's an encouragement to people out there who are fighting with some of these issues, and maybe someone who's got a friend that's struggling with issues. This might be a good book to pass along to them. All right, my friend. Thank you for joining us on this episode of The Journey Home. I hope not only Frank's journey, but his discussions about these battles, which are so imminent today in the world where relativism seems to be winning the battle all around us. Maybe Frank's book might be a help to you or to a friend. God bless you. See you next week.

0: Welcome to Catholic Blitz. I'm Father John Trigilio, joined by Father Ken Briganti. And Father Ken, we have a question up for you today. What does idolatry mean? And you have 60 seconds.
1: Idolatry is against the violation of our first commandment, thou shalt only have one God before us. And it's a worship of a false idol. In ancient times, it could have been a physical item like a gold melted into a golden calf. It could have been a statue. It could have been an image like a painting. But it's not just what it represented. It was actually worshiping, thinking it was deified, these objects. And today, in our contemporary society, we can also add any type of a passion to it, like that we have that will replace God from our center. It could be money, fame, extreme hedonism. All of that, when it becomes in our center and becomes who we define ourselves, it becomes an obsession, that becomes our God as well. And so God should always be in the center, and everything else we have a relation.
0: Wow, what a few seconds to spare. Join us again for another episode of Catholic Blitz. 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
1: I'm Montse Alvarado in Washington, D.C., tonight on EWTN News Nightly. More than a commemoration, Pope Leo marks America's 250th anniversary with a letter and diplomatic visit following an emotional tribute to migrants in Lampedusa. Summit in Ankara. President Trump is headed to the NATO summit, where he's expected to pressure allies on defense spending amid relentless Russian missile attacks on Kyiv. Goodwill gesture. Pastor Ezra Jin's freedom sparks hope for jailed Catholic activist Jimmy Lai after President Trump raises religious detainee cases with Chinese President Xi Jinping. Plus, political pitch. A casual call to FIFA miraculously wipes away U.S. striker Folarin Balogun's red card before tonight's Belgium clash. These stories and more tonight.
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1: Thank you for being with us on the feast of St. Maria Goretti, Virgin and Martyr. Our top story tonight, President Donald Trump heads to Turkey for a two-day NATO summit, which gets underway tomorrow. One of the main items on the agenda, money. President Trump has slammed U.S. allies over defense spending. And also on the agenda, Ukraine, as that war rages on with more soldiers and civilians being killed. President Trump told reporters today he thinks they're going to get the war in Ukraine ended. White House correspondent Owen Jensen has more for us. Owen, good evening.
3: Monse, good evening to you. Well, at the upcoming summit, President Donald Trump plans on meeting with Ukraine's president, whose country has been at war with Russia for well over 4 years now. Now, today, President Trump said just last month alone, a record number of people have been killed in the war, 36,000.
4: Just before the NATO summit gets underway, Russia launches a massive missile and drone attack on Ukraine, killing at least 21 people. Ukraine in need of more U.S.-made Patriot interceptor missiles, a point Ukrainian President Volodymyr Zelensky will likely reiterate at the NATO summit.
5: So ring the bell, Mr. President.
4: Before leaving for Turkey, the president opened the stock market to highlight the new Trump accounts for children. And he told reporters, when it comes to concluding the war in Ukraine.
6: But this is one that I think we're getting much closer than people realize. And President Putin wants it to end. I will tell you that very strongly. What a good call. And President Zelensky actually wants it to end now.
4: On Independence Day, President Trump spoke with Zelensky and Vladimir Putin by phone. One reporter today asked why Putin isn't feeling any pressure from President Trump after their call.
6: Well, I think he does feel pressure. He wants to end it, and Ukraine wants to end it, and we're in talks, and we'll see if we can get it ended. It's a terrible thing.
4: For days leading up to the trip, President Trump has been airing grievances about how much the U.S. spends on defense compared with other countries, writing, ridiculous for the USA to continue along this one-sided path when the relationship is not reciprocal. They were not there for us.
7: We have to increase the defense industry.
4: The NATO Secretary General has demanded allies present clear plans to meet spending targets at the summit. The 32 nations agreed last year to invest 5% of GDP on defense.
8: I had a good visit last week with President Trump, and we discussed the staggering increase in defense spending by Europeans and Canadians. And of course, this is because of Putin and Russia and Ukraine, but also because he, President Trump, has been extremely forceful encouraging us to do this.
4: President Trump has also called for loyalty from NATO allies after some of them declined to allow the use of their military bases in the U.S.-Israeli war on Iran.
3: The Trump administration is promoting what it calls NATO 3.0, where Europe assumes greater responsibility for its own defense. And when the NATO summit wraps up this Wednesday, President Trump will return here to Washington. At the White House, Owen Jensen, EWTN News Nightly.
1: Thanks so much, Owen. As a son of the United States, those were the words Pope Leo XIV used as he accepted the National Constitution Center's Liberty Medal from the Vatican through a live digital connection into the public ceremony in Philadelphia, becoming the first pope ever to receive the honor in the 38-year history of the award.
9: As a son of this great country, founded by courageous men and women who dreamed of liberty

0: and of a better life for themselves and for their children, I join you in asking God's blessings upon America's future, that the lofty ideals enshrined at the beginning of the Declaration of Independence may continue to guide the flourishing of the nation in unity, justice, and peace. Today, as we look to the future, this historic anniversary presents us with the opportunity to reflect once again on the nation's founding principles in the hope that America will remain ever true to the dream that has earned it the title of Land of the Free and Home of the Brave.
1: Speaking to over 1,000 participants and 30 representatives of different faith traditions across Philadelphia that were moved indoors because of the heat emergency, the Holy Father used the occasion to reflect on religious liberty, freedom of conscience, and the dignity of every human person, themes that would continue throughout his 4th of July events. Our Vatican correspondent, Javier Romero, joins us now from Castel Gandolfo to discuss Pope Leo's other activities over the weekend and how he marked the 250th anniversary of the country. Javier, the Pope's Independence Day seemed to bring together the Holy Father's American roots and his universal mission as a shepherd of the church.
2: That's right, Monse. Pope Leo spent the 4th of July highlighting what he sees as the deepest meaning of America's founding ideals, that freedom is inseparable from the dignity of every human person. And perhaps the most striking example came in Lampedusa on Saturday the 4th, when he did more than honor the visit Pope Francis made 13 years ago. After an early morning arrival, the stiff Mediterranean wind swept across the island throughout the visit, tugging up the Holy Father's vestments and, at one point, even sweeping away his white zucchetto. Rather than remaining on a prepared platform, he deliberately made his way along the rocky shoreline of Cala Pisana, stopping repeatedly to greet island residents, fishermen, volunteers, and migrants who had gathered to welcome him. He embraced children, spoke with local families, and paused often to listen before continuing toward the waterfront. He prayed at the cemetery, silently overlooking the sea, where thousands of migrants have lost their lives attempting to reach Europe, and visited the Gateway to Europe sculpture meant to symbolize hope for those arriving. He then celebrated Mass at Lampedusa Sports Field. In his homily, he likened the Mediterranean Sea to the road in the parable of Good Samaritan.
3: Today, Lampedusa and Linosa lie along a path as dangerous as the one that led down from Jerusalem to Jericho. Here, you have seen not just one, but thousands of human beings fallen into the hands of robbers who have taken everything from them.
2: It was more than a commemoration of his predecessor. It was a renewal of Pope Francis' appeal that the world never become indifferent to those forced to flee their homes. Pope Leo went further, asking us to build a civilization of love. Only hours later, the Vatican released Pope Leo's letter to all Americans marking America's 250th anniversary. In that letter, he reflected on the Declaration of Independence affirmation that all people are created equal and endowed by their Creator with certain unalienable rights, writing that those words continue to challenge every generation to build a society that safeguards life, promotes authentic freedom, protects the vulnerable, and pursues the common good. And he concluded this day with a more personal moment. After returning from Lampedusa, Pope Leo accepted an invitation from U.S. Ambassador to the Holy See, Brian Burt, spending part of the Independence Day with Ambassador Burt and his family at the ambassador's residence. Reports say that they discussed American efforts to pursue peace, religious freedom, and the need for more clarity and courage around the world. They also indicated that Leo received a USA World Cup jersey, a commemorative Freedom 250 baseball, and a homemade apple pie from the Burt family. So take it together, Monse. The Pope's July 4th schedule form a clear picture, an American Pope honoring his homeland's ideals and reminding us he is rooting for the U.S. in the World Cup.
1: Javier, it does seem like he made special efforts to mark the 250th anniversary, even without a visit to the U.S. But now, after such a full few

0: Days, the Holy Father has left Rome for Castel Gandolfo. What can we expect between now and July 27th?
1: Yes, Monse, Pope Leo moved from the Apostolic Palace to Castel Gandolfo on Sunday evening, July 5th, after his Angelus prayer, where he reflected on the day's gospel, reminding us that humility is an essential component in understanding God's love. He then prayed for the victims of the Venezuela earthquake and spoke about finding hope in Christ amid war and suffering. He will stay here about an hour away from the Vatican for a period of rest that will continue until Monday, July 27. This is the second time in his pontificate that he has revived the tradition Pope Francis abandoned during this time. All general, private and special audience will be suspended. However, the Holy Father will still maintain a public presence on Sundays in July. He is scheduled to recite the Angelus from Piazza della Libertà in Castel Gandolfo. General audience will resume on Wednesday, August 5, but of course we will be here reporting on his summer activities.
0: Thanks so much, Javier. And continuing to Sunday, July 5th's events, Pope Leo also sent a pre-recorded message to participants in the National Eucharistic Pilgrimage in Philadelphia, which aired at the opening of the closing Mass. Again, marking America's 250th anniversary, the Pope pointed pilgrims beyond civic celebration to the source of Christian strength and renewal, the Eucharist.
2: This historical event, accompanied by many others, attests to the strong, though largely unknown, Eucharistic heritage of the United States of America. This heritage, far from being forgotten, must continue to serve as source of both renewal and unity.
0: The Holy Father encouraged the faithful to carry Christ's presence from the altar into their homes, their communities, and the public square, offering the Eucharist as the foundation for the hope and courage that everyone needs in every generation. Following the closing Mass of the National Eucharistic Pilgrimage, Archbishop Nelson Perez of the Archdiocese of Philadelphia led several hundred faithful on a two-mile Eucharistic procession in the 100-degree heat. They walked saint to saint from the Cathedral Basilica of Saints Peter and Paul, home of the Shrine of St. Catherine Drexel, to the Shrine of St. John Neumann. EWTN News reporter Mark Irons joined the procession.
3: What have you witnessed in these encounters with different pockets of the church around America?
4: Well, the history of what it's been, Christianity, Catholicism growing, for us it was just sacred space, standing in the same place and then being able to pray together with everyone, understanding where our faith came from.
3: Understanding the roots. For some that think that maybe faith is just an artifact of the past, how do you respond?
5: Faith is something that can be lived out every day. It is like nothing like an artifact of the past. It's lived throughout love, throughout service especially. And faith, I believe, truly is an everyday choice to keep your eyes always up.
0: Mark Irons will have a full report of the closing events of the pilgrimage in this Friday's edition of EWTN News In Depth with Catherine Hadro at 8 p.m. Eastern. Turning now to Venezuela, where more than 3,000 people lost their lives after the devastating earthquake hit the country on June 24th. The UN says over 2,000 rescuers from 27 different countries are assisting in the current search and recovery efforts there. More than 40,000 people remain missing. Experts say a crisis of this scale will require years-long support and economic assistance to recover from. On top of that, Venezuela is facing a housing catastrophe. Thousands are homeless, and many of the buildings that are still standing are unsafe to live in. Survivors are criticizing the government response as inadequate and delayed. Meanwhile, the government is laying out credit agreements with the International Monetary Fund and plans to begin the reconstruction soon. We have a lot more still to come on EWTN News Nightly. Big win. Lawmakers react after Beijing frees a prominent underground church pastor, and not without President Trump's intervention. And Peru's next president is declared, but the political fight is far from over. We'll discuss.
6: The irony of Mary Shelley's most celebrated novel that it appears to be animated by the author's longing for a healthy, happy life, which was very different from the miserable, suicidal

0: died-haunted life she was living when the novel was written. Percy Shelley's iconoclastic pursuit of freedom, made manifest in his elopement with Mary and the suicide of his wife, which was its consequence, was the dark, inspirational backdrop to the novel's underlying sense of desperation. Mary Shelley seems to have learned the hard way that iconoclastic freedoms do not make men into gods or women into goddesses, but that they turn men into monsters and women into their victims. Understood in this context, Frankenstein is an expression of lost innocence, sacrificed on the altar of Promethean promiscuity, screaming to be liberated from its liberation.
1: Get the whole story on all the great books every Catholic should know. 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

0: for religious freedom advocates in China, the communist government has released a prominent pastor of an underground church. It comes less than 2 months after President Trump brought up his case when he met with Chinese leader Xi Jinping. Advocates hope that others, like Catholic Jimmy Lai, will be released as well. Capitol Hill correspondent Eric Rosales joins us now in the studio. Eric, what are lawmakers saying about this?
1: Well, Monse, it's great to be with you. Now, this is big news indeed. Pastor Ezra Jin arrived in Los Angeles over the weekend. He and about 17 other leaders of the underground Zion Church were arrested last October in one of China's largest crackdowns on a single church in decades. Congressman Chris Smith, a longtime religious freedom advocate, says he's grateful to President Trump for intervening.
2: In a statement Congressman Smith released, quote, "Today we celebrate Pastor Jin's freedom, and tomorrow we renew our commitment to securing the release of every prisoner of conscience still suffering under the cruel hands of the Chinese Communist Party, including and especially Jimmy Lai." Recently, Congressman Smith, who co-chairs the bipartisan bicameral Congressional Executive Commission on China, said China imprisons those who put God before its leaders.
3: Despite the pervasive use of torture, murder, and rape, much of the world looks askance and kowtows to Beijing. In May of last year, as part of its ongoing sinization campaign, China issued a decree effectively banning foreign missionaries from evangelizing within China.
2: The release of Pastor Jin is a major development. He founded the Zion Church in 2007, which reportedly has about 10,000 members in 40 Chinese cities. Earlier this year, Pastor Jin's daughter testified in Congress and described how China's government is attempting to stamp out religious freedom.
4: Removing crosses and replacing them with portraits of Xi Jinping and Mao Zedong. This means replacing hymns with propaganda songs. It means rewriting scripture to sermons to align with party ideology.
2: Since his release, Jin's family says they hope this will open the door for others of faith to be released. Congressman Smith hopes Catholic Jimmy Lai will be next. Recently, Lai's daughter spoke with EWTN.
5: This is something that has to be solved leader to leader. It has to be solved between sovereigns. But this is a chance for China to do the right and honorable thing and to release my father back to his family.
1: We continue to pray for that. While religious freedom advocates hope that the release of Pastor Jin will lead to others, China's president has already been quoted as saying that Lai's release would be, quote, one of the tough ones. Lawmakers tell me that they will continue to keep the pressure on China to do so. Monse, back to you.
0: Thank you so much, Eric. Well, turning now to Latin America, where Peru is navigating a massive political shift. Just days ago, the country's National Elections Board officially proclaimed conservative Keiko Fujimori as the new president-elect, winning on her fourth attempt by a razor-thin margin of fewer than 50,000 votes. The daughter of former autocrat Alberto Fujimori is set to take office on July 28th. But with her leftist rival Roberto Sanchez refusing to recognize the results amid fraud allegations, the country remains deeply polarized. Joining us now from Peru to unpack this high-stakes transition and what it means for the nation's future is our anchor for EWTN Noticias, our daily Spanish-language show, Eddie Rodriguez Morel. Eddie, it's wonderful.

0: To have you here with us. 10 presidents in 10 years. Eddie, tell us what's happening in the leadership of the Peruvian democracy.
1: Well, I mean, we have a problem here with our constitutional system, which basically made a mix between a presidential system and a parliamentary system. So these kind of things can happen, unfortunately, and somebody started opening up those Pandora boxes in the last few years. But, I mean, what we see right now is that it's a great opportunity to leave that behind and hopefully go back to more political stability, which is what the country needs right now. From the political side, the Peruvian economy is remarkably stable, but the political noise certainly, if it were less and if it were more positive, the political side were more positive, it could certainly benefit the needy Peruvians, particularly who need the help of the government the most.
0: When we look at the places where this new president will overlap with Catholic social teaching, what can you tell us about her views on abortion, euthanasia, and protecting human dignity?
1: Well, generally speaking, her party, I mean, most of the people who are very public and visible in her party have been very strong pro-life people. They have basically set up a bulwark against any of these politics, I mean, policies that would want to liberalize that in government. She's against abortion in case of rape, for example. There is a protocol that was authorized in one of the governments about 10 years ago, which admits abortion in some medical cases. But of course, a lot of doctors said, I mean, that those are not really very good medical examples for abortion. It was just basically a way to get it in the door. I think she could probably review that protocol and restrict it at the utmost. Most good doctors don't want to have anything to do with it.
0: That's true. Well, Pope Leo obviously spent a lot of time in your hometown in Peru and is likely watching this very carefully. What can we expect for freedom for the Catholic Church in Peru under this new government?
1: Well, I mean, she's, I mean, just, this just, I mean, the president gives a good, I mean, gives an example basically of how she, what she does, right? After being declared the president, the winner, for example, she went to confession. She also went to mass. And she's made faith an important part of her public discourse. And also she just had a rosary with Eduardo Verástegui, right? This famous Mexican film producer. And he does this public rosary. Well, he was here in Lima and she prayed the rosary with him. So, I mean, all of what you would say, I mean, as far as Catholic evidence of being publicly Catholic is there, but also as people who know her say, I mean, really, this is something very, very true and personal for her. It's not just a political gimmick, right? She truly wants to live her presidency, from everything we see, as a Catholic, coherent with Catholic social doctrine. We should expect no problems from her in that regard, I think.
0: Well, we'll be watching that closely, especially as the Holy Father considers a visit to Peru. Eddie Rodriguez Morel, thank you so much.
1: Thank you, Mons.
0: Up next on EWTN News Nightly, Red Card Review. President Donald Trump intervenes in the World Cup suspension of a U.S. player. How the decision could make FIFA history. Plus, coffee for the cabinet. The founders of a Christian coffee company share how they got to serve the president this weekend.

To all of you in Rome, whom God loves and has called to be his own people. Once a servant bound in chains, I am now prepared to ascend as a freed man of Christ. Oh, do not hinder me from this glorious end, my beloved brethren. Let your love not be a shackle, but a prayer that guides me to heaven. I am the wheat of God, and let me be ground by the teeth of the wild beasts, that I may be found the pure bread of Christ. All the pleasures of the world and all the kingdoms of this earth shall profit me nothing. I desire the bread of life, which is the flesh of Jesus Christ,

and his blood, which is incorruptible love and eternal life. Him I seek, who died for us. Him I desire, who rose again for us.

0: The World Cup knockout stage heats up. An unprecedented political storm is overshadowing the action on the pitch. President Donald Trump has confirmed he personally called FIFA President Gianni Infantino to review the controversial red card given to U.S. striker Folarin Balogun, coming just hours before the crucial match against Belgium.
1: I didn't tell him what to do. I can't tell him what to do. But I don't believe he made the decision. I think it was a committee that made the decision, and they made the right decision.
0: While Trump denies pressuring the governing body, FIFA ultimately overturned the suspension, clearing Balogun to play. The decision has sparked fury from the Belgian Football Association, which expressed total disbelief and slammed the move as an attack on the integrity of the game. Fireworks, freedom, and coffee. One company had the honor of serving their special brew to VIPs and members of the U.S. Cabinet during this weekend's July 4th celebrations in Washington, D.C. Based in Sarasota, Florida, Christian Kitchens specializes in producing organic coffee with the goal of connecting with Christ in the heart of your home. What began as a small faith-based business now has a national reach, which keeps Christ in the kitchen. Joining us now are Steve and Beth Agrin, the founders and owners of Christian Kitchens, a Florida-based coffee company. Steve and Beth, it's really wonderful to have you here with us, especially after what must have been a very busy and exciting weekend celebrating our nation's founding. Now, paint a picture for us of the atmosphere this weekend. What was it like to be a part of this historic celebration, and how was your coffee served?
2: Well, we were honored to partner with Freedom 250 this year. We created an exclusive Freedom coffee to celebrate this amazing year for America. And so in that partnership, we were invited to rededicate 250, which was in May, and then we were also invited back for this celebration. So we were involved with the VIP tent. Our coffee was served in the POTUS tent, and we were also in the cabinet suite as well, serving there with some specialty drinks. And so we were just blessed to be part of this amazing celebration, putting us as one nation under God.
0: Now, tell us about the mission and ethos of Christian Kitchens. How does your Catholic faith shape the business?
3: Well, the business is completely based in faith, and our intention really is to spread the word of God through all of the products that we sell. We believe that the kitchen is the heart of the home, and our intention is to keep Christ in the heart of the home in every kitchen in America, if possible. And so our Catholic faith really is infused in everything that we do. We source only organic products so that we are ensuring that we're keeping our brothers and sisters in Christ healthy, and our temple of the Holy Spirit is kept healthy so that we can serve the Lord well.
0: And as we celebrate America's 250th anniversary year, what did it mean to both of you personally to be able to serve at such a special national celebration?
2: It's very special to us. We are a family-run business. We are just praying that every single opportunity we have to do the work for the Lord is behind what we do. I mean, we were blessed to have Bishop Barron actually bless our company. All of our beans are prayed over before they are sent out. And so we just do our very, very best to make sure that we're infusing God's love into everything that we do.
0: Well, I know we're all grateful for your family's service. Really quickly, many of our viewers will now want to try your coffee for themselves. How can they learn more about Christian Kitchens?
2: So christiankitchens.com is our website. We created a code PRAY250 if they'd like to take advantage of a discount. But we offer coffee, tea, and olive oil, honey, and we just launched baking mixes as well.
0: So. Well, thank you so much, Steve and Beth Agrin, and happy 250th.
3: Thank
2: Monty,
3: you.
2: Thank you very much for having us. It's a pleasure.
3: Happy 250.
2: Happy
0: God
2: 250.
0: Bless you.
2: God bless. God bless you too. And all of those listening, God bless you all.
0: We thank you for watching tonight. Remember, you can follow us on social media, Facebook, X, and Instagram at EWTN News Nightly. I'm Montse Alvarado. Good night, and God bless you.

0: Hi, I'm Doug Keck, and welcome to The Catholic Sphere. You know, each week, we bring you an insightful discussion on the latest issues facing the Catholic Church and the culture we live in from a theological perspective. Today, we're discussing money, camels, and the eye of the needle. And joining us for today's conversation, we have EWTN TV and radio host, Father Mitch Pacwa. He joins us from his Scripture and Tradition set right here in Irondale, Alabama. We also have the very popular world over panelist, prolific author and parish priest and host of Open Line Thursday on our radio network, Father Gerald Murray, joins us from New York, New York. And finally, we're joined by EWTN's Vice President of Theology, as always, Colin Donovan. Welcome, team. Great to have you back today talking about this particular topic. So let's talk about the idea. Let me ask you, Colin, what does money have to do with camels and needles? How do those all fit together?
1: Yeah, it's the gospel passage in the Gospel of Matthew that our Lord says it's easier for a camel to go through the eye of the needle than it is for a rich man to get into heaven, obviously indicating the difficulty of those with a lot of wealth and a lot of, you know, worldly things. They get their hearts fixed on those rather than heaven, and that distracts them from their purpose of existence to be with God forever. So that's the logic of it. And one of the things, as Father Mitch pointed out, is that this is a disputed text, and so we have to sort of seek to understand the exact reference here that he was making, which would have been known to the people of Israel, or Jerusalem especially, but maybe not as clearly to us in later centuries.
0: Okay, let me ask you, since Father Mitch, your name was spoken there, let me bring it to you. What is this controversy over the meaning of this, or exactly where it came from?
2: Yeah, the passage is found not only in Matthew, but also with parallels in the Gospel of Mark and in the Gospel of Luke. And then just a little interesting side point, when Mark and Matthew talk about the needle, it's a raphis, which is a sewing needle. When St. Luke uses the word, he uses something he's more familiar with, belonis. Belonis is the word for surgical needle. It appears in some of the medical texts in Egypt and elsewhere. So, and he, if he is the physician that St. Paul describes in Colossians, then, of course, he's much more accustomed to sewing up people than he is to sewing clothes or nets. So that's one little point. And that also indicates it came to them in an oral form from Aramaic, and they translated it as they understood needles. The controversy about understanding it is this. If this is literally a camel trying to go through the eye of a needle, it is absolutely impossible. Most of us, especially as we get older and our eyes go a little bit, it's hard enough to get a thread through a needle.
0: Right, right.
2: Let alone a whole camel. So it would be impossible. St. Jerome, though, mentions in his understanding of the text, and remember, St. Jerome lived in the Holy Land many years, and he mentioned that there was a postern gate. When you have a gate, you have the large opening in the wall for gates so that people and traffic could go through. But when they close the city gates, they also have a little postern gate. It is shorter.

0: shorter than a man's size, and just about 3 or 4 feet you know, above the ground. And that would be that after the gate is closed, to make sure no enemies can come rushing in, a guard could go out and check to see who's there before they open it up. So that was, according to Saint Jerome, the postern gate on the western gate of Jerusalem was known as the eye of a needle. For a camel to go through that gate, he'd have to take off all of the burden that he was carrying, because camels can carry a lot. They're very strong. All that would have to be removed, and they'd have to get on their knees and crawl through the gate. So it would be humbling and without the possessions that they are carrying.
1: So let me ask you, Father Murray, on that particular one. So is that really the idea? A rich person's got to divest himself of everything and get on his knees before he can get to heaven?
2: Well, you know, as we know, the apostles discuss it with the Lord, and he says, with God, all things are possible. So even the rich man can get to heaven. The question is, what is his attitude toward his riches? And it's very praiseworthy when people do divest themselves of their riches and, you know, adopt the vow of poverty. You know, we think of St. Anthony in the desert. But you can also be detached from your material wealth and use it for good purposes. And this is something I think we have to recognize. While success is good, success can lead to bad outcomes, because people with lots of money therefore have lots of opportunity to do a lot of evil, because they can afford it and they can pay people off and they can try to protect themselves by hiring lawyers if they get arrested. So money is a blessing and a curse at the same time. It's sort of the thing, you know, people say, if you win the lottery, you know, good luck, because your life changes in a great way. You have to have that Christian perspective. My money is not really mine. It belongs to God, because if I weren't still alive, it wouldn't belong to me anymore. God leaves me alive with my money. How am I going to use it? And it can be used for good purposes. And certainly, you know, the Catholic apostolates, including EWTN, wouldn't exist if we didn't have money coming from Catholics of all economic ranges to support us.
1: Right. Let me ask you, you live in New York, the heart of Mammon there, and I'm sure you've seen some people who've done wonderful things with the money that they've acquired. Have you also seen the negative impact of that on maybe people you know?
2: Well, you know, I read the New York Post every day, and, you know, the sorrowful stories you see about what the damage wealthy people do to themselves. Now, not only poor people do damage themselves, too, because we're all sinners.
1: Right.
2: But, you know, those who use wealth as an ostentatious sign of their self-value inevitably end up, you know, causing serious problems. It's like when you climb up on a high tower and say how great you are, well, the danger of falling and killing yourself is even greater. So, yeah, the example that, you know, as priests, and Father Mitch knows this as well as any priest, we deal with people who we don't really know their backgrounds until they come to us. But when they do, we see the common denominator. If you have a humble heart and recognize that you are a sinner, then God can do wondrous things in your life.
1: All right. Well, Colin, let me ask you, they talk about, you know, obviously divesting yourself, but then they also talk about the idea, well, you should be storing up your treasures in heaven. How do you do that?
3: Well, the treasures that you have there, of course, are the virtue that you did by cooperating with grace, so that they are both God's work and yours. And this is what he wants our lives to be, and that is that we cooperate with him, not in building up the kingdom on earth. The church says that will never happen, and the attempt to do it will actually be one of the final battles of human history, but rather that by a virtuous life and a life of, you know, fulfilling those tasks which the Lord has given you, whether the simple task of a father and a mother or a single person working in the world, whatever it is, done well for the glory of God, this is the treasure that that you build up. And part of it's also for our own benefit. There's another text in Matthew where he talks about how these things can choke off the spirit.
1: Right.
3: And so what this, I think, is saying is that we have an idea.

0: which I don't recall being that common when I was going through grade school and the nuns were teaching us a religion and that. But this idea of making other things other than God idols, we have people in this world who have absolutely made other things idols, whether it's money or fame or power or whatever it is. And they sometimes they're able to keep some semblance of their humanity, but you get the impression that everything revolves around them. They have made a god essentially of themselves. And this is the danger that we're fighting. After all, the temptation of Eve was, you shall be as gods. Well, and today we have many people who think they are, and everything aggregates to them. And if it's not about them, then it's not really important. And this is no matter how great or little our life is in the big scale of things, this is a temptation that we have to resist.
1: Right. Let me ask you, Father Mitch, kind of playing off of that point, that idea. Sometimes we kind of live in this world, we're all worried about everybody's self-worth and reinforcing that. And I think what we're seeing, at least, is statistically even in some surveys and things, the idea you're having young people go through, let's say, the educational process and everybody's a genius and everybody's got A+, and then suddenly hit the reality of the workforce of the real world, and suddenly they're not getting graded on a curve and people can't figure out what happened.
2: Yeah. Psychologists have pointed out that we have a pandemic of clinical narcissism. And this is a very difficult disorder to correct. Oftentimes, people don't start worrying about this and understanding how narcissistic they are until they're in their 60s and 70s. It takes them that long to figure out that the rest of the world has not put them at the center of attention. And this is very difficult. And one of the other things, too, in the public schools, we can remember how, you know, praying and Bible reading was taken out in 62, and then in 1980, Supreme Court also removed the display of the Ten Commandments. So there was no basis for teaching morality in the public school system. They opted for the approach of people like Carl Rogers, the psychologist, who taught that if you give people a positive self-image, then they will naturally want to live up to it and they will act well. One of the flaws in that theory is that the group that's scored highest in self-opinion, in self-worth, were sociopaths.
1: Right.
2: They had zero doubt that they were right. However, they were also maniacal in doing whatever they thought they felt like doing to other people, to the harm of the others, because it's was something about what they wanted, either their respect, and if you show me disrespect, I'll kill you, or I want your stuff, I should have it, you shouldn't, I'll kill you, or take it from you.
1: Right.
2: These sociopaths have a very high self-opinion, but not really good behavior.
1: Let me ask you a question, Father Mitch, just to keep it with you for a second, coming at a guy from Chicago who dealt with gangs and stuff like that. There does seem to be so many times when you hear about violence and shootings and things, it has something to do with being disrespected.
2: Yes, yes, that's there is, so, you know, sometimes a fake, you know, I saw this with the gangs. They had delusions of their own grandeur. This is our turf. We have to protect our neighborhood. Actually, no. You're the ones causing most of the trouble in the neighborhood by your bad behavior. And, you know, those delusions of grandeur are believed, which is part of that sociopathy and clinical narcissism. Right. And this is something that God's greatness

0: is the antidote. I don't go around saying, well, I have to be humble, and I'll be really good at being humble. No, no, I'm still focusing on me. The antidote to such pride is the same as going to, say, the Canadian Rockies or some other, the Grand Canyon, and seeing something so much vaster than yourself. Well, then, when you go to the infinite God, who is infinitely vaster than the Grand Canyon, the Rockies, or you, and to realize his greatness and our own smallness, that's the antidote, and to see, all this is really yours. What do you want me to do with the things you put there for me to use?
1: Right. Well, Father Murray, you, obviously, Father mentioned the 80s, and of course, in the 80s, we started with kind of the, as we moved into that, in the kind of the Wall Street, you know, greed is good, he who dies with the most toys wins kind of approach that, you know, seems like though we don't hear about it, it seems like it's been picked up, let's say, in the internet culture with selfies and all of these other things.
2: Yes, and people, you know, they value the celebrity culture has become one of the biggest things that people aspire to. So we have these criminals filming themselves, you know, on live TV, so to speak, committing horrible crimes, and they take pride in it because they think people are going to watch this. And in fact, a lot of knuckleheads do. They're interested in these kind of things. I'd like to pick up on what Father Mitch said. I think narcissism, I agree with him 100%, is one of the biggest problems afflicting our society. And it is, you know, inimical to social life and to personal happiness. And I'm reminded, I remember the first time I went into St. Peter's Basilica. I was a high school student on a foreign language trip over to France and Italy. And I remember walking in and said, this place is huge. I'm so small. And then on reflection, I said, that's exactly why they built it so big, because they want to remind me that we are small in the sight of God. But on the other hand, if you walk up to the front where there's the baldacchino and the on the high altar, well, beneath it is a small box containing the bones of St. Peter. And we realize, yes, I'm small in the sight of God, but I'm also very important in the sight of God, because he established a church of which I'm a member. And here I am in front of the first pope's relics. And this is my house, so I belong here. So the remedy is, Father Mitch is absolutely correct. The remedy is not to say, well, now that I'm great at everything, let me be great at humility. No, that's, now that I think I'm so great, let me remind myself, no, God is great. And if I'm not living up to his standards, I need to change by, in other words, embracing the style of life that Jesus and the apostles taught us.
1: Yeah, that's a great line. Being great, I'm great at humility. let me ask you, Colin, is there a difference between, you know, when Jesus is talking about possessions, the idea of people being attached to those possessions in a way that is detrimental to their spirituality, and that it's not necessarily the possessions themselves, but how they're treated, but how they interfere with your spiritual life?
3: Yeah, I think that's exactly right. But it's interesting, as I alluded to before, sometimes God calls people out of, say, the ordinary details of life to do something much, much superior. You look in the lives of the saints and you see a Padre Pio or a Maximilian Kolbe called to the greatest kind of self-gift of themselves to God. Those are, and all of our saints in general, those are examples of that are the great shining lights in the pantheon of Christian life that we should be guided by. But we're not necessarily called to imitate those things without a good spiritual director and good insights into ourselves. So we go about doing the ordinary things that daily life puts in front of us. We see that as the will of God. You know, I constantly think of St. Teresa of Avila, who saw everything as the will of God. When her cart up-tipped her in the creek, she didn't blame the donkey, the river, or the cart. She looked to heaven and said, if this is the way you treat your friends, it's so one you have so few of them. And so she saw everything, even the good and the bad, whatever it was, as coming from the hand of God. And in this way, she never lost sight of God's, you know, lordship of history, and is particularly the history of her own life, because when we lose sight of that, we end up somehow being some kind of narcissist with respect.

0: respect to ourselves and some kind of, you know, mammon lover with respect to something in this world.
1: So let me ask you, Father Mitch, and talking about the early church and obviously our Lord talking to the people of his day, the idea that he so much was

0: Deuteronomy 27 and 28. In those two chapters, you see, if you break God's law, you get curses. And frankly, the list of curses is pretty long. If you keep God's law, you get his blessings, and the blessings are about one third the length of the curses. And they saw this, and as a lot of the folks, in particular the Sadducee sect, you know, these were nobility and the priests, and they were so focused on how in Deuteronomy, because they focused on the first five books of the Bible, that they were doing everything correctly and they were living for this life and they were succeeding. So you look at the ruins of the houses of the high priests and such, and they were of the same style as villas in contemporary Pompeii, except no dirty pictures. But apart from that, they were, you know, the same style and and very a lot of luxury items. And the rest of the population was really overtaxed and suffering under the burden of Roman taxation, and they were very, very poor. And so our Lord sides with those poor people who are economically overburdened and not with the Sadducees. And he's obviously critical of the Pharisees, which was a lay movement of trying to obey the law, just to obey the law because the priests weren't. And so he's dealing with these folks down at the bottom and saying, you know, there is, this is where God's going to be working, and you have to be with them as well.
1: Let me ask you, Father Murray, and he mentioned the Sadducees who didn't believe really in an afterlife. So is part of the problem, if you're in a situation and you're not thinking and in a sense of an eternal view of things, why not grab all the gusto in life? You only go around once.
2: Yeah, well, that's the famous beer commercial I remember from my youth, you know, and of course, that's the attitude, we would say, the word is worldlings, people who are so dedicated to this world that they think it's the be-all and the end-all. And in that case, it explains why people often get involved in criminality. They said, I don't have enough money now, I got to steal it so I can buy the stuff I want. But it's completely short-sighted, because in the end, we're all going to die, and the older we get, the less physically capable we are, and sometimes we lose our mental faculties. So we have to remind ourselves, this is all temporary. This is temporary arrangements. Now, God's given us ability so that we can make good use of our time during the temporary arrangements, but it's all in preparation for something that's invisible to us right now, which is the joy of heaven. So if you look at wealth, and this is an interesting meditation, people say, well, what is wealth? Is wealth like a pile of gold on a table in front of you? Maybe, maybe not. You know, it depends on if you can buy anything with it. What is really wealthy is peace of conscience, peace of soul, knowing that you are at peace with God and your neighbor. And the satisfaction that comes from, you know, hearing when we die, good and faithful servant. You have served the Lord in this life, now come enjoy eternal life. That's the satisfaction that's really going to give us that treasure in heaven that we should desire, and is really the only treasure that's worth anything.
1: Right. Well, let me ask you, Colin, put you to this. What would be an example you would think if Jesus was today thinking about our modern society? How would he talk about, you know, this idea of wealth? Would it be you can't get into heaven just based on how many Instagram followers you have or how many subscribers to your podcast or what? What do you think?
3: Well, he could use all kinds of analogies. I think, you know, how much cryptocurrency you've got squirreled away somewhere on the internet or something like that. No, I think the standard is always the same. And I've always found it immensely interesting. I had a great professor at the Angelicum who was the general relator for the Holy See, in other words, the guiding the causes of saints. And you see that the, you know, in the early church you had you had saints who were made because they were martyrs. They gave up everything for Christ. even their body, their life, and they didn't surrender to

0: any other thing in this world. They gave it up entirely. With the end of the age of persecution, what has become the standard? It's a similar standard without the bloody part of it. It's the heroic virtue. It's that living that life in whatever profession, whatever place God has given you in the world, heroically. And maybe nobody knows those heroisms, but God knows them, and that's the reward that we look for, and that's why we keep our eyes fixed on Him. So in all of the circumstances of life, we can pursue that. We may not ever make it into a cause for canonization or anything like that, but nonetheless, we will have the joy of knowing that we did what we did for God, and the reward that He feels is due for that.
1: Well, you're just being overly humble, Colin. Let me ask Father Mitch on this one, on our way out. We got about a minute or so, Father Mitch. What would you recommend to somebody who maybe feels as if they're overly attached to too many possessions? How do I relieve myself of that? How do I loosen that grip?
2: I did this with one of our young Jesuits who was about to be ordained the next day, and we were at church. A funeral was going on, and I said, come here. Take a look at this hearse. Notice something? There's no trailer hook, and there's no luggage rack. And this perspective on death is a good one to have. We don't want to be like the foolish lady who wanted to be buried in her Mercedes. This happened back in the 70s. She put her dog to sleep. She was sitting at the wheel of her Mercedes, and they buried the whole Mercedes. Wow. What a waste of a great car. And the guy who was digging the hole for this big Mercedes said, man, that's living. No, it's not. It's dead. And so you have to keep that perspective of your final judgment and what God wants.
1: Well said. Next time we'll do a show on Can You Drive a Mercedes Through an Eye of a Needle? But we'll have to wait to another show. Thank you again, Father Mitch, Father Gerald Murray, and Colin, as always, for being with us today. And we thank you for joining us as well. Don't forget to join us next week right here on the Catholic Sphere, where we'll bring you yet another topic dealing with theological issues in the Catholic Church. I'm Doug Keck. We'll see you next time. Thanks.

0: I think the first requirement for a vocation is that you know the Lord. I'm very committed to, I think, the most important thing, which is prayer life. I love Eucharistic adoration, and I love the Eucharist. I go to Mass. I try to go to Mass, if I can, twice a day when it's available. And those are the... It's not much good entering a religious life if you're not really in love with the person who is Jesus. Beg Jesus to know him. Ask Jesus to reveal himself. And once you know Jesus, it is not hard to live in a religious life because we have great, great opportunities to serve the Lord. I loved the life from the first day I entered. And many of my girlfriends left, but I admire them. I often meet because they tried. If you never try, especially we have that time, it's like when a couple start dating and when they, you know, have time beforehand. And I think that's very important.
1: For more information on religious life, log on to ewtn.com/religious life.

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1: Summer, 1776. Revolutionary spirit was in the air throughout the 13 colonies. On July 4, 1776, the Second Continental Congress ratified the Declaration of Independence.

0: 13 British colonies came together that day as one, the United States of America. 5 days earlier, nearly 3,000 miles across great plains, rivers, and mountains, a mass was celebrated. It was June 29th, 1776, the feast of Saints Peter and Paul. The place was the new Spanish mission in Alta California, San Francisco de Assis. The missionaries were sent to preach the gospel and, in the manner of their founder, use words if necessary. Their mission was the eternal mission of the Catholic Church, the mission of salvation. The mission presidente was Padre Junipero Serra, tireless with deep faith, a realist with great poise. On Christmas 1776, as his mission celebrated the birth of Jesus Christ with the Padre's customary beautiful music, another leader struggled to keep his impoverished Continental Army alive. George Washington and Father Serra never met. Washington became lionized in American lore. Serra, while historically championed, has become the subject of great controversy.
1: Coming to his defense, Catholic bishops in California react to the destruction of statues of St. Junipero Serra.
0: Tonight, we rediscover this founding father of American Catholicism.

0: Our California bishops are defending St. Junipero Serra, an 18th century Franciscan priest and missionary, after his statues were pulled down in both Los Angeles and in San Francisco. Protesters toppled the statue of Junipero Serra in Golden Gate Park over the weekend. The California Conference of Bishops says Serra actually defended the rights of Native Americans and says those that pulled down the statue, quote, failed the test of history.
1: June 2020, a new iconoclasm.
2: I remember so clearly when I saw the film clip of the statue being torn down. It was a rampage. Other statues were torn down as well. Ulysses S. Grant, Francis Scott Key. It was a gut punch for me. I literally felt sick to my stomach. And I had a very strong sense of the evil that was present there. I knew I had to do something. I could not remain silent. I had thought of the usual thing is to issue a statement denouncing it, but statement will maybe get a little bit of notice and then it's forgotten about. But because I sensed the presence of the evil there, I knew I needed to do something more on a spiritual level. I needed to bring our people together to pray the rosary and then perform the minor exorcism on that site. It happened on what they call Juneteenth, not June 19th, 2020. So we're still under the pandemic, and of course it was very strict here in San Francisco. We were not supposed to gather people, even outdoors. Although they were allowing street protests to go on, it was right after the George Floyd incident, and the city was not only allowing, they were even participating in the street protests. So I thought there should be no problem if I gather people outdoors to pray. So we prayed the rosary, and I conducted that rite of the minor exorcism because I sensed the presence of evil there and needed to rid the place of that evil.
3: The rosary has the power even to change history. Our history has shown that it can change the course of history. We bind together in prayer and fasting and penance, but especially in the prayer of the rosary.
2: A minor exorcism are prayers to ward off evil spirits. It's not the situation where someone or

0: place is actually possessed by a spirit that has control over the person or the place, but there is some kind of demonic activity, so we rebuke the demon and to rid that presence or that demonic activity.
1: Elsewhere in the Archdiocese of San Francisco, another act of desecration. This one at Mission San Rafael.
0: The statue stood on our property. The people came under protest, but they obviously had planned this because they had ropes, they had chisels, they had spray paint. So they defaced it with the red spray paint and then they tore down the statue. The police were there observing them doing it. It was all caught on film. So it's very clear who did it. It's very clear what happened. We've seen a number of attacks on Sarah statues throughout the state of California. And we've seen over 100 attacks on Catholic Church property around the country. No one has been held accountable for an attack on a Sarah statue, and rarely are they held accountable when there are attacks on Catholic Church property. I led the charge to organize people to petition the district attorney there in Marin County to press charges on these people. And so we sent letters, phone calls. The district attorney needed to know how hurt we were by this and how upset we were, that this is very deep and it's personal and it's religious, right? It attacks us spiritually. So the DA did press charges. The DA charged them with felony vandalism, the five perpetrators of that crime. And so it's been taking a long time. They still hasn't gone to trial. People have asked me if I received letters of complaint, just as I had people criticize me when I exercised the site of the Sarah statue in Golden Gate Park. Kind of these postmodern attitudes that the devil isn't real, it's kind of all a fantasy, and it's like some going back to dark ages doing something like this. In the case of the one in Mission San Rafael, people complained that I wasn't being merciful, Sarah would have been merciful, and why don't I pursue restorative justice? And I replied that people have to be held accountable. They can't get away with desecrating people's sacred objects and trespassing and violating their property. There has to be accountability. Secondly, I was open to restorative justice, but none of the perpetrators had contacted me themselves asking for restorative justice. It was other people presuming to speak for them. Eventually, I did receive word that four of the five asked for restorative justice. Restorative justice is a process whereby a perpetrator and victim of a crime seek reconciliation and healing. So it normally happens after the guilt has been established, right? So it's after a verdict. I received the word from four of the five, and I responded that I was willing to take the extra step and pursue this restorative justice before a verdict, but it has to be true restorative justice. So I said, for that to happen, there have to be five conditions that are observed. First of all, an apology from them, recognizing the harm that they did and how hurtful and offensive it was to us, and repudiating their action. Secondly, a monetary restitution be made for repairing and re-erecting the Sarah statue, so they make reparation for the damage that they did. Third, that we have a credible historian present at the discussions, so we can be sure we're talking about the true historical record and not somebody's revisionist history or inaccuracies or so forth. Fourth, because there are three eras in early California history, the Mission era, the Mexican era, and the American era, when abuses were perpetrated on the indigenous population, we at least make an earnest invitation to the appropriate representative of the Mexican government and of the California government to be present at those discussions, because real atrocities were committed in those eras as well. And fifth, that so the tribe around the Mission San Rafael was the Miwok tribe. So I said that it ends in a ceremony in which we all participate, whereby the Sarah statue is re-erected, and

monument is erected to honor the Miwok people. So those were the five conditions. I have not, that was several months ago. I have not received any word back about that.

0: His legacy has shaped modern California in a way no one else has. But who was the real Junipero Serra? They called the Pilgrim Trail in the Americas El Camino Real. But there was more than one royal road. For Junipero Serra, his roots started in his homeland, in the Old World. Mallorca, 150 miles from Barcelona. Here, ensconced in a Catholic paradise, Serra was born in 1713. He was shaped by the humility of St. Francis and devotion to the Immaculate Conception. Taking the name of one of the first Franciscans, Brother Junipero, Serra was ordained a Franciscan priest at age 24, soon finding a routine that suited him.
1: He was brilliant. He had a teaching position. He was a professor at the university teaching philosophy, expert in Duns Scotus, defending the Immaculate Conception. So it was very comfortable. Professorship, but he renounced all of that to come here and spread the gospel, living in gospel poverty.

0: a journey anything but routine and comfortable. Sarah brought with him only two books, Maria Vagreda's The Mystical City of God and the Bible. Sarah would never see Majorca again.
1: Could have rode in a wagon, but instead chose to walk, just like the servants had to walk, which is how he ended up with his ulcerated leg being bit by a scorpion on the way because he was walking.
0: It was 240 miles from the port of Veracruz to the Franciscan headquarters in Mexico City. Mexico City's cathedral and the Tilma of Juan Diego would become familiar sights to Sarah during his time at the nearby Franciscan headquarters of the College of San Fernando, where he forged the tools needed for the last act of his life. Father Sarah, the missionary. He fostered a connection with the Pame people in the Sierra Gorda region of Querétaro, north of Mexico City. The five missions founded in Sierra Gorda are all credited to Sarah.

The Mass is always beautiful, and we could tell how seriously the Franciscans took that if we look at the churches that they built. They built beautiful churches. They didn't celebrate Mass in camps or in huts. They knew worship to be worthy of the one true God has to be beautiful and has to be in a beautiful place. And this is another great legacy we have of the mission churches and the mission church architecture. You know, it's a whole new style of architecture that is respectful of the local culture, because the design of the mission churches reflect the local culture here in the West and the Southwest, but at the same time is in line with our Catholic traditions. The physical mission church is a very appropriate metaphor for the spirit that the Franciscans brought here, which was to introduce the Indians into the faith,

0: and fellow Catholics, equal to the Spaniards, with the authentic Catholic faith, but in a way that also respects the local culture.
1: By giving his all, Sarah brought the life and message of Christ directly to the native converts.
0: Just tremendous humility and the sacrifices he made. People disparage him, but people nowadays, we don't come anywhere near the heroic virtue that he had in caring for the indigenous population here.
1: Sarah's destiny began to fully manifest itself when King Carlos III of Spain expelled the Jesuits from all Spanish territories in 1767, putting Junipero Serra in charge as mission president of Baja and Alta California. Father Serra's journey from Loreto to San Diego was part of a wider military expedition. The goal? Colonization of Alta California. Its leader, Gaspar de Portola, New Spain's first governor of the Californias. It was an expedition known as the Portola Expedition. To the Franciscans, it was a sacred expedition. Once again, Serra walked. His diary tells us he slept in open fields. Again, I ask you to be the strength, the solace, and the comfort of my aged parents, Serra wrote in his diary. If they could know the joy I feel, I think they would certainly urge me to always go forward and never to turn back. On July 16th, 1769, Father Serra raised the cross at the first mission of Alta California, San Diego de Alcala. The presence of both the military and religious confused the natives, and baptisms were slow at the outset.
0: When the expedition arrived, they selected a logical spot. It's a bluff overlooking the bay, and they put everything there, the mission church, the friary, the school, and the soldiers' barracks called the Presidio. Well, the soldiers were abusing the Indians and especially the women. And after a few years, it became intolerable to the Indians and there was an uprising. And one of the Franciscans was actually killed in this uprising. Serra pleaded for mercy for the man because he understood what caused this uprising. He pled for mercy so he would not be executed. I mean, capital punishment was the punishment for a crime such as that. So I like to repeat what I once heard someone say, that Father Serra was the first Californian to speak out against the death penalty.
1: If the Spanish soldiers and colonialists were motivated by the conquistador spirit of yesteryear, Serra's missionaries had a wholly otherworldly objective, the salvation of souls. It was a combination destined for conflict, which reached a breaking point in 1773.
0: The Franciscans, you know, they had spiritual care of the people and spiritual governance, but not the temporal governance. Carmel, the second mission that he founded, was the headquarters of the whole system, and he, because he was so upset, he wanted to take the faculties of the soldiers or the military away so that he would have the temporal governance. So he walked from here in Carmel, right at this spot, he walked all the way to Mexico City to meet with the viceroy and get special faculties from him to govern the Indians so they would not be governed under the soldiers. And then he walked all the way back with his sore leg. Then when he came here to San Francisco, he needed to ask for more soldiers. So when he made the request, he figured a way to minimize this problem would be to ask for soldiers who were married and that they come with their families. So families then came, and these little townships, these pueblos, grew up around the missions. And this is what started the whole social and economic infrastructure of the state of California. The Franciscans definitely here there were no forced conversions, but there was enforcement for those who converted. There was some enforcement and even punishments if they wanted to revert. But the church always had a distinction between those who accepted the faith and entered into the church to protect them from reverting and losing the faith, and those who had not yet converted. So the church did not force conversions, but it did have kind of corrective actions for anyone who might want to revert after converting.
1: The remote missions and presidios of Alta California provided other problems. For a solution, Serra turned

0: to prayer, a novena to St. Joseph.
1: The story is told of the novena to St. Joseph early on in the mission enterprise here in California, that they were running out of supplies. They were quite desperate. And if they did not get an arrival of supplies, the whole thing was going to collapse. So the Franciscans prayed a novena to St. Joseph. And on the ninth day, sure enough, the ships arrived with the supplies they needed to continue the mission enterprise going. So it's a sign that God truly rewards faith when we live that faith with prayer, devotion, and heroic virtue.
0: In gratitude, Sarah celebrated High Mass every March 19th, the Feast of St. Joseph. Father Sarah died in his cell at Carmel Mission in 1784. He was 70 years old. At the time of his death, 9 missions had been established in Alta California. By the end of the mission period, there would be a total of 21 missions, including a few assistencia, or extension missions, inland. Fifty years after Father Sarah's death, the missions were falling into ruin, including his beloved Carmel.

We have three basic historical eras in the early history of California. It began with the Mission era, which was not really that long. St. Sarah landed in San Diego in 1769 and began building the chain of missions. It went up to 1834. At that point, Mexico had attained its independence, and the government then secularized the missions, which means the Franciscans were expelled and they seized the territory, which did not go well for the indigenous population who were being educated and cared for by the Franciscans. Then, when California passed into the United States, it went into the American era, which went even worse for the Indians because there was an actual genocide perpetrated on the Indians by the California government. So we have these different, we have to understand these different eras of history.

0: What is the enduring legacy of Junipero Serra with the people to whom he brought the gospel? The native peoples of Alta California?
1: I identify as an Indian. My father said he was an Indian. My name is Andy Galvin, and here at Old Mission Dolores in San Francisco, I am the museum director. My ancestors, my ancestry, is from the San Francisco Bay region. My furthest traceable back ancestor is a Bay Miwok man who was baptized in this very room that we're standing in the year 1794. The friars write in the register that they believe he was about 30 years of age at the time of his baptism in 1794. His name is Hoylemja, and he is my great, great, great, great grandfather. His wife, my great, great, great, great grandmother, her name

is Jock Bachmay, and she is from the East Bay in a town today we call Hayward, California, and she is Ohlone Indian. So from those two ancestors, I am part Bay Miwok and part Ohlone, and Ohlone are the people of the San Francisco Bay region. And it is in this same room that my family continues to pray and worship. We continue to celebrate family weddings in here, family baptisms in here, confirmations, even funeral masses are all continue to be celebrated in the same place where our ancestors first became Christians. In studying the history of my ancestors, I understand there are many things that we can learn that can help us today. And in doing archaeology, I also was pulled to the past and the mission buildings and eventually to Junipero Serra and to St. Francis of Assisi. So large and small, here I am at a building built by my ancestors. It is one of the original California missions, and it was founded when Junipero Serra was president. When I was hired here, the pastor at the time, Father Bill Justice, who later becomes our auxiliary bishop here in San Francisco, he says, first of all, I want you to tell the truth about what happened to Indians at missions. Life at a California mission for Native peoples, the original peoples who came in, was an unmitigated disaster. From the diseases that were brought, and it wasn't intentional, but cultural exchange disease, from the different lifestyles that was imposed on them, from the different religion that was imposed on them. This is all the first generational people. Because by the time people are living here and they're the children or the grandchildren of the first people who came into a mission, they're now practicing Catholics. In essence, they are Spaniards living in California in the 18th century. This is their home. This is now their world. And so to understand the transition happens and takes place, that's what happened at a California mission. That's why we survived. That's why I'm here today, is because at some point, my ancestors decided to move into a California mission to survive. Because the wildlife were destroying the natural native garden that was here. Before the Spanish arrived, there wasn't a cow, a pig, a goat, no lamb, no horses in California. Those animals come into the California world and they destroy our native environment because they like the acorn, which was our wheat. So our native grocery store is destroyed by the livestock. People come into the missions and they're crowded. But in the end, for me and for my family, the greatest value of the California mission experience was the change in religion. That the padres, Junipero Serra and his companions, brought the gospel into this land where it had never been brought before. Junipero Serra and Francisco Palo, just like Peter and Paul, I get to the city of San Francisco, okay? Peter and Paul, San Francisco, Junipero Serra, Francisco Palo, they were the messengers who heard the message of Jesus saying, go out into the world and baptize in the name of the Father, Son, and Spirit. And that's what happened here at a California missions. My family is a testimony to that, that we heard the message and we continue to practice that faith today. In sense of Father Serra's statues being pulled down, Serra's statues have either been defaced or torn down. Some missions have been vandalized. And so I asked the question, or I've been asked the question by others, what would Junipero Serra say? I know Junipero Serra. I worked on his canonization process from 1978 until 2015 when it was completed. I know the history of my tribe and our interaction with the missions. I know Junipero Serra. I study him, I pray to him, I talk to him every day. And I tell people, the Junipero Serra that I know would say, if my statue standing outside the front of the church doors of a mission is keeping native peoples away from moving into the mission, Junipero Serra would say, take my statue down. Get me out of the way. Because Serra's mission was to get Indians into the

0: mission into the church. And if he were saw himself as a means that keeps people out, he would say, diffuse it. Imagine if the activists were satiated and all of Junipero Serra's statues were taken down. Then where would be the protest? You see, now the question comes, what is it that people are annoyed about? What is it that they are rallying to say an injustice has happened? The way peoples have been treated, the way Native peoples were treated. So the question comes to today, how are Native peoples being treated at a California mission? Are they being welcomed in? Are they being invited to interpret the story? Are they being invited to set up the exhibits in the museums that tells the story? Those are ways that the missions can reach out to Native peoples.
1: In September 1987, Pope John Paul II followed in Father Serra's footsteps, becoming the first Roman pontiff to visit what was once Alta, California. A year later, in St. Peter Square, John Paul beatified Junipero Serra.
2: To see him on our home turf was a very different experience.

0: It was sort of an electrifying experience, even though I was way up in the stands and he was way down there, you know, like a little dot. But still, to have him present on our land, there was something transformative about it.
1: Dear brothers and sisters, I come today as a pilgrim to this mission of San Carlos, which so powerfully evokes the heroic spirit and heroic deeds of Fray Junipero Serra, and which enshrines his mortal remains. This serene and beautiful place is truly the historical and spiritual heart of California. All the missions of El Camino Real bear witness to the challenges and heroism of an earlier time, but not a time forgotten or without significance for the California of today and the Church of today.

0: John Paul's visit occurred at the culmination of a nostalgic period of old California and of Junipero Serra that dominated most of the 20th century.
1: In the 20th century, there was a kind of a revival of the imagination of the missions and the life that was taking place here. So this is where we see, and honestly, perhaps to some degree, a bit romanticized of the life of the Spanish missions here, but it was a sort of a reappreciation of what the missions mean here in California to the history and founding of our state.

As early as Hollywood's silent era, Douglas Fairbanks Sr. romanticized old California's rancho era by portraying the swashbuckling Zorro. D.W. Griffiths, the two brothers, utilized the ruins of San Juan Capistrano's Great Stone Church, which was destroyed in a December 1812 earthquake. An extraordinary two-reeler silent film is Norman O'Don's documentary, Missions of California, from 1907. Don captures the state of each mission as they appeared at the turn of the 20th century, only decades after the end of the mission period. As a mission revival blossomed in art and architecture, so did interest in the mission's period, even if it was driven by that romanticism. Nevertheless, value was seen in restoring the missions that would benefit both church and state, modern tourist and pilgrim.

0: rather than having an honest and objective understanding of history, of what really took place, and all the complexities between the Franciscans, the soldiers, the Spanish crown, the indigenous population, St. Sarah's care for them. You know, when he died, Indian and Spaniard alike mourned his passing. He was a great father to the Indian people, and they referred to him in that way. So there are a lot of complexities. Just like in current events, there are often more complexities than meet the eye when you get to know the story. Same thing historically. So we need an objective appreciation of that, and to see the good that was done, learn from the mistakes that were made so we don't make them. But rewriting history does a disservice to everyone, and we see this happening now. So we went through kind of a romanticized period in the earlier part of the 20th century with the mission era. Now we're going through an era when everything is being demonized. And we need that honest assessment so we can appreciate the good and learn from the mistakes and not repeat them.
1: The mission revival period reached its zenith when Ronald Reagan took the oath of office as California's new governor in 1967, using Father Serra's Bible he carried with him from Majorca. The theme of the inauguration was Fiesta California, a theme chosen, a press release described, to reflect the romantic legacy left to California from its early Spanish era.
2: We are counting down just 6 days until Pope Francis celebrates the first canonization on U.S. soil.
1: ...275 bishops and 950 priests joined Pope Francis in Washington, D.C. for the first canonization in the United States, that of Blessed Junipero Serra, in 2015.

But when the cancel culture came for St. Junipero, it also attacked the missions themselves. A mysterious fire set Mission San Gabriel in Los Angeles ablaze in July 2020. It was the fourth mission founded by the Franciscans and was established on September 8, 1771, the feast of the birth of the Blessed Virgin Mary. A Marian outlook permeated the Franciscan worldview in California,

0: Like rosary beads, the missions continue to dot the California landscape. But how far will the cancel culture go? Modern California's secular memory and identity is rooted in Catholicism. To truly cancel the legacy of St. Junipero Serra is to eradicate that heritage. Sacramento, San Francisco, Los Angeles, the City of Angels, beloved Santa Monica and Santa Barbara, and dozens of other town names that honor those Catholic roots. Are these to be eradicated as well?
1: It's interesting to note that the King's Highway, El Camino Real, that the Spaniards, the trail they blazed to connect all of the missions, is still there. It's now Highway 101. Highway 101 follows that path that connects all the missions. So if one drives up or down 101, they will pass all of the missions. And in many places, the missions are in rural areas where people will see agricultural workers working the fields. These are the inheritors of the legacy of what the Franciscans brought here with their Catholic faith. Many of them are Catholics themselves, and they are beneficiaries of the faith that the Franciscans came here to introduce the people to. So often, though, I think their plight is not really understood by those who are far removed from them and have great influence over society. So nothing can be better than to meet people. We say this all the time, right? Meet people where they're at, to get to know these very hard-working people that are putting food on our tables, who are very devout with their Catholic faith and are striving to live good lives. So as the Franciscans cared for them, not just cared for them, lived with them, lived among them, like them, we would do very well to follow that example.
2: Imagine if the activists were satiated and all of Junipero Serra's statues were taken down. Then where would be the protest?
0: The only really effective apologia for Christianity comes down to two arguments, namely the saints the church has produced and the art which has grown in her womb. Joseph Ratzinger, Benedict XVI.

0: I started with a drawing of St. Sarah back in 2020 and sort of put it to the side and worked on something else. And then I came back to it probably about like 8 months ago.
1: Artist Bernadette Carstensen was commissioned by the Benedict XVI Institute to create a work depicting the American saints.
0: I really wanted to do something that was about California and St. Sarah. And I'm not from California, and I have been getting used to it. And I just wanted to show that I like it here. And there's a lot of old Catholic history that it's just really beautiful to see. And, you know, we owe so much of it to St. Sarah. And then also just including all the American figures was just a way to honor the people that are the founding Catholic figures in America. So this is Father McGivney, who founded the Knights of Columbus, and then St. Elizabeth Ann Seton, who's holding her little schoolhouse, which she founded a Catholic girls' school. And then Father Augustus Tolton, who is the first ordained Black priest in America. St. Damien of Molokai, who I think his bones are at the cathedral here in San Francisco. St. Sarah, of course, and then Mother Cabrini, who's a patron of immigrants. And then this is an anonymous Huron Indian martyr. And I have him standing next to St. Rene Goupil because St. Rene was martyred with other Huron Indians who are Christian. And then St. Kateri Tekakwitha, the Lily of the Mohawks. The landscape where this is set is a photo that we took up on Mount Tamalpais, which is across the bridge. And I just wanted to show like a beautiful California landscape.

And I included some wild roses, which grow there, and then the red columbine, which is a symbol of the Holy Spirit. Arches, this is all taken from Mission Dolores, which is here in San Francisco. It's one of the missions that St. Sarah founded. And then the floor tiles are all the nine original missions that were founded by St. Sarah. I do sketches, and then I have to take photos of different people and go back and sketch again. I have these habits. I have a Dominican habit. I made a cassock. I made the nun's habit. And then so I dress up models, and then I take photos of them. And then I have this photo next to me, so I draw from that and paint from that.

probably the longest thing is the actual painting part, and just many, many hours up at night. I would have to say I felt close to Saint Sarah because my mother-in-law has a preschool which is named after Saint Junipero Serra, and it's right here in the Presidio, and it's just one of the things I love about San Francisco is this little preschool. It's really, really special, and they have mass for the kids in a little chapel, and I just very thankful for his intercession making that place so special. Yeah.

0: I've heard the story told of the great author Robert Louis Stevenson, who came to the mission here in Carmel and witnessed the Indians singing beautiful chants. Now, this was in 1870, so it's way after the whole mission system fell apart. Remember, the Mexican government, when it obtained its independence, secularized the missions and then expelled the Franciscans. That was in 1834. He came here in 1870, so the Franciscans were long gone. But the Indians are still carrying on this tradition, and they would come here on the festival of St. Charles Borromeo with the great devotion they maintain with him. And he came here on that day and saw them singing these beautiful chants. They were continuing to live. So the St. Sarah and his brother Franciscans did build a new Christian civilization here. And it so much so it carried on long after the Franciscans were expelled. So it teaches us the great legacy we've inherited, that we should never take this for granted. And we need to continue that and make our own contributions by knowing our tradition, living our tradition well, and teaching it to the next generation.
1: I heard the old Indians singing Mass. That was a new experience, and one well worth hearing. There was the old man who led, and the women who so worthily followed. It was like a voice out of the past. They sang by tradition. From the teaching of early missionaries, long since turned to clay.

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Hi, and welcome to Everyday Blessings for Catholic Moms. I'm your host, Donna Marie Cooper O'Boyle. The Catechism tells us the Christian family is the first place of education and prayer. Based on the sacrament of marriage, the family is the domestic church, where God's children learn to pray as the church and to persevere in prayer. For young children in particular, daily prayer is the first witness of the church's living memory as awakened patiently by the Holy Spirit. So we see that a faithful mother knows that it is essential to develop not only her own prayer life, but her family's prayer life as well, as to teach her children to develop their own individual prayer lives. Christian mothers need to be faithful to their personal prayer, strive to put aside time for family prayer, and impress upon their children that they are also called by God to be prayerful people. A mom will remind her family about the blessings in remaining close to Jesus and His Blessed Mother at all times, because she realizes the importance of instilling a prayer life within her children. A mom teaches her children to follow her own example, to pray. She begins this fundamental aspect of raising her children when they are just infants, as she prays in their presence, all the while lovingly teaching them the necessity of turning to prayer at all times. A mom actually begins teaching the building blocks of prayer when her children are still in her womb, as she prays for them as they grow within her. A baby is surely nourished by these prayers, as our Lord bestows many graces on a prayerful mother's child. As our children grow, they will begin to understand our prayers said in their presence. Even little aspirations voiced out loud, thanking God for a new day and His many blessings. At other times, we sit or kneel with our little ones, teaching them to bless themselves, fold their hands, and help them communicate with the Lord. We want them to know that they can speak from their heart to a loving God at any time. We don't want them to feel forced into prayer by using a regimented approach. We won't turn them away from prayer if we show them that it is a natural, beautiful, and loving conversation. We will be setting down a critical foundation for them, teaching them by our own example that prayer is something to look forward to and to treasure. We can remind and encourage our children throughout the day to offer their hearts to God from time to time, letting our Lord know that we love Him. And these are simple but vital teachings. So wherever life takes our little ones down the road, we can feel comforted knowing that they were raised with prayer, and they will surely turn to prayer throughout their lives, even at the times when it may not seem as obvious to us. Help us, dear Lord, in our mothering. Thank you, dear Lord, for your great love. Amen. So that's it for now, but until we meet again, let's keep one another in prayer in our domestic churches. Bye now.

Hello and thank you for joining us. I'm Father Wade Menezes of the Fathers of Mercy with another segment of The Crux of the Matter. The Latin Rite Church, both during and after Vatican II, has continued to encourage the use of Latin during Mass. True as this may be, the Church's teaching on this topic has never really seemed to flourish after 1963, the year that the document on the sacred liturgy was promulgated by the Council. While it is true that the Second Vatican Council encouraged the vernacular, that is, the mother tongue of different countries, to be employed in the liturgy so as to encourage a greater participation on the part of the faithful gathered together for sacred worship, it was never intended that the Church's own universal mother tongue, Latin, should be done away with altogether. In fact, Sacrosanctum Concilium, Vatican II's Constitution on the Sacred Liturgy, states that the Latin language is to be preserved in the Latin rites of the Church, and that steps should be taken so that the faithful may also be able to say or to sing together in Latin those parts of the ordinary of the Mass which pertain to them. Examples of the ordinary parts of the Mass would include the Gloria, the Glory to God in the Highest, the Credo, the Nicene Creed, the Sanctus, the Holy, Holy, Holy, the Pater Noster, the Our Father, and the Agnus Dei, the Lamb of God. Another point regarding sacred music. The Constitution on the Sacred Liturgy also states that the Church acknowledges Gregorian chant, which uses Latin, as specially suited to the Roman liturgy, and that as such, it should be given pride of place in liturgical services. That's the crux of the matter. God bless you, and thanks for watching EWTN. Oh.

There's a phrase on all American currency, e pluribus unum. Translated from Latin, it means one out of many. Latin is special because you can flip that phrase to many out of one without changing the translation. Hold on to that for a minute. In the recitation of the rosary, millions of Catholics from different places, backgrounds, and times are united in this one prayer. The rosary is powerful because it invokes the intercession of Mary, the Mother of God, who is the greatest intercessor before her Son, Jesus Christ. Matthew 18:20 states, "For two or three are gathered together in my name, there I am in the midst." By saying the rosary, we come together as one church in Christ and offer prayers like spiritual bouquets to the Blessed Mother. The rosary serves as the catalyst through Mary to both the relationship with Jesus and draws together many people out of one prayer. Thus, many rosaries result in one. E pluribus unum and the rosary, what can they do in your life?

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1: 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So please pray together with me our EWTN family prayer. Today we pray for those in need of employment. Our provident Father in heaven, holy is your name. 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Give us this day our daily bread. 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Let the door be open to them, for we are knocking. Let them receive your help, for we are asking. Through Christ our Lord. Amen.
2: Behold the Lamb of God.

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Take this, all of you, and drink from it, for this is the chalice of my blood. Do this

0: In the name of the Father, and of the Son, and of the Holy Spirit.
1: Amen.
0: The grace of our Lord Jesus Christ, and the love of God, and the communion of the Holy Spirit be with you all.
1: And with your spirit.
0: This morning, we'd like to welcome Father Collins Choom. He is from the Diocese of Victoria, Texas, and originally from Ghana. So welcome, Father. Brethren, let us acknowledge our sins and so prepare ourselves to celebrate the sacred mysteries. I confess to Almighty God and to you, my brothers and sisters, that I have greatly sinned in my thoughts and in my words, in what I have done and what I have failed to do, through my most grievous fault. Therefore, I ask the Blessed Mary, ever Virgin, all the angels and saints, and you, my brothers and sisters, to pray for me to the Lord our God. May Almighty God have mercy on us, forgive us our sins, and bring us to everlasting life.
1: Amen.

0: Let us pray. O God, who in the abasement of your Son have raised up a fallen world, fill your faithful with holy joy. For on those you have rescued from slavery to sin, you bestow eternal gladness. Through our Lord Jesus Christ, your Son, who lives and reigns with you in the unity of the Holy Spirit, God forever and ever.
1: A reading from the book of the prophet Hosea. Thus says the Lord, they made kings in Israel, but not by my authority. They established princes, but without my approval. With their silver and gold, they made idols for themselves, to their own destruction. Cast away your calf, O Samaria. My wrath is kindled against them. How long will they then be unable to attain innocence in Israel? The work of a Ephesian, no God at all, destined for the flames, such as the calf of Samaria. When they sow the wind, they shall reap the whirlwind. The stalk of grain that forms no ear can yield no corn. Even if it could, strangers would swallow it. When Ephraim made many altars to expiate sin, his altars became occasions of sin. Though I write for him my many ordinances, they are considered as strangers. Though they offer sacrifice, immolate flesh, and eat it, the Lord is not pleased with them. He shall still remember their guilt and punish their sins. They shall return to Egypt. The word of the Lord. The house of Israel trusts in the Lord.
2: The house of Israel trusts in the Lord.
1: Our God is in heaven. Whatever he wills, he does. Their idols are silver and gold, the handiwork of men.
2: The house of Israel trusts in the Lord.
1: They have mouths, but speak not. They have eyes, but see not. They have ears, but hear not. They have noses, but hear not, or but smell not.
2: The house of Israel trusts in the Lord.
1: They have hands but feel not. They have feet but walk not. Their maker shall be like them, everyone that trusts in them.
2: The house of Israel trusts in the Lord.

A demoniac who could not speak was brought to Jesus, and when the demon was driven out, the mute man spoke. The crowds were amazed and said, "Nothing like this has ever been seen in Israel." But the Pharisees said, "He drives out demons by the prince of demons." Jesus went around to all the towns and villages, teaching in their synagogues, proclaiming the gospel of the kingdom, and curing every disease and illness. At the sight of the crowds, his heart was moved with pity for them, because they were troubled and abandoned, like sheep without a shepherd. Then he said to his

disciples, the harvest is abundant, but the laborers are few. So ask the master of the harvest to send out laborers for his harvest.

We see in the first reading from Hosea a stern warning by our by God that, especially applying to the northern kingdom, that they made kings in Israel, but not by my authority. They established princes, but without my approval, idols for themselves to their own destruction. So the two kingdoms had divided. You know, there was one kingdom, and then divided to the southern kingdom had Jerusalem and had the line of David, the line of rightful kingship, and the kings, especially in the north. But both kings, you know, were most of the time corrupt, even in the south, but especially because they didn't have that lineage in the north, and they fell into idolatry and syncretism and things. And so we need to, the message for us is to, we want to stay close to God. We want our authority, those who have a certain authority over us and guide us, we want them to be guiding us in the ways of the Lord, because we need shepherding. We need shepherding. We see as one of the signs of the coming of the kingdom is the driving out of demons, driving out of this chaos that we have, that Satan was thrown to earth, the dragon, and he makes war on those who try to live the commandments, who profess Jesus Christ. So he's after us. So Jesus has come and inaugurated his kingdom. The kingdom of heaven is at hand. Repent, believe in the gospel. He says, first words in Mark's gospel that Jesus says. And so this kingdom's inaugurated, begun, fulfilled at the end of time in his second coming. So the signs of the kingdom are healings, he forgives sins, the proclamation of the gospel, the Holy Spirit is working, conversions are happening. So driving out the evil one, right? In heaven, Satan will have no part of that. So it's begun here in the kingdom. Jesus comes and gives the Spirit in his fullness at Pentecost, but the Spirit's at work. So today, drives out a demon, the mute man speaks. The crowds were amazed. Nothing like this has ever been seen in Israel. The crowds were amazed, but the Pharisees said he drives out demons by the prince of demons. They stay in their blindness. They even a willfulness to it. They refuse to see the obvious happening before him. You know, most people, you see a miracle, and it's like, that's not natural. That doesn't come from nature. This man must be who he claims he is. So they had this impenitence, this willfully hard heart to recognize what's happening even in front of them. So they accuse him of being in league with Satan. But so often the obvious is, you know, those who are nefarious and trying to create a lot of problems, they oftentimes just claim the exact opposite of what's really happening. We see that repeatedly in our culture. So Jesus, we're told, went around to all the towns and villages, teaching, proclaiming the gospel, curing every disease and illness. He was an itinerant preacher. The church joined to Jesus Christ, his body, united with him, is on mission as well. We are sent into the world. The church exists to be dispossessed of herself, to give herself away, to invite all to be part of this kingdom, this radical openness and call to everyone. We're all called to repent and believe in the gospel, proclaiming the kingdom of God, that the kingdom is at hand and at work. God is at work here in an extraordinary way in his kingdom. And then we're told a most powerful thing and touching thing. He says, at the sight of the crowds, his heart was moved with pity for them.

because they were troubled and abandoned like sheep without a shepherd. Isn't that such an apt description of humanity? First, the heart of God, that he cares. He sees our distress and that we're troubled and abandoned like sheep without a shepherd, that we absolutely need shepherding. So then he says to his disciples, the harvest is abundant, the laborers are few. Ask the master of the harvest to send out laborers for his harvest. So like sheep without a shepherd, and then he talks about the need for laborers. So shepherds are ones who labor for the Lord and his people. And I love that simplicity. The key word there is labor. They work, they serve. Yes, we try to give the best proclamation of the gospel that we can. We try to give the best witness we can, but it falls short. We're weak and frail and fragile, but we can all work. Right, in basketball, that's what we talk about. I remember playing basketball as a kid. And you might have a period where you're not hitting the shots, they're not falling, but you can always play defense. You can always get after it. And defense wins championships, right? It's essential. So we can all labor, we can all serve. So the one called to labor, he's not seeking to make it about himself, but to serve. The Sacrament of Holy Orders is established to build up the body of Christ, to serve the body of Christ. Christian leadership has this authority in order to serve. And that includes the laity. You know, any authority that we have is expressed in service. That's what Jesus did for us, right? At the Last Supper, he washed the feet of the disciples. He gave them example. Anybody can pick up the basin and wash the feet of another. You don't have to be the smartest guy on the block. So if you want to build the kingdom, you serve. By virtue of baptism, you are incorporated in the priest, prophetic roles of Christ, the kingly roles. That kingly part, again, is expressed in service. You share in that role of priest, prophet, and king. And the laity are called to this service, even in the smallest of ways. And it opens us up to others when we do that. Works of charity, building the civilization of love, prepares the way for the coming of the kingdom at the end of time when Jesus comes in glory. So visiting the sick, the shut-ins, the lonely, just go and pray the rosary with someone who's suffering. That's a powerful prayer. You pray with someone that's suffering, those prayers are especially effective. So yes, you're helping them, but also you're helping the kingdom. You're helping to pray with them, and those prayers pierce the heart of God. Helping in any way. I think it's great advice. I've heard it from others. If you want to know what God's will is in your life, maybe just begin with helping those around you. Guaranteed, that's part of his will, right? That's an easy 2 points. Yesterday on Life on the Rock, we interviewed this guy doing great work in men's ministry, John Edwards. He's with Just a Guy in the Pew. He started this ministry for men. And he found that men, when inquiring in his organization, were struggling. The number one thing they were struggling with was despair. Despair, isolation, loneliness. And very few men have a friend in their parishes. Very few even know the names of other men in the parish. And so he set about his ministry to speak into this, to help men to connect with God, with others, to do service, to learn how to pray in a deeper way. Henry David Thoreau would say, the mass of men lead lives of quiet desperation. We might have many things in our life,

But there's this desperation that we need more. We need the more. We need Jesus in our life. So one thing he focuses on, John Edwards, in his ministry is friendship, bond between men, forming these kind of committed relationships. And when I read this passage that Jesus was moved with pity, he sees that we're troubled and abandoned. I feel like what he's looking upon is this kind of despair, this kind of brokenness that we have. After the fall, we're still essentially good. The body is good, but there's consequences, there's effects. There's a brokenness, and we absolutely can't save ourselves. On Sunday's reading, we had from St. Paul, Romans 8, if you live according to the flesh, you will die. But if by the Spirit you put to death the deeds of the body, you will live. That flesh is fallen. When Paul uses the term there, he's speaking of the fallen aspect of our humanity. That with original sin, we lost, Catechism says, we lost original holiness and sanctifying grace and justice. We now have this disorder within us, that our lives and powers that we have endowed with are marked by weakness, mortality, disordered tendencies. We're born, we've inherited this state of weakness. But Jesus, the good news is that he redeems this fallen flesh. He himself dies on the cross for us. He's entered into that consequence of sin that he can die. He had no sin in him, but he took upon himself this fallen nature in that sense that he could suffer and die. And our lives are marked by fragility and death. We have disordered drives towards sin. We have this covetousness, this concupiscence within us. The scripture refers to it as lust of the flesh, the eyes, the pride of life. Traditionally, the catechism says that etymologically, concupiscence means any intense form of human desire. Christianity has taken it up and said it's the movement of the sensitive appetite contrary to the operation of human reason. That line got me. We like to trust ourselves and our own reason, but it's contrary. We have a desire in us that's contrary to reason. It's a rebellion of the flesh against the Spirit. As I said, it stems from original sin we've all inherited. So Paul tells us, if we live by the Spirit, let us also walk by the Spirit. Grow in virtue, receive strength to live a virtuous life. And on top of all that, we can lose that drive to even overcome it. We can fall into acedia. This is a form of depression due to lax ascetical practice, decreasing vigilance. How many times in the gospel do you hear that? Be watchful, carelessness of heart. The spirit is indeed willing, but the flesh is weak. And a lot of the spiritual writers talk about the way to climb out of that pit of acedia, of laxity, is to stay in the present moment and look at the duties there. What has God put before us? What's on the desk in front of us that we need to take care of? What's in the room with us that we need to attend to? And start doing that. And we start doing bigger things then in our life as well. So when Paul speaks of this fallen flesh in Romans, other places, he talks about our corruptible bodies, that we're in this decay, we're losing our powers and subject to sickness, that we have this tendency to sin in us. We have a darkened intellect. It's hard for us to know, to see the truth. We need God's enlightenment. He speaks of our inability to obey God without grace, that we absolutely need God's grace in our heart to even obey him. And that the flesh is opposed to the will of the Holy Spirit. So there's a rebellion in us, there's a rebellion in the world. We have these rebellious angels around us seeking to lead us astray. Jesus is moved with pity for us.

His heart is moved with pity. He sees our situation, that we need shepherding, we need divine revelation, we need the church to guide us, we need people in our life to help us, we need to be connected with one another. This guest we had on Life on the Rock said something that made me laugh. He talked about the gazelles, right? The herd of gazelles in Africa. One of the young ones sees a beautiful butterfly, he goes after the butterfly. Next thing you know, lions pounce on him and tear him to pieces, right? If we stray from the church, we need to stay united, bonded with others. We need shepherding. We have to get that in our bones. John Edwards talked about 17 years of addiction to cocaine, finds himself in a prison, then he offered a prayer. He was already in a prison, literally found himself in prison. And he started to pray. And that's when his life turned around. Those who struggle with addiction can give such witness to us because we're all held bound by the flesh. And only Jesus can shepherd us, only he can lead us out, only he can free us.

0: All praise, honor, and glory be to the one God, Father, Son, and Holy Spirit, as we turn to him and humbly pray.
1: For our Holy Father, that the Lord may guide and lead him in his care for all the people of God, we pray to the Lord. For all priests, deacons, and religious, that they may be filled with the joy of God's continual presence in the Eucharist, we pray to the Lord. For all who strive to uphold civil peace, that they may be guided by God's wisdom, we pray to the Lord. That artists, authors, and performers may use their talents to speak out for the unborn and for all who suffer injustice, we pray to the Lord. For the faithful departed, that through God's mercy they may rest in peace, we pray to the Lord.
0: We pray for the people of Venezuela and their continued recovery. We pray to the Lord. Lord God, teach us at all times to fear and love your holy name, for you never withdraw your guiding hand from those you establish in your love. We make our prayer through Christ our Lord. Amen.

pray, brethren, that my sacrifice and yours may be acceptable to God, the Almighty Father. May this oblation dedicated to your name purify us, O Lord, and day by day bring our conduct closer to the life of heaven through Christ our Lord. Dominus vobiscum.

It is truly right and just, our duty and our salvation always and everywhere to give you thanks, Lord, Holy Father, Almighty and Eternal God, for in the goodness you created man, and when he was great, justly condemned, in mercy you redeemed him, through Christ our Lord. Through him the angels praise your majesty, dominions adore, and powers tremble before you. Heaven and the virtues of heaven and the blessed seraphim worship together with exultation. May our voices, we pray, join with theirs in humble praise as we acclaim.

You are indeed holy, O Lord, the fount of all holiness. Make holy, therefore, these gifts, we pray, by sending down your Spirit upon them like the dewfall, so that they may become for us the body and blood of our Lord Jesus Christ. At the time he was betrayed and entered willingly into his passion, he took bread and, giving thanks, broke it and gave it to his disciples, saying, "Take this, all of you, and eat of it, for this is my body, which will be given up for you."

In a similar way, when supper was ended, he took the chalice, and once more giving thanks, he gave it to his disciples, saying, "Take this, all of you, and drink from it, for this is the chalice of my blood, the blood of the new and eternal covenant, which will be poured out for you and for many for the forgiveness of sins. Do this in memory of me."

0: Therefore, as we celebrate the memorial of his death and resurrection, we offer you, Lord, the bread of life and the chalice of salvation, giving thanks that you have held us worthy to be in your presence and minister to you. Humbly we pray that, partaking the body and blood of Christ, we may be gathered into one by the Holy Spirit.
1: Remember, Lord, your church spread throughout the world and bring her to the fullness of charity. Together with Leo, our Pope, and Stephen, our Bishop, and all the clergy. Remember also our brothers and sisters who have fallen asleep in the hope of their resurrection, and all who have died in your mercy. Welcome them into the light of your face. Have mercy on us all, we pray, that with the Blessed Virgin Mary, Mother of God, with Blessed Joseph, her spouse, with the blessed apostles, and all the saints who have pleased you throughout the ages, we may marry to be co-heirs to eternal life, and may praise and glorify you through your Son, Jesus Christ.
0: Erit ipsum et cum ipso et in ipso, est tibi Deo Patri omnipotenti, en unitate Spiritu Sancti, omnis honor et gloria, per omnis.

0: Come to me, all who labor and are burdened, and I will refresh you, says the Lord.
1: For those who cannot now receive Jesus in the Blessed Sacrament, we offer the following prayer. O my Jesus, I believe that thou art truly present in the most blessed sacrament. I love thee above all things, and I desire to possess thee within my soul. Since I am now unable to receive thee sacramentally, come at least spiritually into my heart. I embrace thee as being already there, and unite myself wholly to thee. Never, never permit me to be separated from thee. Amen.

defend us in battle. Be our protection against the wickedness, the snares of the devil. May God rebuke him, we humbly pray. And do thou, Prince of the heavenly hosts, by the power of God, cast into hell Satan and all evil spirits who prowl about the world, seeking the ruined souls. Amen.

0: Prayer for vocations. God our Father, who wills that all men may be saved and come to a knowledge of your truth, we beg you to send laborers into your harvest and grant them grace to speak your word with all boldness, so that your word may spread and be glorified, and all nations may know you, the only God, and him whom you have sent, Jesus Christ, your Son, our Lord. Amen. Our Lady, Queen of Americans, Mary, Mother of Franciscan Missionaries of Eternal Word, pray for us.
1: The year 750 A.D. During the consecration at the Holy Sacrifice of the Mass, a priest in Lanciano,

Galilee who doubts the real presence of Jesus Christ in the Holy Eucharist is stunned when the host transforms into human flesh and the wine transforms into human blood. The blood then coagulates into five drops, which are said to represent the five wounds of Christ. In 1971, the miracle of Lanciano was confirmed by modern science. The conserved flesh is found to be cardiac muscle tissue, and the blood is human type AB positive, the same blood found in other Eucharistic miracles even today.

0: In the history of the church in the United States, the founding of the Catholic colony of Maryland holds a very special place. On March 25, 1634, two small ships, the Ark and the Dove, landed at St. Clement's Island in southern Maryland. It was the start of the colony of Maryland, named in honor of Queen Henrietta Maria, wife of King Charles I of England. On board were the colony's first settlers, led by the Catholic nobleman Leonard Calvert. From its start, Maryland was a haven for Catholics who had long suffered brutal persecution in England, but the Calverts wanted to create a place where all people could live and worship freely. In 1649, Maryland passed the Act Concerning Religion, one of the first laws in the New World guaranteeing religious tolerance. Sadly, the dream would not last. Starting in 1654, Puritans worked to overthrow the colonial government of Maryland. In the end, the Calverts were expelled and Maryland declared a royal colony. The new regime repealed the Act of Toleration, outlawed the Catholic faith, and decreed that Anglicanism was now the official religion of state. Catholics had few freedoms until the American Revolution. Still, Maryland stands as a testament to Catholic determination in America, and the call for religious freedom resonates even today.
1: O guardian angel, whom God in his infinite mercy has appointed over me, enlighten, protect, direct, and govern me this day. Amen.

O God, come to my aid. O Lord, make haste to help me. Glory be to the Father, and to the Son, and to the Holy Spirit, as it was in the beginning, is now, and ever shall be, world without end. Amen. The First Salutation. Through the intercession of Saint Michael and the Celestial Choir of Seraphim, may it please God to make us worthy to receive into our hearts the fire of His perfect charity. Amen. Our Father who art in heaven, hallowed be thy name. Thy kingdom come, thy will be done on earth as it is in heaven. Give us this day our daily bread, and forgive us our trespasses,

trespasses, as we forgive those who trespass against us. And lead us not into temptation, but deliver us from evil. Amen. Hail Mary, full of grace, the Lord is with thee. Blessed art thou amongst women, and blessed is the fruit of thy womb, Jesus. Holy Mary, Mother of God, pray for us sinners now and at the hour of our death. Amen. Hail Mary, full of grace, the Lord is with thee. Blessed art thou among women, and blessed is the fruit of thy womb, Jesus. Holy Mary, Mother of God, pray for us sinners, now and at the hour of our death. Amen. Hail Mary, full of grace, the Lord is with thee. Blessed art thou among women, and blessed is the fruit of thy womb, Jesus. Holy Mary, Mother of God, pray for us sinners now and at the hour of our death. Amen. The second salutation. Through the intercession of Saint Michael and the celestial choir of cherubim, may God grant us the grace to abandon the ways of sin and follow the path of Christian perfection. Amen. Our Father, who art in heaven, hallowed be thy name. Thy kingdom come, thy will be done on earth as it is in heaven. Give us this day our daily bread, and forgive us our trespasses, as we forgive those that trespass against us. And lead us not into temptation, but deliver us from evil. Amen. Hail Mary, full of grace, the Lord is with thee. Blessed art thou amongst women, and blessed is the fruit of thy womb, Jesus. Holy Mary, Mother of God, pray for us sinners, now and at the hour of our death. Amen. Hail Mary, full of grace, the Lord is with thee. Blessed art thou among women, and blessed is the fruit of thy womb, Jesus. Holy Mary, Mother of God, pray for us sinners now and at the hour of our death. Amen. Hail Mary, full of grace, the Lord is with thee. Blessed art thou amongst women, and blessed is the fruit of thy womb, Jesus. Holy Mary, Mother of God, pray for us sinners now and at the hour of our death. Amen. The third salutation. Through the intercession of Saint Michael and the celestial choir of thrones, may it please God to infuse into our hearts a true and earnest spirit of humility. Amen. Our Father, who art in heaven, hallowed be thy name. Thy kingdom come, thy will be done, on earth as it is in heaven. Give us this day our daily bread, and forgive us our trespasses, as we forgive those who trespass against us. And lead us not into temptation, but deliver us from evil. Amen. Hail Mary, full of grace, the Lord is with thee. Blessed art thou amongst women, and blessed is the fruit of thy womb, Jesus. Holy Mary, Mother of God, pray for us sinners, now and at the hour of our death. Amen. Hail Mary, full of grace, the Lord is with thee. Blessed art thou among women, and blessed is the fruit of thy womb, Jesus. Holy Mary, Mother of God, pray for us sinners.

the hour of our death. Amen. Hail Mary, full of grace, the Lord is with thee. Blessed art thou amongst women, and blessed is the fruit of thy womb, Jesus. Holy Mary, Mother of God, pray for us sinners now and at the hour of our death. Amen. Fourth salutation. Through the intercession of Saint Michael and the celestial choir of dominations, may it please God to grant us the grace to have dominion over our senses and to correct our depraved passion. Amen. Our Father, who art in heaven, hallowed be thy name. Thy kingdom come, thy will be done, on earth as it is in heaven. Give us this day our daily bread, and forgive us our trespasses, as we forgive those who trespass against us. And lead us not into temptation, but deliver us from evil. Amen. Hail Mary, full of grace, the Lord is with thee. Blessed art thou amongst women, and blessed is the fruit of thy womb, Jesus. Holy Mary, Mother of God, pray for us sinners now and at the hour of our death. Amen. Hail Mary, full of grace, the Lord is with thee. Blessed art thou among women, and blessed is the fruit of thy womb, Jesus. Holy Mary, Mother of God, pray for us sinners, now and at the hour of our death. Amen. Hail Mary, full of grace, the Lord is with thee. Blessed art thou among women, and blessed is the fruit of thy womb, Jesus. Holy Mary, Mother of God, pray for us sinners now and at the hour of our death. Amen. The fifth salutation. Through the intercession of Saint Michael and the celestial choir of virtues, may our Lord keep us from falling into temptation and deliver us from evil. Amen. Our Father, who art in heaven, hallowed be thy name. Thy kingdom come, thy will be done on earth as it is in heaven. Give us this day our daily bread, and forgive us our trespasses, as we forgive those who trespass against us. And lead us not into temptation, but deliver us from evil. Amen. Hail Mary, full of grace, the Lord is with thee. Blessed art thou amongst women, and blessed is the fruit of thy womb, Jesus. Holy Mary, Mother of God, pray for us sinners now and at the hour of our death. Amen. Hail Mary, full of grace, the Lord is with thee. Blessed art thou among women, and blessed is the fruit of thy womb, Jesus. Holy Mary, Mother of God, pray for us sinners now and at the hour of our death. Amen. Hail Mary, full of grace, the Lord is with thee. Blessed art thou among women, and blessed is the fruit of thy womb, Jesus. Holy Mary, Mother of God, pray for us sinners now and at the hour of our death. Amen. The sixth salutation. Through the intercession of Saint Michael

in the celestial choir of powers. May God vouchsafe to keep our souls from the wiles and the temptations of the devil. Amen. Our Father who art in heaven, hallowed be thy name. Thy kingdom come, thy will be done on earth as it is in heaven. Give us this day our daily bread, and forgive us our trespasses, as we forgive those who trespass against us. And lead us not into temptation, but deliver us from evil. Amen. Hail Mary, full of grace, the Lord is with thee. Blessed art thou amongst women, and blessed is the fruit of thy womb, Jesus. Holy Mary, Mother of God, pray for us sinners, now and at the hour of our death. Amen. Hail Mary, full of grace, the Lord is with thee. Blessed art thou amongst women, and blessed is the fruit of thy womb, Jesus. Holy Mary, Mother of God, pray for us sinners, now and the hour of our death. Amen. Hail Mary, full of grace, the Lord is with thee. Blessed art thou amongst women, and blessed is the fruit of thy womb, Jesus. Holy Mary, Mother of God, pray for us sinners, now and at the hour of our death. Amen. The seventh salutation. Through the intercession of Saint Michael and the celestial choir of principalities, may it please God to fill our hearts with the spirit of true and hearty obedience. Amen. Our Father, who art in heaven, hallowed be thy name. Thy kingdom come, thy will be done on earth as it is in heaven. Give us this day our daily bread, and forgive us our trespasses as we forgive those who trespass against us. And lead us not into temptation, but deliver us from evil. Amen. Hail Mary, full of grace, the Lord is with thee. Blessed art thou amongst women, and blessed is the fruit of thy womb, Jesus. Holy Mary, Mother of God, pray for us sinners, now and at the hour of our death. Amen. Hail Mary, full of grace, the Lord is with thee. Blessed art thou amongst women, and blessed is the fruit of thy womb, Jesus. Holy Mary, Mother of God, pray for us sinners, now and at the hour of our death. Amen. Hail Mary, full of grace, the Lord is with thee. Blessed art thou amongst women, and blessed is the fruit of thy womb, Jesus. Holy Mary, Mother of God, pray for us sinners, now and at the hour of our death. Amen. The eighth salutation. Through the intercession of Saint Michael and the celestial choir of archangels, may it please God to grant us the grace of perseverance in the faith and in all good works, that we may thereby be enabled to attain unto the glory of paradise. Amen. Our Father who art in heaven, hallowed be thy name. Thy kingdom come, thy will be done on earth as it is in heaven. Give us this day our daily bread, and forgive us our trespasses, as we forgive those who trespass against us. And lead us not into temptation,

0: deliver us from evil. Amen. Hail Mary, full of grace, the Lord is with thee. Blessed art thou among women, and blessed is the fruit of thy womb, Jesus. Holy Mary, Mother of God, pray for us sinners now and at the hour of our death. Amen. Hail Mary, full of grace, the Lord is with thee. Blessed art thou amongst women, and blessed is the fruit of thy womb, Jesus. Holy Mary, Mother of God, pray for us sinners, now and at the hour of our death. Amen. Hail Mary, full of grace, the Lord is with thee. Blessed art thou amongst women, and blessed is the fruit of thy womb, Jesus. Holy Mary, Mother of God, pray for us sinners, now and at the hour of our death. Amen.
1: The ninth salutation. Through the intercession of Saint Michael and the celestial choir of angels, may God vouchsafe to grant that they may protect us during life, and after death may lead us into the everlasting glory of heaven. Amen. Our Father, who art in heaven, hallowed be thy name. Thy kingdom come, thy will be done on earth as it is in heaven. Give us this day our daily bread, and forgive us our trespasses as we forgive those who trespass against us. And lead us not into temptation, but deliver us from evil. Amen. Hail Mary, full of grace, the Lord is with thee. Blessed art thou among women, and blessed is the fruit of thy womb, Jesus. Holy Mary, Mother of God, pray for us sinners, now and at the hour of our death. Amen. Hail Mary, full of grace, the Lord is with thee. Blessed art thou amongst women, and blessed is the fruit of thy womb, Jesus. Holy Mary, Mother of God, pray for us sinners, now and at the hour of our death. Amen. Hail Mary, full of grace, the Lord is with thee. Blessed art thou amongst women, and blessed is the fruit of thy womb, Jesus. Holy Mary, Mother of God, pray for us sinners now and at the hour of our death. Amen. In honor of Saint Michael. Our Father, who art in heaven, hallowed be thy name. Thy kingdom come, thy will be done on earth as it is in heaven. Give us this day our daily bread, and forgive us our trespasses, as we forgive those who trespass against us. And lead us not into temptation, but deliver us from evil. Amen. In honor of Saint Gabriel. Our Father, who art in heaven, hallowed be thy name. Thy kingdom come, thy will be done on earth as it is in heaven. Give us this day our daily bread, and forgive us our trespasses as we forgive those who trespass against us. And lead us not into temptation, but deliver us from evil. Amen. In honor of Saint Raphael. Our Father, who art in heaven, hallowed be thy name. Thy kingdom come, thy will be done on earth as it is in heaven. Give us this day our

daily bread, and forgive us our trespasses, as we forgive those who trespass against us. And lead us not into temptation, but deliver us from evil. Amen. In honor of our own guardian angel, our Father, who art in heaven, hallowed be thy name. Thy kingdom come, thy will be done, on earth as it is in heaven. Give us this day our daily bread, and forgive us our trespasses, as we forgive those who trespass against us. And lead us not into temptation, but deliver us from evil. Amen. Saint Michael, glorious Prince, chief and champion of the heavenly hosts, guardian of the souls of men, conqueror of the rebellious angels, steward of the palace of God under our divine King Jesus Christ, our worthy leader, endowed with superhuman excellence and virtue, vouchsafed to free us from all evil, who with full confidence have recourse to thee, and by thy incomparable protection enable us to make progress every day in the faithful service of our God. Amen. Let us pray. Pray for us, most blessed Michael, Prince of the Church of Jesus Christ, that we may be made worthy of his promises. Almighty and eternal God, who in thine own marvelous goodness and pity didst forelay common salvation of men, choose thy glorious Archangel Michael to be the Prince of thy Church. Make us worthy, we pray thee, to be delivered by his beneficent protection from all our enemies, that at the hour of our death, none of them may approach to harm us. Rather, do thou vouchsafe unto us that by the same Archangel Michael, we may be introduced into the presence of thy most high and divine majesty. Through the merits of the same Jesus Christ our Lord. Amen.

The mission of Women of Grace is to transform the world one woman at a time. Women are imbued by God with certain characteristics that are intrinsic to their very nature that is necessary for the world today. Well, the program helps to further the mission because we present a variety of very educated guests, as well as individuals who have lived through various circumstances in their life. And so when people share their testimonies of God's interaction in their life, it is the greatest way that we can share hope, that we can invite an individual just by way of our story to enter into a relationship with Jesus Christ. God has given me a very rich and full life. Being a wife, being a mother, being a grandmother is a very important aspect to the work that I do. Jack and I are very intentional about our family life. We're both engaged in the

apostolic work of EWTN. So I speak at conferences, I speak at retreats. I love being with the people of God. I am energized by the people of God. Put me in front of a group of people and I am unleashed for the Lord. It's the only way I can explain it. I just get so into what the Holy Spirit is showing me that this group of people needs to hear. I love meeting the people. I love greeting the people. I love praying with the people. I love embracing the people. I love the people of God because I see God in them. Wow, does it get any better than that?

Hello, friends. Welcome to the Crux of the Matter. I'm Father Wade Menezes of the Fathers of Mercy. A time-honored practice to help one prepare for a good, holy, and worthily received sacrament of penance is to make a so-called examination of conscience. A thorough examination of conscience can be made, for example, by taking a heartfelt look at the Ten Commandments, combing through them, and making a self-assessment of each in a way appropriate for this modern day and age. Most Catholic prayer books will feature an examination of conscience and list it within the table of contents. In short, an examination of conscience is a prayerful self-reflection on our words and deeds in the light of the gospel to determine how we may have sinned against God and neighbor. So it is that the sacrament of penance ought to be prepared for by a thorough examination of conscience. In fact, paragraph 1454 of the Catechism of the Catholic Church states that the passages best suited for an examination of conscience can be found in the Ten Commandments, the moral catechesis of the Gospels, such as the Sermon on the Mount, and the Apostolic Letters. In the spiritual life, there is also the time-honored practice of making a particular exam at midday, wherein you focus on some particular virtue you are trying to foster, or some particular vice you are trying to root out. Then, at the end of the day, making a general examine before retiring, wherein you look at your whole day in general to discern how you fared as a devout Christian. Both of these examines, lasting about 2 or 3 minutes each, are traditionally closed by making an act of perfect contrition. The crux of the matter is that the daily examination of one's conscience is indispensable for advancing in the spiritual life. Thanks for joining us.

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1: I'm Veronica Dudo in Washington, D.C. Tonight on EWTN News Nightly, Under Pressure. President Trump shakes up the NATO summit, demanding spending hikes and loyalty while applying pressure to the historic alliance. Maine Senate race. Graham Plattner faces calls to resign over sexual assault allegations as Washington reacts. Faith First will take you inside the EWTN Summer Academy in Rome, where young Catholic journalists are trained to be digital missionaries for Christ. Plus, dreams shattered. The United States' World Cup journey comes to an end amid global backlash over the red card suspension drama we discuss. These stories and more tonight.
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1: Thank you for being with us on the feast day of St. Peter Turot. Our top story tonight. President Donald Trump announced that the U.S. will lift sanctions against Turkey, opening the possibility of selling F-35 jets to the country. President Trump says, quote, Turkey has been a great ally for us and we don't want to sanction friends. That's not the only major headline coming out of the NATO summit tonight. White House correspondent Owen Jensen reports. Owen.
3: Veronica, good evening to you. You are definitely right. Several items coming out of Turkey tonight to get to. We'll start with those fighter jets, where President Trump says he's considering selling them to Turkey. But it's a move some U.S. lawmakers and Israel oppose.
4: In Turkey, a state arrival ceremony for President Donald Trump, participating in the NATO summit. Later, President Trump, sitting across from Turkey's president, is asked by a reporter if he's going to sell F-35 fighter jets to Turkey, which had been banned from doing so after it purchased Russian missile defense systems.
5: The decision we're going to make, we have a very good relationship. I would think that many people, I can tell you, many people, including the people sitting right here, thinks, you know, why wouldn't we do that? We have a better relationship with Turkey, and Turkey's been in many ways much more loyal than other countries that we think would be loyal.
4: And despite concern from NATO allies, President Trump insists the United States should control Greenland instead of Denmark.
5: Well, that's what hurt my relationship with NATO, because Greenland doesn't help Denmark. Denmark doesn't spend money to really help Greenland. But it's an important part for the United States.
4: In addition, the Iran war, a topic of discussion. Just today, three tankers came under attack in the Strait of Hormuz. Hours later, the U.S. revoked a license that had authorized the sale of Iranian oil. At the summit, President Trump renewed his complaints against NATO for not helping the U.S. in its war with Iran.
5: Italy turned us down, and Germany turned us down, and France turned us down. And it's okay, but, you know, why are we spending hundreds of billions of dollars and they're not there for us? We've always been there for them.
4: French President Emmanuel Macron and Syria's president will also be attending the NATO summit. Just today, explosions rocked Syria's capital as Macron was visiting. Macron was in the presidential palace during the blast, but was unharmed. And as the war in Ukraine drags on, Ukrainian President Zelensky urged NATO allies to strengthen Europe's air defenses and increase support for Ukraine.
6: The one thing we still need to do here in Europe is build a strong defense against Russia's ballistic missiles. This is a big challenge, it's true. This is Russia's last major advantage.
3: Now, tomorrow on the sidelines of the NATO summit, President Trump will meet with Ukraine's president. President Trump said today he's settled 8 wars. He thinks he can settle 9. And he also told reporters he may not have attended the NATO summit had it not been held in Turkey. He calls President Erdogan of Turkey a very strong leader and says NATO, the summit, is a big thing. At the White House, Owen Jensen, EWTN News Nightly.
1: After months of defending Graham Platner's scandal-plagued Senate campaign in Maine, prominent Democrats are quickly turning on the oyster farmer after new sexual assault allegations. From Senate Minority Leader Chuck Schumer to the head of Senate Democrats' midterm operations, all say Platner needs to immediately withdraw his candidacy. Let's check in with Capitol Hill correspondent Eric Rosales with the latest. Eric.
7: Well, good evening, Veronica. Yes, this is very unwelcome news for Democrats and their quest to take control of the U.S. Senate in January. The new allegation from a woman in Maine who Platner previously dated said that he forced her to have sex with him nearly 5 years ago. Platner denied the account, but he's now canceled all future campaign events, saying that he needs time to reflect.
8: Regardless of the inaccuracy of the reporting, but mindful of the political reality it will inflict, we are taking the time to reflect on the best path forward for the state that I love, the people that I love, the movement I belong to, and the goal of defeating Susan Collins.
7: The new accusation has quickly upended one of the most critical midterm races in the country to unseat long-term Republican Senator Susan Collins, as even more Democrats are calling him to drop out of the race.
9: The Maine Democratic Party says he should withdraw. I'm not a Maine voter, but I agree with them, he should withdraw.
7: Platner's allies say that he'll only drop out of the race if his replacement supports the progressive policy positions that he campaigned on.
10: I am never going to say that that is okay. The candidate is denying these charges. We've got to be careful. We don't know what all the facts are, but women find themselves afraid to come forward because it just gets complicated.
7: Platner's problems continue to pile up, from Reddit posts which describe him as a communist to a tattoo resembling a Nazi symbol to a post mocking a Purple Heart veteran to multiple women describing unsettling relationship behavior to now allegations of rape.
11: It was pretty obvious before the primary this was a person

0: not fit for public office. We have to be consistent, right? I mean, these are disgusting allegations.
1: Republicans have already announced that they will spend some $42 million in Maine defending Collins. If Plattner does not withdraw, the Democratic Senatorial Campaign Committee has already said it will not invest in the Maine Senate race. New Hampshire Senator Jeanne Shaheen, who is at the NATO summit in Turkey, during a media appearance with Republican Mike Rounds, said she also called on Plattner to resign.
2: Graham Plattner should get out of the race, and the sooner the better, so that he can be replaced on the ballot.
3: It is important to note that the timing is critical. Democrats can still replace Plattner on the ballot only if he chooses to drop out before the July 13th deadline. If he were to exit the race, the Senate Democratic Party would then have to pick his replacement by June 27th. It's a race that the eyes of America will be watching, and it could actually determine control of the U.S. Senate. At the Capitol, Eric Rosales, EWTN News Nightly.
4: More than 2 weeks after the devastating June 24th earthquakes, the humanitarian crisis in Venezuela deepens. The official death toll has soared past 3,500 people, with over 1,600 injured. On Monday, mass graves were dug for 150 unidentified victims. The move falls under a new government tracking protocol to aid future identification. Meanwhile, joint Venezuelan and Mexican rescue teams continue to pull bodies from the debris, with no official count of those buried. An opposition website has already tracked over 30,000 missing persons. As for survivors, living conditions are dire. Many are living on the streets and have been left with only the clothes on their backs as they wait for safety inspections to be completed. We have a lot more still to come on EWTN News Nightly. Legacy of Compassion, the remarkable story of one Catholic hospital that left a lasting mark on the American healthcare system. And France moves closer to legalizing assisted suicide. We'll discuss.

0: Under the name of Hippolytus of Rome converge many persons and many texts.
1: In 1551, a statue was discovered in Rome of Hippolytus, and on the back of this statue was a list of all of his writings. Most of his writings are biblical, and so you have a writing on Hexameron, so the 6 days of creation. You have a writing on Pascha, on the Passover. You have actually the earliest commentary we have in the entire tradition on the Song of Songs. He also has a work on apostolic tradition.
0: This text speaks about the Eucharist, how it was celebrated, who could attend it, and what was the preparation for this feast.
1: Pope Calixtus begins to receive people back in the church, giving them absolution for grave sins. And Hippolytus is a moral rigorist. And so Hippolytus becomes actually the first anti-pope.
0: However, during the persecutions, both Hippolytus and the real pope were exiled to Sardinia, to forced labors, ad Metalla, to the mines.
1: I guess working in mines with the pope is a good place to learn how to be reconciled, and so they actually will reconcile. They decide to both resign, so they both resign, the real pope and the anti-pope both resign, to allow a new pope to ascend in their place to reconcile this division between the popes.
2: And this shows that you can have a vigorous disagreement with a pope and still be a faithful Catholic as long as you maintain humility and respect.
3: And there, on the island, they are both martyred, and we celebrate both of these saints' feast day on the same day. And so you see again the value of unity through reconciliation.
4: For more than 160 years, St. Vincent's Hospital stood as a cornerstone of healthcare in New York City, even earning a reputation for treating anyone who walked through its doors, regardless of income, background, or faith. Founded in 1849, in the aftermath of a deadly cholera epidemic, the hospital became a pioneer in medicine while responding to some of the city's darkest moments. A newly published book tells the remarkable story of the Sisters of Charity, whose faith and dedication helped shape one of New York's most important Catholic hospitals and left a lasting mark on American healthcare.

0: Joining us now is Dr. Thomas Resnick, professor of history at Seton Hall University, a historian of American Catholicism and author of A Monument of Charity, St. Vincent's Hospital and Catholic Healthcare in New York City. Dr. Resnick, thank you so much for joining us.
1: It's my pleasure. Thank you for having me.
0: Your book tells the story of the Sisters of Charity and St. Vincent's Hospital, founded in Manhattan. What inspired you to dive into this topic, and why do you think it's so important today?
1: Yeah, I was inspired to take up the history of St. Vincent's Hospital in 2010 when news of the hospital's closure made local headlines. And when I started looking into the history of the hospital, I realized there was such a rich story that needed to be told. Here was a hospital that had served the people of New York for more than 160 years. And it captures not just kind of the story of healthcare in New York City, but really the contributions of Catholic sisters to healthcare in the United States.
0: Now, this was unprecedented with Catholic sisters making such an impact. What made their approach to caring for the sick and the poor so distinctive?
1: Yeah, when St. Vincent's Hospital opened in 1849, it began with a simple but radical mission to accept all in need, regardless of their ability to pay. They were devoted to caring for the poor, and they made it clear that St. Vincent's would not discriminate against those who could not pay. That was a really radical stance at the time when healthcare was often considered a private good for those who could afford it. And the Sisters of Charity wanted to live out their mission of charity and extend healthcare to all.
0: For more than 160 years, St. Vincent's was at the heart of the Manhattan community. What role did it play in the lives of generations of New Yorkers?
1: St. Vincent's was really a New York City institution through and through. It was located in Greenwich Village. It started off in a really humble fashion with 30 beds and four sisters and not much more. And eventually it grew to become the largest Catholic hospital in the United States, the largest hospital of any religious denomination in the United States. And it really had a mission to serve not just Catholics, but the entire community. Its doors were always open, and that was evidenced through and through from caring for the famine Irish who arrived and other immigrants who came to New York City in the mid-1800s, all the way through to being there through the AIDS crisis and in responding to the attacks of 9/11.
0: One of the hallmarks of St. Vincent's was its commitment to palliative care. Why was helping the seriously ill such an important part of this mission?
1: This was part of what Catholic sisters did at their best. They responded to the unmet needs of their day. So in addition to St. Vincent's, Catholic sisters also established old age homes and hospitals for tuberculosis patients and other discrete populations. At St. Vincent's, they started a palliative care program, a hospice program in the 1970s in response to the needs of cancer patients. When medical care was exhausted, sisters realized that the patients still needed somebody to accompany them in those final moments of life. And in some ways, that was a throwback to the founding mission of the hospital. In 1849, when patients came to St. Vincent's, often it was a place to die, and it was simply the sisters providing bedside care for those for whom medical science wasn't able to treat. And so St. Vincent sort of took up that role again in the 1970s and established a really important hospice care program that later translated into caring for AIDS patients during the 1980s.
0: So many fascinating stories, and of course this took you over a decade to put together. Dr. Resnick, thank you so much.
1: You're welcome. Thank you.
0: France's National Assembly has approved an assisted suicide bill that would allow adults with advanced or terminal illnesses to medically end their lives. The bill has undergone more than 1,000 amendments since it was first proposed in 2024. The bill does have a clause allowing medical professionals not to partake in assisted suicide, but they must refer the patient to another provider who will. The final vote to make it a law is set to take place on July 15th. We're happy to welcome to the show Christoph Wimmer, our EWTN news editor for Europe and Asia. Thanks so much for joining us. French lawmakers just advanced end-of-life legislation at the National Assembly. Can you tell us more about what happened, the vote, and what's next?
2: Yes, Veronica. So what happened on Tuesday, June the 30th, is that France's National Assembly, the lower house of parliament, voted to approve what supporters are calling assisted dying, aid in dying. But in plain terms, it means legalizing assisted suicide and, in some cases, euthanasia, where a doctor or a nurse administers the final dose. The vote was pretty tough.

0: But it was 295 in favour and 232 against. And that margin really is part of the story. There's been a real tug of war here also at an institutional, political level. On the one hand, you've got the lower house, the National Assembly. It's a left-leaning house. And then you've got the upper house, the Senate, which is more conservative. And the bill has been shuttling back and forth between these two houses. In fact, the Senate has now rejected it twice over already. President Emmanuel Macron is all in favor. He calls it a law of fraternity, of fraternité. And what we saw, though, on June the 30th isn't a finishing line. It's the lower house forcing the issue, reasserting a text that the Senate keeps denying.
1: Is this now law, or are there additional hurdles?
0: No, it is not the law yet. It is close. Under the French system, when two chambers disagree this deeply, the bill is shuttled back and forth and back and forth again. There was a joint committee and it tried to broker a sort of compromise and they failed. And now the Senate gets one final vote on it from their end, and that is on July the 7th, before it, probably rejected, goes back to the lower house. The National Assembly will then vote on July the 15th, a week later. But look, even if it passes then, there is likely one more step. Opponents are expecting to challenge the law before France's Constitutional Council. So that is like the highest court to look at it. The honest read, in other words, is it's very hard to stop, but the final gavel has not come down.
1: What action has the church taken in France both before and after this latest move?
0: Yes, the church has been very active. The French bishops have been fighting this for 2 years, since the bill really appeared first. Under their current conference president, Jean-Marc Aveline, the Cardinal of Marseille, they've issued statement after statement. They've run an unprecedented campaign. They've urged Catholics to speak out. They've held a national day of prayer and fasting in February. And just right before this vote, they actually launched a 9-day novena of prayer. That was on June the 21st. Their summary line is, "We do not care for life by giving death." They've also made another very concrete argument. They're warning that the bill is going to protect freedom of conscience, doctors who refuse to take part, but possibly not the pharmacists who are forced to then hand over the medication, the lethal dose. But it's also putting Catholic hospices in a bind. They're warning there could be a legal measure or a force of law that there is that sort of stuff happening within or on the grounds of Catholic hospices.
1: Christoph Wimmer, thank you so much. Up next on EWTN News Nightly, political pressure. A sports expert breaks down whether a White House phone call to FIFA had any impact on Team USA's devastating loss. Plus, a look inside the EWTN Summer Academy, where young Catholic journalists are learning how to become digital missionaries for Christ.

Hello, friends. I'm Father Wade Menezes, the Fathers of Mercy for EWTN, with another segment of The Wonders of His Mercy. What are some concrete actions, both temporal and spiritual, that we can sincerely carry out to help us become more merciful toward others? While such a list of good deeds could seem endless, I wish to propose just a few such actions right now. For example, how about simply forgiving those who have hurt you or have done you wrong? Remember the old maxim? He who angers you controls you. Or what about forgiving debts owed to you and returning collateral whenever possible? How about going to confession regularly and faithfully, at least once a month, and experiencing the great gift of God's mercy yourself? Or reading and meditating on the sacred scriptures, especially the Gospel of St. Luke, which is often referred to as the Gospel of Mercy. And let's not forget the importance of performing one or more of the corporal and spiritual works of mercy each day and sharing with others the good news of God's mercy worked in your own life through your kind words and good deeds. There is also the practice of praying the Stations of the Cross at least weekly, especially on Fridays at 3 p.m. if you are able, the hour of divine mercy. And don't forget the daily praying of the Divine Mercy Chaplet as our Lord gave it to St. Faustina, the Divine Mercy seer who revealed it to the world. These are just a few temporal and spiritual suggestions, friends, as to how each one of us can strive to become more merciful in our own lives, to be better able to give the great gift of God's mercy to others. God bless you, and thanks for

0: after FIFA cleared a U.S. star player. It's a move that many say backfired and rallied a fiery Belgian squad. After the match, midfielder Nicolas Raskin admitted the controversy felt entirely unfair, but said it gave his team the exact spark of motivation they needed to go out and dominate. Joining me now is Michael McDowd, a national syndicated sports talk host and host of Sports Econ 101 on Sirius XM. Thanks so much for joining us.
1: Hey, thank you, Ryan. Really nice to see you.
0: Belgium beat the United States, ending the nation's World Cup run. What did you think about the game? And do you think the back and forth over the red card suspension impacted the team's focus?
1: Where do I start? Do you want me to be honest or do you want me to give you the PC answer? Veronica, I can't do that. I've got to be frank. First of all, it was a game where the United States came out onto the pitch. Everything was riding on the line. Yes, we were in the round of 16. That's a great accomplishment. But to be really frank, true soccer pundits, soccer American soccer enthusiasts, surely feel that this was a major, major disappointment. And it was, because the team came out flat. It's almost like they were intimidated. Belgium came out right away and scored. And that put us in a real hole. They saw something tactically that was a mismatch, and they took advantage of it. And, it really is a game where we're going to have to evaluate ourselves as a soccer nation, because we have the best athletes in the world, but why aren't we getting the results? And in 2 seconds, remember that famous red card that we talked about that was given to Bologna, it never paid off. So, he was the team's leading scorer. And so that famous red card that President Trump maybe interceded into never panned out.
0: Now, we've been seeing these professional athletes praying and blessing themselves on the field. What message do you think that sends to millions of adults and children watching?
1: Well, I think, the patron saint of soccer, I don't know if you know that, but it's Luigi Scarscupe. And he is the patron saint of soccer. I think he would be proud. I think there's a lot of messages that we see visually on the TV set. What a powerful image of evangelization to see, Lionel Messi, the greatest soccer player of all time, making the sign of the cross. We have, many of our own American players, Christian Pulisic, who's a devout Christian, Malik Tillman. Those players are actually, what's really been neat is that the U.S. team, after matches, have been gathered in the center circle of the pitch. They get on their knees and pray, but with a caveat, they invite the team that they just played against to join them in prayer. And some of the other nations do join it. I think that's a powerful way. Mm-hmm. There's so many great messages of hope with these players, because so many of them came from diverse backgrounds, and faith is the focal point of their life. Like a player like Messi says, without God, I am nothing. I have nothing. He gave me all the gifts. So yeah, there's so many wonderful things going on. And the host cities, like Kansas City, for example, they have a group called 1KC. They've set up a booth in the Fan Fest area. They're evangelizing. They have priests out there giving words of counsel, encouragement, even confession. So this is a great, great venue to speak to the world, especially with our Catholic faith. And I think this is something we need to capitalize in for the future, because we could always do a better job with that.
0: With so much happening globally, it's nice to see the whole world come together. Mike McDowd, thank you so much for coming on.
1: Thank you so much. Be blessed.
0: A major shift in the international sports world. On Tuesday, the International Olympic Committee provisionally lifted a suspension of the Russian Olympic Committee and advised Olympic sports bodies to end a three-year program vetting Russian athletes for neutral status. Now Russia moves closer to having a full team with its national flag and anthem at the 2028 Los Angeles Olympics. EWTN's Summer Academy helps students gain experience in a global community of dedicated communicators. The intensive team-based training program for young Catholics also deepens their skills and knowledge in religious media. The annual event recently took place in Rome, marking its fifth year. EWTN Vatican journalist Zofia Chubek has more.
2: I've learned technical skills, I've learned philosophical skills. It's changed the way

0: I think about the world, about what my life could look like, about my mission that God has given to me.
1: Janelle is not only an aspiring content creator, she is an aspiring Catholic content creator.
2: When we work as journalists, we are in the field of reporting the truth. And the ultimate truth is the truth with a capital T, and that's Jesus Christ.
1: This is just one of the values that EWTN's Summer Academy taught to these young men and women. It is a 10-day intensive program that brings dozens of aspiring journalists, media workers, and content creators from around the world to the hearts of the Catholic Church.
3: This week, I've never felt this close to God or in my faith than any point in my life.
1: With the classroom overlooking St. Peter's Square, participants took part in everyday lectures and practical assignments covering a breadth of topics from media in the 21st century, learning how to interview, write and film, to discovering the way of beauty and the theology of communication.
4: You are learning about the importance of virtue in communicating and creating content while being, standing on the shoulders of giants right next to you at the Vatican. Amongst some of the greatest communicators of our faith, right? Like St. Paul, St. Peter.
1: Before classes started, each day began with Holy Mass, either at the chapel or one of Rome's basilicas, keeping God and faith at the forefront of the Academy's mission.
3: It sets you in a headspace, a mental space that is completely different to whether you just rolled out of bed and got straight into work. So bringing back that prayerful routine, starting the day with God, it's going to be a game changer.
1: In the end, it is a shared faith in God and a commitment to the truth that lay the foundation for the next generation of Catholic journalists.
2: So ultimately, everything we do as journalists should respect with integrity everything that's happening around us, but at the same time, lead us closer to Jesus, who is the eternal word.
1: In Rome, Zofia Tubak for EWTN News Nightly.
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6: 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I'm Veronica Dudo. Good night and God bless.

0: passion of Jesus.
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5: We're all called to be great saints.
4: Don't miss the opportunity.
6: Well, hi. Here it is, Tuesday. And we have a lot of wonderful things happening. Well, some are not too wonderful. In fact, some are downright terrible. But I thought tonight we'd have a kind of smorgasbord. Do you ever have a smorgasbord? Yeah? You like smorgasbord?
7: Yes.
6: Well, tonight I thought we'd have a smorgasbord. I thought we'd talk a bit about developing an informed conscience. And the kids are going back to school. They have a lot of temptations, a lot of things that come their way.